So I'm really excited to be here to talk to you about kind of our current understanding of where the science is in terms of menopause management. Now, I want to just be clear that I've been given 30 minutes to give that talk. So I'm going to get through what I can get through, but we can have, there are multi-day conferences on this topic. So I'm going to hit the highlights of really thinking about what people ask us, what are kind of the key questions that I get asked, and hopefully I can answer some of your questions before the Q&A, which will happen right after my talk as well. Okay, these are my disclosures. And then these are the objectives. We're going to talk about how we define menopause. What are the hormonal changes? I'm really interested in physiology. I feel like if you can understand physiology, you can sometimes then understand what's happening in your body and then also how we manage it. We're going to talk about the symptoms associated with menopause and the various non-hormonal as well as hormonal treatments. As I said, I got 30 minutes. We will try to get through as much of this as possible. I do talk fast, so we probably can get a little bit ahead here. First question people always ask is, what is menopause? And so I don't expect the lay audience to understand this, but you'll oftentimes hear people saying, is it right after my period? Is it a year after? Is it when this hormone in my brain goes up? Is it when a hormone in my ovary goes down? Or is it all of that? And the truth is, there's actually one very clear definition. The definition is that menopause is literally the day that somebody goes 1 year without a period. So it is one day of your life, essentially. Everything leading up to that day is premenopause, and everything after that is menopause. Now, some people don't get their periods, and that's because they either had a surgery to remove their uterus, they had an ablation to remove the lining, they're on a contraceptive or a hormonal method that suppresses their periods. And in those cases, there are lab tests that we can do, but those lab tests require 6 months between them because sometimes you can see hormones fluctuating. And the hormone we're looking at is a follicle stimulating hormone. FSH is what we call for short. And that is basically how hard is the brain working to tell the ovary to get an egg ready? And if there are no eggs left, the brain's working really hard. So you see high levels. Now, we don't test people for ovarian hormones to see when are you going to go through menopause? Are you in perimenopause? If they're over 40, because if someone's having symptoms of perimenopause or menopause, it's pretty much a slam dunk. But when they're younger, some people do go through an early menopause, and we always do want to try to diagnose that. All right, so let's think about why testing sometimes isn't always the answer. And I'm just going to go over the menstrual cycle. And the reason that I talk about the menstrual cycle is in a normal ovulating person, there is a hormone that comes from the brain. So that is kind of the third row down. There's luteinizing hormone and follicle stimulating hormone. And that hormone tells the ovary to get an egg ready. And when it does that, there is a hormone called estradiol. We're familiar with estradiol that goes up. And estradiol stimulates the lining of the uterus and gets it ready for an egg to implant. After ovulation, that's the second half of the cycle. So if you look at the bottom here, you'll see luteal phase. The second half of the cycle is basically dominated by the hormone progesterone. And so you can see that just one below the bottom, that progesterone then becomes the dominant hormone. And this is important because progesterone's role in the uterus is to protect the lining and get it ready for an egg to implant. And progesterone is really necessary to counteract the effects of estrogen in the uterus. And this comes into play when we talk about hormone therapy. But there also are progesterone receptors, just like there are estrogen receptors all over the body. That means that most of our tissues are sensitive to these hormones, not just the uterus. So when we're looking for labs, basically, there's all these labs that people are oftentimes asking us for. And at the end of the day, the answer to this question is E. There is no hallmark lab finding in perimenopause. When somebody is still having irregular bleeding or irregular cycles, you're going to see wild fluctuations in both the hormones that the pituitary are making and that the ovary are making. And so why is that, right? So this is kind of the life cycle of hormones. And in premenopause, right? So in the really normal, what we call the reproductive years, when you're having a normal menstrual cycle, I showed you that you see this kind of nice ebb and flow of estrogen. Progesterone gets really high and then really

low. You do not make progesterone unless you release an egg. And then in perimenopause is where you see that both estrogen and progesterone levels kind of go all over the place. And in postmenopause, that's when all the hormones go down. So it's very predictable what happens to our estrogen, progesterone, and I would say testosterone levels in postmenopause. But in the years leading up to that final period, the hormones are all over the place, and testing them doesn't provide a lot of information except to say they're all over the place. So when we talk about menopause, it's really important to think about what the symptoms are. And there is a difference between the estrogen withdrawal, those fluctuations, and then the lack of estrogen, that's estrogen deficiency. So the things that get better over time are the hot flashes, because that really is the fluctuating estrogen, right? It's not just a lack of estrogen, because otherwise everybody would have them for the rest of their life. But most people have hot flashes for, you know, can be months to years. And that can last for several years in some women, but it usually is only a few years and then it does get better. And so then estrogen deficiency is where you see this long-term effect of a lack of estrogen on the tissue that estrogen targets. And so that includes the brain, the bone, the blood vessels, the skin, the joints, mucous membranes, which also includes the genitals. And so you see these long-term chronic effects to a lack of estrogen. So the things that we think about in terms of lifestyle, because I think it's really important, and we'll talk about longevity and healthy lifestyle, when people complain in menopause, are the sleep changes, the mood changes, the trouble finding words, sexual changes. These are all going to be made better with healthy lifestyle. And that really is, I think, about sleep hygiene, especially. I think that the lack of sleep is contributing to so much of what we attribute kind of menopausal changes to. And it's because the sleep changes that happen in the 40s and 50s are timed very closely with perimenopause and menopause, and they are related in some way to the drop in estrogen levels, but they're also related to changes actually in melatonin and hormone secretion in the brain that helps people sleep. But exercise is going to help these, dietary changes are going to help, but that's obviously not the only answer. So I'm here to kind of talk about the way we think about medical management of these symptoms. So this is a busy graph, but the main thing is that this is a graph looking at cognitive behavioral therapy. So these are strategies that are basically brain training. And across the board, the studies have shown that if you train your brain to respond to the symptoms of menopause, those symptoms will be reduced. So that is a benefit. Other non-hormonal options, this is, again, a lot of different things. The top of this graph basically is showing all the SSRIs. So those are the serotonergic drugs that many of them have been studied. The main one that's been studied is paroxetine at low doses to treat menopausal symptoms. The SNRIs, the selective norepinephrine reuptake inhibitors like venlafaxine, have also been shown to be beneficial. Gabapentin has also been shown to be beneficial. Anticholinergic drugs like oxybutynin that we oftentimes use for overactive bladder have also shown to be beneficial, but there is some concern about long-term cognitive changes from using that, so we don't oftentimes recommend it. The data on clonidine is, you know, mixed, but some people will use that as well. And then the biggest one are the newer players on the block, the neurokinin antagonists. And I'll jump into those a little bit, because those are really the ones that are rivaling hormone therapy now in terms of managing the traditional symptoms we think about, the vasomotor symptoms like hot flashes. So when we're starting with pharmacologic treatments, you'll see that we start with really low doses. And so oftentimes we'll do venlafaxine, the SSRIs, and then gabapentin. When we compare those medications to all the other things people do, like exercise and the SSRIs and things like yoga and omega-3s at the top there, you'll see that omega-3s don't really have a lot of data for them. Exercise does have some data. Yoga even has data, but nothing works as well as the hormone therapy in the long term. When we talk about these new ones, these neurokinins, and so this is, again, pretty detailed medical, but the way to understand this is that there is a thermoregulatory part of the brain. And to understand that in the brain, the cells talk to each other via neurotransmitters. And so historically, we knew that estrogen must play a role, because when you give estrogen, or even you give these SSRIs, there's something that's happening that must be affecting the neurotransmitters. Well, basic science research found the neurotransmitters. And it's basically this kisspeptin neurotransmitter, and it's affected by neurokinins. And so there are now these medications that target the specific

specific neurotransmitters in that part of the brain that gives people hot flashes. And so there are two commercially available medications that are out there that really are rivaling standard hormone therapy in terms of managing these symptoms. These are the initial dosing studies. I'm going to just jump to say the longer term data that you can see that the drug beats placebo in every way. But to remember, the placebo effect is also quite strong. Now, when you look at hormones, the graphs that I'm showing you, the first one with the neurokinin medications was looking at daily hot flashes. This is looking at weekly, but they're all about the same. When people are bothered by hot flashes, they're having about 10 hot flashes a day. That is incredibly bothersome. And so what you want to see is these decreases that are sustained over time. And this is a graph that shows that if you give people hormone therapy, you're going to see a sustained decrease, and it is dose dependent. So we oftentimes talk about the lowest doses of hormones, which can be very beneficial. But for many people, if their symptoms are quite bad, they will do better on higher doses. That's what's very nice. There's not just one treatment when it comes to hormone therapy. Higher doses of hormones will absolutely treat hot flashes better. So when we talk about the hormone therapy data, this is where we need to get into kind of the history of this, where historically, we have really good basic science data that shows that estrogen was beneficial, not just for the hot flashes, but actually to the heart, because we know that women have really low levels of heart disease until they go through menopause. And at that point, their level of heart disease goes up to that of men. And the big difference there is estrogen, right? And so there was always this idea that there's something going on in the menopausal transition. And remember, the number one killer of women is not breast cancer, it's heart disease, right? So if there's something we can do to mitigate that, it would be great. And so historically, there was this idea that hormone therapy must be it. So for years, many women, almost the majority, were on some kind of hormone therapy. And that all then changed with the WHI. And so the WHI was a very big study that we hear about all the time. And I'm just going to review it because you probably are familiar with it, but I just want to go back to what it was. It was a very large study that was both an observational study. They were looking at dietary changes. They were looking at fractures and colorectal cancer. And then they had this group of women, almost 30,000 women, where they were actually for the first time randomized, where they took that and they said, you're either going to take a placebo, a sugar pill, or you're going to take hormones. And this way we can say, do the hormones prevent cardiovascular disease? And that was the entire point of the Women's Health Initiative. It wasn't to look at any other outcome like breast cancer or blood clots or any of the other things we hear reported. It was designed to answer this question of, does hormone therapy truly reduce the risk of cardiovascular disease? And if you randomize, you distribute the risk, right? So there'll be higher risk women in both group and you can see an effect. So they started recruiting in 1993. They started and then they ended around in the late 1990s. And then they stopped after 4 years, basically. And the reason they did that was there was an estrogen and progestin group. So people that had a uterus, remember I told you that estrogen, if you take estrogen alone, it will stimulate the lining of the uterus and it puts people at risk of cancer. So you have to take something to prevent the uterus. So either a progesterone or in this case, it was a synthetic progestin. And that's important. And then there was an estrogen only group for those that didn't have a uterus. And this is also really important because the estrogen alone group gives us insight to what estrogen does. And it might be a little bit different than when you combine it with a progestin. And in the WHI, they used conjugated equine estrogen for the estrogen component, which is important. It's an oral form. It has many different estrogens. And in the progestin arm, they used medroxyprogesterone acetate. And they stopped this trial early because they saw significant increases in cardiovascular disease, venous thromboembolism, that's VTE, and VC, that's breast cancer. So that's what we all had heard about. And that's what really put the black box warning on hormone therapy was this study that basically was a surprise to everybody. The first question I oftentimes get asked is, if you give somebody hormone therapy, does it cause breast cancer? Okay, because that's not the number one killer of women, but it is the most common cancer that we see. 1 in 8 women will get breast cancer. And it's incredibly important to know, does hormone therapy play a role? And the truth is, in my interpretation of the literature, it doesn't seem to be. Now, if you look at observational data,
again, this is, you know, a lot of detail that I have here. You're going to see that if you look at groups of women, large groups of women, you're going to see that those that took hormone therapy seem to have higher rates.

But there is a lot of what we call confounders, meaning that there are other things that play a role in the breast cancer diagnosis. Namely, they had more screening oftentimes. So if you're looking for more cancer, you're going to find more cancer. And that doesn't mean that it would be clinically significant. These are tumors that may never actually come to anything dangerous. And that's one of the big issues when we study anything is like, how much are people looking for problems? You're going to be able to find them. So that was the observational data. The randomized data in the WHI is really important because I told you that breast cancer was not the original goal of the study. So it really should never have been reported on because they didn't organize the study in a way to look at this question truthfully, but they still reported on it. And they reported that there was a hazard ratio of 1.25, which comes out as a 25% increase. Now that is a sounds like a very scary increase, but when they actually adjusted for risk factors, right? Anybody that might've had a personal history, family history, that number did not meet significance. What that means is that any increased risk they saw was possibly due to chance, and that wasn't reported. The biggest reason for that is this is a graph that's showing you in the group on the right, the placebo group. This was the group of people who had taken hormone therapy before, and on the left, they had never taken hormone therapy. And what you see is that those that had never taken hormone therapy before, the hormone group and the placebo group had very similar rates of breast cancer. That is not significant. We do not see that hormone therapy over years contributed to breast cancer. But in the group that had taken hormone therapy before on the right, what you can see is there was a very strange thing happening. The number of new breast cancers was actually the same as you can see on the other side, but the placebo group, right? The group that was taking a sugar pill had an unusually low rate of breast cancer. It didn't make any sense. And so when you compare those two, it looks like there's a significant difference, but actually there really wasn't overall. So in the WHI, if you look at, does this combination cause breast cancer? It doesn't seem to. And this is again, the estrogen and progestin. So that reported 25%, even if it were true, that would come out to about 8 per 10,000 women, which is a very low number. So even if that were true, your risk of identity theft is higher than 8 in 10,000. In the estrogen alone group, for those that are familiar with statistics, multiple studies now have shown that in that group that didn't take the progestin, they had lower rates of breast cancer, okay? So the estrogen alone group, after even 18 years of follow-up, the estrogen group had less breast cancer. That estrogen type reduces the risk. And I want to be clear that it was conjugated equine estrogen because a lot of people out there are saying, oh, all estrogen reduces breast cancer. And that's not true. The WHI showed that this particular pill did. This is the data again with the estrogen and progestin. And that it was all within the group that had used prior hormone therapy. Okay, so now let's get into the heart disease risk. So a lot of people get worried about this because again, I said the WHI suggested that there was a heart disease increase in those that took the hormone therapy. But the truth is basically all of that risk was in the older population. The average age of enrollment in the WHI was 63, and that was because to get 30,000 women to have a number that you would be able to see a heart attack difference in and within that group, you needed older women. And so they basically gave hormones to anybody that walked in the door, not even women who had symptoms, just to see, is it preventative? We're not doing this for vasomotor symptoms. We're doing this to prevent heart disease. And in those that were over 60, they had a slightly higher risk. But in those that were under 60, they had a decreased risk, and especially a decreased risk in the estrogen alone group. So there is a relationship between when you start hormone therapy and this benefit. And so there seems to be this idea of a timing hypothesis, and multiple studies have shown that. So these are all the studies that have shown that if you start hormone therapy early, that could be either with estrogen alone or an estrogen and a progestin or progesterone. Those groups all have lower rates of heart disease than if they took placebo, if they start closer to menopause. And the reason for that is this is a graphic that if you basically, if we think about the fact that

hormone therapy probably, or that hormones in general are probably protecting the blood vessels for the years up until you go through menopause. Well, once that estrogen is removed, the blood vessels are going to get damaged. And then if you put estrogen on top of that, it could worsen it, right? But if you have estrogen the whole time, you're going to get that prevention benefit. Okay. Then there's this question of how do we take the hormones? Because now you can take them orally or you can take them through the skin, either transdermally or even transvaginally. And this is just a graph showing that if you take it orally, you're going to see a significant change in many different things. You're going to see a change in your lipids. And in some ways, it's good, actually. Your cholesterol goes down across the board. But you're going to see an increase in proteins made by the liver. So that's your sex hormone binding globulin. Clotting factors go up. Your insulin resistance actually can be affected by this as well. And those things do not happen if you take it transdermally. And so it's really important to think about if we can, it's not always the option. Some people don't absorb through the skin. You'll see that we recommend taking hormones through the skin because it's really mimicking what the ovary is doing. You're not introducing anything new to your body when you take it that way. But again, I just showed you that the oral form in the WHI reduces the risk of breast cancer, reduces the risk of cardiovascular disease if you take it early. So a lot of people being scared of the oral forms is not well founded in the literature. It's pretty safe, and especially oral estradiol, which is probably even safer for when it comes to something like blood clots, right? So then I'm just going to briefly mention the question about dementia because this is a super hot topic and Dr. Beauvais is going to get into this. Whether or not hormone therapy reduces dementia, and the answer is unclear. So I want to be real clear about this. There are meta-analysis of there's observational data that suggested that people who are on hormone therapy may have lower rates. But there are also observational data that suggests that being on hormone therapy gives you higher rates. And mechanistically, it makes sense. We know that there are estrogen receptors in the brain, and we know that there are changes that happen in the brain that predispose people to dementia at earlier ages. The problem is that if you give people hormone therapy, there's only been one randomized controlled trial that was actually part of the WHI, where women 65 and older took hormone therapy, and those that took this combination, this conjugated equine estrogen and medroxyprogesterone acetate, had more dementia. Okay, and that was the only time anyone was ever given a placebo versus a combined medication. Those in the estrogen alone group had no benefit. And so now the question is there an age of initiation that would basically give us that benefit, right? Because probably if you're giving it to people when they're older, they already have damage. It's kind of like the timing hypothesis. If there's brain damage, adding estrogen is not going to make it better. So now the question is, if you do it earlier, does it make it better? And we have yet to answer that question. When it comes to hormone therapy and one condition that no matter what, it will improve, the WHI showed that there could be a benefit to colorectal cancer. But that's not across the board in every study. It's never been looked at primarily as an outcome. Endometrial cancer is uterine cancer that if you take estrogen without sufficient progesterone or progestin, you can get uterine cancer. And I want to be really clear about that. I do not believe in giving people estrogen without something to protect the uterus if they have a uterus. Oral estrogens can be associated with blood clots. All hormone therapy in the form of estrogen will reduce osteoporosis, right? So it reduces the risk. And there is data to show that it treats it as well. So that is across the board. There is no question that hormone therapy is quite beneficial when it comes to osteoporosis prevention. And I would argue treatment, even though it's not in the guidelines to treat. And that's mainly because older women are the ones that are getting osteoporosis, and there's concern about giving older women over 65 is when we really start screening. We're concerned about giving them hormone therapy if they haven't been on it before for all the reasons I've already mentioned. Is there a recommendation for primary prevention? I just told you that the data suggests it prevents heart disease. We know that it prevents osteoporosis. Estrogen alone does seem to prevent breast cancer, but all of the guidelines we have now do not say that we should be using this for primary prevention. And part of the reason is the way we prescribe now is a little different than the way that all these other studies were prescribing. We don't have data on what we're giving. And most of the internal medicine and other providers who think about these primary prevention strategies do not feel confident to say that hormone therapy should be used to prevent illnesses. They really say it should be used to treat symptoms, hot flashes, night sweats, cognitive word finding difficulties, those kinds of things. The last thing I want to end on is this idea of bioidentical. So bio

0: or body identical is, does the hormone look like what the ovary makes? And a lot of times people think that the only way to get this is to go to a compounding pharmacy where they specialize in like basically getting the raw material, putting it into either a pill or a patch, a spray, something, a cream. And the truth is, when it comes to estrogen, especially, because that is the hormone that I know for a fact, if you take it at not controlled doses and not with the proper amount of progestin or progesterone, can cause uterine cancer. This medication, estrogen, really should be gotten from an FDA approved product. And all of the FDA approved estradiols, the ones that are a patch, a gel, a spray, and the oral estradiol, are body identical. They are bioidentical. Estestrol is also body identical. That is now being used in birth control, and it probably will come out in menopausal hormone therapy. That's just another form of estrogen that's made by female fetuses. Micronized progesterone is bioidentical. If you want to use a compounding pharmacy, it's only really if someone can't tolerate any of the other products, if there's something in the base or the gel or the oral form they can't take. And the concentration can be very variable. So you really want to have a reliable pharmacy. There is one FDA approved medication orally that has estrogen and natural progesterone in it. And so that can be really important. If people want bioidentical, which I think is reasonable, I encourage people to get the FDA approved products. And the most important is that estrogen can be taken through the skin, but natural progesterone cannot. So I see a lot of people taking progesterone creams. It does not absorb through the skin. It's too big of a molecule and it dissolves kind of right away. Micronized progesterone is body identical, and it's formulated in a way that will stay in the system so it will work. So that's a really important thing to understand about getting your progesterone. This is how we prescribe, and there's no right answer for everybody. And so I'm just putting this out here because you're going to see that, you know, everyone's like, oh, I need to be on a certain amount and a certain dose. And I just say that there's many ways we can do it. I oftentimes will start with a transdermal patch, but people do gels, they do sprays, there's a vaginal ring. Oral is fine. I like natural progesterone, micronized progesterone. I give it nightly because it makes you fall asleep, but you want to take it either with food or a scoop of peanut butter or something to help it dissolve. There are combination patches that have synthetic progestins. They work very well. And so that's one medication. A levonorgestrel IUD is an IUD. A lot of times in perimenopause, people are using it, or even beforehand for contraception. It can be used for up to 5 years for menopausal hormone therapy. And there's lots of other ways we can do it. Now, people who have either a high risk of breast cancer or cannot tolerate a progestin, there actually is a commercially available medication that doesn't have a progestin. It has a medication that blocks estrogen at the level of the uterus. That's called a selective estrogen receptor modulator. That's an oral medication. And I love using that because it's really good for people who have also abnormal bleeding, are concerned about progestins or for whatever reason. And it seems like there's probably a benefit in terms of reduction of breast cancer, even more on top of just the estrogen alone.
1: That was great, Dr. Rowan. Thank you so much. The first question is just a clarification of the nomenclature. So somebody asked that they were in menopause. So what is post-menopause, or when will they be in post-menopause?
0: Yeah, so great. So it sounds crazy. We say in menopause, but the truth is that's just kind of another way we say you're post-menopausal, is the way that I think about it. We just use those terms interchangeably. So once we say you're in menopause, it's the same as saying you're post-menopause. And that's anytime after that 1 year from your final menstrual period, or you know, all those other ways. And then when people are like, I just don't know when I went through it, I'm just telling you, if you're a certain age and you've had the symptoms, you are probably postmenopausal or in menopause, either one interchangeable.
1: Perfect. Thank you. And then there's a couple of questions that are about perimenopause and use of hormones. One question is that since progesterone decreases first, does it make sense to start with hormone therapy with just progesterone when the sleep starts being lower quality and only add estrogen later when hot flashes start?
0: This is such a great question. So there's no data on this, right? So there's no study that ever said, let's give progesterone for perimenopause. There is data that shows that progesterone alone will help with sleep and will help with hot flashes. And my personal practice is absolutely that the first thing I oftentimes go to in perimenopause is progesterone, because the first symptom that people are usually complaining about is the sleep, and progesterone does help people fall asleep. And I also see people get mood changes. And I do think that those mood changes can be related to the lowering of progesterone. Now,

0: somebody has mood changes in their 20s and 30s, like leading up to their period, oftentimes they're a little more sensitive to progesterone. But if those mood changes started more in their 40s, I'm starting to think that they're sensitive to a lack of progesterone. And there is some biological explanation for how that is the case. I'm not going to jump into it here, but it is a good question. And that is oftentimes what I start with.
1: And then are there any risks or benefits to starting hormone therapy earlier? For example, starting at 46 in an individual who will eventually go into menopause at 52?
0: So again, I think we have to just think about what our goals here are. If we're talking about prevention, I don't think there's any evidence that shows that if you start at 40, you're going to have a lower rate of cardiovascular disease more than what we already know the data confers. The question I have, so I wouldn't say that. If somebody is at higher risk of bone loss, if somebody is you know, quite a low BMI, doesn't do weight-bearing exercise, for example, I think those are people who actually could benefit earlier on from estrogen. They're not making a lot of estrogen. So people that use wheelchairs, for example, I see those are much higher risk of getting fractures. So in that case, but otherwise, you know, I do encourage people, it's not the only way to prevent osteoporosis. Weight-bearing exercise is really good for you on multiple levels. And so you don't need it to do that. There's other ways you can do that. The question I have, and Dr. Bovet can probably answer it better, I don't think that if my suspicion is that there could be a benefit in terms of cognitive changes or prevention of dementia, but I don't think, and Dr. Bovet can answer this, that if we did a population-based study that we will actually see that clinical benefit. I think that what the future is going to hold is that there is a group of people that are more prone to damage that puts them at risk of cognitive decline. And those are going to be the people that may benefit. I can't see Dr. Bovet to see if she's agreeing or not, but that is my suspicion is we'll find that from the cognitive change. But again, people who are like, I want to take hormone therapy to prevent dementia, we have no data to show that there is a benefit in that at this point. So no, I think if people are having symptoms, they might benefit, but I think it's not necessary to start before that final period if you're asymptomatic.
1: I think that makes sense. And as we know, there's about, I think the most recent statistic I heard from one of our obesity experts is there's 1 in 8 people that are on GLP medications. So there's also a question about GLP. And if GLP-1 medications slow down stomach emptying, could that reduce absorption of oral progesterone, leaving at the estrogen from the patch unopposed, which could theoretically increase endometrial cancer risk?
0: So this is a theoretical risk. So we know that in oral contraceptives, that GLPs, because they delay gastric emptying, we're seeing both a decrease in efficacy, but that's not the only reason we're seeing where people get pregnant on their GLPs. They're much more fertile when they lose the weight. And so it's not just that the oral contraceptives aren't working. People just get more fertile. And so they otherwise maybe had missed a pill or something. And so it is a theoretical risk that it could delay the gastric emptying. I'm not convinced that would make a big clinical difference because again, if you get any of the you want kind of a slower absorption of the progesterone anyways with, you know, so it's different than the birth control where you really need to get that peak level of hormone at a, you know, a specific time to suppress ovulation. It's different for the way that progesterone is working, right? If you have like, you might not hit that peak level, but you may have a more steady state for a longer time, and that may be enough. So I think it's a very good theoretical risk. I will also say that progesterone, micronized progesterone, isn't well absorbed in general. And so we oftentimes will see people need higher doses of micronized progesterone. Even if they're on the doses we recommend, I'll see people will get bleeding or they'll get proliferation of the lining of the uterus. And so I think for those people especially, I'd be more worried. But right now it's really a theoretical risk extrapolating from the birth control data. And I just told you why it's a little hard to extrapolate because they have different mechanisms of action.
1: And then there's a question about the estradiol patch. Does the estradiol patch cause the body to reduce or stop its own natural estrogen production?
0: That's so in other words, question.
1: If I discontinue it, how long does it take for it to resume?
0: So that's what would happen if people, you know, a lot of people want thyroid supplementation now. They're coming in and they're like, and that's all that that does is it just tells your body's like, okay, now I'm not going to make thyroid. It doesn't give you a lot of extra. Your estrogen is really all over the place. If you're taking an estrogen patch, you're not getting, it's not a whole lot. And so it's not going to be able to feedback on your natural estrogen. The way to think about the ovaries in menopause is in perimenopause is they're basically like a sputtering gas tank that is spitting out hormone. And it is the spitting out that high and that low that's really leading to so many of the symptoms. And all the patch does is keep you from getting really low. It's not going to keep it from spitting it out. It's still going to be sputtering out that estrogen.
1: Could you talk about sleep disturbances separate from hot flashes during menopause?
0: So sleep disturbances is very different than hot flashes. So hot flashes is really coming from the thermoregulatory part of the brain, the drenching sweat. The sleep disturbance is people have trouble falling asleep and then they have trouble staying asleep. So they get really early waking. Now, people can get hot flashes at night, which we call night sweats, and that can disrupt

0: receptors. And so those are like your calming. That's the same receptor that alcohol targets. It's the same receptor that anxiolytics, benzodiazepines, Valium target. Progesterone targets those same things. So that is relaxing and calming, and that can help people sleep. Now, to stay asleep, it looks like estrogen plays more of a role. And so depending on where people are struggling, we're going to see which hormone we may want to add in. But I also want to stress, and I think there was a lecture in previous week about sleep hygiene, because hormones cannot fix everything, and you just cannot do what you did when you were in your 20s and think that you're going to be able to sleep. You have to get some sleep hygiene. You have to go to bed at the same time every night. You have to wake up at the same time every day. You have to lower the temperature in your room. You have to wear, maybe even if it's a heavy blanket, it has to be cotton. There's so many things that we need to do to protect sleep. And I wish hormones could, just like everything in your 40s and 50s, it can't hormone away all the things. And so we have to do some other things to help with it as well.
1: Wonderful. Two hot takes. So tell us again, dose of progesterone, and should they ask to say take it with food or peanut butter? Just
0: Yeah.
1: if you get
0: So as so
1: cut.
0: progesterone works twice as well if you take it with food. So we tell everyone to take it at night because it makes you sleepy, but I will say take it after dinner. I want food in your stomach when you take it. And if you're not, if you go to bed at 10 or 11 p.m. and dinner is at 6, which is probably how it should be, then just take it with a scoop of peanut butter. Sounds crazy, but the progesterone is actually micronized in peanut oil, and like dissolves like. So if you take it with a scoop of peanut butter, it will dissolve it better, so it'll make it more bioavailable to you.
1: Perfect. Well, thank you so much. There were many positive comments too, and asking if you take patients. Dr. Rowan's at UCSF. She's one of my wonderful colleagues, and does take new patients.
0: I don't take new patients for menopause management right now. So if
1: Oh,
0: you want
1: yes.
0: to see me for menopause, you would have to see one of my colleagues. And if it's a complex question, I would be more than happy to answer it. But if you're going to try to see me just for straight menopause, you're not going to be able to get in. I'm mainly seeing kind of more complex and surgical consults. But we're happy to see you at UCSF for menopause in general.
1: Yes. So wonderful. Well, thank you so much. It was great to hear your insight on this and sharing all of this wonderful information. So thank you, Dr. Rowan. I would also now like to introduce Dr. Riley Beauvais. Perfect. Hello. Dr. Beauvais is Rosenberg Ash Family Endowed Professorship in Neuroimmunology and the founding director for Sex and Gender Enriched Neurology Program at UCSF. She conducts research to understand how pregnancy, lactation, and menopause influence brain health and how to provide safe, effective, and compassionate clinical care to all women. Thank you so much, Dr. Beauvais. We're very excited to hear from you too.
2: Perfect. So I really want to pick up where Rowan left off. So Dr. Rowan just did a tour de force through menopause itself. What is the physiology? What is the treatment for perimenopause? And where I'd like to go is to kind of think about how do we plan for whole person wellness as we move through perimenopause into the other side. Women spend a third, a half of their lives in the postmenopausal period, and we need to really plan for that. So just kind of try to bring together some key tips and tricks for that. And so what if in the clinic we had some women-centric care bundles? We have this for newborn visits. We have this for 7-year-old visits, well child visits, pregnancy visits. What if we had detailed care bundles where we could really look at the whole person through different phases of reproductive aging and really make sure that our care was optimized? And that's what I'm moving towards in some of my digital health work. And I think, really, as Dr. Rowan mentioned, there's an enormous push that she's leading at UCSF to do this also for menopausal management. So first, let's just think about what wellness means head to toe as we go into menopause and beyond. So thinking head to toe, we want to think about cognition, sleep, mood, fatigue. We want to think about vision, hearing, and speech. I'm going to come back to these themes multiple times, really to make sure that we're sort of anchoring them. And then we want to think about strength, muscles, joints, bladder, bowel, sexual function, walking, falls, things like that. Really comprehensive assessment. We also want to center health within sort of the multiple dimensions of wellness. And so some key points that I'll bring up to really think about how do we plan for wellness in the big picture. From an intellectual standpoint, we want to think about meaningful engagement activities.

and water quality matter from an environmental standpoint, and I'll show you a little bit about that. We want to be thinking about financial, work, occupational, and sort of like big picture priorities, advanced care planning, things like that, making sure that the choices we make, the treatments we choose, are not going to put us in unmanageable debt. We want to hard code time with friends and social engagement. Our former Surgeon General put on the table that in the United States, there is an epidemic of social isolation, of loneliness. And that isolation, that epidemic, is really a medical problem. It has immense health impact. If I can make one big key point, that is to establish a solid relationship with your primary care physician for your wellness. And then thinking about the pill, the purpose in life. What is that going to be? How is it working out, and how to plan to really deepen that pill? So I treat brain diseases, neurologic diseases, and I know there were a couple of questions about cognition. This is a study updated in 2024. This is a Lancet study where they looked at the preventable risk factors for dementia. And they found that there were 14 lifetime factors that, if you address them, could reduce dementia by 45%. Almost half of dementia cases could be reduced later in life if these Lancet 14 were addressed. So I'm going to sort of go into them in a little bit of detail. In early life, educational attainment is a key protective factor. When we move into midlife, hearing loss is a major issue. High cholesterol, depression, traumatic brain injury, physical activity, diabetes, smoking, hypertension, obesity, and alcohol use. And even later in life, there are still factors that occur that influence risk of dementia and that can be addressed. So I mentioned social isolation, air pollution, and visual loss. Okay, so those are all really targetable things. What is not in the Lancet 14 is menopause and female reproductive health. They seem to have forgotten about that concept, so I'm going to do a little U-turn and talk about that for a moment as it relates to later life well-being. So as Dr. Rowan expertly showed, we are talking about the final menstrual period, or FMP. In the years just before the FMP and the early years after, that's perimenopause. And that is where the sort of cardinal symptoms of menopause arise, hot flashes or vasomotor symptoms, and then changes in sleep, mood, libido, energy, cognition, bowel, bladder, and pain. We then move into the later postmenopausal years, and that can be a third, a half of the remaining lifespan. And that is where, when we think about the menopause trace, we see the genitourinary syndrome of menopause, musculoskeletal syndrome of menopause, and cognitive concerns, which is sort of one of my big areas of research. So during perimenopause, I saw some of the comments in the chat already about this. What I hear as an MS doctor, as someone who treats women who already have pre-existing conditions moving into perimenopause, there's really a lot of confusion around what is perimenopause, what is their underlying condition, and how do those intersect? And also, who's going to take care of you in that situation? And, you know, collaborative care is really the key here. Another thing I hear commonly from my patients is they want to know, am I developing dementia because of the cognitive changes? And so what should one expect during perimenopause about cognitive changes? One should expect some word-finding difficulty, some tip of the tongue, some going into the room and losing track of why you were there. Difficulty with working memory. So kind of harder to keep everything in your head while you're processing information. Those would be the kinds of things that would be commonly expected during perimenopause. I can tell you that almost all of my patients during perimenopause tells me about these symptoms, and many of my colleagues going through this as well. So that would be expected. What might be different is someone who has marked personality changes, not somebody who becomes more irritable, depressed, or anxious, but someone whose personality really changes dramatically, or things like truly getting lost or leaving the stove on, catching fire, things like that. Okay. So many people are concerned, and these cognitive changes that occur during perimenopause, they tend to get better. But one of the sort of areas of ongoing research is whether
that wobble, I call it the cognitive wobble, really is related to later life changes. And we don't really know that for sure. What we do know is people often can develop strategies around it. You know, you don't have to be embarrassed every time you can't find the word. You can come up with a strategy to just sort of like, oh, you know, while that word's coming back to me, let's focus on this other thing. Okay, so we can come up with tips and tricks, especially for people in the workforce, to sort of kind of mask and move on. Okay. Because the first few times it happens, you're very shocked that your mind is doing this to you. But it's very common and often improves a lot. And then there's another thing that I hear often, and that is the sensation of overwhelm, and something has to give. And it really is kind of overwhelming to be going through perimenopause when there are also children who may be sort of, you know, adolescents, young adults, empty nest syndrome, a lot of, you know, pressures and things like that. And so these are just really common experiences. This is my kind of cheat sheet for perimenopause management. And again, I wanted to kind of show you early on that we really go head to toe and think about all of the different things. So Dr. Rowan really lasered in on the vasomotor symptoms, but there are many other symptoms that people experience and that we really want to treat during perimenopause. So she did, you know, touch on several of these. So sleep, and really thinking about, you know, how to mood, bladder function, spasticity, pain, influence sleep, fatigue, ruling out sort of metabolic disorders, thyroid, vitamin D, B12, things like that. Thinking about bladder, you know, frequent urination, vaginal dryness. Those are symptoms that actually can improve a lot just with vaginal estrogen, not systemic, not oral transdermal, but just tablets or cream or other formulations that are inserted vaginally. And then finally, joint pain and stiffness occur commonly. And, you know, stretching, ibuprofen, things like yoga, things like that can be very helpful. So connecting perimenopause to later life brain health. So this is sort of a big area of my research and many others. And what we see is when women undergo menopause early or surgically, so having both of their ovaries out early, that is linked to later life cognitive changes. So whether that's Alzheimer's disease, mild cognitive impairment, Parkinson's disease, risk of strokes, there is a connection between the ovaries coming out early and later life brain health. So why is that? What is this link? And so, of course, one hypothesis is that estrogen and changes in estrogen and other hormones can influence, you know, sort of if these are protective, the loss of these hormones then exposes the brain to increased vulnerability. But there's many other pieces to this puzzle because, as Dr. Rowan went over, loss of estrogen is related to all kinds of other things, musculoskeletal conditions, cardiovascular conditions, diabetes, obesity, things like that, that also influence brain health. And so it's hard to say whether really the menopausal changes and brain health are directly connected or indirectly connected through these different things. And we also know that many earlier life exposures can influence both the menopausal age and sort of transition, as well as these other medical conditions as well. And finally, we're always, when we're thinking about, you know, aging, reproductive aging, we're also thinking about just what is general aging and what is the loss of ovarian hormones. And so it really is quite a complex picture that many people are kind of trying to tease out so we can find the things that we can do something about. So moving on a little bit, so I talked a little bit about how I like to sort of think about perimenopause, counsel patients from head to toe, and really kind of set them up a little bit for the future. Let's move on. What would a care bundle look like in someone who is 65? So, you know, I showed you some of the sort of general Lancet 14 sort of protective factors, but how do we really think about wellness, how to set people up for thriving? So again, kind of taking this holistic picture around age 65, you know, sort of thinking again about meaningful engagement and starting to think more about advanced care planning, financial planning, social engagement, et cetera.
What are the functional things? Like, what are the tests that you need to do for your body and your mind that would sort of indicate that something is awry, something needs treatment or optimization? So, kind of taking that head-to-toe approach again, the sleep.

screening is key. So at your annual visits, you should go over sleep and think about what are the factors that are preventing you from getting a good night's sleep. We know that with aging, there's some fragmentation of the sleep architecture, meaning the normal pattern of falling asleep, staying asleep, waking up can change a little bit. And we know that. So we're looking for things that are really consistently a problem and that are leading you to wake up the next day fatigued. So is there a sleep apnea? So that we know that after menopause, rates of sleep apnea in women, which are a little lower than in men before menopause, sort of catch up with men. So is there sleep apnea? Is there truly fragmented sleep? Is there snoring, etc.? What is the bladder doing? So going to the bathroom more than one time during the night is not optimal and can be managed. Is there anxiety? Is there worries? Is your mind racing that's keeping you up at night, preventing you from falling asleep or waking up early with depression? I do recommend cognitive assessments. And so primary care doctors have a lot of sort of general cognitive checklists that they have to screen for cognitive difficulties. And if there are problems on the sort of routine screeners, which are really quite good at picking up, cognitive problems, if there are difficulties, then referring for evaluation. Vision testing and hearing testing should be really part of your general health and well-being. So vision testing in its own right, and also because it is associated with fall risk. Hearing testing because it is associated with cognitive impairment, as I showed you, but also social isolation and increasing sort of mental health disorders as well. Bladder function, so pelvic floor PT is a great first line treatment. So is vaginal estrogen. So bone health. So the U.S. Preventative Task Force recommends a DEXA scan, sort of a bone density screening at age 65. I'm going to show you, let me just skip to the slide. So they recommend screening in women 65 years or older, or women who are younger than 65, but postmenopausal and who have one or more risk factors for osteoporosis. And so what are the risk factors? These can include lower body weight, family history of osteoporosis or fractures, early menopause, certain medical conditions, and use of certain medications. And so, certainly by age 65, everybody should have a bone density screen. But often I start my patients because they have medical conditions at the time of menopause. And we often pick up osteopenia, so bone thinning. And sort of the goal is to implement prevention prior to the, true frailty or osteoporosis. And then fall risk assessment is a really good idea, even, before people fall, to think about what could cause you to fall. So what are the potential hazards in your home? Do you have rugs that are unsecured? Often my patients, have thought about things like rugs, but then they have like their cat who sleeps on the stairs, or they wake up in the middle of the night rushing to go to the bathroom and trip and fall. So thinking about how could you set your home up, and also what is your balance like? How sort of resilient are you to sort of being knocked off kilter on the street, on an uneven sidewalk or pavement, things like that. So thinking about this, because these are really important sort of preventive aspects when we're thinking about sort of supporting longevity. And then prevention. So I talked about that. So we want to think about cancer prevention. We wanted to think about heart health, and we want to think about infection prevention. And so there are guidelines for each of these different cancers that start at different ages. So in someone who's age 65, they would be screened at least every 2 years. Others may even recommend every year, up until around age 75. Colonoscopies used to start at age 50. They're starting now at age 45 or even younger in some at-risk groups. A fecal occult test every year as well. Cervical cancer screening really depends. And, it's great to ask our gynecology colleagues, because it really depends on whether the person has had HPV or HPV vaccination or abnormal PAPs in the past. And then

lung cancer for smokers. In terms of heart health, so as Dr. Rowan mentioned, heart disease killer in women. So what do? We want blood pressure checked at least annually, cholesterol every 4 or 6 years, and perhaps even much more frequently if there's risk factors, diabetes, checking hemoglobin A1C every 3 years or more frequently, and then thinking about whether the person would be eligible for statin therapy. And then all the vaccines. There are many vaccines that prevent age-related sort of morbidity, mortality. So one that has gotten recent interest in the news is whether the shingles or zoster vaccine actually can play a role in preventing dementia. So I think there's going to be a lot more coming down the pipes in terms of that kind of research and approach, but definitely making sure that we're not having unnecessary morbidity and mortality from vaccine-preventable illnesses. What if we kind of moved along now and thought about what would sort of longevity, comprehensive health look like in someone who's 85? So I gave a talk on menopause and brain health a few weeks ago, and somebody who was, I think, 92 came up to me and said, you know, you shouldn't just talk about menopause. You should talk about healthy, well person care at age 80, 90, 100, et cetera. And she was absolutely right. We want longevity. We really need to sort of think about what is the best care in each decade. And so as we move beyond age 75 and 85, the cancer screening and the heart screening, actually, that's kind of like a bit of a good news. You know, you kind of don't have to do as much of that. We really have to be mindful of polypharmacy, all the different medications. And I often recommend that people set up care, I mentioned, with a primary care doctor, with someone who has expertise in geriatric medicine. It kind of sounds bad, but really these are doctors who think very comprehensively and about quality of life and healthy aging in as comprehensive a way as possible. We also want to think about comfort, pain, again, sleep, skin, you know, frailty, things like that, fall risk reduction, and then really planning advanced directives, things like that. So let's kind of go into some of those. So the big sort of medical goals are going to be quality of life, comfort, independence, thinking on the physical realm about what are the home health requirements, PT, OT needs. There may be none, there may be some. Also thinking about, are there caregivers involved if the person has medical conditions or functional limitations, and are the caregivers well supported? Thinking about who is your healthcare proxy to make decisions, so as to sort of limit the potential for sort of family stress, family squabbles, and sort of like medical care that's not aligned with goals. And then sort of just like maxing out on that purpose in life, that well-deserved, you know, well-being, quality of life. So here, kind of what would be things that would be sort of a part of a well person exam, and thinking about just sort of like maximizing again well-being. So sleep screening, huge, depression screening, anxiety, cognitive assessment, those should be quite regular because there's a lot of aspects of cognition that can be managed. As the brain becomes a little older, a little more frail, people are at increased risk of delirium. So delirium is not dementia. Delirium is not loss of memory, loss of cognitive faculties. What it is when the person is stressed from an often UTI or from being in the hospital, being in pain, different medications, the person can basically become confused. And so transiently for hours, days, sometimes longer, they can be confused and they can then recover some or all of that once the stressor, the infection or whatever has been addressed. And so people as they age become more vulnerable to delirium. And so, you know, I recently had my aunt who lives alone and is about 87. And she had a bladder infection and became delirious, and everything cleared right up with antibiotics. So thinking about appetite, nutrition, food access, of course, with the Osher Center, really thinking really holistically about nutrition, continuing to do vision testing and hearing testing, and then bladder function. We really don't want people to have UTIs. We really don't

0: want them to wake up at night rushing to the bathroom. Constipation becomes more common with aging, and thinking about having really good bowel regimens and, you know, really consistent bowels, whether that's, you know, every day or every few days, but consistently and not uncomfortable. And then thinking about home safety evaluation again, do we need assistive devices? You know, what is the gait balance, et cetera? So as I'd mentioned, moving on to 85, there aren't really good guidelines about cancer screening or heart health screening. Often a lot of people kind of start really requiring that, but really we want to think more about medications, not going overboard with medications. What are the ones that we can peel away, not chasing our tails, sort of giving a medication to put, you know, help people sleep and then having to give them a medication to kind of make them more awake during the day, that kind of thing. We don't want to have, we really want to think comprehensively. We don't want the medications to be a setup for confusion, fall risk, et cetera. And then continuing the vaccines, because with what we call immunosenescence, the immune system ages, and then so, and the risk of infections can increase. Okay, so that is the end of my sort of structured talk, but really look forward to the questions and thank you for your attention so far.
1: Thank you so much for such a great lecture. We have a few questions that have come up. One is a question about word finding. And, you know, sometimes they can start even before perimenopause or menopause or postmenopause. And how do we know if the word finding is normal brain fog or something bigger to worry about?
0: Yeah, that's a great question. So just to put out there, this is going to be kind of my feminist little hat for a moment on this topic. I think as women's lib kind of started, as women started entering the workforce, as women started saying that they had, you know, the cognitive abilities, et cetera, as men, as everybody else, I think there was a bit of a bias against talking about the ways in which pregnancy, menopause, et cetera, might influence brains, because people could truly be discriminated against even today, you know, sort of, oh, you're going to go out on maternity leave and leave the company, et cetera. And so women wanted to show that they could maintain good cognition in the workforce. And I think one of the things that happened is there was a bit of a bias against examining the very real effects of pregnancy, of menopause on women's brains. And so now that we have women in science, women in medicine, women in, you know, decision makers, and women who are savvy patients who are going through this and saying, hey, what is going on? I think we're going to see a lot more science and understanding. And so to your question, there is word finding that happens during pregnancy. I remember, you know, I was a resident with my first pregnancy and I absolutely lost my math. I could no longer remember math. I could not find words. I gained olfaction. It was like, no, thank you. I don't want to smell everything in the hospital. I want to be able to do my job. And there is not a lot of data at all. And I think there are some really beautiful studies now that are happening where we're imaging women across their pregnancy, imaging them across menopause, and really trying to dig deep into what's happening. From my understanding as a clinician and as sort of the reader of this literature, there is brain fog in general where people feel a little less sharp, a little more dull, more fatigued, that thoughts don't come as efficiently, et cetera. There's also these specific things like word finding difficulties. And I do think that that is when the sort of cognition is stressed. I do think that that is a very real deficit. We don't know at all whether that actually tracks at all with any later life risk, or whether these are just wobbles that happen when the hormones change and that's it. Okay. We do know that after pregnancy, the word finding gets better. We do know that after perimenopause, the word finding gets better. And it'll just be really interesting to see what happens later. In terms of what to do, I think a couple things. You want to

0: absolutely be sleeping well. You want to feel supported and not stressed in your home environment or your work environment. You want to address sort of any of the, you know, real mental health things, depression, irritability, anxiety, etc. And then you want to give yourself grace. It's really reassuring to go and, you know, talk to friends, to go online and see what other people are saying, because it's really, you feel a lot better when you realize that your symptoms are so common. And you want to come up with strategies again to sort of like, talk around the deficit. Okay. And you have to have faith that you will get a little better. Okay.
1: And with regards to supplements, which ones would you recommend and which ones would you not recommend over the course of period to postmenopause?
0: Yeah, I think there's, you know, just to sort of lay on the table the idea that, you know, we absolutely don't know enough here. We want to be able to recommend the healthiest diet. We want to be able to recommend the best supplements. And then there's just this big gap between the promise, the hype, and then like the data. Okay, so from my perspective, I do like my patients to have a probiotic, just, you know, the idea being like extra colonies in the gut, maybe doing good things for gut health, yes, brain health, and all the health. So I do patients to have a probiotic, and I typically recommend kind of like whatever you can afford, whatever you can tolerate, and whatever has as many bugs as possible, as many types of bugs, diverse. Okay. I do recommend vitamin D, vitamin B12, you know, up to high normal levels, not beyond. I think the omega-3, I think the CoQ10, those are supplements that are interesting, perhaps. Currently, my patients have, there's like a big peptide push, a big push on the peptides. It's this kind of seems to have like arisen very quickly. I think there are maybe some peptides relating to collagen that may be interesting. The rest of those, they're really not proven in human people. They may have some evidence in rodents. There may be some hype, but I really don't know enough, and they're not well regulated. And there may be risks taking them, and everything's expensive. So I like to kind of think about what are the ones that have, you know, maybe not great data, but are somewhat regulated and have some data.
1: Perfect. Thank you. And then there's another question about GLPs. What are your thoughts on GLPs and longevity?
0: Oh, I'm so excited to see. We don't know, right? We don't know because they've been around so quickly. So definitely, if you can curb people's, you know, diabetes risk, their cholesterol, if you can get people feeling better about themselves, getting out and about, those are all going to be good things. What we also know is rapid weight loss, you lose bone and you lose muscle. And we know that people need healthy bones and healthy muscle for healthy aging. And so if people are losing weight on GLP-1s, we want them to be maintaining bone and maintaining muscle through weight training and the protein and things like that. So I like the good that comes with the GLPs. And then of course there's specific risks, you know, pancreatic, liver, you know, some vision changes, things like that. There's specific risks. And then I don't want people to lose their bone and muscle.
1: And another question about longevity, what are your thoughts on fasting?
0: I, of course, love the concept. I love the idea that, you know, we sort of, you know, the paleo and we're not supposed to eat, you know, all of our square meals, right, predictably on time every day, et cetera. I think I'm curious, like many people are. I don't know that, again, we've seen the long-term data. I definitely don't want people to fast to the point where they may be starving, dehydrated, or falling. But otherwise, I think there are some intriguing studies that suggest some effects on sort of metabolic regulation, immune, things like that. So I would say I'm following enthusiastically.
1: Mm-hmm. Wonderful. And there's a question about sleep hygiene. I know it's come up a lot. One of the questions is about why we recommend sleeping with cotton sheets, and then other thoughts that you might add to kind of the overall sleep hygiene recommendation.
0: Yeah. So first, I know it's our medical

0: term, and we have to own it, sleep hygiene, but I feel like it has this like pejorative, like intonation, like, oh, you're not hygienic if you can't sleep. And so definitely sort of, I would say, healthy sleep behaviors. And so what might those be? So certainly, one guidance is using the bed for intimacy or sleep and everything else not in the bed, because people who have difficulty falling asleep, if they're lying in bed, worried about not being able to fall asleep, that can kind of become its own monster. In terms of the cotton sheets, I believe Dr. Rowan said that, and my understanding is really that can help with some of the night, just like feeling hot flashes, and like night sweats and things like that, and just more breathable material. So I believe that's why she said that. Oftentimes people in the US are very hydrated. Like there's like this big emphasis on hydration. And oftentimes what that means is then you fall asleep, you lie down, and then all the blood that was in your feet and your legs then comes back to the center of the body and gets, sort of taken out by the bladder, and you've got to go to the bathroom. So I tend to tell people who kind of wake up several times a night to go to the bathroom, try to get your sort of like your hydration early in the day. And then like by 3 o'clock, 5 o'clock, just sort of only drink if it's, because you're thirsty or because you're having a glass of wine with your meal or whatever. And I think that is another big component, bladder health. Definitely the caffeine, during peri, people start just noticing that like a glass of wine, you can't sleep, caffeine, you can't sleep. And that's sort of some of the, sort of the sad changes with sort of with aging, but just really making sure you may think that a glass of wine is going to put you to bed, but it'll wake you up at 3 a.m. So, those are some other behaviors.
1: And then one that question that bridges you, Dr. Rowan's talk in your talk is, what are your thoughts on hormone therapy and perimenopause for the brain?
0: I think we're still missing a big part of the puzzle. So when you look at observational studies, and so this is, some of my work, we look at women who've been like super well followed, and we see that the early surgical menopause, they have more dementia. You see that they get menopausal hormone therapy that is protective to some extent. Okay. The observational studies, when you follow women, you see a clear effect of menopause hormone therapy and brain protection. As Dr. Rowan said, the Women's Health Initiative, we did not see that. And there was a more recent trial called the KEEPS trial, Chronos something something. And the KEEPS trial gave menopausal hormone therapy in the way that we do today. So, sort of certain doses within 5 years of the final menstrual period and the right patients, not giving it to 65-year-olds, but to giving it to 50-year-olds, etc. The KEEPS trial, they followed women now for, I think, 7 years, moving to 10 years. And we do not see that menopausal hormone therapy in a sort of properly done randomized control trial does anything to cognition. I think it's still too early. Like before really saying no, I want to see 10, 15, 20-year data, because we really need to say, see longer term, whether that menopausal hormone therapy is protective. I think if it's going to help with sleep, if it's going to help with quality of life, if it's going to help with heart, diabetes, cancer, et cetera, you have to think that by working on some of those other things, it would be good for brain health. But we just don't see it yet.
1: Just the a last thought on how to connect the integrative medicine practices with the medical practices in neurology when thinking about longevity. Any kind of last recommendations from that standpoint?
0: I think everybody's quality of life, everybody's sort of longevity, everybody's wellness is really individualized and personalized. And so I think that for some people, implementing a really healthy lifestyle, really sort of setting up a really great sort of mind body, dialogue, can be instrumental to longevity and to healthy aging. I think sometimes there are very specific medical conditions and specific, you know, blood levels and things that require a specific sort of pharmacological or other interventions. And so I think that, you know, people who have access to the Osher Center have access to all this really, you know, beautiful resources, and also access to, you know, people who have access to very specific pharmacological interventions or, you know, medical interventions if needed. So, So I think, you know, personalization is everything. I have patients who I'll go through their exercise, their sleep, their nutrition, their, you know, treat their bladder symptoms. And then I realize, oh, she's really unhappy in her marriage, right? Like that was missed by everything else, right? And other people were just putting into practice some self-care every day is everything. So I think it just really depends.
1: Yeah. Well, thank you so much. And you did such a beautiful job kind of describing it through each of the different age ranges and thinking through the important things to cover and be thoughtful about. So thank you so much for that lecture.
0: My pleasure.

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0: Hi, everyone, and welcome. My name is Dr. Nicole Assisi, and I am joined by my colleague, Shelley Kurth. Shelley and I together have been teachers, school administrators. We have led teacher professional developments, led educational systems, and now, like many of you, we are homeschooling parents. We designed these web series to help keep your child thriving and help keep you sane in these times of unprecedented parenting. So thanks for joining us today.
1: I don't know about you, but our school district just announced that we will be distance learning in the fall. So I think there's a lot of parents in that same boat. And, you know, the panic and anxiety starts to set in that we're, again, a lot of us are in charge of facilitating this learning. We have questions about, are kids going to be behind? Are kids going to like school? Are they getting what they need? It's a lot of pressure on parents, and we want to do a good job. Nicole and I were lucky enough to get to create a playbook for parents that answered some of these questions. So feel free to tune into that playbook. Go to www.thrivepsd.org if you are interested in some of those questions. And you'll find a lot of today's content on that in that playbook as well. I have been hearing from so many parents that one of their biggest concerns is that their kids aren't getting any hands-on learning, any fun, any real live experiences with learning where they can apply all those skills that they're learning on their online time. And I think that's a really good point. So what

0: we do as parents to help bring the joy and the fun back into learning? And I think one of the big ways that you can do that is by creating fun projects. So Nicole and I are going to guide you through how to create and how to think about making projects. For some parents, this comes more naturally than others, so it's okay. If you're a little scared to do it, we're going to help you not be as scared. And also remember, with projects, it's about having fun. So laugh a lot, even when you make a mistake. Nicole, you want to kick us off?
1: Absolutely, I'd love to. So planning a project can feel really overwhelming sometimes. And that is because we get so in our head about creating these magical moments and experiences. But here are four things I want you to do for your project planning. The first one is interview. Interview your child and see what they are excited about. What do they want to learn something more about? The second is notice. Notice what they choose in their free time. What are topics they are curious about? Notice where there are opportunities to just lean in a little bit more and find connections. Three is leverage your community. So by leveraging your community, we mean figuring out what's already around you. Do you live in the mountains, and are there trees or things in the mountains to explore? If you live near the beach, are there things that you could explore there? Is there something going on with traffic or construction in your community? Are there certain birds and animals or wildlife that you can observe? So again, like, leverage what is already around you and start with where you are. And the last one is find a question that you can answer during your project. And this can really drive your learning. So having that question that you want to answer, like, why are there so many squirrels now in my neighborhood? That is what my son was wondering the other day. Or why do we have all these new birds migrating into our community, and what can we learn about them? So I'll tell you more about what he and I did with those questions, but let's kick it over to Shelley for the next part. So you've started planning and thinking about things. Now what, Shelley?
0: Well, you have to prepare. And that sometimes that's the most daunting and time consuming part. But, you know, I think if you get your kids to help you, it becomes a lot more fun. And then again, the learning is in the planning and in the preparation. The first thing I would do is once you have that spark of an idea, or your kid has an interest, or they're really interested in something, you're going to create something awesome out of that. So send your child on a mission. What do you have around the house? What's in the backyard? What's in the neighborhood? You'll be surprised, because the things that your kid will come up with are going to be awesome. There might be old cardboard or string in the garage, leaves, flowers, bricks. Have them go out and find things for the project. Find the materials that you might be able to use. Some of them might not be perfect, but for the most part, that's part of the joy for them, is getting to go on that mission and that big materials hunt. The second thing, play. Make the project fun. Don't be overly academic. And this is a trap that I think we get caught in when we're trying to do a school project. You're always trying to add the literacy or add the math into it and make it really academic. Instead, I'm not saying not to do that, but instead, focus on the fun parts. And remember, your child is learning from doing right now. They don't necessarily need to be doing math the whole time to make that project a learning experience. Adventure. Look for a new experience that you might be able to have. Nicole mentioned leveraging your community when you're doing this. That's a great idea, but there's all kinds of adventures that can turn into projects, whether it's a mini hike, a walk to the beach, even a walk around the block. Is there something new or different in your neighborhood that you can do? That right there can spur that project and that adventure, the conversation and the learning. Talk while you're doing it. And just remember that that newness is going right into your kid's brain, filling it with questions. And it's your job to ask questions or have answers. Explore. What are the other resources that they might not have collected in their materials collection that you might need to add to that? Can you bring some books that make sense to the project? Maybe you need to run to Target for some material, something like that. You might need to add to that materials list already. You might want to watch a documentary that would go along.

0: with the project. And that's the way to really expand the thinking. And it goes from just creating something to creating a whole new batch of learning. And the favorite part of a project for kids is usually a tie between the adventure, the exploration, and the creation. Using your learning to create something tangible, a real product. So maybe you're building a birdhouse, maybe you're making a kaleidoscope, or maybe you're making slime out of materials in your kitchen. Maybe you're painting. All of that is gonna be something for your kiddo to be proud of and to have fun with and to show off. You're bringing something amazing into existence that didn't exist before. Nicole, you have been doing some really amazing projects around your house. You wanna talk to us a little bit about it?
1: I have, and in large part, thanks to you, Shelley. So Shelley early on taught me to not be afraid of DIY project kits, right? And so pick something that is already out there. In my case, David was really wondering about these birds. We've had all these new birds in our neighborhood, and he just couldn't figure out what was going on. And so we were trying to see how we could attract different birds to our neighborhood or into our backyard even, so we could see them more closely. And Shelley actually found a birdhouse DIY kit in her attic that she sent to us. And so we built this birdhouse, which was a ton of fun. And then we did some research about what colors certain birds might like. And we tried to make it colorful. We researched some of the food that might go in there. We even planted some new plants that birds would like that bloom and that they can get the nectar from. Specifically, he was wondering about hummingbirds. And so we're studying all that. We made some binoculars very scientifically out of toilet paper rolls. And then we started just watching and taking notes and figuring out what was happening. And we watched different videos. Now, sadly, we found out that hummingbirds don't nest and mate where they eat. So we then got worried about whether we should have a bird feeder and this birdhouse in our backyard, because maybe if they were eating there, then they wouldn't come and make a nest there. So lots to explore. We did some writing, we did some drawing, and it all started with a DIY kit and just noticing that there were new birds in our neighborhood. So again, don't be afraid, just lean in and have some fun. So Shelley, any final words of wisdom for our viewers to create really awesome and engaging projects?
0: One of the things that is always like the capstone of a project that when my kids create it is to take a picture of it. Capture it, take a picture of it, send it to the grandparents, or show it off to dad when they get home. Go ahead and reflect on it. You can go back about all the learning and have them, you know, talk about what it took to make the birdhouse. That's always fun. And do a little celebration. It brings all the learning together, and it reminds them not just what they learned, but that they had a good time doing it. That's always my favorite part. And I end up with a lot of pictures of funny projects. And we go back over it over time. Like, this is from when you were 7. Can you believe now you could do so much different, right? So enjoy that. Nicole, wanna give us some final words?
1: Yeah, we actually, Shelley and I created some sample projects for you that you can just click on, print out. There's some different projects cards, some different activities. You'll find the link in the comment section, but you can also go to our website, thrivepsd.org. And again, hope you get a start. Send us your project ideas too. If you've got something fun that you've been doing with your kid, drop it in the comments. We'll try to feature it on one of our upcoming webinars and maybe even include it on our website. So thank you so much for watching. Have fun, make the most of it, and enjoy your family. Be well. Bye now.

Thank you to all of you guys for joining us today. Carissa put it very elegantly, but so I'm not quite as eloquent as she is. But you know, you guys are why we do all of this. So thank you for being here. So.

All right, so I'm leading off for the radiation talks. I'm excited to have Joe joining me this year, so that's great. And then you'll hear from a couple of our other colleagues later today. But I usually start off by trying to explain radiation. It can be a very scary thing to hear about. But it's commonly used across different cancers. A number of patients with different types of cancers will receive radiation. It's a curative treatment for many of these cancers, including prostate cancer. And it's often used in conjunction either with surgery, so sometimes after surgery. It can be used with systemic therapies, in our case, hormone therapy, or it can be used by itself. And radiation oncologists, we're like these nerds that hide out in the basement of the hospital. And so we get really excited about this like random physics stuff. But the way that radiation works is commonly through photon therapy. And essentially what it does is it creates DNA damage through a couple of different primary mechanisms. And the idea is that normal human tissues have the ability to recover damage that's caused by radiation. And so that's why you frequently hear about radiation that's being given over several weeks, extended periods of time, because that allows your body to recover from radiation while the cancer cells themselves have difficulty repairing DNA damage. So I often describe cancer cells as being kind of dumb. They have been sort of messed up to the point where they're really just trying to proliferate, try to grow, multiply, and so they don't quite have their act together when it comes to like DNA repair. And so we take advantage of that biologically with radiation. In prostate cancer specifically, there are a number of places where radiation can play a role. I think Joe and my job today is to talk about localized prostate cancer, and specifically in the definitive setting. And I think you'll hear from Dr. Sayedin and Dr. Chen later today, and they'll be talking a little bit about some of these other domains. But it's a broad range of areas where we do apply radiation in prostate cancer. We treat after surgery, we treat different scenarios when there are lymph nodes involved, other types of metastases, so a number of different indications. So there are a lot of different types of radiation, and some of this can be very intimidating. We love acronyms in radiation oncology, so you'll notice like a bunch of them end in RT. We're not like terribly creative with our naming. But the most common thing that you'll hear about, and sort of what I'm primarily covering today, is external beam radiation. And within that subset, there's sort of two main forms. The predominant, despite how this chart is organized, the predominant form is what we call photon radiation therapy, which is primarily what we do here. You'll also hear about proton therapy, which is available at some institutions across the country. You probably have heard that we're building a proton center here down the street as well. Functionally speaking, I'm happy to discuss this more when we get into the panel questions, but so far the data suggests that protons and photons for prostate cancer specifically are essentially equivalent options. And actually, there's a this is a little bit of insider information, but there's actually a major study that's going to get presented within the next few months that's sort of confirming that as well. Within photon therapy, there's the current state of the art is what we call IMRT. There's a variant of that that's referred to as VMAT. Essentially, I'll show you guys some pictures about how IMRT works, but it's a way to essentially take a target and work backwards from the target through computer algorithms to design the radiation so you're able to focus the radiation to the shape of the target. And then within that, essentially, we've broken down radiation into different treatment types of schedules. And so there's conventional fractionation, which is sort of slow radiation. You've probably heard about people who have gotten radiation over the course of 8 or 9 weeks. And so that's when we give little bits of radiation each day. And then the natural question that was asked a couple of decades ago was, can you guys do this a little bit faster? And so there have been a number of trials demonstrating that we can do this with the same rate of cure and same rate of side effects, shortening those courses down to roughly somewhere between 4 and 5.5 weeks. And then ultra-hypofractionation, which is also very commonly referred to as SBRT, is a way to

deliver high doses of radiation over very few treatments, so usually somewhere between, anywhere between 1 and 5 treatments. For prostate cancer, when we're treating in the localized setting, it's usually 5 treatments, and we usually space that out over a course of 1.5 weeks. And similarly, it's a little bit more of the new kid on the block, but it's actually been, still been around for

And so he'll cover the bottom part of the graph. Carissa mentioned earlier Pluvicto, and so there are a number of radionuclides which sort of go across the whole body. All right, so I threw a bunch of acronyms at you already. So I like to describe the way that radiation works is essentially focusing beams from different directions, and they essentially all focus in one area. I use the Death Star analogy a lot, and how the lasers come together and focus into one big laser. You can tell I'm kind of a nerd, but In the graphs that you see over on the right-hand side, these are different types of radiation plans. And so 3D CRT, or conformal radiation, basically 3D radiation, was what we used to do like decades ago. I'll speak for all the doctors, but I don't think we're terribly creative. And so 3D radiation essentially was a radiation beam from the front, one from the back, and then from each of the sides. And you ended up creating this cube essentially. And as technology improved, we were able to actually define targets better. And so IMRT and at the bottom VMAT was sort of the next round of evolution in radiation therapy, where we basically traced out the areas that we're trying to treat, traced out the normal organs and what we're trying to avoid, and then we can run it through the computer to help us design these radiation plans so the radiation dose distribution sort of matches against what our goals are. And that's how we do it today. And that's true for all of the radiation options that we're talking about today. So I didn't want to belabor some of this too much because I want to talk to you guys about the process. There are, as Sam and Carissa have talked about, through risk stratification, this is kind of the general starting point for how we think about scenarios and treatments and sort of which types of radiation we're thinking about. As you can tell, essentially the short version of it is that as we increase in risk status, we start thinking about treatment for one versus active surveillance, but also thinking about whether we combine external radiation with brachytherapy, which is internal radiation, into combination radiation, which is a more aggressive way to treat patients with radiation. And then we also think about adding on hormone therapy. So sometimes that'll be short term over the course of about 4 months. Sometimes we extend that. And I don't have it on this chart, but we also think about adding other medical agents with our medical oncology colleagues, which can also sort of intensify the treatment. Now, all of these, this is just a general framework. Each patient's situation is very different. We've heard a bit about some of the newer biomarkers. There's Decipher, there's Artera. All of these things sort of play into our calculus for how we make decisions, and this is just kind of the starting point. We also have to think a lot about just how different individuals think about the pros and cons of each element of the treatment. So thinking about what you gain by adding on hormone therapy, thinking about what you gain by adding on brachytherapy when we do combination, and then the risk trade-offs. And we sort of try to work together to put the calculus together to figure out what is the right choice for the right patient. So. And so there's an extensive conversation. I think you guys have kind of gathered that through throughout the talks today. Importantly, once we complete treatment, basically you're stuck seeing me forever. So we have extended follow-up, and a big part of that is to follow for not only cancer recurrence, but also quality of life and the potential side effects that can come as a consequence of the radiation. This is a general outline of the radiation care path. You'll meet us in the clinic. We'll do a consultation. We do a simulation, which is a little bit of an older term, but it's essentially a radiation planning scan. We'll do radiation planning, which we've called dosimetry on this chart. We'll actually test radiation on something that's like a dummy to make sure that what we program in the computer is actually happening in real life. Then you go through treatment, and then we have follow-up. So I'll just kind of run through sort of how this process works. But the first step, as I mentioned, is this planning scan.
our awesome colleagues in urology will often help us with gold seed markers, which allow us to triangulate the target, which is the prostate, in real time while we're doing the radiation treatments. And then

And we basically set up the system and the our patient arrangement to optimize the treatment. So some of this will involve emptying the rectum, sometimes filling the bladder, just to try to help protect those organs when we do the actual radiation. As I said, we had it in the basement a lot, and so we basically, our job is to trace things out on the computer and design the radiation plan, figure out where the radiation needs to go and where we don't want it to go. We have a team of PhD physicists that essentially back us up and help us do all of the smart person work. It's wonderful to have them on board with us. And then each treatment, regardless of how many fractions it is sort of, I usually describe it as like a glorified CT scan. So we have this radiation machine that delivers the radiation itself, spins around you, you don't see or hear or taste the radiation, you don't glow in the dark, no superpowers or anything like that. On a daily basis, sort of feels like you're doing an X-ray. And so this is kind of just an example of the gold markers, you can sort of see this image is sort of split into quadrants, and the sort of top left, bottom right are the CT scans, is the CT scan from the planning, and then the bottom left, top right is the scan from that day. And so this is how we do the initial setup, where we match all of the markers, and then a number of our machines actually have real-time tracking to make sure that the markers are staying within target. And then the radiation gets delivered. This thing on the left is essentially what we call a collimator, and it essentially reshapes the radiation beam from each direction to make sure everything's sort of focused and reshaped based on an individual patient's anatomy. That's sort of what's happening as the radiation spins, or radiation machine makes its revolutions around you. We talked quite a bit about quality of life in the first session today, which is our second session today, which is great. I think we've hit a number of these things. There are short-term and long-term side effects of radiation. Sometimes the timing can feel a little bit unusual. Short-term side effects are things that happen during the radiation and sort of carry through shortly afterwards. For most patients, it usually starts about halfway through and kind of sneaks up on you and gradually increases as you go. Those typically resolve in about a month or so, and then long-term side effects are things that can show up months to years down the road, and sometimes there's a little bit of separation between the short-term and the long-term side effects. They're all anatomically related, so they're all related to what's close to where we're focusing the radiation. That you can kind of tell, many of them are focused around urine and bowel function, sexual function. The one that I think we didn't really talk about earlier today is bowel function. It's a little bit unique to radiation because the rectum sits behind the prostate. That's a little bit of a distinct side effect that can happen with radiation as opposed to surgery. One of those long-term risks is bowel injury. These are, in general, kind of the highlights of the different side effects that can occur over the long term. I'd say in general, quality of life after radiation is pretty good. There are definitely, as we've sort of talked about with active surveillance, definitely potential side effects and risks of any treatment. It's an important part of the calculus as you're kind of thinking about decisions. With that, I will hand things over to Peter to hand over to Joe. Thank you.

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Send us an email at knowledge@uctv.tv. 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Tonight on UCTV.

0: you'll ever be? In 3, 2, 1, go! The class is basically build a robot in 10 weeks. Okay, most of the students come into this class having some vague idea. They've heard horror stories, but they don't really know what they're getting into.
1: 3, 2, 1, go!
0: Okay,
1: Natalie, you need to get short.
2: Okay.
3: All right, everybody, welcome to Mechatronics. Hopefully the class doesn't need much of an introduction. We're going to go on Mr. Toad's wild ride for the next 10 weeks, and it's going to be a ton of work.
4: On the very first day of class, right after lecture, I just rushed down here and started the lab. And I was here from 9 to 12 at night every day since that first day.
5: They have approximately 31 days to build a robot that can navigate the field, get to the other side, turn around, locate its opponent, shoot its opponent with ping pong balls in a team of 3.
6: I'm pretty confident that I have a solid team. It seems like we all communicate really well.
7: This class is very hands-on.
4: It's the most hands-on class I've ever taken.
7: Outside of school, like after I graduate and stuff, I want to go into like prosthetics.
4: I want to make better headphones.
6: I didn't have to take this class, but it was something I was very interested in. I've always been interested in robotics.
7: So I want to be able to design to something that can help other people. Like material things go away after a certain amount of time, but what you do for other people, how you as a person like influence everyone else, that's long lasting. That's what we want to be known for.
4: Today is the day before our checkoff, and we have 2 more things to do. We have the shooting mechanism and the beacon detection, which we already started on. We just need to finalize everything and get it perfect.
0: All right, so guys, clear your robots, clear the field. Let's get some robots shooting at each other.

If I had more time, I would have set the code up for this event. But since I had so many assignments to do, I couldn't. I didn't have time. So right now, our bot setup is for minimum spec.

0: first one to go out really sucked.
1: We were just waiting.

0: like for an extra 2 minutes just waiting for a bot to be shot at, and just I was kind of sad at that point. I'm gonna remember it as like one of my favorite classes. All the like 2 a.m., 4 a.m. like nights that I've just stayed in lab, like doing something that doesn't work, and then you just like go home and sleep and do it again. Like I played for the NCAA team here, and I didn't go to like the second like half of games because like I felt like I had to go to this lab and like work on it.
1: I feel more confident approaching problems or approaching lab problems. I can problem solve a lot better than I used to.
2: Anyone that likes to get their hands dirty, work on something, to take this class. If you're a programmer but also likes electrical or hardware, take this class. If you're electrical and you don't know programming that well, this class is a good opportunity to learn it. I recommend this class to any engineer.
1: Looking back in this class, I think I'll remember the people the most because of all the time we spent together.
0: I think I'll remember like my lab partners, like every single one of them. And then especially like Selena and like Hassan, like because I spent like the last like half quarter with them, you know?
2: I know that every year Al-Qaim says that alumni can build a robot in like a day and come partake, which I would love to do. I just don't know if a day is enough time. Because we spent 5 weeks and that's what we had, so a day is probably not enough time to build all that. But I do probably see myself trying to communicate with one of those people and saying, hey, let's partake, because this was really fun.
3: The most popular sport for children to play recreationally in the U.S. and certainly around the world is soccer. So what about soccer and the brain? What about soccer and CTE? While concussions account for about 22% of soccer injuries, they're second only to leg injuries in terms of, the brain is second only to the legs in terms of regions of the body that are susceptible to soccer injuries. But it's usually not the case that the concussion is caused by headers, as you might expect. Rather, the concussions are caused by player-to-player contact, head-to-head contact, foot-to-head. In fact, the most susceptible soccer players are the goalies, who are constantly being run into by other players. They're actually the most susceptible to concussions. What about headers? These have been studied now and suggest that at a professional level, a pro player might perform 6 to 7 headers per game, up to 800 in a professional season. The average speed of the ball when they head the ball is under 65 kilometers per hour, and the acceleration is under 10 Gs. Now, just to put this in perspective, concussion usually occurs at 40 Gs or less. So the headers are occurring, causing significantly less acceleration, deceleration than would typically cause a concussion. So I wish I could tell you that we can conclude from that soccer is entirely safe, since I played a lot of soccer and my children play soccer. However, there have been now a number of reports of professional soccer players who at autopsy have been found to have CTE. This is a report from Leah Grinberg, one of our colleagues, who performed a brain autopsy on Bellini, a very famous Brazilian player, won the World Cup with Pelé in 1958 and 1962, very known especially for his headers. And here you see the now very familiar brown dots and spots indicative of CTE in the brain.
4: You're watching UCTV.

I can't help but be reminded the importance of collaboration, working with others. And so one group of the others who can be advocates are legislators. And so our next speaker is Senator Scott Wiener, who has represented San Francisco and Northern San Mateo County in the California legislature since 2016. He has authored over 100 laws, including pioneering legislation to lower prescription drug costs, rein in abuses by pharmacy benefit managers, and expand access to mental health treatments and advance single-payer health care in California. He's a champion for housing affordability, public transportation, and accountability for ICE and other lawless acts by the current administration. This year, he is advancing legislation.

0: legislation to protect funding for scientific research in California and to crack down on wrongful denials from healthcare insurance companies. On March 3rd, just a couple of days ago, Dr. Clarissa Kripke interviewed the senator for this conference. We will now play the recording for you now. At the end of the interview, two of his health policy staff will be on hand to answer Q&A from the audience.
1: This talk is entitled Keeping the Promise, Healthcare Access for People with Developmental Disabilities in California. And the promise we're talking about is the promise in the Lanterman Act, which was first enacted in 1969. It establishes California's entitlement to services and supports for people with disabilities. And when I was first becoming a parent with a developmental disabilities, I read the act, and it starts with the state of California accepts a responsibility for people with developmental disabilities, which it must discharge. The complexities of providing services and supports to persons with developmental disabilities requires coordination of services of many state departments and community agencies to ensure that there's no gaps in communication or provision of services and supports. And I just felt enveloped in love by that. I was so moved by our community commitment to this population. So the first thing that I wanted to ask is, with all of the challenges and struggles that we as a nation and a state are facing, do you think California is still committed to this vision for people with disabilities that's outlined in the Lanterman Act?
2: Well, thanks for having me today. Yes, I do think California remains committed. The budget challenges have been significant over time, and they've gotten now much worse because of what Trump and his administration are doing in terms of slashing and burning everything. With that said, California has never done enough in terms of supporting our regional centers, supporting and funding various needs for folks with developmental disabilities. And so I do think California is committed. I don't think it's done enough, and it's just got a lot harder.
1: Yes, I think with HR 1, where California could lose $30 billion a year in funding for Medi-Cal every year, what do you think the impact of HR 1 is going to be on access to healthcare for people with developmental disabilities?
2: Well, I think HR 1 is devastating for healthcare access for everyone. It's devastating for anyone on Medicaid, what we call Medi-Cal in California, and 40% of Californians are on Medi-Cal. And we know that many are going to lose their coverage because of HR 1, which specifically targeted Medicaid nationally. And that, of course, hits folks with developmental disabilities particularly hard because so many do rely on Medi-Cal for their healthcare. And because one of the really evil things that HR 1 did was to put all sorts of administrative and paperwork obstacles in front of people just to be able to stay on. And so for folks who are already have challenges in their lives, and so many things to deal with, this is one more thing. And so people are going to lose coverage as a result. In addition, they targeted the Affordable Care Act, what we call Covered California in California. And so for folks who are not on Medi-Cal, they may rely on the Affordable Care Act. Well, the Affordable Care Act, the premiums are exploding because Trump and his administration and HR 1, they got rid of the subsidies. And so they're jacking up those premiums. So people are dropping off because they can't afford it. In addition, that means that our insurance pool is less healthy because healthier people are the most likely to drop.

0: drop off when premiums go up. And that makes insurance more expensive for everyone. And then on top of all of it, with their effort to crater Medicaid and the ACA, they are harming hospitals, particularly rural hospitals, but all hospitals. And so we will see probably hospital closures or scaling back. So everyone's going to be hurt. And we know that when these systems get debilitated financially, the people who are hurt the worst are the folks with the greatest needs. And that includes people with developmental disabilities.
1: Wow. That's discouraging because HR 1 wasn't supposed to target people with disabilities. It was supposed to target people, but everybody is going to be wrapped up in it. I think many people, almost everybody with developmental disabilities has Medi-Cal insurance, but many also have Medicare insurance as well as, and some have private insurance through their families or through work themselves. And so I wanted to talk a little bit about access to mental health care services. It seems like when you have so much insurance that access to mental health services should be easy and straightforward. But our community is really struggling to access mental health services, and often these systems, when there's multiple systems that are supposed to be funding mental health care services like regional center, like Medi-Cal, and like private health insurance or Medicare, they just fight with each other over who should provide the care, and nobody really sets themselves up to do it because there is sort of a specialized expertise needed for this population. So what do you think can be done to ensure that the mental health care system has the expertise and the delivery systems to serve people with developmental disabilities?
0: Yeah, so we, one of the biggest laws that I passed was Senate Bill 855, which is California's mental health parity law, to require that insurance treat coverage for behavioral health issues the same as physical health. And historically, insurance has treated mental health coverage as a nice to have as opposed to a need to have or must have. And that's not acceptable. So we passed that law about 5 years ago. It's been up and down with implementation and enforcement, but it is having some benefits. We also passed a law to require timely access to appointments, so that you don't have to wait months for your follow-up appointment. And it's important, whether on government programs or private insurance, for mental health to be treated equivalent to physical health. We also know that we have a shortage of behavioral health providers, and we've done some work investing to ramp up our behavioral health workforce, and there's a lot more work to do there.
1: Wonderful. I think a lot of people don't know about that timely access law and know how to use it to get services in a more prompt way. So that's a good thing to highlight. Thank you. Other people who struggle to access healthcare are transgender people. Autism is the most common developmental disability, and transgender and non-binary people are up to 6 times more likely to be autistic, and 10 to 25% of autistic people are transgender. Can you talk a little bit about efforts in California to ensure access to treatment for transgender people?
0: Yeah. First of all, we need to do a much better job screening young children for autism, so that, you know, they can get help and support early, as opposed to figuring it out when they're older, and you lose a lot of time. For trans people, we have worked very hard to expand and protect healthcare access, and that means we passed various laws to hold our own healthcare.

0: healthcare system in California accountable to not discriminate. We were able to convince the UC to disassociate from Catholic hospitals that were impeding access to gender-affirming care in addition to reproductive healthcare. It is a growing problem with Catholic healthcare, which they provide some superb care, but it is a growing segment of our healthcare system that, and it is subject to religious dictates from bishops. And so you have might have communities where the only healthcare available is through a Catholic hospital, and there's no reproductive healthcare, no gender-affirming care. That's unacceptable. We certainly should not be having some of those issues bleed into the UC, and so I'm grateful that the UC made that change. So we have done a lot of work to try to shore up and protect access for trans people. Of course, we now have a federal administration under Trump that is trying to destroy access, healthcare access for trans people, trying to just ban it and criminalize it for anyone under the age of 19. And we're now even seeing efforts to target it for adults. And so we are fighting back. We have, unfortunately, institutions in California and elsewhere, like Kaiser, that have started pulling away from providing this care. Sutter started to do that. I think they pulled back. They've reversed at least some of that. And there's going to be increasing pressure because Trump is they want to, or they have a proposed rule to say that you, if you provide gender-affirming care to anyone under 19, you're ineligible for Medicaid, Medicare, any other federal health program, which is, you know, aiming a nuclear weapon at these health systems. And that needs to be litigated, and we need to have trans people's backs and not just, you know, bend the knee to this evil that they are trying to inflict on us. So it's incredibly important.
1: Wow, there's so many that this population accesses so many public services that it compounds. It's not just one thing, that your health insurance, the healthcare providers, it's multiple things. And another aspect is the long-term care piece and the workforce of people who provide care for people with developmental disabilities who are losing their health insurance and therefore becoming less stable employees, or are being deported, or are afraid of, even if they're here legally, or are too afraid to come to work. What can California do to ensure that healthy we have healthy people who've had their immunizations and who've had access to healthcare, who can provide us with care so that we have stable support?
0: Yeah, absolutely. And this is another, I mean, they are their mass deportation policies, where they're both deporting people and also just terrorizing communities so that people self-deport sometimes, or go into hiding and don't want to come out, don't want to work, don't want to go to school because they're scared of being separated from their families. And it's harming various workforces. For example, construction industry is being impacted, our agricultural sector, and the healthcare system, particularly home healthcare, but various kinds of healthcare where we're losing workforce. And we were already short-staffed. We need more home healthcare workers, not fewer. And you know, a lot of this workforce, there are a lot of immigrants working there. And so we need to end this administration's mass deportation policy because it's harming us in so many ways, including healthcare.
1: Yes, for sure. I want to shift to public health too. In my neighborhood, a school had to close down because they had 200 cases of tuberculosis, which I haven't seen in a long time. And There's measles in Bay Area wastewater now. We're having a really severe flu season, and our public health infrastructure is being dismantled. How can we ensure that public health infrastructure stays strong?
0: Yeah, so after the pandemic, during the pandemic, we learned how the weaknesses in our public health system. And so we worked in the budget to beef up resources for public health infrastructure in California. We have since had some disputes with the governor about that. We need to make sure that that funding happens and that the counties have the basic public health support that they need. But now again, we have this what Trump is doing. They're working overtime to destroy the federal science agencies, to cut scientific research funding. They do not believe in to destroy USAID, which has played such a key role in global public health, because of course diseases do not know borders. And so if we allow diseases to circulate and spread in other countries or continents, it will impact us eventually. And they are also, of course, very opposed to vaccines. And that's why we see a resurgence of measles. I'm worried that polio is gonna make a comeback. It's deeply concerning. And so we in California, we should be investing significantly in public health, but we I mean, of course, we just gotta have change in the federal government and rebuild the CDC, NIH, et cetera. I do have a bill this year to put a science bond on the ballot, which is not specific, public health in the sense of research. It's not basic public health infrastructure, but we want California to continue to lead on all forms of science, including around healthcare and vaccines and treatments and so forth. And so we're working hard with a coalition to try to get that bond through the legislature onto the ballot.
1: Yes, I have patients in my practice whose developmental disabilities were caused by vaccine preventable illnesses, specifically congenital rubella, which if people got their MMR could have been prevented. And so yes, as we do this, it is going to increase the number of people with developmental disabilities and put more pressure on the systems that serve our children. So, thank you for efforts to invest in continued research and continued public health infrastructure. I really appreciate that, as a physician and who cares for this population. I want to turn to parents. In the past, when the Lantern Act was passed, most people were moving from institutions to 24-hour care and group homes. But now, the majority of people with developmental disabilities are living with family, with aging parents, and those parents need support to provide their care even as they age and need care themselves. So what can California do to help aging caregivers who are providing a tremendous service to people with developmental disabilities and to the state through their efforts? What can we do to help people who are continuing to live in family homes?
0: Yeah, I mean, we need to strengthen the IHSS program. So when family are particularly staying home to care for a relative instead of working, they should be paid. Or if you need to bring in someone else to come in and help, they should have the ability to do that. IHSS is critically important for seniors, for people with disabilities, and those IHSS workers are doing the Lord's work, and they're not paid well enough. We've been trying to move towards statewide collective bargaining for IHSS because there are different counties provide different levels of support. But IHSS it's an essential part of the safety net so that people can stay in their homes not be institutionalized. It is much, much more, it's more humane. It's

0: better for them and it's more cost effective. And so, you know, we need to support IHSS. And we've worked in the budget. We've rejected various cuts that the administration has proposed. Yeah.
1: IHHS is the largest self-direction program in the country, and I think a lot of families, immigrant families, people who don't speak English, other communities don't realize that family members can be an IHHS worker and get paid for the care that they're already providing, and so they don't get that resource for their family. It can be quite a lot of money if you're providing a lot of care and there are high needs. And so I'm wondering, maybe we can work harder in making sure that all communities are equally aware of that benefit and how to access it.
0: Yeah, absolutely. And we protected funding for IHSS support for undocumented people. And so that benefit is there to help support people. And it is important to get the word out in a culturally competent way.
1: Right. And the last thing I wanted to talk to you about was about housing, because a lot of the reason why people are still living with their family is because of the high cost of care, or I mean the high cost of housing and the lack of housing. We can usually find a way to support people if we can find a way to house them. Often people are pushed into group homes instead of into self-direction programs or supported living programs because they don't have access to affordable housing. Some people have been able to put ADUs on their family property to allow people a little bit more independence, but what opportunities are there to ensure that people with developmental disabilities can live in their own homes with support and aren't forced into group homes, not because that's the model that they prefer, but just because it comes with housing.
0: Yeah, I mean, we really have been just trying to expand housing production of every variety, right? Ranging from market rate homes to mixed income, to homes for low income folks, to homes for very, very low income people, including formerly homeless people, to for emancipated foster youth, seniors, et cetera. And so it is really, really important. We also know that for people with physical disabilities, new construction is subject to the ADA, and so it tends to be much more accessible than older construction. And so we really are, you know, we've got into a rut where we just weren't building much of anything, and we're trying to now build all variety of housing, and that will help everyone. And we obviously want to make sure we're building housing for, you know, folks with disabilities and folks with limited incomes.
1: Thank you so much. I really appreciate your efforts to serve our community in California and your willingness to talk about it and the issues. This is a really confusing and difficult time for our community, and knowing that we have leaders who are working on our behalf and paying attention to our community is just super important, and I'm deeply grateful for your being here today to talk to us and to share your perspectives. So thank you so much.
0: Thank you for having me.
1: Thank you.
2: Thank you so much for Senator Wiener's comments, interview, and also for Dr. Kripke for her outstanding interview. And while we're waiting for staff of Dr. Wiener, Senator Wiener's office, we just covered so much during this short period of time, from HR1 to mental health care access, immigrant workforce, public health, housing. It just was a very compelling interview.

0: And Clarissa, you interviewed Senator Weiner, and I guess together perhaps we might add a few more thoughts to some of the things that were discussed. And the first question that comes to my mind is how healthcare professionals, as well as self-advocates, families, people in the community can communicate with legislators, especially for help with implementation when bills get passed, to make sure that the intent of the bill matches the actual outcome of the bills.
1: Yes, I think there's a lot of comments in the chat about all the changes that are happening about in disability policy and perceiving a political slant. And I think it's important to point out that the Lanterman Act was signed by Ronald Reagan, and the Americans with Disabilities Act, with the 504, was signed by George Bush. And disability in California and across the country has, in the past, definitely been a bipartisan issue. It's very hard to raise taxes in California for any reason, but there were Republicans having actual rallies in support of raising taxes for the developmental disability system. So what we're talking about here today is not about Democrat or Republican issues. It's about understanding how our developmental disability system and disability systems are structured, and massive changes that the current federal administration is putting through that is going to make significant changes to those policies and those organizations and those structures that we have come to rely on, and understanding the implications. So I think we should maybe if people have any comments that they want to put in the Q&A, we can bring up other perspectives or other thoughts about how these policies might benefit some communities or some people with disabilities, in addition to the ways in which people are concerned about their access to health care.
0: Clarissa, thank you so much for the clarification. I'm wondering, as you're providing healthcare to your patients, all the pending changes must be causing a lot of stress, and I'm wondering if those conversations come up.
1: Well, I'm certainly there have been staffers who have lost their health insurance, and so it's making it more difficult for the people I serve to retain their staff, and it has also been, of course, I'm concerned the regional centers do cover all California residents, so I'm concerned about people losing their Medi-Cal and losing their housing, and possibly patients dying as a result, frankly. I want to welcome Max from Senator Weiner's office.
2: Y'all, sorry for the bit of the delay.
1: Hi. One question we had for the senator was from Judy Mark, who leads a disability rights organization called Disability Voices United. She says, "We want to thank Senator Weiner for being such a champion for people with disabilities and for equity." And the question is whether Senator Weiner will be supporting and possibly leading an effort in the legislature

0: to increase revenue to minimize the impact of HR 1? And if yes, what kinds of revenues might he be looking at?
1: Yeah, I don't want to speak too specifically to any efforts. I know that there's been a large conversation. There's going to be continuing conversation around how we're responding to HR1 and the impact that's going to have on our healthcare systems. It's an ongoing point of concern and focus within the state legislature, and it's something Senator Weiner will be very engaged on. I apologize. I largely am here to speak on behalf of SB 895 and the research bond. So I'm not quite authorized to speak more broadly on other prospective efforts beyond the fact that one of the things we're seeing from the federal government is the pushback and clawback in our research dollars. SB 895 is a very clear response to that, which will have mass implications on the types of medicines and cures and therapies that are available to all individuals, including individuals in the disabilities community. And so that's one angle of the pushback. But certainly there's ongoing conversations within the legislature around there's this great desire from the federal administration to not meet up to the commitments of the federal government that there have been for a long time. And California will continue to push back against that and make sure our communities are served.
2: Max, since you mentioned the bill, can you say more about that? And I think maybe about 20% of our audience is from out of state.
1: Yeah, absolutely. So SB 895 is a bill to place a $23 billion research bond onto the state ballot in November to be approved by voters. The idea behind the bond is pretty straightforward, that the federal government has been a massive champion for a long time now of scientific research and inquiry. If we look at NIH, NFS, FDA, the tons of money comes from the federal government into research spaces, and we've seen just a complete attack on that from the current administration. And from there's been pushback on that in Congress. Congress has wanted to continue to fund those organizations to past amounts, but even when the funding is there, there's and the appropriation is made, that money hasn't flown out. They've been holding back the money that is supposed to be flowing into these research programs and grants. And then the money that does come out, it's being more politically driven in terms of the pursuits it goes to. Entire fields of study are being completely cut out and frozen out from being able to be funded. The fewer grants are going out. The way the grants are being administered is in such a way that they're actually far less stable and far less able for researchers to capitalize on them. And so it results in this situation in which critical life-saving research is not going to be able to be done. California is by far the largest research state in the country. I think we contribute almost a third of the whole. If you look at like the entire nation's like how much each state contributes to our research dollars, California is doing about a third. The next highest state is Washington State, which is I think at like 6%. So California is by far doing more in this research space, and these cuts to research dollars really disproportionately impact us. The UC is a recipient of about 10% of all NIH grants. And that's just NIH, not talking about NFS, not talking about the other orgs. So it's really critical that in order for California to continue to lead, in this space, in order for California to continue to develop the health outcomes that we have been able to produce, across the past, all of our modern history, essentially, the state needs to step up. And we need to say we're not going to just simply roll over and take these cuts to

0: Yeah, essentially the goal is to create a structure in which California can independently be funding our the research that takes place here in our state, that we won't be reliant upon NIH and NFS in order for these research programs to go forward. I mean, in an ideal world, in a perfect world, we would love to continue to work in partnership and to utilize NIH, NFS dollars. Like the research is a net good in our mind. The more research, the better. It contributes an incredible amount to our economy. It creates life-changing outcomes for individuals. It's part of why California is the fourth largest economy in the world. It draws top-tier talent to our state. It makes our state just richer and livelier and more full. Scientific inquiry is good. And so we would like for more of it. We would like to be working with NIH. We would like to be working with NFS. But we're seeing a politicization. We're seeing a cut to how much California that has historically been a champion and been great at being able to use these and engage with these federal institutions. We're just not seeing that continue. And so we're not gonna, we can't lose this space. We can't lose our position in this space. So California will have our own foundation that is in charge of grants and loans and contracts to ensure research is still happening. And hopefully that will be able to work in tandem with the federal institutions, but it's being dependent on them is providing a serious liability and risk.
1: Well, thank you very much. And I'm assuming this is not a one-time thing, that this is something that will continue at least for the time being.
0: Well, the bond is a $23 billion bond, so it's a sizable bond. I think the goal and the hope is that the foundation in time could be self-sufficient and ongoing. So there's yeah, the I don't think the goal is to continue to place bonds on the ballot year after year that are frankly expensive. In order to keep that going, I think the hope would be that could become a self-perpetuating institution to a certain extent, and that that could get built out.
1: Well, thank you so much. And I'm just realizing that it's time actually for a break. So I just wanted to appreciate your answering the questions, and also for Senator Wiener for the interview. Thank you.
0: Absolutely. I hope you all have a great rest of your day.

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Send us an email at knowledge@uctv.tv. 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Tonight on UCTV.

million cases and about a half a million deaths. So this is actually compared, if you can compare that to the number of COVID-19 cases, there's actually quite a bit more, still quite a bit more malaria than there is COVID-19, even though malaria is limited to parts of sub-Saharan Africa and Asia. Human malaria is caused by at least five species of eukaryotic apicomplexan parasites, and Plasmodium falciparum malaria is the most lethal and what I'll be talking about most this afternoon. Malaria is spread by female anopheline mosquitoes, and the parasites have a very, very complex life cycle, which I'll briefly describe. So malaria starts by when you're bitten by a mosquito, which releases hundreds of sporozoites into your bloodstream. These sporozoites will migrate to your liver and set up a brief asymptomatic infection that will last up to 10 days. The symptoms of malaria only start when the parasites exit your liver and begin to replicate in your erythrocytes. A parasite will invade an erythrocyte. It will consume the hemoglobin in your erythrocyte. It will replicate, and then when it's done, it will burst the erythrocyte and releasing about 20 new merozoites, which will then reinvade erythrocytes. This is where you get all the symptoms of malaria, the characteristic fever and chills. In response to cues that we don't entirely understand, some of the parasites will decide that it's time to exit, and they will differentiate into male and female gametocytes. And these are the only forms of the parasite that can survive in the midgut of a mosquito. When a mosquito takes a blood meal, the gametocytes will immediately differentiate into male and female gametes. They will mate with one another. There will be a brief meiosis. The resulting parasites will migrate out of the midgut of the mosquito, set up an oocyst on the midgut wall, and then eventually they will migrate to the salivary glands where they can start the infection again. Malaria, when you get it, can be very, very nasty. You can have the most typical symptoms are a cyclical fever and anemia, but you can also get end organ damage, especially with Plasmodium falciparum. Much of the pathology is associated with a cytokine storm that comes from the high parasite burden in the blood stages. And if you aren't treated, and if you haven't been exposed to malaria before, malaria can often be fatal. Death is often from respiratory distress, similar to what you get with COVID-19, and it's caused by brain swelling and pressure on the brainstem. And the reason that you have brain swelling with malaria is because the parasites alter the surface of an infected erythrocyte to help with their survival. So in addition to modifying the erythrocyte so they can eat the hemoglobin in it, they will also send out projections that make the erythrocyte sticky. And these sticky erythrocytes will cytoadhere to the capillaries primarily in your brain, and this allows them to avoid clearance in your spleen. The problem with this is that it ultimately can produce neurological symptoms and brain swelling, which ultimately can lead to death. So critical to the pathogenesis of malaria is the process of antigenic variation. So when we think of viral pathogens, often you get them once and then you become immune. And with malaria, and this is the reason we have so many cases, people get infected over and over again. So in some parts of Africa, it's very typical that you would have malaria multiple times every year, and this might last. You might have symptomatic malaria up until, you're in your 20s. So you can get infected over and over again. Now, what happens is that the parasites in a given geographical area will display a different set of epitopes on the surface of the infected cells. And then the parasites can use recombination as well as silencing of specific gene families to change the set of antigens that are displayed. So you can generate antibodies to one type of parasite, and then the parasite will decide to switch and make a new form, which will be a minor population, and you'll no longer have antibodies to this. So if you look at the sort of cycle that goes on, you can see waves of parasitemia coming up and then going away again. Another problem is that you can become somewhat immune through repeated exposure to malaria, and then you can get up and leave.
for example, come to the United States where we don't really have much malaria, and then go back after 10 years.

I'm going to be talking about malignant malaria in humans. So, malaria is one of the world's leading infectious diseases. In 2018, there were 228

and you can get really sick again. So many of the cases that we see in the United States come from people that were exposed to malaria as a child, thought they could handle it, went back to their home country, and then discovered that they could no longer handle it. The AT richness of the genome actually encourages a lot of recombination, which is essential to the pathogenesis of the parasite. While it sounds very dire, malaria can be actually fairly easily treated if you have drugs. And we have several different drugs that work fairly well against malaria parasites. Most of them are derived from natural products, such as artemisinin and quinine. You've probably heard of taking gin and tonics to treat malaria symptoms. And while we have resistance, if you're treated in time, it's most likely you will not die from malaria. Now, an interesting feature about malaria parasites is that they can infect many different species. So there's over 170 different Plasmodium species, and some of them affect penguins, some of them affect ducks. Like coronaviruses, they can also be found in bats and in mice, and there's a gecko, and also in gorillas and chimpanzees. And there might be even more Plasmodium species than documented. It's probable that we just haven't looked hard enough. Now, zoonoses, when we jump from one species to the next, tend to be rare with Plasmodium. And this is because malaria parasites tend to employ specialized and species-specific molecular machineries that they use to invade red cells. So this is a diagram of the red cell shown in the left, and the little purple thing is a malaria parasite. And what they do is they use specific receptors to dock onto the erythrocyte. And then they basically squeeze a load of proteins into the erythrocyte membrane, which causes it to deform. And the membrane will deform and then eventually enclose the malaria parasite around itself. And so since different vertebrates have different sets of proteins, and this is a very specific process, a given parasite will typically only infect closely related species. So, for example, Plasmodium bergiae, which is a rodent malaria, will just infect rodents, typically just rat and mice. And human malaria, falciparum malaria, can infect chimpanzees, but it really doesn't infect other types of monkeys all that well. There's a lot of different receptors that are expressed in the parasite, and they have different ligands on the red cells, and you need to change both in order to get a successful infection. And these are just some of the receptors and ligands that have been studied so far for some different species. So the annual death rate for malaria in many African countries is actually similar to the death rate from COVID-19 in New York. But the big difference is that the death rate in malaria parasites typically happening in pre-reproductive age children. So you can imagine that this has a very big impact on the human genome. It's estimated that before modern antimalarial drugs, more than 20% of the children would have died in their first decade of life from malaria. Typically, they would have been exposed to over 700 infectious mosquito bites each year. So you can imagine, again, that this would have a big impact on the human genome. So with repeated infections and high mortality, selective pressure on the human genome is intense. And there are several different alleles that we know have a major contribution. And one of these is the sickle cell allele, or hemoglobin S. So if you have both copies of the sickle cell allele, it's very disadvantageous and you're very sick. If you happen to be a heterozygous for the sickle cell allele, it provides protection from severe malaria and is clearly maintained in African populations because of the protective advantage that it confers. The sickle cell allele is found at high levels in areas where malaria is prevalent. The exact mechanism by which human sickle cell allele provides protection is not that well understood. In addition, there's a variety of other different blood group alleles that are alleles of genes, of proteins that are expressed in red cells that are thought to confer protection against malaria. One of them is the Duffy blood group antigen, which has been lost in many Africans, and this provides protection against

Plasmodium vivax, which does not infect many African populations. There's also a variety of thasilemias that are found in Mediterranean populations. And it's even thought that the human ABO blood group arose many millions of years ago to provide protection against malaria. People with the O blood group type tend to get less severe malaria. So I'm going to talk recently about one story, and there are many stories about the impact of malaria on the human genome and evolution. One I wanted to just briefly mention is cytidine monophosphate and acetyl neuraminic acid hydrolase, or CMAH. And I want to talk about this one because there might be some other speakers that will be talking about it today. So this encodes the most common form of sialic acid on mammalian cells, or the most common form of sialic acid on mammalian cells are N-acetylneuramic acid and N-glycolylneuramic acid, or Nu5GC. So humans express Nu5AC but lack Nu5GC because of an ALU-mediated exon deletion in the gene encoding cytidine monophosphate Nu5AC hydrolase, which performs the conversion. And this is found only in humans, and it's not found in some of our nearest neighbors, such as chimpanzees and gorillas. And expression of CMAH in non-human cells, such as CHO cells, can result in glycosylation patterns that can trigger immune reactions. In order to investigate whether CMAH provides protection against malaria, colleagues of mine at the Harvard School of Public Health wanted to test whether they could express CMAH from macaques and make human erythrocytes more susceptible to malaria. So they used a type of malaria parasite here that primarily infects macaques. It's found in Southeast Asia. And it causes a fair amount of disease in the monkeys. And if you get bitten by a mosquito that carries Plasmodium knowlesi malaria, you can come down with fever and malaria-like symptoms, except the parasite won't replicate for any period of time in your erythrocytes. So if you want to maintain Plasmodium knowlesi in a culture in the laboratory, you basically have to get macaque blood and you have to get Plasmodium knowlesi. And you need the two together in order to get a replication cycle going and to get the parasites to reproduce themselves. So what Manoj and colleagues wanted to test was to see if you switched out the human CMAH with the version from macaques, if you could now get the monkey parasite to replicate in human erythrocytes. So to do this, they took human erythrocyte stem cells, they added in the macaque CMAH, and then they were able to show that these modified human erythrocytes expressed the protein, sialylated proteins, typical, similar to what you would see on the surface of the macaque erythrocyte. And that is shown right here. And even though they didn't do a complete gene replacement, you can see in panel F that many of the glycoproteins are now sialylated. So then after establishing this model, they wanted to see if you would have increased ability for parasites of Plasmodium knowlesi species, if they would be able to replicate in human erythrocytes. And in fact, if you express CMAH from Plasmodium knowlesi on human erythrocytes, you do get much better replication in human erythrocytes. So this provides circumstantial evidence that potentially the loss of CMAH at one point in human evolutionary history allowed humans to potentially avoid infection by parasites similar to the monkey parasites that currently infect macaques. This is just one story, however, and there's just an endless list of different hemoglobinopathies that may provide protection against malaria. A couple years ago, there was a study that was published in Science. The authors showed that there's a Dantu blood type that's strongly associated with protection against malaria. And the thing about this is that there's often a lot of switching that goes on. So you have the Dantu blood group present in parts of Africa, and then it's most likely that you have specific parasites in this part of Africa that can invade malaria

erythrocytes with this particular blood group. And we also know that many of these receptors are actually non-essential, and you can knock one out and then another one will pop up. So it seems that they keep a lot of receptors in reserve, and it's essentially an evolutionary arms race where the parasite's often changing, the human's often changing, and they're both trying to outdo each other over and over again. One of the questions that one might have after doing this is, you know, it seems to be fairly easy to acquire mutations that allow you to escape malaria. And yet malaria continues to have a very big impact on human health. Again, still huge numbers of cases. And, you know, since it's so difficult to maintain a life cycle, you need to have mosquitoes, you need to have the right receptors, you need to have tropical weather. I mean, how does this persist? And, you know, is there any advantage that comes to the human species from having malaria infection? And I actually was scouring the literature and I couldn't really find anything. But if there's no advantage, why does it persist? Do parasites possibly drive speciation? Does pressure on blood groups have an evolutionary advantage for other diseases? Are infected people possibly fitter in some ways or more attractive in some ways than uninfected ones? I'm not sure we know about that. The other thing that I wanted to bring up, and just to end my talk, is the streetlight effect. And this is an old joke. And there's a policeman, and there's a drunk, and he's fumbling around under the streetlight, and the policeman asks him what he's doing. And the drunk says, "Oh, I'm looking for my keys." And so they both look for a few minutes, and they can't find anything. And the policeman says, "Are you sure you lost your keys here?" And he says, "No, I left them in the park, except this is the only place I could see to look." And it's important to remember when we study malaria parasites that we often only work with a fairly small number of isolates. And it's very difficult to take isolates that you collect out of people into culture, possibly because you need to have the right match between erythrocytes and parasites. And the studies that we perform on the one or two different common laboratory strains may not necessarily tell us what is really happening out there in the big wide world. Thank you.

So I'm really excited to be here to talk to you about kind of our current understanding of where the science is in terms of menopause management. Now, I want to just be clear that I've been given 30 minutes to give that talk. So I'm going to get through what I can get through, but we can have, there are multi-day conferences on this topic. So I'm going to hit the highlights of really thinking about what people ask us, what are kind of the key questions that I get asked, and hopefully I can answer some of your questions before the Q&A, which will happen right after my talk as well. Okay, these are my disclosures. And then these are the objectives. We're going to talk about how we define menopause. What are the hormonal changes? I'm really interested in physiology. I feel like if you can understand physiology, you can sometimes then understand what's happening in your body and then also how we manage it. We're going to talk about the symptoms associated with menopause and the various non-hormonal as well as hormonal treatments. As I said, I got 30 minutes. We will try to get through as much of this as possible. I do talk fast, so we probably can get a little bit ahead here. First question people always ask is, what is menopause? And so I don't expect the lay audience to understand this, but you'll oftentimes hear people saying, is it right after my period? Is it a year after? Is it when this hormone in my brain goes up? Is it when a hormone in my ovary goes down? Or is it

all of that. And the truth is, there's actually one very clear definition. The definition is that menopause is literally the day that somebody goes 1 year without a period. So it is one day of your life, essentially. Everything leading up to that day is premenopause, and everything after that is menopause. Now, some people don't get their periods, and that's because they either had a surgery to remove their uterus, they had an ablation to remove the lining, they're on a contraceptive or a hormonal method that suppresses their periods. And in those cases, there are lab tests that we can do, but those lab tests require 6 months between them, because sometimes you can see hormones fluctuating. And the hormone we're looking at is a follicle stimulating hormone. FSH is what we call for short. And that is basically how hard is the brain working to tell the ovary to get an egg ready. And if there are no eggs left, the brain's working really hard. So you see high levels. Now, we don't test people for ovarian hormones to see when are you going to go through menopause, are you in perimenopause, if they're over 40. Because if someone's having symptoms of perimenopause or menopause, it's pretty much a slam dunk. But when they're younger, some people do go through an early menopause, and we always do want to try to diagnose that. All right, so let's think about why testing sometimes isn't always the answer. And I'm just going to go over the menstrual cycle. And the reason that I talk about the menstrual cycle is, in a normal ovulating person, there is a hormone that comes from the brain. So that is kind of the third row down. There's luteinizing hormone and follicle stimulating hormone. And that hormone tells the ovary to get an egg ready. And when it does that, there is a hormone called estradiol. We're familiar with estradiol, that goes up. And estradiol stimulates the lining of the uterus and gets it ready for an egg to implant. After ovulation, that's the second half of the cycle. So if you look at the bottom here, you'll see luteal phase. The second half of the cycle is basically dominated by the hormone progesterone. And so you can see that just one below the bottom, that progesterone then becomes the dominant hormone. And this is important because progesterone's role in the uterus is to protect the lining and get it ready for an egg to implant. And progesterone is really necessary to counteract the effects of estrogen in the uterus. And this comes into play when we talk about hormone therapy. But there also are progesterone receptors, just like there are estrogen receptors, all over the body. That means that most of our tissues are sensitive to these hormones, not just the uterus. So when we're looking for labs, basically, there's all these labs that people are oftentimes asking us for. And at the end of the day, the answer to this question is E. There is no hallmark lab finding in perimenopause. When somebody is still having irregular bleeding or irregular cycles, you're going to see wild fluctuations in both the hormones that the pituitary are making and that the ovary are making. And so why is that, right? So this is kind of the life cycle of hormones. And in premenopause, right? So in the really normal, what we call the reproductive years, when you're having a normal menstrual cycle, I showed you that you see this kind of nice ebb and flow of estrogen. Progesterone gets really high and then really low. You do not make progesterone unless you release an egg. And then in perimenopause is where you see that both estrogen and progesterone levels kind of go all over the place. And in postmenopause, that's when all the hormones go down. So it's very predictable what happens to our estrogen, progesterone, and I would say testosterone levels in postmenopause. But in the years leading up to that final period, the hormones are all over the place, and testing them doesn't provide a lot of information except to say they're all over the place. So when we talk about menopause, it's really important to think about what the symptoms are. And there is a difference between the estrogen withdrawal, those fluctuations, and then the lack of estrogen, that's estrogen deficiency. So the things that get better over time are the hot flashes, because that really is the fluctuating estrogen, right? It's not just a lack of estrogen, because otherwise everybody would have them for the rest of their life. But most people have hot flashes for, you know, can be months to years. And that can last for several years in some women, but it usually is only a few years and then it does get better. And so then estrogen deficiency is where you see this long-term effect of a lack of estrogen on the tissue that estrogen targets. And so that includes the brain, the bone, the blood vessels, the skin, the joints, mucous membranes, which also includes the genitals. And so you see these long-term chronic effects to a lack of estrogen. So the things that we think about in terms of lifestyle, because I think it's really important, and we'll talk about longevity and healthy lifestyle,
when people complain in menopause are the sleep changes, the mood changes, the trouble finding words, sexual changes. These are all going to be made better with healthy lifestyle. And that really is, I think, about sleep hygiene, especially. I think that the lack of sleep is contributing to so much of what we attribute kind of menopausal changes.

changes too. And it's because the sleep changes that happen in the 40s and 50s are timed very closely with perimenopause and menopause, and they are related in some way to the drop in estrogen levels, but they're also related to changes actually in melatonin and hormone secretion in the brain that helps people sleep. But exercise is going to help, these dietary changes are going to help, but that's obviously not the only answer. So I'm here to kind of talk about the way we think about medical management of these symptoms. So this is a busy graph, but the main thing is that this is a graph looking at cognitive behavioral therapy. So these are strategies that are basically brain training. And across the board, the studies have shown that if you train your brain to respond to the symptoms of menopause, those symptoms will be reduced. So that is a benefit. Other non-hormonal options, this is, again, a lot of different things. The top of this graph basically is showing all the SSRIs. So those are the serotonergic drugs that many of them have been studied. The main one that's been studied is paroxetine at low doses to treat menopausal symptoms. The SNRIs, the selective norepinephrine reuptake inhibitors like venlafaxine, have also been shown to be beneficial. Gabapentin has also been shown to be beneficial. Anticholinergic drugs like oxybutynin that we oftentimes use for overactive bladder have also shown to be beneficial, but there is some concern about long-term cognitive changes from using that, so we don't oftentimes recommend it. The data on clonidine is, you know, mixed, but some people will use that as well. And then the biggest one are the newer players on the block, the neurokinin antagonists. And I'll jump into those a little bit because those are really the ones that are rivaling hormone therapy now in terms of managing the traditional symptoms we think about, the vasomotor symptoms like hot flashes. So when we're starting with pharmacologic treatments, you'll see that we start with really low doses. And so oftentimes we do venlafaxine, the SSRIs, and then gabapentin. When we compare those medications to all the other things people do, like exercise and the SSRIs and things like yoga and omega-3s at the top there, you'll see that omega-3s don't really have a lot of data for them. Exercise does have some data. Yoga even has data, but nothing works as well as the hormone therapy in the long term. When we talk about these new ones, these neurokinins, and so this is, again, pretty detailed medical, but the way to understand this is that there is a thermoregulatory part of the brain. And to understand that in the brain, the cells talk to each other via neurotransmitters. And so historically, we knew that estrogen must play a role because when you give estrogen or even you give these SSRIs, there's something that's happening that must be affecting the neurotransmitters. Well, basic science research found the neurotransmitters. And it's basically this kisspeptin neurotransmitter, and it's affected by neurokinins. And so there are now these medications that target the specific neurotransmitters in that part of the brain that gives people hot flashes. And so there are two commercially available medications that are out there that really are rivaling standard hormone therapy in terms of managing these symptoms. These are the initial dosing studies. I'm going to just jump to say the longer term data that you can see that the drug beats placebo in every way. But to remember, the placebo effect is also quite strong. Now, when you look at hormones, the graphs that I'm showing you, the first one with the neurokinin medications was looking at daily hot flashes. This is looking at weekly, but they're all about the same. When people are bothered by hot flashes, they're having about 10 hot flashes a day. That is incredibly bothersome. And so what you want to see is these decreases that are sustained over time. And this is a graph that shows that if you give people hormone therapy, you're going to see a sustained decrease, and it is dose dependent. So we oftentimes talk about the lowest doses of hormones, which can be very beneficial. But for many people, if their symptoms are quite bad, they will do better on higher doses. That's what's very nice. There's not just one treatment when it comes to hormone therapy. Higher doses of hormones will absolutely treat hot flashes better. So when we talk about the hormone therapy data, this is where we need to get into kind of the history of this, where historically, we have really good basic science data that shows that estrogen was beneficial, not just for the hot flashes, but actually to the heart, because we know that women have really low levels of heart disease until they go through menopause. And at that point, their level of heart disease goes up to that of men.
And the big difference there is estrogen, right? And so there was always this idea that there's something going on in the menopausal transition. And remember,

remember, the number one killer of women is not breast cancer, it's heart disease, right? So if there's something we can do to mitigate that, it would be great. And so historically, there was this idea that hormone therapy must be it. So for years, many women, almost the majority, were on some kind of hormone therapy. And that all then changed with the WHI. And so the WHI was a very big study that we hear about all the time. And I'm just going to review it because you probably are familiar with it, but I just want to go back to what it was. It was a very large study that was both an observational study. They were looking at dietary changes. They were looking at fractures and colorectal cancer. And then they had this group of women, almost 30,000 women, where they were actually for the first time randomized, where they took that and they said, you're either going to take a placebo, a sugar pill, or you're going to take hormones. And this way we can say, do the hormones prevent cardiovascular disease? And that was the entire point of the Women's Health Initiative. It wasn't to look at any other outcome like breast cancer or blood clots or any of the other things we hear reported. It was designed to answer this question of, does hormone therapy truly reduce the risk of cardiovascular disease? And if you randomize, you distribute the risk, right? So there'll be higher risk women in both group and you can see an effect. So they started recruiting in 1993. They started and then they ended around in the late 1990s. And then they stopped after 4 years, basically. And the reason they did that was there was an estrogen and progestin group. So people that had a uterus, remember I told you that estrogen, if you take estrogen alone, it will stimulate the lining of the uterus and it puts people at risk of cancer. So you have to take something to prevent the uterus. So either a progesterone or in this case, it was a synthetic progestin. And that's important. And then there was an estrogen only group for those that didn't have a uterus. And this is also really important because the estrogen alone group gives us insight to what estrogen does. And it might be a little bit different than when you combine it with a progestin. And in the WHI, they used conjugated equine estrogen for the estrogen component, which is important. It's an oral form. It has many different estrogens. And in the progestin arm, they used medroxyprogesterone acetate. And they stopped this trial early because they saw significant increases in cardiovascular disease, venous thromboembolism, that's VTE, and VC, that's breast cancer. So that's what we all had heard about. And that's what really put the black box warning on hormone therapy was this study that basically was a surprise to everybody. The first question I oftentimes get asked is, if you give somebody hormone therapy, does it cause breast cancer? Okay, because that's not the number one killer of women, but it is the most common cancer that we see. 1 in 8 women will get breast cancer. And it's incredibly important to know, does hormone therapy play a role? And the truth is, in my interpretation of the literature, it doesn't seem to be. Now, if you look at observational data, again, this is, you know, a lot of detail that I have here, you're going to see that if you look at groups of women, large groups of women, you're going to see that those that took hormone therapy seem to have higher rates. But there is a lot of what we call confounders, meaning that there are other things that play a role in the breast cancer diagnosis. Namely, they had more screening oftentimes. So if you're looking for more cancer, you're going to find more cancer. And that doesn't mean that it would be clinically significant. These are tumors that may never actually come to anything dangerous. And that's one of the big issues when we study anything is like, how much are people looking for problems? You're going to be able to find them. So that was the observational data. The randomized data in the WHI is really important because I told you that breast cancer was not the original goal of the study. So it really should never have been reported on because they didn't organize the study in a way to look at this question truthfully, but they still reported on it. And they reported that there was a hazard ratio of 1.25, which comes out as a 25% increase. Now that is sounds like a very scary increase, but when they actually adjusted for risk factors, right? Anybody that might've had a personal history, family history, that number did not meet significance. What that means is that any increased risk they saw was possibly due to chance, and that wasn't reported. The biggest reason for that is this is a graph that's showing you in the group on the right, the placebo group. This was the group of people who had taken hormone therapy before. And on the left, they had never taken hormone therapy. And what you see is that those that had never taken hormone therapy before
the hormone group and the placebo group had very similar rates of breast cancer. That is not significant. We do not see that hormone therapy over years contributed to breast cancer. But in the group that had taken hormone therapy before on the right, what you can see is there was a very strange thing happening. The number of new breast cancers was actually the same as you can see on the other side, but the placebo group, right? The group that was taking a sugar pill had an unusually low rate of breast cancer. It didn't make any sense. And so when you compare those two, it looks like there's a significant difference, but actually there really wasn't overall. So in the WHI, if you look at, does this combination cause breast cancer? It doesn't seem to. And this is, again, the estrogen and progestin. So that reported 25%, even if it were true, that would come out to about 8 per 10,000 women, which is a very low number. So even if that were true, your risk of identity theft is higher than 8 in 10,000. In the estrogen alone group, for those that are familiar with statistics, multiple studies now have shown that in that group that didn't take the progestin, they had lower rates of breast cancer. Okay. So the estrogen alone group, after even 18 years of follow-up, the estrogen group had less breast cancer. That estrogen type reduces the risk. And I want to be clear that it was conjugated equine estrogen, because a lot of people out there are saying, oh, all estrogen reduces breast cancer. And that's not true. The WHI showed that this particular pill did. This is the data again with the estrogen and progestin, and that it was all within the group that had used prior hormone therapy. Okay, so now let's get into the heart disease risk. So a lot of people get worried about this because, again, I said the WHI suggested that there was a heart disease increase in those that took the hormone therapy. But the truth is, basically, all of that risk was in the older population. The average age of enrollment in the WHI was 63, and that was because to get 30,000 women to have a number that you would be able to see a heart attack difference in within that group, you needed older women. And so they basically gave hormones to anybody that walked in the door, not even women who had symptoms, just to see, is it preventative? We're not doing this for vasomotor symptoms. We're doing this to prevent heart disease. And in those that were over 60, they had a slightly higher risk. But in those that were under 60, they had a decreased risk. And especially a decreased risk in the estrogen alone group. So there is a relationship between when you start hormone therapy and this benefit. And so there seems to be this idea of a timing hypothesis. And multiple studies have shown that. So these are all the studies that have shown that if you start hormone therapy early, that could be either with estrogen alone or an estrogen and a progestin or progesterone, those groups all have lower rates of heart disease than if they took placebo, if they start closer to menopause. And the reason for that is, this is a graphic that if you basically, if we think about the fact that hormone therapy probably, or that hormones in general are probably protecting the blood vessels for the years up until you go through menopause. Well, once that estrogen is removed, the blood vessels are going to get damaged. And then if you put estrogen on top of that, it could worsen it, right? But if you have estrogen the whole time, you're going to get that prevention benefit. Okay. Then there's this question of how do we take the hormones? Because now you can take them orally or you can take them through the skin, either transdermally or even transvaginally. And this is just a graph showing that if you take it orally, you're going to see a significant change in many different things. You're going to see a change in your lipids. And in some ways, it's good, actually. Your cholesterol goes down across the board, but you're going to see an increase in proteins made by the liver. So that's your sex hormone binding globulin. Clotting factors go up. Your insulin resistance actually can be affected by this as well. And those things do not happen if you take it transdermally. And so it's really important to think about if we can, it's not always the option. Some people don't absorb through the skin. You'll see that we recommend taking hormones through the skin because it's really mimicking what the ovary is doing. You're not introducing anything new to your body when you take it that way. But again, I just showed you that the oral form in the WHI reduce the risk of breast cancer, reduces the risk of cardiovascular disease if you take it early. So a lot of people being scared of the oral forms is not well-founded in the literature. It's pretty safe, and especially oral estradiol, which is probably even safer for when it comes to something like blood clots, right?
So then I'm just going to briefly mention the question about dementia, because this is a super hot topic and Dr. Beauvais is going to get into this, whether or not hormone therapy reduces dementia. And the answer is unclear. So I want to be

0: real clear about this. There are meta-analysis of there's observational data that suggested that people who are on hormone therapy may have lower rates, but there are also observational data that suggests that being on hormone therapy gives you higher rates. And mechanistically, it makes sense. We know that there are estrogen receptors in the brain, and we know that there are changes that happen in the brain that predispose people to dementia at earlier ages. The problem is that if you give people hormone therapy, there's only been one randomized controlled trial that was actually part of the WHI, where women 65 and older took hormone therapy. And those that took this combination, this conjugated equine estrogen and medroxyprogesterone acetate, had more dementia. Okay. And that was the only time anyone was ever given a placebo versus a combined medication. Those in the estrogen alone group had no benefit. And so now the question is there an age of initiation that would basically give us that benefit, right? Because probably if you're giving it to people when they're older, they already have damage. It's kind of like the timing hypothesis. If there's brain damage, adding estrogen is not going to make it better. So now the question is, if you do it earlier, does it make it better? And we have yet to answer that question. When it comes to hormone therapy and one condition that no matter what, it will improve, the WHI showed that there could be a benefit to colorectal cancer, but that's not across the board in every study. It's never been looked at primarily as an outcome. Endometrial cancer is uterine cancer that if you take estrogen without sufficient progesterone or progestin, you can get uterine cancer. And I want to be really clear about that. I do not believe in giving people estrogen without something to protect the uterus if they have a uterus. Oral estrogens can be associated with blood clots. All hormone therapy in the form of estrogen will reduce osteoporosis, right? So it reduces the risk. And there is data to show that it treats it as well. So that is across the board. There is no question that hormone therapy is quite beneficial when it comes to osteoporosis prevention. And I would argue treatment, even though it's not in the guidelines to treat. And that's mainly because older women are the ones that are getting osteoporosis. And there's concern about giving older women over 65 is when we really start screening. We're concerned about giving them hormone therapy if they haven't been on it before for all the reasons I've already mentioned. Is there a recommendation for primary prevention? I just told you that the data suggests it prevents heart disease. We know that it prevents osteoporosis. Estrogen alone does seem to prevent breast cancer, but all of the guidelines we have now do not say that we should be using this for primary prevention. And part of the reason is the way we prescribe now is a little different than the way that all these other studies were prescribing. We don't have data on what we're giving. And most of the internal medicine and other providers who think about these primary prevention strategies do not feel confident to say that hormone therapy should be used to prevent illnesses. They really say it should be used to treat symptoms, hot flashes, night sweats, cognitive word finding difficulties, those kinds of things. The last thing I want to end on is this idea of bioidentical. So bio or body identical is, does the hormone look like what the ovary makes? And a lot of times people think that the only way to get this is to go to a compounding pharmacy where they specialize in like basically getting the raw material, putting it into either a pill or a patch, a spray, something, a cream. And the truth is, when it comes to estrogen, especially because that is the hormone that I know for a fact, if you take it at not controlled doses and not with the proper amount of progestin or progesterone, can cause uterine cancer. This medication, estrogen, really should be gotten from an FDA approved product. And all of the FDA approved estradiols, the ones that are a patch, a gel, a spray, and the oral estradiol, are body identical. They are bioidentical. Estestrol is also body identical. That is now being used in birth control, and it probably will come out in menopausal hormone therapy. That's just another form of estrogen that's made by female fetuses. Micronized progesterone is bioidentical. If you want to use a compounding pharmacy, it's only really if someone can't tolerate any of the other products. If there's something in the base or the gel or the oral form they can't take, and the concentration can be very variable. So you really want to have a reliable pharmacy. There is one FDA approved medication orally that has estrogen and natural progesterone in it. And so that can be really important. If people want bioidentical, which I think is reasonable, I encourage people to get the FDA approved products. And the most important is that estrogen can be taken through the skin, but natural progesterone cannot. So I see a lot of people taking progesterone creams. It does not absorb through the skin. It's too big of a molecule and it dissolves kind of right away. micronized progesterone is body identical and it's formulated in a way that will stay in the system so it will work. So that's a really important thing to understand about getting your progesterone. This is how we prescribe, and there's no right answer for everybody. And so I'm just putting this out here because you're going to see that, you know, everyone's like, oh, I need to be on a certain amount and a certain dose. And I just say that there's a many ways we can do it. I oftentimes will start with a transdermal patch, but people do gels, they do sprays, there's a vaginal ring. Oral is fine. I like natural progesterone, micronized progesterone. I give it nightly because it makes you fall asleep, but you want to take it either with food or a scoop of peanut butter or something to help it dissolve. There are combination patches that have synthetic progestins. They work very well. And so that's one medication. A levonorgestrel IUD is an IUD. A lot of times in perimenopause, people are using it, or even beforehand for contraception. It can be used for up to 5 years for menopausal hormone therapy. And there's lots of other ways we can do it. Now, people who have either a high risk of breast cancer or cannot tolerate a progestin, there actually is a commercially available medication that doesn't have a progestin. It has a medication that blocks estrogen at the level of the uterus. That's called a selective estrogen receptor modulator. That's an oral medication. And I love using that because it's really good for people who have also abnormal bleeding, are concerned about progestins or for whatever reason. And it seems like there's probably a benefit in terms of reduction of breast cancer, even more on top of just the estrogen alone.
1: That was great, Dr. Rowan. Thank you so much. The first question is just a clarification of the nomenclature. So somebody asked that they were in menopause. So what is post-menopause, or when will they be in post-menopause?
0: Yeah, so great. So it sounds crazy. We say in menopause, but the truth is that's just kind of another way we say you're post-menopausal, is the way that I think about it. We just use those terms interchangeably. So once we say you're in menopause, it's the same as saying you're post-menopause. And that's anytime after that 1 year from your final menstrual period, or you know, all those other ways. And then when people are like, I just don't know when I went through it, I'm just telling you, if you're a certain age and you've had the symptoms, you are probably postmenopausal or in menopause, either one interchangeable.
1: Perfect. Thank you. And then there's a couple of questions that are about perimenopause and use of hormones. One question is that since progesterone decreases first, does it make sense to start with hormone therapy with just progesterone when the sleep starts being lower quality and only add estrogen later when hot flashes start?
0: This is such a great question. So there's no data on this, right? So there's no study that ever said, let's give progesterone for perimenopause. There is data that shows that progesterone alone will help with sleep and will help with hot flashes. And my personal practice is absolutely that the first thing I oftentimes go to in perimenopause is progesterone, because the first symptom that people are usually complaining about is the sleep, and progesterone does help people fall asleep. And I also see people get mood changes. And I do think that those mood changes can be related to the lowering of progesterone. Now, if somebody has mood changes in their 20s and 30s, like leading up to their period, oftentimes they're a little more sensitive to progesterone. But if those mood changes started more in their 40s, I'm starting to think that they're sensitive to a lack of progesterone. And there is some biological explanation for how that is the case. I'm not going to jump into it here, but it is a good question. And that is oftentimes what I start with.
1: And then are there any risks or benefits to starting hormone therapy earlier? For example, starting at 46 in an individual who will eventually go into menopause at 52?
0: So again, I think we have to just think about what our goals here are. If we're talking about prevention, I don't think there's any evidence that shows that if you start at 40, you're going to have a lower rate of cardiovascular disease more than what we already know the data confers. The question I have, so I wouldn't say that. If somebody is at higher risk of bone loss, if somebody is quite a low BMI, doesn't do weight-bearing exercise, for example, I think those are people who actually could benefit earlier on from estrogen. They're not making a lot of estrogen. So people that use wheelchairs, for example, I see those are much higher risk of getting fractures. So in that case, but otherwise, you know, I do encourage people, it's not the only way to prevent osteoporosis. Weight-bearing exercise is really good for you on multiple levels. And so you don't need it to do that. There's other ways you can do that. The question I have, and Dr. Bovet can probably answer it better, I don't think that my suspicion is that there could be a benefit in terms of cognitive changes or prevention of dementia, but I don't think, and Dr. Bovet can answer this, that if we did a population-based study, that we will actually see that clinical benefit. I think that what the future is going to hold is that there is a group of people that are more prone to damage that puts them at risk of cognitive decline. And those are going to be the people that may benefit.

0: I can't see Dr. Bovee to see if she's agreeing or not, but that is my suspicion is we'll find that from the cognitive change. But again, people who are like, I want to take hormone therapy to prevent dementia, we have no data to show that there is a benefit in that at this point. So no, I think if people are having symptoms, they might benefit, but I think it's not necessary to start before that final period if you're asymptomatic.
1: I think that makes sense. And as we know, there's about, I think the most recent statistic I heard from one of our obesity experts is there's 1 in 8 people that are on GLP medications. So there's also a question about GLP. And if GLP-1 medications slow down stomach emptying, could that reduce absorption of oral progesterone, leaving at the estrogen from the patch unopposed, which could theoretically increase endometrial cancer risk?
0: So this is a theoretical risk. So we know that in oral contraceptives, that GLPs, because they delay gastric emptying, we're seeing both a decrease in efficacy, but that's not the only reason we're seeing where people get pregnant on their GLPs. They're much more fertile when they lose the weight. And so it's not just that the oral contraceptives aren't working. People just get more fertile. And so they otherwise maybe had missed a pill or something. And so it is a theoretical risk that it could delay the gastric emptying. I'm not convinced that would make a big clinical difference. Because again, if you get any of the you want kind of a slower absorption of the progesterone anyways, with, you know, so it's different than the birth control where you really need to get that peak level of hormone at a, you know, a specific time to suppress ovulation. It's different for the way that progesterone is working, right? If you have like, you might not hit that peak level, but you may have a more steady state for a longer time, and that may be enough. So I think it's a very good theoretical risk. I will also say that progesterone, micronized progesterone, isn't well absorbed in general. And so we oftentimes will see people need higher doses of micronized progesterone. Even if they're on the doses we recommend, I'll see people will get bleeding or they'll get proliferation of the lining of the uterus. And so I think for those people especially, I'd be more worried. But right now it's really a theoretical risk extrapolating from the birth control data. And I just told you why it's a little hard to extrapolate because they have different mechanisms of action.
1: And then there's a question about the estradiol patch. Does the estradiol patch cause the body to reduce or stop its own natural estrogen production? So in other words, if I discontinue it, how long does it take for it to resume?
0: So that's what would happen if people, you know, a lot of people want thyroid supplementation now. They're coming in and they're like, and that's all that does is it just tells your body's like, okay, now I'm not going to make thyroid. It doesn't give you a lot of extra. Your estrogen is really all over the place. If you're taking an estrogen patch, you're not getting, it's not a whole lot. And so it's not going to be able to feedback on your natural estrogen. The way to think about the ovaries in menopause is in perimenopause is they're basically like a sputtering gas tank that is spitting out hormone. And it is the spitting out that high and that low that's really leading to so many of the symptoms. And all the patch does is keep you from getting really low. It's not going to keep it from spitting it out. It's still going to be sputtering out that estrogen.
1: Could you talk about sleep disturbances separate from hot flashes during menopause?
0: So sleep disturbances is very different than hot flashes. So hot flashes is really coming from the thermoregulatory part of the brain, the drenching sweat. The sleep disturbance is people have trouble falling asleep and then they have trouble staying asleep. So they get really early waking. Now, people can get hot flashes at night, which we call night sweats, and that can disrupt sleep, but that's different than what I'm talking about, right? What I'm talking about is that difficulty falling asleep and that early wake and being unable to fall asleep. And that is going to be related to changes in melatonin levels, which are very clearly documented through, you know, in the perimenopausal transition. And we do think that progesterone, it affects GABA receptors. And so those are like your calming. That's the same receptor that alcohol targets. It's the same receptor that anxiolytics, benzodiazepines, Valium target. Progesterone targets those same things. So that is relaxing and calming, and that can help people sleep. Now, to stay asleep, it looks like estrogen plays more of a role. And so depending on where people are struggling, we're going to see which hormone we may want to add in. But I also want to stress, and I think there was a lecture in previous week about sleep hygiene, because hormones cannot fix everything. And you just cannot do what you did when you were in your 20s and think that you're going to be able to sleep. You have to get some sleep hygiene. You have to go to bed at the same time every night. You have to wake up at the same time every day. You have to lower the temperature in your room. You have to wear, maybe even if it's a heavy blanket, it has to be cotton. There's so many things that we need to do to protect sleep. And I wish hormones could, you know, just like everything in your 40s and 50s, it can't hormone away all the things. And so we have to do some other things to help with it as well.
1: Wonderful. Two hot takes. So tell us again, dose of progesterone, and should they ask to say take.

0: it with food or peanut butter? Just yeah. If you get
1: so as, so progesterone works twice as well if you take it with food. So the, we tell everyone to take it at night because it makes you sleepy. But I will say take it after dinner. I want food in your stomach when you take it. And if you're not, if you go to bed at 10 or 11 p.m. and dinner is at 6, which is probably how it should be, then just take it with a scoop of peanut butter. Sounds crazy, but the

0: Perfect. Well, thank you so much. There were many positive comments too, and asking if you take patients. Dr. Rowan's at UCSF. She's one of my wonderful colleagues and does take new patients.
1: I don't take new patients for menopause management right now. So if you want to see me for menopause, you would have to see one of my colleagues. And if it's a complex question, I would be more than happy to answer it. But if you're going to try to see me just for straight menopause, you're not going to be able to get in. I'm mainly seeing kind of more complex and surgical consults. But we're happy to see you at UCSF for menopause in general.
0: Yes. So wonderful. Well, thank you so much. It was great to hear your insight on this and sharing all of this wonderful information. So thank you, Dr. Rowan. I would also now like to introduce Dr. Riley Beauvais. Perfect. Hello. Dr. Beauvais is Rosenberg Ash Family Endowed Professorship in Neuroimmunology and the founding director for Sex and Gender Enriched Neurology Program at UCSF. She conducts research to understand how pregnancy, lactation, and menopause influence brain health and how to provide safe, effective, and compassionate clinical care to all women. Thank you so much, Dr. Beauvais. We're very excited to hear from you too.
2: Perfect. So I really want to pick up where Rowan left off. So Dr. Rowan just did a tour de force through menopause itself. What is the physiology? What is the treatment for perimenopause? And where I'd like to go is to kind of think about how do we plan for whole person wellness as we move through perimenopause into the other side. Women spend a third, a half of their lives in the postmenopausal period, and we need to really plan for that. So just kind of try to bring together some key tips and tricks for that. And so what if in the clinic we had some women-centric care bundles? We have this for newborn visits. We have this for 7-year-old visits, well child visits, pregnancy visits. What if we had detailed care bundles where we could really look at the whole person through different phases of reproductive aging and really make sure that our care was optimized? And that's what I'm moving towards in some of my digital health work. And I think, really, as Dr. Rowan mentioned, there's an enormous push that she's leading at UCSF to do this also for menopausal management. So first, let's just think about what wellness means head to toe as we go into menopause and beyond. So thinking head to toe, we want to think about cognition, sleep, mood, fatigue. We want to think about vision, hearing, and speech. I'm going to come back to these themes multiple times, really to make sure that we're sort of anchoring them. And then we want to think about strength, muscles, joints, bladder, bowel, sexual function, walking, falls, things like that. Really comprehensive assessment. We also want to center health within sort of the multiple dimensions of wellness. And so some key points that I'll bring up to really think about how do we plan for wellness in the big picture? From an intellectual standpoint, we want to think about meaningful engagement activities. Air and water quality matter from an environmental standpoint, and I'll show you a little bit about that. We want to be thinking about financial, work, occupational, and sort of like big picture priorities, advanced care planning, things like that, making sure that the choices we make, the treatments we choose, are not going to put us in unmanageable debt. We want to hard code time with friends and social engagement. Our former Surgeon General put on the table that in the United States, there is an epidemic of social isolation, of loneliness, and that isolation, that epidemic, is really a medical problem. It has immense health impact. If I can make one big key point, that is to establish a solid relationship with your primary care physician for your wellness. And then thinking about the pill, the purpose in life. What is that going to be? How is it working out? And how to plan to really deepen that pill? So I treat brain diseases, neurologic diseases, and I know there are a couple of questions about cognition. This is a study updated in 2024. This is a Lancet study where they looked at the preventable risk factors for dementia. And they found that there were 14 lifetime factors that, if you address them, could reduce dementia by 45%. Almost half of dementia cases could be reduced later in life if these Lancet 14 were addressed. So I'm going to sort of go into them in a little bit of detail. In early life,

Educational attainment is a key protective factor. When we move into midlife, hearing loss is a major issue. High cholesterol, depression, traumatic brain injury, physical activity, diabetes, smoking, hypertension, obesity, and alcohol use. And even later in life, there are still factors that occur that influence risk of dementia and that can be addressed. So I mentioned social isolation, air pollution, and visual loss. Okay. So those are all really targetable things. What is not in the Lancet 14 is menopause and female reproductive health. They seem to have forgot about that concept, so I'm going to do a little U-turn and talk about that for a moment as it relates to later life well-being. So as Dr. Rowan expertly showed, we are talking about the final menstrual period, or FMP, and in the years just before the FMP and the early years after, that's perimenopause, and that is where the sort of cardinal symptoms of menopause arise: hot flashes or vasomotor symptoms, and then changes in sleep, mood, libido, energy, cognition, bowel, bladder, and pain. We then move into the later postmenopausal years, and that can be a third, a half of the remaining lifespan. And that is where, when we think about the menopause trace, we see the genitourinary syndrome of menopause, musculoskeletal syndrome of menopause, and cognitive concerns, which is sort of one of my big areas of research. So during perimenopause, I saw some of the comments in the chat already about this. What I hear as an MS doctor, as someone who treats women who already have pre-existing conditions moving into perimenopause, there's really a lot of confusion around what is perimenopause, what is their underlying condition, and how do those intersect? And also, who's going to take care of you in that situation? And, you know, collaborative care is really the key here. Another thing I hear commonly from my patients is they want to know, am I developing dementia because of the cognitive changes? And so what should one expect during perimenopause about cognitive changes? One should expect some word-finding difficulty, some tip of the tongue, some going into the room and losing track of why you were there. Difficulty with working memory. So kind of harder to keep everything in your head while you're processing information. Those would be the kinds of things that would be commonly expected during perimenopause. I can tell you that almost all of my patients during perimenopause tells me about these symptoms, and many of my colleagues going through this as well. So that would be expected. What might be different is someone who has marked personality changes, not somebody who becomes more irritable, depressed, or anxious, but someone whose personality really changes dramatically, or things like truly getting lost or leaving the stove on, catching fire, things like that. Okay. So many people are concerned, and these cognitive changes that occur during perimenopause, they tend to get better. But one of the sort of areas of ongoing research is whether that wobble, I call it the cognitive wobble, really is related to later life changes. And we don't really know that for sure. What we do know is people often can develop strategies around it. You know, you don't have to be embarrassed every time you can't find the word. You can come up with a strategy to just sort of like, oh, you know, while that word's coming back to me, let's focus on this other thing. Okay, so we can come up with tips and tricks, especially for people in the workforce, to sort of kind of mask and move on. Okay. Because the first few times that happens, you're very shocked that your mind is doing this to you. But it's very common and often improves a lot. And then there's another thing that I hear often, and that is the sensation of overwhelm, and something has to give. And it really is kind of overwhelming to be going through perimenopause when there are also children who may be sort of, you know, adolescents, young adults, empty nest syndrome, a lot of, you know, pressures and things like that. And so these are just really common experiences. This is my kind of cheat sheet for perimenopause management. And again, I wanted to kind of show you early on that we really go head to toe and think about all of the different things. So Dr. Rowan really lasered in on the vasomotor symptoms, but there are many other symptoms that people experience and that we really want to treat during perimenopause. So she did, you know, touch on several of these. So sleep,
And really thinking about, you know, how do mood, bladder function, spasticity, pain influence sleep, fatigue, ruling out sort of metabolic disorders, thyroid, vitamin D, B12, things like that. Thinking about bladder, you know, frequent urination,

vaginal dryness, those are symptoms that actually can improve a lot just with vaginal estrogen, not systemic, not oral transdermal, but just tablets or cream or other formulations that are inserted vaginally. And then finally, joint pain and stiffness occur commonly. And stretching, ibuprofen, things like yoga, things like that can be very helpful. So connecting perimenopause to later life brain health. So this is sort of a big area of my research and many others. And what we see is when women undergo menopause early or surgically, so having both of their ovaries out early, that is linked to later life cognitive changes. So whether that's Alzheimer's disease, mild cognitive impairment, Parkinson's disease, risk of strokes, there is a connection between the ovaries coming out early and later life brain health. So why is that? What is this link? And so, of course, one hypothesis is that estrogen and changes in estrogen and other hormones can influence, sort of if these are protective, the loss of these hormones then exposes the brain to increased vulnerability. But there's many other pieces to this puzzle because, as Dr. Rowan went over, loss of estrogen is related to all kinds of other things, musculoskeletal conditions, cardiovascular conditions, diabetes, obesity, things like that, that also influence brain health. And so it's hard to say whether really the menopausal changes and brain health are directly connected or indirectly connected through these different things. And we also know that many earlier life exposures can influence both the menopausal age and sort of transition, as well as these other medical conditions as well. And finally, we're always, when we're thinking about, aging, reproductive aging, we're also thinking about just what is general aging and what is the loss of ovarian hormones. And so it really is quite a complex picture that many people are kind of trying to tease out so we can find the things that we can do something about. So moving on a little bit, so I talked a little bit about how I like to sort of think about perimenopause, counsel patients from head to toe, and really kind of set them up a little bit for the future. Let's move on. What would a care bundle look like in someone who is 65? I showed you some of the sort of general Lancet 14 sort of protective factors, but how do we really think about sort of wellness, how to set people up for thriving? So again, kind of taking this holistic picture around age 65, sort of thinking again about meaningful engagement and starting to think more about advanced care planning, financial planning, social engagement, et cetera. What are the functional things? Like, what are the tests that you need to do for your body and your mind that would sort of indicate that something is awry, something needs treatment or optimization? So, kind of taking that head-to-toe approach again, the sleep screening is key. So, at your annual visits, you should go over sleep and think about what are the factors that are preventing you from getting a good night's sleep. We know that with aging, there's some fragmentation of the sleep architecture, meaning the normal pattern of falling asleep, staying asleep, waking up can change a little bit. And we know that. So we're looking for things that are really consistently a problem and that are leading you to wake up the next day fatigued. So is there a sleep apnea? So that we know that after menopause, rates of sleep apnea in women, which are a little lower than in men before menopause, sort of catch up with men. So is there sleep apnea? Is there truly fragmented sleep? Is there snoring, et cetera? What is the bladder doing? So going to the bathroom more than one time during the night is not optimal and can be managed. Is there anxiety? Is there worries? Is your mind racing that's keeping you up at night, preventing you from falling asleep or waking up early with depression? I do recommend cognitive assessments. And so primary care doctors have a lot of sort of general cognitive checklists that they have to screen for cognitive difficulties. And if there are problems on the sort of routine screeners, which are really quite good at picking up, cognitive problems, if there are difficulties, then referring for evaluation.
Vision testing and hearing testing should be really part of your general health and well-being. So vision testing in its own right, and also because it is associated with fall risk. Hearing testing because it is associated with cognitive impairment, as I showed you, but also social isolation and increasing sort of mental health disorders as well. Bladder function, so pelvic floor PT is a great first line treatment. So is vaginal estrogen. So bone health. So the U.S. Preventative Task Force recommends a DEXA scan, sort of a bone density screening at age 65. I'm going to show you, let me just skip to the slide. So they recommend screening in women 65 years or older, or women who are younger than 65, but postmenopausal and who have one or more risk factors for osteoporosis. And so, what are the risk factors? These can include lower body weight, family history of osteoporosis or fractures, early menopause, certain medical conditions, and use of certain medications. And so, you know, certainly by age 65, everybody should have a bone density screen. But often I start my patients because they have medical conditions at the time of menopause, and we often pick up osteopenia, so bone thinning. And sort of the goal is to implement prevention prior to the, you know, bone, you know, true frailty or osteoporosis. And then fall risk assessment is a really good idea, even you know, before people fall, to think about what could cause you to fall. So, what are the potential hazards in your home? Do you have rugs that are unsecured? Often, my patients, you know, have thought about things like rugs, but then they have like their cat who sleeps on the stairs, or they wake up in the middle of the night rushing to go to the bathroom and trip and fall. So, thinking about how could you set your home up, and also what is your balance like? How sort of you know, resilient are you to sort of being knocked off kilter on the street, on an uneven sidewalk or pavement, things like that. So thinking about this, because these are really important sort of preventive aspects when we're thinking about sort of supporting longevity. And then prevention. So I talked about that. So we want to think about cancer prevention. We wanted to think about heart health, and we want to think about infection prevention. And so you know, there are guidelines for each of these different cancers that start at different ages. So in someone who's age 65, they would be screened at least every 2 years. You know, others may even recommend every year, up until around age 75. Colonoscopies used to start at age 50. They're starting now at age 45, or even younger in some at-risk groups. A fecal occult test every year as well. Cervical cancer screening really depends, and you know, it's great to ask our gynecology colleagues, because it really depends on whether the person has had HPV or HPV vaccination or abnormal Paps in the past. And then lung cancer for smokers. In terms of heart health, so as Dr. Rowan mentioned, heart disease killer in women. So what do? We want blood pressure checked at least annually. Cholesterol every 4 or 6 years, and perhaps even much more frequently if there's risk factors. Diabetes, checking hemoglobin A1C every 3 years or more frequently. And then thinking about whether the person would be eligible for statin therapy. And then all the vaccines. There are many vaccines that prevent age-related sort of morbidity, mortality. So one that has gotten recent interest in the news is whether the shingles or zoster vaccine actually can play a role in preventing dementia. So I think there's going to be a lot more coming down the pipes in terms of that kind of research and approach, but definitely making sure that we're not having unnecessary morbidity and mortality from vaccine-preventable illnesses. What if we kind of moved along now and thought about what would sort of longevity, comprehensive health look like in someone who's 85? So I gave a talk on menopause and brain health a few weeks ago, and somebody who was, I think, 92 came up to me and said, you know, you shouldn't just talk about menopause. You should talk about healthy, you know,
well person care at age 80, 90, 100, et cetera. And she was absolutely right. We want longevity. We really need to sort of think about what is the best care in each decade. And so as we move

0: Beyond age 75 and 85, the cancer screening and the heart screening, actually, that's kind of like a bit of a good news. You kind of don't have to do as much of that. We really have to be mindful of polypharmacy, all the different medications. And I often recommend that people set up care, I mentioned, with a primary care doctor, with someone who has expertise in geriatric medicine. It kind of sounds bad, but really, these are doctors who think very comprehensively and about quality of life and healthy aging in as comprehensive a way as possible. We also want to think about comfort, pain, again, sleep, skin, frailty, things like that, fall risk reduction, and then really planning advanced directives, things like that. So let's kind of go into some of those. So the big sort of medical goals are going to be quality of life, comfort, independence, thinking on the physical realm about what are the home health requirements, PT, OT needs. There may be none, there may be some. Also thinking about, are there caregivers involved if the person has medical conditions or functional limitations, and are the caregivers well supported? Thinking about who is your healthcare proxy to make decisions, so as to sort of limit the potential for sort of family stress, family squabbles, and sort of like medical care that's not aligned with goals. And then sort of just like maxing out on that purpose in life, that well-deserved, well-being, quality of life. So here, kind of what would be things that would be sort of a part of a well person exam, and thinking about just sort of like maximizing again well-being. So sleep screening, huge. Depression screening, anxiety, cognitive assessment, those should be quite regular, because there's a lot of aspects of cognition that can be managed. As the brain becomes a little older, a little more frail, people are at increased risk of delirium. So delirium is not dementia. Delirium is not loss of memory, loss of cognitive faculties. What it is when the person is stressed from an often UTI, or from being in the hospital, being in pain, different medications, the person can basically become confused. And so transiently, for hours, days, sometimes longer, they can be confused, and they can then recover some or all of that once the stressor, the infection, or whatever has been addressed. And so people, as they age, become more vulnerable to delirium. And so, I recently had my aunt who lives alone and is about 87. And she had a bladder infection and became delirious, and everything cleared right up with antibiotics. So thinking about appetite, nutrition, food access, of course, with the Osher Center, really thinking really holistically about nutrition, continuing to do vision testing and hearing testing, and then bladder function. We really don't want people to have UTIs. We really don't want them to wake up at night rushing to the bathroom. Constipation becomes more common with aging, and thinking about having really good bowel regimens and, really consistent bowels, whether that's, every day or every few days, but consistently and not uncomfortable. And then thinking about home safety evaluation again, do we need assistive devices? What is the gait balance, et cetera? So as I'd mentioned, moving on to 85, there aren't really good guidelines about cancer screening or heart health screening. Often, a lot of people kind of start really requiring that, but really, we want to think more about medications, not going overboard with medications. What are the ones that we can peel away, not chasing our tail, sort of giving a medication to put, help people sleep, and then having to give them a medication to kind of make them more awake during the day, that kind of thing. We don't want to have, so we really want to think comprehensively. We don't want the medications to be a setup for confusion, fall risk, et cetera. And then continuing the vaccines, because with what we call immunosenescence, the immune system ages, and then so, and the risk of infections can increase. Okay, so that is the end of my sort of structured talk, but really look forward to the questions, and thank you for your attention so far.
1: Thank you so much for such a great lecture. We have a few questions that have come up.

0: up. One is a question about word finding. And, you know, sometimes they can start even before perimenopause or menopause or postmenopause. And how do we know if the word finding is normal brain fog or something bigger to worry about?
1: Yeah, that's a great question. So just to put out there, this is going to be kind of my feminist little hat for a moment on this topic. I think as women's lib kind of started, as women started entering the workforce, as women started saying that they had, you know, the cognitive abilities, et cetera, as men, as everybody else, I think there was a bit of a bias against talking about the ways in which pregnancy, menopause, et cetera, might influence brains, because people could truly be discriminated against even today, you know, sort of, oh, you're going to go out on maternity leave and leave the company, et cetera. And so women wanted to show that they could maintain good cognition in the workforce. And I think one of the things that happened is there was a bit of a bias against examining the very real effects of pregnancy, of menopause on women's brains. And so now that we have women in science, women in medicine, women in, you know, decision makers, and women who are savvy patients who are going through this and saying, hey, what is going on? I think we're going to see a lot more science and understanding. And so to your question, there is word finding that happens during pregnancy. I remember, you know, I was a resident with my first pregnancy and I absolutely lost my math. I could no longer remember math. I could not find words. I gained olfaction. It was like, no, thank you. I don't want to smell everything in the hospital. I want to be able to do my job. And there's not a lot of data at all. And I think there are some really beautiful studies now that are happening where we're imaging women across their pregnancy, imaging them across menopause, and really trying to dig deep into what's happening. From my understanding as a clinician and as sort of a reader of this literature, there is brain fog in general, where people feel a little less sharp, more dull, more fatigued, that thoughts don't come as efficiently, etc. There's also these specific things like word finding difficulties. And I do think that that is when the sort of cognition is stressed. I do think that that is a very real deficit. We don't know at all whether that actually tracks at all with any later life risk, or whether these are just wobbles that happen when the hormones change and that's it. Okay. We do know that after pregnancy, the word finding gets better. We do know that after perimenopause, the word finding gets better. And it'll just be really interesting to see what happens later. In terms of what to do, I think a couple things. You want to absolutely be sleeping well. You want to feel supported and not stressed in your home environment or your work environment. You want to address sort of any of the, you know, real mental health things, depression, irritability, anxiety, et cetera. And then you want to give yourself grace. It's really reassuring to go and, you know, talk to friends, to go online and see what other people are saying, because it's really, you feel a lot better when you realize that your symptoms are so common. And you want to come up with strategies again to sort of like, talk around the deficit. Okay. And you have to have faith that you will get a little better. Okay.
0: And with regards to supplements, which ones would you recommend and which ones would you not recommend over the course of peri to postmenopause?
1: Yeah, I think there's, you know, just to sort of lay on the table the idea that, you know, we absolutely don't know enough here. We want to be able to recommend the healthiest diet. We want to be able to recommend the best supplements. And then there's just this big gap between the promise, the hype, and then like the data. Okay, so from my perspective, I do like my patients to have a probiotic, just, you know, the idea being like extra colonies in the gut, maybe doing good things for gut health, brain health, and all the health. So I do like patients to have a probiotic. And I typically recommend kind of like whatever

0: you can afford, whatever you can tolerate, and whatever has as many bugs as possible, as many types of bugs, diverse. Okay. I do recommend vitamin D, vitamin B12, you know, up to high normal levels, not beyond. I think the omega-3, I think the CoQ10, those are supplements that are intriguing, interesting, perhaps. Currently, my patients have, there's like a big peptide push, a big push on the peptides. It's this kind of seems to have like arisen very quickly. I think there are maybe some peptides relating to collagen that may be interesting. The rest of those, they're really not proven in human people. They may have some evidence in rodents. There may be some hype, but I really don't know enough, and they're not well regulated. There may be risks taking them, and everything's expensive. So I like to kind of think about what are the ones that have, you know, maybe not great data, but are somewhat regulated and have some data. Mm-hmm.
1: Perfect. Thank you. And then there's another question about GLPs. What are your thoughts on GLPs and longevity?
0: Oh, I'm so excited to see. We don't know, right? We don't know because they've been around so quickly. So definitely, if you can curb people's, you know, diabetes risk, their cholesterol, if you can get people feeling better about themselves, getting out and about, those are all going to be good things. What we also know is rapid weight loss, you lose bone and you lose muscle. And we know that people need healthy bones and healthy muscle for healthy aging. And so if people are losing weight on GLP-1s, we want them to be maintaining bone and maintaining muscle through weight training and the protein and things like that. So I like the good that comes with the GLPs. And then, of course, there's specific risks, you know, pancreatic, liver, you know, some vision changes, things like that. There's specific risks. And then I don't want people to lose their bone and muscle.
1: And another question about longevity. What are your thoughts on fasting?
0: I, of course, love the concept. I love the idea that, you know, we sort of, you know, the paleo and we're not supposed to eat, you know, all of our square meals, right, predictably on time every day, et cetera. I think I'm curious like many people are. I don't know that, again, we've seen the long-term data. I definitely don't want people to fast to the point where they may be starving, dehydrated, or falling. But otherwise, I think there are some intriguing studies that suggest some effects on sort of metabolic regulation, immune, things like that. So I would say I'm following enthusiastically.
1: Mm-hmm. Wonderful. And there's a question about sleep hygiene. I know it's come up a lot. One of the questions is about why we recommend sleeping with cotton sheets, and then other thoughts that you might add to kind of the overall sleep hygiene recommendation.
0: Yeah. So first, I know it's our medical term and we have to own it, sleep hygiene, but I feel like it has this like pejorative, you know, like intonation, like, oh, you're not hygienic if you can't sleep. And so definitely sort of, I would say, you know, healthy sleep behaviors. Mm-hmm. And so what might those be? So certainly, you know, one guidance is using the bed for intimacy or sleep, and everything else not in the bed, because people who have difficulty falling asleep, if they're lying in bed, worried about not being able to fall asleep, that can kind of become its own monster.
1: Yeah.
0: In terms of the cotton sheets, I believe Dr. Rowan said that, and my understanding is really that can help with some of the night, you know, just like feeling hot flashes, and like night sweats and things like that, and just more breathable material. So I believe that's why she said that. Oftentimes people in the US are very hydrated. Like there's like this big emphasis on hydration. And oftentimes what that means is then you fall asleep, you lie down, and then all the blood that was in your feet and your legs then comes back to the center of the body and gets, you know, sort of taken out by the bladder, and you've got to go to the bathroom. So, you know, I tend to tell people who kind of wake up several times a night to go to the bathroom, try to get your sort of like your hydration early in the day. And then like by 3 o'clock, 5 o'clock, just sort of only drink if it's, you know, because you're thirsty or because you're having a glass of wine with your meal or whatever. And I think that is another big component, bladder health. Definitely the caffeine.

0: caffeine, you know, during peri, people start just noticing that like a glass of wine, you can't sleep, you know, caffeine, you can't sleep. And that's sort of some of the, you know, sort of the sad changes with sort of with aging, but just really making sure you may think that a glass of wine is going to put you to bed, but it'll wake you up at 3 a.m. So those are some other behaviors.
1: And then one question that bridges you, Dr. Rowan's talk in your talk is, what are your thoughts on hormone therapy and perimenopause for the brain?
0: Yeah, I think we're still missing a big part of the puzzle. So when you look at observational studies, and so this is, you know, some of my work, we look at women who've been like super well followed, and we see that the early surgical menopause, they have more dementia. You see that they get menopausal hormone therapy that is protective to some extent, okay? The observational studies, when you follow women, you see a clear effect of menopause hormone therapy and brain protection. As Dr. Rowan said, the Women's Health Initiative, we did not see that. And there was a more recent trial called the KEEPS trial, Chronos something something. And the KEEPS trial gave menopausal hormone therapy in the way that we do today. So sort of certain doses within 5 years of the final menstrual period in the right patients, not giving it to 65-year-olds, but to giving it to 50-year-olds, etc. The KEEPS trial, they followed women now for, I think, 7 years, moving to 10 years. And we do not see that menopausal hormone therapy in a sort of properly done randomized control trial does anything to cognition. I think it's still too early. Like before really saying no, I want to see 10, 15, 20 year data, because we really need to say, you know, see longer term, whether that menopausal hormone therapy is protective. I think if it's going to help with sleep, if it's going to help with quality of life, if it's going to help with heart, diabetes, cancer, et cetera, you have to think that by working on some of those other things, it would be good for brain health. But we just don't see it yet.
1: Just the last thought on how to connect the integrative medicine practices with the medical practices in neurology when thinking about longevity. Any kind of last recommendations from that standpoint?
0: I think everybody's quality of life, everybody's sort of longevity, you know, everybody's wellness is really individualized and personalized. And so I think that for some people, you know, implementing a really healthy lifestyle, really sort of setting up a really great sort of mind-body, you know, dialogue can be instrumental to longevity and to healthy aging. I think sometimes there are very specific medical conditions and specific, you know, blood levels and things that require a specific sort of pharmacological or other interventions. And so I think that, you know, people who have access to the Osher Center have access to all this really, you know, beautiful resources, and also access to, you know, people who have access to very specific pharmacological interventions or, you know, medical interventions if needed. So So I think, you know, personalization is everything. I have patients who I'll go through their exercise, their sleep, their nutrition, treat their bladder symptoms. And then I realize, oh, she's really unhappy in her marriage, right? Like that was missed by everything else, right? And other people were just putting into practice some self-care every day is everything. So I think it just really depends.
1: Yeah. Well, thank you so much. And you did such a beautiful job kind of describing it through each of the different age ranges and thinking through the important things to cover and be thoughtful about. So thank you so much for that lecture.
0: My pleasure.

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0: Hi, everyone, and welcome. My name is Dr. Nicole Assisi, and I am joined by my colleague, Shelley Kurth. Shelley and I together have been teachers, school administrators. We have led teacher professional developments, led educational systems, and now, like many of you, we are homeschooling parents. We designed these web series to help keep your child thriving and help keep you sane in these times of unprecedented parenting. So thanks for joining us today.
1: I don't know about you, but our school district just announced that we will be distance learning in the fall. So I think there's a lot of parents in that same boat. And, you know, the panic and anxiety starts to set in that we're, again, a lot of us are in charge of facilitating this learning. We have questions about, are kids going to be behind? Are kids going to like school? Are they getting what they need? It's a lot of pressure on parents, and we want to do a good job. Nicole and I were lucky enough to get to create a playbook for parents that answered some of these questions. So feel free to tune into that playbook. Go to www.thrivepsd.org if you are interested in some of those questions. And you'll find a lot of today's content on that in that playbook as well. I have been hearing from so many parents that one of their biggest concerns is that their kids aren't getting any hands-on learning, any fun, any real live experiences with learning where they can apply all those skills that they're learning on their online time. And I think that's a really good point. So what can we do as parents to help bring the joy and the fun back into learning? And I think one of the big ways that you can do that is by creating fun projects. So Nicole and I are going to guide you through how to create and how to think about making projects. For some parents, this comes more naturally than others. So it's okay. If you're a little scared to do it, we're going to help you not be as scared. And also remember, with projects, it's about having fun. So laugh a lot, even when you make a mistake. Nicole, you want to kick us off?
0: Absolutely. I'd love to. So planning a project can feel really overwhelming sometimes. And that is because we get so in our head about creating these magical moments and experiences. But here are four things I want you to do for your project planning. The first one is interview. Interview your child and see what they are excited about. What do they want to learn something more about? The second is notice. Notice what they choose in their free time. What are topics they are curious about? Notice where there are opportunities to just lean in a little bit more and find connections. Three is leverage your community. So by leveraging your community, we mean figuring out what's already around you. Do you live in the mountains, and are there trees or things in the mountains to explore? If you live near the beach, are there things that you could explore there? Is there something going on with traffic or construction in your community? Are there certain birds?

0: animals or wildlife that you can observe. So again, like, leverage what is already around you, and start with where you are. And the last one is find a question that you can answer during your project. And this can really drive your learning. So having that question that you want to answer, like, why are there so many squirrels now in my neighborhood? That is what my son was wondering the other day. Or why do we have all these new birds migrating into our community, and what can we learn about them? So I'll tell you more about what he and I did with those questions, but let's kick it over to Shelley for the next part. So you've started planning and thinking about things. Now what, Shelley?
1: Well, you have to prepare. And that sometimes that's the most daunting and time consuming part. But, you know, I think if you get your kids to help you, it becomes a lot more fun. And then again, the learning is in the planning and in the preparation. The first thing I would do is once you have that spark of an idea, or your kid has an interest, or they're really interested in something, you're going to create something awesome out of that. So send your child on a mission. What do you have around the house? What's in the backyard? What's in the neighborhood? You'll be surprised, because the things that your kid will come up with are going to be awesome. There might be old cardboard or string in the garage, leaves, flowers, bricks. Have them go out and find things for the project. Find the materials that you might be able to use. Some of them might not be perfect, but for the most part, that's part of the joy for them, is getting to go on that mission and that big materials hunt. The second thing, play. Make the project fun. Don't be overly academic. And this is a trap that I think we get caught in when we're trying to do a school project. You're always trying to add the literacy or add the math into it and make it really academic. Instead, I'm not saying not to do that, but instead, focus on the fun parts. And remember, your child is learning from doing right now. They don't necessarily need to be doing math the whole time to make that project a learning experience. Adventure. Look for a new experience that you might be able to have. Nicole mentioned leveraging your community when you're doing this. That's a great idea, but there's all kinds of adventures that can turn into projects, whether it's a mini hike, a walk to the beach, even a walk around the block. Is there something new or different in your neighborhood that you can do? That right there can spur that project and that adventure, the conversation and the learning. Talk while you're doing it. And just remember that that newness is going right into your kid's brain, filling it with questions. And it's your job to ask questions or have answers. Explore. What are the other resources that they might not have collected in their materials collection that you might need to add to that? Can you bring some books that make sense to the project? Maybe you need to run to Target for some material, something like that. You might need to add to that materials list already. You might want to watch a documentary that would go along with the project. And that's the way to really expand the thinking. And it goes from just creating something to creating a whole new batch of learning. And the favorite part of a project for kids is usually a tie between the adventure, the exploration, and the creation. Using your learning to create something tangible, a real product. So maybe you're building a birdhouse, maybe you're making a kaleidoscope, or maybe you're making slime out of materials in your kitchen. Maybe you're painting. All of that is gonna be something for your kiddo to be proud of and to have fun with and to show off. You're bringing something amazing into existence that didn't exist before. Nicole, you have been doing some really amazing projects around your house. You want to talk to us a little bit about it?
0: I have, and in large part, thanks to you, Shelley. So Shelley early on taught me to not be afraid of DIY project kits, right? And so pick something that is already out there. In my case, David was really wondering about these birds. We've had all these new birds in our neighborhood, and he just couldn't figure out what was going on. And so we were trying to see how we could attract different birds to our neighborhood or into our backyard even, so we could see them more closely. And Shelley actually found a birdhouse DIY kit in her attic that she sent to us. And so we built this birdhouse, which was a ton of fun. And then we did some research about what colors certain birds might like. And we tried to make it colorful. We researched some of the food that might go

0: in there. We even planted some new plants that birds would like that bloom and that they can get the nectar from. Specifically, he was wondering about hummingbirds. And so we're studying all that. We made some binoculars very scientifically out of toilet paper rolls. And then we started just watching and taking notes and figuring out what was happening. And we watched different videos. Now, sadly, we found out that hummingbirds don't nest and mate where they eat. So we then got worried about whether we should have a bird feeder and this birdhouse in our backyard, because maybe if they were eating there, then they wouldn't come and make a nest there. So lots to explore. We did some writing, we did some drawing, and it all started with a DIY kit and just noticing that there were new birds in our neighborhood. So again, don't be afraid, just lean in and have some fun. So Shelley, any final words of wisdom for our viewers to create really awesome and engaging projects?
1: One of the things that is always like the capstone of a project that when my kids create it is to take a picture of it. Capture it, take a picture of it, send it to the grandparents, or show it off to dad when they get home. Go ahead and reflect on it. You can go back about all the learning and have them, you know, talk about what it took to make the birdhouse. That's always fun. And do a little celebration. It brings all the learning together, and it reminds them not just what they learned, but that they had a good time doing it. That's always my favorite part. And I end up with a lot of pictures of funny projects. And we go back over it over time. Like, this is from when you were 7. Can you believe now you could do so much different, right? So enjoy that. Nicole, want to give us some final words?
0: Yeah, we actually, Shelley and I created some sample projects for you that you can just click on, print out. There's some different projects cards, some different activities. You'll find the link in the comment section, but you can also go to our website, thrivepsd.org. And again, hope you get a start. Send us your project ideas too. If you've got something fun that you've been doing with your kid, drop it in the comments. We'll try to feature it on one of our upcoming webinars and maybe even include it on our website. So thank you so much for watching. Have fun, make the most of it, and enjoy your family. Be well. Bye now.

Thank you to all of you guys for joining us today. Carissa put it very elegantly, but so I'm not quite as eloquent as she is. But you know, you guys are why we do all of this. So thank you for being here. So, all right. So I'm leading off for the radiation talks. I'm excited to have Joe joining me this year. So that's great. And then you'll hear from a couple of our other colleagues later today. I usually start off by trying to explain radiation. You know, it can be a very scary thing to hear about. It's commonly used across different cancers. A number of patients with different types of cancers will receive radiation. It's a curative treatment for many of these cancers, including prostate cancer. And it's often used in conjunction either with surgeries or sometimes after surgery. It can be used with systemic therapies, in our case, hormone therapy, or it can be used by itself. And you know, radiation oncologists, we're like these nerds that hide out in the basement of the hospital. We get really excited about this like random physics stuff. But the way that radiation works commonly through photon therapy. And essentially what it does is it creates DNA damage through a couple of different primary mechanisms. And the idea is that normal human tissues have the ability to recover damage that's caused by radiation. And so that's why you frequently hear about radiation that's being given over several weeks, extended periods of time, because that allows your body to recover from radiation while the cancer cells themselves have difficulty repairing DNA damage. So I often describe cancer cells as being kind of dumb. You know, they have been sort of messed up to the point where they're really just trying to proliferate, try to grow, multiply, and so they don't quite have

their act together when it comes to like DNA repair. And so we take advantage of that biologically with radiation. In prostate cancer specifically, there are a number of places where radiation can play a role. I think Joe and my job today is to talk about localized prostate cancer, and specifically in the definitive setting. And I think you'll hear from Dr. Seyedin and Dr. Chen later today, and they'll be talking a little bit about some of these other domains. But it's a broad range of areas where we do apply radiation in prostate cancer. We treat after surgery, we treat different scenarios when there are lymph nodes involved, other types of metastases, so a number of different indications. So there are a lot of different types of radiation, and some of this can be very intimidating. We love acronyms in radiation oncology, so you'll notice like a bunch of them end in RT. We're not like terribly creative with our naming. But the most common thing that you'll hear about and sort of what I'm primarily covering today is external beam radiation. And within that subset, there's sort of two main forms. The predominant, despite how this chart is organized, the predominant form is what we call photon radiation therapy, which is primarily what we do here. You'll also hear about proton therapy, which is available at some institutions across the country. You probably have heard that we're building a proton center here down the street as well. Functionally speaking, I'm happy to discuss this more when we get into the panel questions, so far the data suggests that protons and photons for prostate cancer specifically are essentially equivalent options. And actually, there's a this is a little bit of insider information, but there's actually a major study that's going to get presented within the next few months that's sort of confirming that as well. Within photon therapy, there's the current state-of-the-art is what we call IMRT. There's a variant of that that's referred to as VMAT. Essentially, I'll show you guys some pictures about how IMRT works, but it's a way to essentially take a target and work backwards from the target through computer algorithms to design the radiation so you're able to focus the radiation to the shape of the target. And then within that, essentially, we've broken down radiation into different treatment types of schedules. And so there's conventional fractionation, which is sort of slow radiation. You've probably heard about people who have gotten radiation over the course of 8 or 9 weeks. And so that's when we give little bits of radiation each day. Sort of the natural question that was asked a couple of decades ago was, can you guys do this a little bit faster? There have been a number of trials demonstrating that we can do this with the same rate of cure and same rate of side effects, shortening those courses down to roughly somewhere between 4 and 5.5 weeks. Ultra-hypofractionation, which is also very commonly referred to as SBRT, is a way to deliver high doses of radiation over very few treatments, so usually anywhere between 1 and 5 treatments. For prostate cancer, when we're treating in the localized setting, it's usually 5 treatments, and we usually space that out over a course of 1.5 weeks. And similarly, it's a little bit more of the new kid on the block, but it's actually still been around for over a decade at this point, and there are actually a few clinical trials that have similarly shown comparable efficacy and side effects. So that's actually become an increasingly popular option for patients. And then Joe's going to talk to you a little bit later today about brachytherapy, and so he'll cover the bottom part of the graph. Carissa mentioned earlier Pluvicto, and so there are a number of radionuclides which sort of go across the whole body. All right, so I threw a bunch of acronyms at you already. I like to describe the way that radiation works is essentially focusing beams from different directions, and they essentially all focus in one area. I use the Death Star analogy a lot, and how the lasers come together and focus into one big laser. You can tell I'm kind of a nerd, but In the graphs that you see over on the right-hand side, these are different types of radiation plans. And so 3D CRT, or conformal radiation, basically 3D radiation, was what we used to do like decades ago. I guess I'll speak for all the doctors, but I don't think we're terribly creative. And so we end up

we 3D radiation essentially was a radiation beam from the front, one from the back, and then from each of the sides. And you ended up creating this like cube essentially. And as technology improved, we were able to actually define targets better. And so IMRT and at the bottom VMAT was sort of the next round of

do it today. And that's true for actually all of the, both of the radiation, or all, I guess like all of the radiation options that we're talking about today. So I didn't want to belabor some of this too much because I want to talk to you guys about the process. But there are, as Sam and Carissa have talked about, through risk stratification, this is kind of like the general like starting point for how we think about scenarios and treatments and sort of which types of radiation we're thinking about. As you can tell, essentially the short version of it is that as we increase in risk status, we start thinking about treatment for one versus active surveillance, but also thinking about whether we combine external radiation with brachytherapy, which is internal radiation, into combination radiation, which is a more aggressive way to treat patients with radiation. And then we also think about adding on hormone therapy. So sometimes that'll be short term over, you know, the course of about 4 months. Sometimes we extend that. And I don't have it on this chart, but we also think about adding other medical agents with our medical oncology colleagues, which can also sort of intensify the treatment. Now, all of these, like, this is just a general framework. Each patient's situation is very different. We've heard a bit about some of the newer biomarkers. There's Decipher, there's Artera. All of these things sort of play into our calculus for how we make decisions, and this is just kind of the starting point. We also have to think a lot about, actually, should just go to the next slide. We also have to think a lot about just how different individuals think about the pros and cons of each element of the treatment. So thinking about what you gain by adding on hormone therapy, thinking about what you gain by adding on, you know, brachytherapy when we do combination, and then the risk trade-offs. And we sort of try to work together to put the calculus together to figure out, like, what is the right choice, you know, for the right patient. So. And so there's an extensive conversation. I think you guys kind of gathered that through throughout the talks today. And then importantly, you know, once we complete treatment, basically you're stuck seeing me forever. So we have extended follow-up, and a big part of that is to follow for not only cancer recurrence but also quality of life and the potential side effects that can come as a consequence of the radiation. This is a general outline of the radiation care path. You'll meet us in the clinic. We'll do a consultation. We do a simulation, which is a little bit of an older term, but it's essentially a radiation planning scan. We'll do radiation planning, which we've called dosimetry on this chart. We'll actually test radiation on something that's like a dummy to make sure that what we program in the computer is actually happening in real life. Then you go through treatment, and then we have follow-up. So I'll just kind of run through sort of how this process works. But the first step, as I mentioned, is this planning scan. Our awesome colleagues in urology will often help us with gold seed markers, which allow us to triangulate the target, which is the prostate, in real time while we're doing the radiation treatments. And then we basically set up the system and the our patient arrangement to optimize the treatment. So some of this will involve emptying the rectum, sometimes filling the bladder, just to try to help protect those organs when we do the actual radiation. As I said, we had it in the basement a lot, and so we basically, our job is to trace things out on the computer and design the radiation plan, figure out where the radiation needs to go and where we don't want it to go. We have a team of PhD physicists that essentially back us up and help us do all of the smart person work. And so it's wonderful to have them on board with us. And then each treatment, regardless of how many fractions it is sort of, I usually describe it as like a glorified CT scan. So we have this radiation machine that delivers the radiation itself, spins around you, and you don't see or hear or taste the radiation, you don't glow in the dark, no superpowers or anything like that. And on a daily basis, sort of feels like you're doing an X-ray. And so this is kind of just an example of the gold markers, but you can sort of see this image is sort of split into quadrants, and the sort of top left, bottom right are the CT scans, is the CT scan from the planning, and then the bottom left, top right is the scan from that day. And so this is how we do the initial setup, where we match all of the markers.

And then a number of our machines actually have real-time tracking to make sure that the markers are staying within target. And then the radiation gets delivered. And so this thing on the left is essentially what we call a collimator. And it essentially reshapes the radiation beam from each direction to make sure everything's sort of focused and reshaped based on an individual patient's anatomy. And that's sort of what's happening as the radiation spins, the radiation machine makes its revolutions around you. And so, you know, we talked quite a bit about quality of life in the first session today, which is our second session today, which is great. And so I think we've hit a number of these things. There are short-term and long-term side effects of radiation. Sometimes the timing can feel a little bit unusual. Short-term side effects are things that happen during the radiation and sort of carry through shortly afterwards. For most patients, it usually starts about halfway through and kind of sneaks up on you and gradually increases as you go. Those typically resolve in about a month or so, and then long-term side effects are things that can show up months to years down the road, and sometimes there's a little bit of separation between the short-term and the long-term side effects. They're all anatomically related, so they're all related to what's close to where we're focusing the radiation, and so that you can kind of tell, you know, many of them are focused around urine and bowel function, sexual function. And so the one that I think we didn't really talk about earlier today is bowel function. It's a little bit unique to radiation because the rectum sits behind the prostate. That's a little bit of a distinct side effect that can happen with radiation as opposed to surgery. So one of those long-term risks is bowel injury. These are, in general, kind of the highlights of the different side effects that can occur over the long term. I'd say, in general, you know, quality of life after radiation is pretty good. But there are definitely, as we've sort of talked about with active surveillance, like definitely potential side effects and risks of any treatment. So it's an important part of the calculus as you're kind of thinking about decisions. So with that, I will hand things over to Peter to hand over to Joe. Thank you.

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Send us an email at knowledge@uctv.tv. 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Tonight on UCTV.

0: Yeah. Now, ready as you'll ever be? In 3, 2, 1, go! The class is basically build a robot in 10 weeks. Okay, most of the students come into this class having some vague idea. They've heard horror stories, but they don't really know what they're getting into.
1: 2, 1, go! Okay, Natalie, you need to get short.
2: Okay.
3: All right, everybody, welcome to Mechatronics. Hopefully the class doesn't need much of an introduction. We're going to go on Mr. Toad's wild ride for the next 10 weeks, and it's going to be a ton of work.
4: On the very first day of class, right after lecture, I just rushed down here and started the lab. And I was here from 9 to 12 at night every day since that first day.
5: They have approximately 31 days to build a robot that can navigate the field, get to the other side, turn around, locate its opponent, shoot its opponent with ping pong balls in a team of 3.
6: I'm pretty confident that I have a solid team. It seems like we all communicate really well.
7: This class is very hands-on.
4: It's the most hands-on class I've ever taken.
7: Outside of school, like after I graduate and stuff, I want to go into like prosthetics.
4: I want to make better headphones.
6: I didn't have to take this class, but it was something I was very interested in. I've always been interested in robotics.
7: So I want to be able to design to something that can help other people. Like material things go away after a certain amount of time, but what you do for other people, how you as a person like influence everyone else, that's long lasting. That's what we want to be known for.
4: Today is the day before checkoff, and we have 2 more things to do. We have the shooting mechanism and the beacon detection, which we already started on. We just need to finalize everything and get it perfect.
3: All right, so guys, clear your robots, clear the field. Let's get some robots shooting at each other.

If I had more time, I would have set the code up for this event. But since I had so many assignments to do, I didn't have time. So right now, our bot setup is for minimum spec.

0: We were just waiting there like for an extra 2 minutes, just waiting for a bot to be shot at, and just I was kind of sad at that point. I'm gonna remember it as like one of my favorite classes. All the like 2 a.m., 4 a.m. like nights that I've just stayed in lab, like doing something that doesn't work, and then you just like go home and sleep and do it again. Like I played for the NCAA team here, and I didn't go to like the second like half of games because like I felt like I had to go to this lab and like work on it.
1: I feel more confident approaching problems or approaching lab problems. I can problem solve a lot better than I used to.
2: Anyone that likes to get their hands dirty, work on something, to take this class. If you're a programmer but also likes electrical or hardware, take this class. If you're electrical and you don't know programming that well, this class is a good opportunity to learn it. I recommend this class to any engineer.
1: Looking back in this class, I think I'll remember the people the most because of all the time we spent together.
0: I think I'll remember like my lab partners, like every single one of them. And then especially like Selena and like Hassan, like because I spent like the last like half quarter with them, you know?
2: I know that every year Al-Qaim says that alumni can build a robot in like a day and come partake, which I would love to do. I just don't know if a day is enough time. Because we spent 5 weeks and that's what we had, so a day is probably not enough time to build all that. But I do probably see myself trying to communicate with one of those people and saying, hey, let's partake, because this was really fun.

0: The most popular sport for children to play recreationally in the U.S. and certainly around the world is soccer. So what about soccer and the brain? What about soccer and CTE? Well, concussions account for about 22% of soccer injuries. They're second only to leg injuries in terms of, the brain is second only to the legs in terms of regions of the body that are susceptible to soccer injuries. But it's usually not the case that the concussion is caused by headers, as you might expect. Rather, the concussions are caused by player-to-player contact, head-to-head contact, foot-to-head. In fact, the most susceptible soccer players are the goalies, who are constantly being run into by other players. They're actually the most susceptible to concussions. What about headers? These have been studied now and suggest that at a professional level, a pro player might perform 6 to 7 headers per game, up to 800 in a professional season. The average speed of the ball when they head the ball is under 65 kilometers per hour, and the acceleration is under 10 Gs. Now, just to put this in perspective, concussion usually occurs at 40 Gs or less. So the headers are occurring, causing significantly less acceleration, deceleration than would typically cause a concussion. So I wish I could tell you that we can conclude from that that soccer is entirely safe, since I played a lot of soccer and my children play soccer. However, there have been now a number of reports of professional soccer players who at autopsy have been found to have CTE. This is a report from Leah Grinberg, one of our colleagues, who performed a brain autopsy on Bellini, a very famous Brazilian player, won the World Cup with Pelé in 1958 and 1962. Very known especially for his headers. And here you see the now very familiar brown dots and spots indicative of CTE in the brain.
1: You're watching UCTV.

0: I can't help but be reminded the importance of collaboration, working with others. And so one group of the others who can be advocates are legislators. And so our next speaker is Senator Scott Wiener, who has represented San Francisco and Northern San Mateo County in the California legislature since 2016. He has authored over 100 laws, including pioneering legislation to lower prescription drug costs, rein in abuses by pharmacy benefit managers, and expand access to mental health treatments and advance single-payer health care in California. He's a champion for housing affordability, public transportation, and accountability for ICE and other lawless acts by the current administration. This year, he is advancing legislation to protect funding for scientific research in California and to crack down on wrongful denials from healthcare insurance companies. On March 3rd, just a couple of days ago, Dr. Clarissa Kripke interviewed the senator for this conference. We will now play the recording for you now. At the end of the interview, two of his health policy staff will be on hand to answer Q&A from the audience.
1: This talk is entitled Keeping the Promise: Healthcare Access for People with Developmental Disabilities in California. And the promise we're talking about is the promise in the Lantermann Act, which was first enacted in 1969. It establishes California's entitlement to services and supports for people with disabilities. And when I was first becoming a parent with a developmental disabilities, I read the act, and it starts with the state of California accepts a responsibility for people with developmental disabilities, which it must discharge. The complexities of providing services and supports to persons with developmental disabilities requires coordination of services of many state departments and community agencies to ensure that there's no gaps in communication or provision of services and supports. And I just felt enveloped in love by that. I was so

0: moved by our community commitment to this population. So the first thing that I wanted to ask is, with all of the challenges and struggles that we as a nation and a state are facing, do you think California is still committed to this vision for people with disabilities that's outlined in the Lantman Act?
1: Well, thanks for having me today. Yes, I do think California remains committed. The budget challenges have been significant over time, and they've gotten now much worse because of what Trump and his administration are doing in terms of slashing and burning everything. With that said, California has never done enough in terms of supporting our regional centers, supporting and funding various needs for folks with developmental disabilities. And so I do think California is committed. I don't think it's done enough, and it just got a lot harder.
0: Yes, I think with H.R. 1, where California could lose $30 billion a year in funding for Medi-Cal every year. What do you think the impact of H.R. 1 is going to be on access to health care for people with developmental disabilities?
1: Well, I think HR 1 is devastating for healthcare access for everyone. It's devastating for anyone on Medicaid, what we call Medi-Cal in California, and 40% of Californians are on Medi-Cal. And we know that many are going to lose their coverage because of HR 1, which specifically targeted Medicaid nationally. And that, of course, hits folks with developmental disabilities particularly hard because so many do rely on Medi-Cal for their health care. And because one of the really evil things that HR 1 did was to put all sorts of administrative and paperwork obstacles in front of people just to be able to stay on. And so for folks who are already have challenges in their lives, and so many things to deal with, this is one more thing. And so people are going to lose coverage, as a result. In addition, they targeted the Affordable Care Act, what we call Covered California, in California. And so for folks who are not on Medi-Cal, they may rely on the Affordable Care Act. Well, the Affordable Care Act, the premiums are exploding because Trump and his administration and HR 1, they got rid of the subsidies. And so they're jacking up those premiums. So people are dropping off because they can't afford it. In addition, that means that our insurance pool is less healthy because healthier people are the most likely to drop off when premiums go up. And that makes insurance more expensive for everyone. And then on top of all of it, with their effort to crater Medicaid and the ACA, they are harming hospitals, particularly rural hospitals, but all hospitals. And so we will see probably hospital closures or scaling back. So everyone's going to be hurt. And we know that when these systems get debilitated financially, the people who are hurt the worst are the folks with the greatest needs, and that includes people with developmental disabilities.
0: Wow. That's discouraging because H.R. 1 wasn't supposed to target people with disabilities. It was supposed to target people, but everybody is going to be wrapped up in it. I think many people, almost everybody with developmental disabilities has Medi-Cal insurance, but many also have Medicare insurance as well as, and some have private insurance through their families or through work themselves. And so I wanted to talk a little bit about access to mental health care services. It seems like when you have so much insurance that access to mental health services should be easy and straightforward. But our community is really struggling to access mental health services, and often these systems

0: when there's multiple systems that are supposed to be funding mental health care services, like regional center, like Medi-Cal, and like private health insurance or Medicare. They just fight with each other over who should provide the care, and nobody really sets themselves up to do it because there is sort of a specialized expertise needed for this population. So, what do you think can be done to ensure that the mental health care system has the expertise and the delivery systems to serve people with developmental disabilities?
1: Yeah, so one of the biggest laws that I passed was Senate Bill 855, which is California's mental health parity law, to require that insurance treat coverage for behavioral health issues the same as physical health. And historically, insurance has treated mental health coverage as a nice to have as opposed to a need to have or must have. And that's not acceptable. So we passed that law about 5 years ago. It's been up and down with implementation and enforcement, but it is having some benefits. We also passed a law to require timely access to appointments so that you don't have to wait months for your follow-up appointment. And it's important whether on met on government programs or private insurance, for mental health to be treated equivalent to physical health. We also know that we have a shortage of behavioral health providers, and we've done some work investing to ramp up our behavioral health workforce, and there's a lot more work, to do there.
0: Wonderful. I think a lot of people don't know about that timely access law and know how to use it to get services in a more prompt way. So that's a good thing to highlight. Thank you. Other people who struggle to access healthcare are transgender people. Autism is the most common developmental disability, and transgender and non-binary people are up to 6 times more likely to be autistic, and 10 to 25% of autistic people are transgender. Can you talk a little bit about efforts in California to ensure access to treatment for transgender people?
1: Yeah. First of all, we need to do a much better job screening young children for autism, so that they can get help and support early, as opposed to figuring it out when they're older, and you lose a lot of time. For trans people, we have worked very hard to expand and protect healthcare access, and that means we passed various laws to hold our own healthcare system in California accountable to not discriminate. We were able to convince the UC to disassociate from Catholic hospitals that were impeding access to gender-affirming care in addition to reproductive healthcare. It is a growing problem with Catholic healthcare, which they provide some superb care, but it is a growing segment of our healthcare system, and it is subject to religious dictates from bishops, and so you have might have communities where the only healthcare available is through a Catholic hospital, and there's no reproductive healthcare, no gender-affirming care. That's unacceptable. We certainly should not be having some of those issues bleed into the UC, and so I'm grateful that the UC made that change. So we have done a lot of work to try to shore up and protect access for trans people. Of course, we now have a federal administration under Trump that is trying to destroy access, healthcare access for trans people, trying to just ban it and criminalize it for anyone under the age of 19. And we're now even seeing efforts to target it for adults. And so we are fighting back. We have, unfortunately, institutions in California and elsewhere like Kaiser that have sort of pulling away from providing this care. Sutter started to do that. I think they pulled back. They've reversed at least some of that. And there's going to be increasing pressure because Trump is they want to, or they have a proposed rule to say that you, if you provide gender affirming care to anyone under 19, you're ineligible for Medicaid, Medicare, any other federal health program, which is, aiming a nuclear weapon at these health systems. And that needs to be litigated, and we need to have trans people's backs and not just, bend the knee to this evil that they are trying to inflict on us. So it's incredibly important.
0: Wow. There's so many, this population accesses so many public services that it compounds. It's not just one thing, that your health insurance, the healthcare providers, it's multiple things. And another aspect is the long-term care piece and the workforce of people who provide care for people with developmental disabilities who are losing their health insurance and therefore becoming less stable employees, or are being deported, or are afraid of, even if they're here legally, or are too afraid to come to work. What can California do to ensure that we have healthy people who've had their immunizations and who've had access to healthcare, who can provide us with care so that we have stable support?
1: Yeah, absolutely. And this is another, their mass deportation policies, where they're both deporting people and also just terrorizing communities so that people self-deport sometimes, or go into hiding and don't want to come out, don't want to work, don't want to go to school because they're scared of being separated from their families. And it's harming various workforces. For example, construction industry is being impacted, our agricultural sector, and the healthcare system, particularly home healthcare. But various kinds of healthcare where we're losing workforce, and we were already short staffed. We need more home healthcare workers, not fewer. And a lot of this workforce, there are a lot of immigrants working there, and so we need to end this administration's mass deportation policy, because it's harming us in so many ways, including healthcare.
0: Yes, for sure. I want to shift to public health too. In my neighborhood, a school had to close down because they had 200 cases of tuberculosis, which I haven't seen in a long time. And there's measles in Bay Area wastewater now. We're having a really severe flu season, and our public health infrastructure is being dismantled. How can we ensure that public health infrastructure stays strong?
1: Yeah, so during the pandemic, we learned how the weaknesses in our public health system. And so we worked in the budget to beef up resources for public health infrastructure in California. We have since had some disputes with the governor about that. We need to make sure that that funding happens and that the counties have the basic public health support that they need. But now again, we have this, what Trump is doing. They're working overtime to destroy the federal science agencies, to cut scientific research funding. They do not believe in to destroy USAID, which has played such a key role in global public health, because of course diseases do not know borders. And so if we allow diseases to circulate and spread in other countries or continents, it will impact us eventually. And they are also, of course, very opposed to vaccines. And that's why we see a resurgence of measles. I'm worried that polio is gonna make a comeback. And it's deeply concerning. And so we, in California, we should be investing significantly in public health, but we

0: we just got to have change in the federal government and rebuild the CDC, NIH, et cetera. I do have a bill this year to put a science bond on the ballot, which is not specific to, public health in the sense of research. It's not basic public health infrastructure, but we want California to continue to lead on all forms of science, including around healthcare and vaccines and treatments and so forth. And so we're working hard with a coalition to try to get that bond through the legislature onto the ballot.
1: Yes, I have patients in my practice whose developmental disabilities were caused by vaccine preventable illnesses, specifically congenital rubella, which if people got their MMR could have been prevented. And so yes, as we do this, it is going to increase the number of people with developmental disabilities and put more pressure on the systems that serve our children. So, thank you for efforts to invest in continued research and continued public health infrastructure. I really appreciate that, as a physician and who cares for this population. I want to turn to parents. In the past, when the Lantern Act was passed, most people were moving from institutions to 24-hour care and group homes. But now, the majority of people with developmental disabilities are living with family, with aging parents, and those parents need support to provide their care even as they age and need care themselves. So what can California do to help aging caregivers who are providing a tremendous service to people with developmental disabilities and to the state through their efforts? What can we do to help people who are continuing to live in family homes?
0: Yeah, I mean, we need to strengthen the IHSS program. So when family are particularly staying home to care for a relative instead of working, they should be paid. Or if you need to bring in someone else to come in and help, they should have the ability to do that. IHSS is critically important for seniors, for people with disabilities, and those IHSS workers are doing the Lord's work, and they're not paid well enough. We've been trying to move towards statewide collective bargaining for IHSS because there are different counties provide different levels of support. But IHSS it's an essential part of the safety net so that people can stay in their homes, not be institutionalized. It is much, much more, it's more humane, it's better for them, and it's more cost effective. We need to support IHSS, and we've worked in the budget. We've rejected various cuts that the administration has proposed.
1: IHHS is the largest self-direction program in the country, and I think a lot of families, immigrant families, people who don't speak English, other communities don't realize that family members can be an IHHS worker and get paid for the care that they're already providing. And so they don't get that resource for their family. It can be quite a lot of money if you're providing a lot of care and there are high needs. And so I'm wondering, maybe we can work harder at making sure that all communities are equally aware of that benefit and how to access it.
0: Yeah, absolutely. And we protected funding for IHSS support for undocumented people. And so that benefit is there to help support people. And it is important to get the word out in a culturally competent way.
1: Right. And the last thing I wanted to talk to you about was about housing, because a lot of the reason why people are still living with their family is because of the high cost of care.

0: Or I mean the high cost of housing and the lack of housing, we can usually find a way to support people if we can find a way to house them. Often people are pushed into group homes instead of into self-direction programs or supported living programs because they don't have access to affordable housing. Some people have been able to put ADUs on their family property to allow people a little bit more independence, but what opportunities are there to ensure that people with developmental disabilities can live in their own homes with support and aren't forced into group homes, not because that's the model that they prefer, but just because it comes with housing?
1: Yeah, I mean we really, I mean, just trying to expand housing production of every variety, right? Ranging from market rate homes to mixed income to homes for low income folks to homes for very, very low income people, including formerly homeless people, to for emancipated foster seniors, etc. And so it is really, really important. We also know that for people with physical disabilities, new construction is subject to the ADA, and so it tends to be much more accessible than older construction. And so we really are, we've got into a rut where we just weren't building much of anything, and we're trying to now build all variety of housing, and that will help everyone. And we obviously want to make sure we're building housing for, folks with disabilities and folks with limited incomes.
0: Thank you so much. I really appreciate your efforts to serve our community in California and your willingness to talk about it and the issues. This is a really confusing and difficult time for our community, and knowing that we have leaders who are working on our behalf and paying attention to our community is just super important, and I'm deeply grateful for your being here today to talk to us and to share your perspectives. So thank you so much.
1: Thank you for having me.
0: Thank you.
2: Thank you so much for Senator Wiener's comments, interview, and also for Dr. Kripke for her outstanding interview. And while we're waiting for staff of Dr. Wiener, Senator Wiener's office, we just covered so much during this short period of time, from HR1 to mental health care access, immigrant workforce, public health, housing. It just was a very compelling interview. Clarissa, you interviewed Senator Wiener, and I guess together perhaps we might add a few more thoughts to some of the things that were discussed. The first question that comes to my mind is how healthcare professionals, as well as self-advocates, families, people in the community, can communicate with legislators, especially for help with implementation when bills get passed, to make sure that the intent of the bill matches the actual outcome of the bills.
0: Yes, I think there's a lot of comments in the chat about all the changes that are happening about in disability policy and perceiving a political slant. And I think it's important to point out that the Lanterman Act was signed by Ronald Reagan, and the Americans with Disabilities Act, with the 504, was signed by George Bush. And disability in California and across the country has in the past definitely been

0: a bipartisan issue, and the it's very hard to raise taxes in California for any reason, but there were Republicans having actual rallies in support of raising taxes for the developmental disability system. So what we're talking about here today is not about Democrat or Republican issues. It's about understanding how our developmental disability system and disability systems are structured, and massive changes that the current federal administration is putting through that is going to make significant changes to those policies and those organizations and those structures that we have come to rely on, and understanding the implications. So I think we should maybe if people have any comments that they want to put in the Q&A, we can bring up other perspectives or other thoughts about how these policies might benefit some communities or some people with disabilities, in addition to the ways in which people are concerned about their access to health care.
1: Clarissa, thank you so much for the clarification. I'm wondering, as you're providing health care to your patients, all the pending changes must be causing a lot of stress, and I'm wondering if those conversations come up.
0: Well, I'm certainly there have been staffers who have lost their health insurance, and so it's making it more difficult for the people I serve to retain their staff, and it has also been, and of course, I'm concerned the regional center do cover all California residents, so I'm concerned about people losing their Medi-Cal and losing their housing, and possibly patients dying as a result, frankly. I want to welcome Max from Senator Weiner's office.
2: Y'all, sorry for the bit of the delay.
0: Hi. One question we had for the senator was from Judy Mark, who leads a disability rights organization called Disability Voices United. She says, "We want to thank Senator Weiner for being such a champion for people with disabilities and for equity." And the question is whether Senator Weiner will be supporting and possibly leading an effort in the legislature to increase revenue to minimize the impact of H.R. 1. And if yes, what kinds of revenues might he be looking at?
2: Yeah, I don't want to speak too specifically to any efforts. I know that there's been a large conversation. There's going to be continuing conversation around how we're responding to H.R. 1 and the impact that's going to have on our healthcare systems. It's an ongoing point of concern and focus within the state legislature, and it's something Senator Weiner will be very engaged on. I apologize. I largely am here to speak on behalf of SB 895 and the research bond. So I'm not quite authorized to speak more broadly on other prospective efforts beyond the fact that one of the things we're seeing from the federal government is the pushback and clawback in our research dollars. SB 895 is a very clear response to that, which will have mass implications on the types of medicines and cures and therapies that are available to all individuals, including individuals in the disabilities community. And so that's one angle of the pushback. But certainly there's ongoing conversations within the legislature around there's this great desire from the federal administration to not meet up to the commitments of the federal government that there have been for a long time. And

0: we'll continue to push back against that and make sure our communities are served.
1: Max, since you mentioned the bill, can you say more about that? And I think maybe about 20% of our audience is from out of state.
0: Yeah, absolutely. So SB 895 is a bill to place a $23 billion research bond onto the state ballot in November, to be approved by voters. The idea behind the bond is pretty straightforward, that the federal government has been a massive champion for a long time now, of scientific research and inquiry. If we look at NIH, NFS, FDA, they tons of money comes from the federal government into research spaces, and we've seen just a complete attack on that from the current administration, and from there's been pushback on that in Congress. Congress has wanted to continue to fund those organizations to past amounts, but even when the funding is there, there's and the appropriation is made, that money hasn't flown out. They've been holding back the money that is supposed to be flowing into these research programs and grants, and then the money that does come out, it's being more politically driven in terms of the pursuits it goes to. Entire fields of study are being completely cut out and frozen out from being able to be funded. The fewer grants are going out. The way the grants are being administered is in such a way that they're actually far less stable and far less able for researchers to capitalize on them. And so it results in this situation in which critical life-saving research is not going to be able to be done. California is by far the largest research state in the country. I think we contribute almost a third of the whole, if you look at like the entire nation's like how much each state contributes to our research, like research dollars, California is doing about a third. The next highest state is Washington State, which is, I think, at like 6%. So California is by far doing more in this research space. And these cuts to research dollars really disproportionately impact us. The UC is a recipient of about 10% of all NIH grants. And that's just NIH, not talking about NFS, not talking about the other orgs. So it's really critical that in order for California to continue to lead, in this space, in order for California to continue to develop the health outcomes that we have been able to produce, across the past, all of our modern history, essentially, the state needs to step up, and we need to say we're not going to just simply roll over and take these cuts to critical infrastructure. We're going to invest. We're going to double down on California, and we're going to say California will continue to be a global leader in the research space.
1: So, listening to what you're saying, I just wanted to make sure I had this right, that California is going to provide the funding that has been lost from the federal government. Go ahead.
0: Yeah, essentially the goal is to create a structure in which California can independently be funding our the research that takes place here in our state, that we won't be reliant upon NIH and NFS in order for these research programs to go forward. I mean, in an ideal world, in a perfect world, we would love to continue to work in partnership and to utilize NIH, NFS dollars. Like the research is a net good in our mind. The more research, the better. It contributes an incredible amount of our economy. It creates life-changing outcomes for individuals. It's part of why California is the fourth largest economy in the world. It draws top-tier talent to our state. It makes our state just richer and livelier and more full. Scientific inquiry is good. And so we would like for more of it. We would like to be working with NIH. We would like to be working with NFS. But we're seeing a politicization. We're seeing a cut to how much California

that has historically been a champion and been great at being able to use these and engage with these federal institutions, we're just not seeing that continue. And so we're not going to, we can't lose this space. We can't lose our position in this space. So California will have our own foundation that is in charge of grants and loans and

0: and the hope is that the foundation in time could be self-sufficient and ongoing. So there's yeah, the I don't think the goal is to continue to place bonds on the ballot year after year that are frankly expensive. In order to keep that going, I think the hope would be that could become a self-perpetuating institution to a certain extent, and that that could get built out.
1: Well, thank you so much. And I'm just realizing that it's time actually for a break. So I just wanted to appreciate your answering the questions, and also for Senator Wiener for the interview. Thank you.
0: Absolutely. I hope you all have a great rest of your day.

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Send us an email at knowledge@uctv.tv. 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Tonight on UCTV.

I'm going to be talking about malignant malaria in humans. So, malaria is one of the world's leading infectious diseases. In 2018, there were 228 million cases and about a half a million deaths. So this is actually compared, if you can compare that to the number of COVID-19 cases, there's actually quite a bit more, still quite a bit more malaria than there is COVID-19, even though malaria is limited to parts of sub-Saharan Africa and Asia. Human malaria is caused by at least five species of eukaryotic apicomplexan parasites, and Plasmodium falciparum malaria is the most lethal and what I'll be talking about most this afternoon. Malaria is spread by female anopheline mosquitoes. And the parasites have a very, very complex life cycle, which I'll briefly describe. So malaria starts by when you're bitten by a mosquito, which releases hundreds of sporozoites into your bloodstream. These sporozoites will migrate to your liver and set up a brief asymptomatic infection that will last up to 10 days. The symptoms of malaria only start when the parasites exit your liver and begin to replicate in your erythrocytes. A parasite will invade an erythrocyte. It will consume the hemoglobin in your erythrocyte. It will replicate, and then when it's done, it will burst the erythrocyte and releasing about 20 new merozoites, which will then reinvade erythrocytes. This is where you get all the symptoms of malaria, the characteristic fever and chills. In response to cues that we don't entirely understand, some of the parasites will decide that it's time to exit, and they will differentiate into male and female gametocytes. And these are the only forms of the parasite that can survive in the midgut of a mosquito. When a mosquito takes a blood meal, the gametocytes will immediately differentiate into male and female gametes. They will mate with one another. There will be a brief meiosis. Resulting parasites will migrate out of the midgut of the mosquito, set up an oocyst.

on the midgut wall, and then eventually they will migrate to the salivary glands where they can start the infection again. Malaria, when you get it, can be very, very nasty. You can have the most typical symptoms are a cyclical fever and anemia, but you can also get end organ damage, especially with Plasmodium falciparum. Much of the pathology is associated with a cytokine storm that comes from the high parasite burden in the blood stages. And if you aren't treated, and if you haven't been exposed to malaria before, malaria can often be fatal. Death is often from respiratory distress, similar to what you get with COVID-19, and it's caused by brain swelling and pressure on the brainstem. And the reason that you have brain swelling with malaria is because the parasites alter the surface of an infected erythrocyte to help with their survival. So, in addition to modifying the erythrocyte so they can eat the hemoglobin in it, they will also send out projections that make the erythrocyte sticky. And these sticky erythrocytes will cytoadhere to the capillaries primarily in your brain, and this allows them to avoid clearance in your spleen. The problem with this is that it ultimately can produce neurological symptoms and brain swelling, which ultimately can lead to death. So, critical to the pathogenesis of malaria is the process of antigenic variation. So, when we think of viral pathogens, often you get them once and then you become immune. And with malaria, and this is the reason we have so many cases, people get infected over and over again. So, in some parts of Africa, it's very typical that you would have malaria multiple times every year, and this might last. You might have symptomatic malaria up until, you're in your 20s. So you can get infected over and over again. Now, what happens is that the parasites in a given geographical area will display a different set of epitopes on the surface of the infected cells. And then the parasites can use recombination as well as silencing of specific gene families to change the set of antigens that are displayed. So you can generate antibodies to one type of parasite, and then the parasite will decide to switch and make a new form, which will be a minor population, and you'll no longer have antibodies to this. So if you look at the sort of cycle that goes on, you can see waves of parasitemia coming up and then going away again. Another problem is that you can become somewhat immune through repeated exposure to malaria, and then you can get up and leave. For example, come to the United States where we don't really have much malaria, and then go back after 10 years, and you can get really sick again. So many of the cases that we see in the United States come from people that were exposed to malaria as a child, thought they could handle it, went back to their home country, and then discovered that they could no longer handle it. The AT richness of the genome actually encourages a lot of recombination, which is essential to the pathogenesis of the parasite. While it sounds very dire, malaria can be actually fairly easily treated if you have drugs. And we have several different drugs that work fairly well against malaria parasites. Most of them are derived from natural products such as artemisinin and quinine. You've probably heard of taking gin and tonics to treat malaria symptoms. And while we have resistance, if you're treated in time, it's most likely you will not die from malaria. Now, an interesting feature about malaria parasites is that they can infect many different species. So there's over 170 different Plasmodium species, and some of them affect penguins, some of them affect ducks. Like coronaviruses, they can also be found in bats and in mice, and there's a gecko, and also in gorillas and chimpanzees. And there might be even more Plasmodium species than documented. It's probable that we just haven't looked hard enough. Now, zoonoses, when we jump from one species to the next, tend to be rare with Plasmodium. And this is because malaria parasites tend to employ specialized and species-specific molecular machineries that they use to invade red cells. So this is a diagram of the red cell shown in the left, and the little purple thing is a malaria parasite. And
And what they do is they use

specific receptors to dock onto the erythrocyte. And then they basically squeeze a load of proteins into the erythrocyte membrane, which causes it to deform. And the membrane will deform and then eventually enclose the malaria parasite around itself. And so since different vertebrates have different sets of proteins, and this is a very specific process, a given parasite will typically only infect closely related species. So, for example, Plasmodium bergii, which is a rodent malaria, will just infect rodents, typically just rat and mice. And human malaria, falciparum malaria, can infect chimpanzees, but it really doesn't infect other types of monkeys all that well. There's a lot of different receptors that are expressed in the parasite, and they have different ligands on the red cells, and you need to change both in order to get a successful infection. And these are just some of the receptors and ligands that have been studied so far for some different species. So the annual death rate for malaria in many African countries is actually similar to the death rate from COVID-19 in New York. But the big difference is that the death rate in malaria parasites is typically happening in pre-reproductive age children. So you can imagine that this has a very big impact on the human genome. It's estimated that before modern anti-malarial drugs, more than 20% of the children would have died in their first decade of life from malaria. Typically, they would have been exposed to over 700 infectious mosquito bites each year. So you can imagine, again, that this would have a big impact on the human genome. So with repeated infections and high mortality, selective pressure on the human genome is intense. And there are several different alleles that we know have a major contribution. And one of these is the sickle cell allele, or hemoglobin S. So if you have both copies of the sickle cell allele, it's very disadvantageous and you're very sick. If you happen to be a heterozygous for the sickle cell allele, it provides protection from severe malaria and is clearly maintained in African populations because of the protective advantage that it confers. The sickle cell allele is found at high levels in areas where malaria is prevalent. The exact mechanism by which human sickle cell allele provides protection is not that well understood. In addition, there's a variety of other different blood group alleles that are alleles of genes, of proteins that are expressed in red cells that are thought to confer protection against malaria. One of them is the Duffy blood group antigen, which has been lost in many Africans, and this provides protection against Plasmodium vivax, which does not infect many African populations. There's also a variety of thalassemias that are found in Mediterranean populations, and it's even thought that the human ABO blood group arose many millions of years ago to provide protection against malaria. People with the O blood group type tend to get less severe malaria. So I'm going to talk recently about one story, and there are many stories about the impact of malaria on the human genome and evolution. One I wanted to just briefly mention is cytidine monophosphate and acetyl neuraminic acid hydrolase, or CMAH. And I want to talk about this one because there might be some other speakers that will be talking about it today. So this encodes the most common form of sialic acid on mammalian cells, or the most common form of sialic acid on mammalian cells are N-acetylneuramic acid and N-glycolylneuramic acid, or Nu5GC. So humans express Nu5AC but lack Nu5GC because of an ALU-mediated exon deletion in the gene encoding cytidine monophosphate Nu5AC hydrolase, which performs the conversion. And this is found only in humans, and it's not found in some of our nearest neighbors, such as chimpanzees and gorillas. And expression of CMAH in non-human cells, such as CHO cells, can result in glycosylation patterns that can trigger immune reactions. In order to investigate whether CMAH provides protection against malaria, colleagues of mine at the Harvard School of Public Health wanted to test whether they could express CMAH from macaques and make human erythrocytes more susceptible to malaria. So they used a type of malaria parasite.

parasite here that primarily infects macaques. It's found in Southeast Asia. And it causes a fair amount of disease in the monkeys. And if you get bitten by a mosquito that carries Plasmodium knowlesi malaria, you can come down with fever and malaria-like symptoms, except the parasite won't replicate for any period of time in your erythrocytes. So if you want to maintain Plasmodium knowlesi in a culture in the laboratory, you basically have to get macaque blood and you have to get Plasmodium knowlesi. And you need the two together in order to get a replication cycle going and to get the parasites to reproduce themselves. So what Manoj and colleagues wanted to test was to see if you switched out the human CMAH with the version from macaques, if you could now get the monkey parasite to replicate in human erythrocytes. So to do this, they took human erythrocyte stem cells, they added in the macaque CMAH, and then they were able to show that these modified human erythrocytes expressed the protein, sialylated proteins, similar to what you would see on the surface of the macaque erythrocyte. And that is shown right here. And even though they didn't do a complete gene replacement, you can see in panel F that many of the glycoproteins are now sialylated. So then after establishing this model, they wanted to see if you would have increased ability for parasites of Plasmodium knowlesi species, if they would be able to replicate in human erythrocytes. And in fact, if you express CMAH from Plasmodium knowlesi on human erythrocytes, you do get much better replication in human erythrocytes. So this provides circumstantial evidence that potentially the loss of CMAH at one point in human evolutionary history allowed humans to potentially avoid infection by parasites similar to the monkey parasites that currently infect macaques. This is just one story, however, and there's just an endless list of different hemoglobinopathies that may provide protection against malaria. A couple years ago, there was a study that was published in Science. The authors showed that there's a Dantu blood type that's strongly associated with protection against malaria. And the thing about this is that there's often a lot of switching that goes on. So you have the Dantu blood group present in parts of Africa, and then it's most likely that you have specific parasites in this part of Africa that can invade erythrocytes with this particular blood group. And we also know that many of these receptors are actually non-essential, and you can knock one out and then another one will pop up. So it seems that they keep a lot of receptors in reserve, and it's essentially an evolutionary arms race where the parasite's often changing, the human's often changing, and they're both trying to outdo each other over and over again. One of the questions that one might have after doing this is, you know, it seems to be fairly easy to acquire mutations that allow you to escape malaria. And yet malaria continues to have a very big impact on human health. Again, still huge numbers of cases. And, you know, since it's so difficult to maintain a life cycle, you need to have mosquitoes, you need to have the right receptors. You need to have tropical weather. I mean, how does this persist? And, you know, is there any advantage that comes to the human species from having malaria infection? And I actually was scouring the literature and I couldn't really find anything. But if there's no advantage, why does it persist? Do parasites possibly drive speciation? Does pressure on blood groups have an evolutionary advantage for other diseases? Are infected people possibly fitter in some ways or more attractive in some ways than uninfected ones? I'm not sure we know about that. The other thing that I wanted to bring up, and just to end my talk, is the streetlight effect. And this is an old joke, and there's a policeman and there's a drunk, and he's fumbling around under the streetlight, and the policeman asks him what he's doing. And the drunk says, "Oh, I'm looking for my keys." And so they both look for a few minutes and they can't find anything. And the policeman says, "Are you sure?"
you lost your keys here. And he says, no, I left them in the park, except this is the only place I could see.

to look. And it's important to remember when we study malaria parasites that we often only work with a fairly small number of isolates. And it's very difficult to take isolates that you collect out of people into culture, possibly because you need to have the right match between erythrocytes and parasites. And the studies that we perform on the one or two different common laboratory strains may not necessarily tell us what is really happening out there in the big wide world. Thank you.

0: We are visiting the Playhouse today, and I'm so happy to welcome my husband and friend Bill Steinkellner, one of my very oldest favorite friends, George McGrath, and one of my new favorite friends, Wayne White. So we're going to talk about all the things that all things Pee-wee. We're going to start today by talking about the origins of the original Pee-wee Herman show that became Pee-wee's Playhouse and the films and the legend. And then we're going to go into our topic du jour, subversion. And then we're going to open it up to all of you for all of your questions. So, origins. Paul Rubens came up with Pee-wee Herman in a class at the Groundlings, which is an improv troupe down in Los Angeles on Melrose. And it started with a Glen plaid suit that Gary Austin, the founder of the Groundlings, lent to Paul, who was the only other person in the troupe who was as skinny as he was. And Paul, so legend says, developed the character Pee-wee Herman. When he put on this suit, he became that particular soupy sales TV, kids TV host character. Paul is quoted as saying, Pee-wee sort of seemed like a gimmick, and that's what I was looking for, a simple thing to hang a bunch of stuff on. And that's where Billy and Wayne and George came in. They were the stuff hangers that upon which Pee-wee's stuff was hung. In 1980, I know we're going to parse that sentence. In 1980, Pee-wee became a stage show at the Groundlings that quickly moved to the Roxy Theater on Sunset Boulevard. It was a parody, a complete parody, a subversion of a kids show that played at midnight and became an HBO special in 1981. 30 years later, stage production that began in LA moved to Broadway and really used pretty much the same script. So, Bill, we're going to start with you. You were there for all of that. You were there at the genesis of Pee-wee. And as Paul's co-author and co-director and kind of improv facilitator, you had a finger in everything, and Paul, of course, had his finger and face in everything. At the beginning, there were Lynn Stewart as Missy Vaughn, Phil Hartman as Captain Carl, John Paragon as Jambi, some of the same characters who later showed up on in the movies and on the TV show. So I want to ask you, Billy, what early memories do you have of the development of what would become this classic subversive phenomenon across media?
1: Good question. I would say, first of all, the very, very beginnings, except for what you just said.

0: said, I think I've heard different variations of, so I'm not going to say any of those variations because I'm not really sure what was true. I know what's true for me, like some sort of philosophical statement. But I did, he did go from improvising that to finally doing sort of a one man thing. I don't know what they call it, the Groundlings, that sort of down in one, I guess, spot. With the audience, we had audience participation as Pee-wee, and he would just do one of the things he'd do a lot would be his bag of tricks, where he would just pull out different toys and items like that that were funny, like a fake dog do and that. But I thought the really, the thing that really sold me in a way was he had one thing. It was like a little like rubber thing with a bulb. That you press like this and it would pump air in there, and then it would be like a little like hopping frog, and it would look very cute, like when he did that. And he said, but watch this when you do this, and he turned it upside down and he pumped it, and these little legs went just like all up in the air like that, and it was hilarious. I mean, it was genuinely hilarious. And that in a nutshell, I think, is Pee-wee. That's the drive of Pee-wee, is that he's really interested in this thing that no one else notices sometimes, and he just goes with it. I remember developing it. He was in a Cheech and Chong movie at the time. We would go to his trailer and develop it. We would go to his house in pouring rain and develop it. We would develop it driving along in his car. And Paul Rubens is like, you think, oh my God, why don't I have life insurance when you're driving with him in those days? Maybe he's calmer now, but he drove like a maniac. And it was that sort of, I actually been thinking about it because I went back and reread my diaries from that point period and all that. And I was surprised and delighted that I actually had something. But I think I am famous for my laugh. I mean, I'm like famous. I've gotten awards from high schools for being in the audience. And that's a big thing because as we're developing it, I'm laughing along with it. Like directors I see with improv who don't laugh, I'm like, what's your problem? This is all they've got. All they've got to tell them this is funny is your laughter. And so, if it's not really funny, you can change it later. But I think that was one of the reasons I got to be in there, because Paul really knew what he wanted in a way, or he had a strong feeling what he wanted, and which is a great thing. But he was also like that little boy who finds the frog, fascinating. He finds everything fascinating, and so he will veer off, from it. And improv actors in general like really like to create new stuff. They think that's the fun part, and in many ways it is. But when you finally develop it, then you have to set it. And so I would watch that and I would type it up, whatever the scene was, the one with the Captain Carl and Miss Yvonne, and type it up and then would show it to him, and then we'd rehearse it. And I'm reading the diary from that period. I mean, it was insane. I'm like, I have a constant headache. We're rehearsing till 4:30 in the morning. I mean, and just like really insane stuff. And rehearsals are always insane, but usually have a script. In this case, you have this sort of script that's there. It's not gelling exactly, and you have to kind of figure all those things out. Do you want to hear something I know we wrote from that period? Very short.
1: Sure. And then I want to, well, you know what? Actually, let's hold that for a second. I want to come back to that because something that Billy said about having a constant headache reminded me of something that I read you said, George, where the first year of filming the Pee-wee show, and I'm going to go back into a little bit of history on the Pee-wee show, but you described it as a sweatshop. So
2: Well, the building, when the elevator would accidentally stop at the floor below, it literally was a sweatshop. It was just millions of women sitting at sewing machines. And you go, what's going on here? And it had no air conditioning. So they had to run this gigantic hose from the street. And it was always like boiling hot. And yeah, the hose from the street was classic. And there was a man that was attached to it, who was also a very funny character. Yeah, it was. I remember Shirley Stoller, who played Mrs. Steve in the first season. She would go, I'm drowning in my own moisture. When you ask her to do something, she'd do it.

0: okay, spin around to do this. It was just boiling hot.
1: And it was filthy. The space we were in, it was just really filthy loft that never really got clean. So it was grime everywhere.
0: Did you see the picture I put up yesterday of you, Wayne, in the original like artist rendering room? It was like that.
1: Yeah, our horrible little hovel that we would go to. It was downtown New York funky, and I think that those conditions and that context lent a lot of the soul to that first season, because we were just all a bunch of downtown New York artists working in a loft making a fake kiddie show.
2: So you were a downtown artist who never had any intention of becoming an iconic puppet character like Randy or Dirty Dog, did you?
1: No, I did not want to be an iconic puppet character. No, I didn't. I was a cartoonist and an illustrator, and that's where I thought my path was going to be. But at the same time, on the side, I was doing these crazy subversive puppet shows on my own as just an amateur at house parties and on the street and sometimes in galleries. So, and that's how I got the Pee-wee job, because I had this side gig as a puppeteer. And I went into Pee-wee with no real professional show business experience. And I think 80% of the art department was the same way. The actors had experience, but the art department, we were all just a bunch of ragtags, you know.
2: And you ragtags walked out, you walked in with no experience and you walked out with how many Emmys?
1: Three.
2: Very nice. Well done.
0: You won your categories? Bitch.
2: So George, you were not you are a New Yorker, but you did not come into this as a New York downtown artist.
0: No.
2: Tell us how you came into Pee Wee.
0: I came into it. Well, Paul came to see the Groundlings show. Tracy Newman brought him to see the show. And I had never met him. The first Groundlings show I ever saw, he was doing the Pee Wee character and throwing candy out into the audience. Right. That was very funny. But he came backstage and said, who wrote this? And he liked the stuff I wrote. And the following week, I get a phone call. Hello, this is Paul Rubin. Show with me. And I said, sure. I had written a few episodes of a show called Kids Incorporated. So it wasn't the first kids show I ever had anything to do with. But when we were writing them, I would do puppet voices, you know, as we're reading the scripts and whatever. And he brought me to New York to come and do those puppets, you know.
2: So you were brought out to New York as a writer and a performer, correct?
0: Mostly as a performer, because everything was written. I mean, there were things that I would help him rewrite, or the theme song was written while we were there. But all the scripts were written when we went to New York. And yeah, he brought me mostly to be a voiceover artist. And I had never been a puppeteer, so my puppeteering skills were slow.
1: All of our skills were, you know, we were learning on the job.
0: I could do the flower, you know, just, woo! But yeah. I had Globee, and Globee was a remote out of control. His mouth would just go bip, bip, bip, bip, bip, bip, all the time, and he would start spinning, and I'm like, I'm not doing anything. So he was kind of hard to operate. And then Countess was this enormous cow that went over my body, and then I had to manipulate the eyes with a stick and this solid plastic mouth that I, you know,
1: it's my fault. I built that puppet. I built Countess, and I didn't know what I was doing at all. And it was a torture device.
0: The second year, Van Snowden, who was HR Puppet Stuff, a wonderful, wonderful puppeteer, volunteered to get inside the body. So all I had to do was go from the side.
3: Nice.
1: It also had sticks on the ears, rods on the ears, so the ears would twitch.
0: Which I barely ever touched.
1: Well, we would have a second ear guy when you were inside. Somebody else would be doing
0: it. Okay.
1: Yeah.
2: The ear guy.
1: I remember trying to build that cow because he wanted a realistic cow. And man, it is really hard to make a realistic cow.

0: cow. You
1: Yeah.
0: know?
1: It was a beautiful puppet. I mean,
0: Great.
1: it's
0: Because
1: a beautiful puppet.
0: kept looking like a horse. You know, I really struggled with that face. But I was just watching Countess and the cowboy, and it does. It works. She's got the pearls. Nice.
1: Yeah.
2: Nice.
1: This was at a really hard mouth to operate.
0: I know. I made that mouth badly. Badly. I can say that about all the puppets I made. I made them badly.
1: Not the flowers. The flowers were gold.
0: Didn't make the
1: Oh, I'm sorry.
2: flowers. Nice save, George.
3: How about Randy? Did you make Randy
0: I
3: badly?
0: made Randy the first year. This is one of the stories I tell all the time. I carved him out of a big block of white pine. His head weighed about 10 pounds. I didn't know what I was doing. He was like, "You ever made marionettes before?" "Oh yeah, sure, here." I carved him and I would drop him into the scene, and his head was so heavy and out of balance, he'd just start spinning like the Exorcist. Cut. And I'd be like, "Mother marionettes." Desperate. And he was a piece of folk art, basically, on a 12-foot strings, dropped him down into the scene. He was very hard to operate. That's me up in the
1: Oh,
0: rafters.
1: yeah.
0: That's me in
1: Nice.
0: rafters working Randy in the first season there in that New York loft.
2: That's great.
0: The scene.
1: Memories.
3: So you would just drop him down, voice him from above. They'd have you mic'd.
0: Yeah, I was mic'd, and we hardly ever went back in. We did live voices for all the puppets.
1: Yeah.
3: And while we're with you, Wayne, Dirty Dog, because you're a musician yourself, how much of your own, how much did you contribute to the puppet band?
0: I'm not. I'm an amateur musician. I'm not a real musician, but I love music, and I had a lot of fun designing the puppet band. That's the original drawing I did
2: Oh, nice.
0: for Dirty Dog, and it was the three big designers on the show was Gary Pander, Rick Heitzman, and me. And Gary, of course, was from the original stage show. And Gary brought Rick in, and Rick did a lot of the sets, and Gary did a lot of the sets. But I did most of the puppets, and designed them and built them. And then when we moved to California the second season, we rebuilt the puppets using professional puppet makers in LA. And they kept my look, but they were so much better designed as. Operational, you know. So, but Dirty Dog was probably one of my favorites, along with Randy. It was fun to work with Rick Heitzman and Allison Warrick as Chicky Baby. It was always very musical, you know. There was always kind of rhyming, and it was really a lot of fun to do those three together.
3: And we just, as long as we're talking about Dirty Dog and Randy, we cannot forget Mr. Kite because we love Mr.
0: Yeah, Rain. Rain, baby, rain. Yeah.
3: Just to bring us up to speed on the Playhouse, Pee-wee's Playhouse ran from 1986 to 1990, 5 seasons, 45 episodes, so many Emmys. George and Wayne, you were both there from the very beginning. Wayne, you were picked up off the street as an artist, as a delinquent artist, and George, you came over to be a cow that looked like a horse, right?
1: Yeah. Well, it started all in California. We had our offices, the writers had their offices on Sunset Boulevard at first, and then we all moved to Paul's house because it was easier for Paul. And so the five of us, there were five of us, myself, John Paragon, Max Robert, Mike Varhol, and Paul. And we wrote the first season starting in this little office. And I didn't know Wayne then, but Wayne was a constant participant via the fax machine of pictures, drawings of different puppets. There'd be like six Globies for Paul to pick from. And then he'd want six more. And he was picking the puppet as we were making them up.
0: Yeah, and I was hired in New York City through a production by a production company called Broadcast Arts, and a wonderful woman named Prudence Fenton, who went on to become my champion in a lot of showbiz endeavors, hired me at Broadcast Arts when I showed her my portfolio of puppets and stuff. I'd done one other kid show before that in Nashville. a local kid show called Mrs. Kabobble's Caboose. And you can find that on YouTube still. And I had my Mrs. Kabobble's Caboose portfolio with me, and Prudence really dug it. And she gave me a big break. She gave me, I owe Prudence so much. And if she's out there right now, thank you, Prudence.
1: She had so much to do with the theme song, with the look of it, with the Penny cartoon. Those were all her babies, pretty much. Nice. She was fantastic. Yeah.
3: I'm sorry, Wayne.
0: Yeah, Prudence is definitely one of the founding fathers, women, a very important person in the Playhouse.
1: Yeah.
3: So, George, you mentioned the song. You wrote the song, correct?
1: Yeah, I wrote I'll tell you the whole thing. Paul takes me into his dressing room and he says, you want to write a theme song for the show? Because I had done a lot. I had written a couple of little songs, but I had done a lot of song improv at the Groundlings. And I said, sure. I said, what do you want it to be? And he went like this. I want it to be something like Betty Boopy. Come on in and pull yourself up a chair. And I went, okay. And so I went back to my hotel room and I used that as the opening line. And then I wrote the rest of it. He said he wanted to include the names of all the puppets and not the live characters. So I did that. Uh-huh. And so I sang it. I wrote it up on the legal pad that I sent you a picture of.
3: We have that in our on our site.
1: And so I brought it in the next day and I sang it to him and he loved it. And then we sang it into a little tape recorder. And basically what we sang to the tape recorder is what it turned out to be. We sent it to Mark Mothersbaugh. He didn't change the tune. He just orchestrated it and sort of, you know, put the music behind it. And then that was that. And then a couple of weeks later, Paul had asked Cyndi Lauper to record it. So we went to CBS on 57th Street. Cyndi Lauper shows up with this girl named Ellen Foley. And Cyndi says she doesn't want to do it because she's trying to change her image from girls just want to have fun to True Colors. She wants to be taken seriously as a singer and blah, blah, blah. Oh, so she had this girl. I don't mean blah, blah, blah in a bad way. I was totally like, ooh, Cyndi Lauper's here. she had Ellen Foley sing it. And Ellen Foley was fine, but she wasn't Cyndi Lauper. And Paul just twisted Cyndi Lauper's arm. And so Cyndi Lauper did it, but she made Ellen Foley get the credit in the credits. So it says on the show, it says theme song sung by Ellen Foley. Oh. And Cyndi never really, I've never seen an interview where she spoke about it, but that's what really happened is that she sang it. And
0: wow.
1: She really sang it. Yeah.
3: That's a complicated story if you're Ellen Foley, I think.
1: Yeah.
0: I didn't really know that. That's wild.
2: Yeah. Well, George makes up stuff too.
1: You know? A lot of stuff, especially about my songs.
0: You know, the way George describes how that song came about, that was Paul's working method a lot. And back to what Bill said earlier, the fact that he started in improv, and of course, the sacred mantra of improv is yes and, right? You just keep expanding. And that's how Paul dealt with a lot of the creative decisions. I would send him a picture. You know, fax him a picture of Globe, and he go, yes, and more. And so he was given that improv spirit and that improv interrogation to everything. And it really was subversive.
3: Let's talk about Globe's nose, because that came up yesterday. I think we have some art for that. So what happened? What the heck happened to Globe? He got a nose job after the first season.
1: He got a whole complete facial redo. When I looked for the picture of the original Globe yesterday, I was like, ooh, is that what Globe used to look like? I not even remembered him that way. But I do remember that after the first season, there were a lot of things from the first season that Paul didn't like from the broadcast arts people. So the first episode of season two, Paul and I wrote season two, just the two of us. And the first episode was Playhouse Makeover or something like that. And Paul was in work clothes and things were being pulled out of the walls. Everything was being changed around so that Paul would like it better. And one of the things he didn't like was Globe. So when when he hated Globy for some reason. Maybe the fact that Globy was always going spinning.
3: I thought it was conky.
1: But so Paul.

0: all went to the place, I guess, where they were building the new Globie, and he took the clay and he made Globie's nose the way he wanted Globie to be. So he had a totally different nose, totally different eyes. He was much less round looking and more sort of Mediterranean kind of looking. But there were a lot of things that Paul didn't like from season one on the set. Puppets that didn't make it that he put in, Clocky and Flory, and a lot of set issues that he changed in that first episode and under the guise of Playhouse Makeover. But it really, I don't like this, get it out of here, makeover.
1: He took out mutant toys and replaced it with Clocky, the second, that famous circle thing.
2: And yesterday when we were talking, I asked about the mutant toys because in the first episode that we all watched together from the first season, which was The Countess and the Cowboy, I think, we see the mutant toys, and I thought, oh, I wonder if you guys got that from Sid in Toy Story, or if Sid in Toy Story got that from you. And the answer is.
1: Well, the answer is, I'm sorry, but Pixar totally ripped us off. Ripped us off on mutant toys. When I saw that in Toy Story, I was like, oh man. I mean, come on. Yeah. That was I didn't have anything to do with mutant toys, so I really wasn't too mad, but I was, yeah, that was originally a Pee-wee concept. And
3: You can't blame them. They can barely make ends meet.
1: yeah, I know. It's like, come on, give them a break.
2: And also the Martian.
1: Oh yeah, Roger the Monster, the big one-eyed thing. That's another thing Pixar ripped off for Monsters, Inc. And that was my design. And I was Roger the Monster. I was also in that latex torture device thing that had two appearances, Roger the Monster.
2: This is the life of an artist. Either they're ripping you off or they're ripping off your clay nose.
1: I loved every minute of it. The original appearance, I'll just say this, the original appearance of Roger the Monster was in the first season. I don't know which episode, but if you look closely, when I'm hopping, my Chuck Taylor Converse, red Converses can be seen for about a second. The rubber lifts up and you can see a tennis shoe real quick.
2: That's an
1: That's
2: Easter
1: an
2: egg.
1: Easter egg.
2: Definitely. That's like you can only find that here, right? Right,
1: Yes.
2: Wayne?
1: That's info that's only here on this valuable Zoom. Here's my original drawings for Flory.
2: A Flory.
3: Oh, wow.
1: Yeah. I
3: Nice.
1: had three of them and Paul picked that one. And it's funny because George came up with Flory and he thought Flory was just going to be a piece of linoleum or something. And I came in with this big fractured wooden face because Paul's bedroom had a fractured wooden floor. But Paul liked it.
0: It was great. It was great. And
1: Yeah,
0: Kevin
1: Kevin Carlson did that.
0: Carlson was the voice of Flory, and that was one of his best things.
1: Yeah, it was a great croaky voice. I would work that puppet with Kevin underneath the floor. I'd do the spinning eyeballs and he would work the mouth.
2: I want to segue us from the origins, which was great. Thank you. I do love this. Gary Panter, who was one of your fellow visual artists, described it as the hippie dream, a show made by artists. So that's a cool thing. I want to segue into some of the more elements of the
0: Say
2: show. But I want to round back to you, Billy, and ask you, going all the way back in the 80s, this was originally designed as a kids show for adults to be performed after hours with drinks on the Sunset Strip, correct? Well, at the Groundlings and then at the Sunset Strip.
3: No, I as I recall it, he wanted to sell it as a late night show, which everybody always did because you're like, ah, it'll be cheap and blah blah blah, and that's it was never sold as a kid show. It's kind of a frightening kid show in many ways, but not the Saturday morning, but the stage version. I wanted to say that with the when you're talking about like being on the show and all that, playing something in the show. At one point, I think before we're going to Roxy, Paul.

0: informs me that I'm understudying Captain Carl, like Phil Hartman. And I'm like, are you? Sorry. I was terrified. And luckily I never had to do it because I was literally, I would like try to stay out of sight most of the time just so he wouldn't go like, hey, maybe you can replace Phil tonight. So anyway, go ahead.
1: Okay. So one of the things I was doing a lot of fun reading, and Jenna Weiner in New York Times Magazine, 2016, talked about the anarchic queerness of the show. And he said one of the greatest achievements of Playhouse was that it created a place where desires are not policed, otherness is not demonized, gender roles are juggled, and erotic energies attach where they will. And he goes on to give certain examples. He was talking about Reba and breaking down the male lady. Long before we were talking about gender in ways that were off the binary, we had Jambi, who was one of the first men wearing lipstick on network TV, much less on Saturday morning. In one of the episodes, we saw Cowboy Curtis, when he gets his new boots, they are quite blingy. We have Tito in his Speedo. We have in the episode, the Countess and the cowboy, Pee-wee, pretending to be Miss Yvonne and really getting into character. So I wanted to talk a little bit about that element of, was it intentional to really be pushing the boundaries as far as you could, knowing you were on Saturday morning television on CBS?
2: I think one thing that Paul was very big on, and I think groundbreaking on, was the diversity of the cast and the kinds of characters that didn't call for diversity, but he made them diverse. And there wasn't really a gay character in the show, per se, but there were a lot of gay jokes. I mean, you mentioned Cowboy Curtis's boots. And boots. Oh, you have got big feet. Well, you know what they say, big feet, big boots. I mean, there was a lot of those kind of jokes that were sort of in the gay world. I think it's really just who the writers were. I mean, there was a lot of, I'm gay, John Paragon was gay, you know, other gay, Max Robert was gay. I think our sense of humor was gay-ish, you know, so I think that's why it was. And Paul had no qualms about flipping anything. I mean, there's that whole sequence in Pajama Party where he marries a fruit salad.
1: That's a whole different sexuality.
2: And he totally plays it as if he's really in love with the fruit salad, and the fruit salad has a little veil, and everybody there is like, ooh, oh. I mean, he didn't mind screwing up with people's perceptions of what seems right. I think I think that's mostly what it was, is he was always eager to flip expectations of what was going to happen. Yeah. And, you know, Paul was such an androgynous character himself as Pee-wee that everything seemed fine. You know, it didn't seem like Pee-wee Herman ever thought like, gee, sex. It wasn't a topic for him. You know what I mean? It wasn't a point of view that he had. So everything, the non-point of view, was what made it so open to so many different things.
0: Well, he had is sometimes that confusion, in any single thing where they're about to, you know, put him in the straitjacket now if he keeps that confusion up.
3: Well, it was ambiguous. I mean, he did lust after Miss Yvonne every now and then.
1: Mm-hmm. Yeah. Everybody did.
3: But then when Cowboy Curtis tries to kiss him, he gets all mad and embarrassed, and he's all, get off, come on, stop. You know, he's a little kid again, you know. He's like, stop fooling around. And,
0: well, in the stage show with Captain Carl, I always thought it was, he's playing the gruff guy, like terrified of women, which goes back to what, the 1930s? I mean, the cowboys, straight and silent type, would be like, oh, howdy, ma'am, because, you know, shaking in their boots because a woman is around. which I thought was fascinating.
3: Everybody was kind of a child. All the characters were pretty much a child's version of what an adult would be. But at the same time, it was totally for adults. It was made for adults. Yeah. It was made for specifically at that time, the baby boomer generation who'd grown up on kids' TV, who'd grown up on all that cheap local kiddie TV programs that every city had that ran the Popeye cartoons. It was all about that. It was all about us laughing at the past. And the stage show, you're right, the original stage show was very adult and very funny and really went darker. And it was dark.
0: It
3: blew my mind when I saw it in Tennessee on HBO. And ever in my wildest dreams that I think I'd be working for that or working with the great Gary Panner, which I can't say enough about. Gary was the original stage show designer, graphic designer, a hero of mine that's another dream came true that I got to know him, become friends with him, and work on the show. It was I really bonded with those guys on that show. And that freedom that Paul brought to it, the openness about sexuality and gender roles and stuff, included weirdo hillbilly artist boys like me and Gary and Rick too. It was just a complete crazy mix.
2: Yeah.
3: And Paul was our champion, you know.
2: And one of the things too that I don't think the kids show was ever a parody of a kids show. There were things in here that were tributes to kids show. Yeah. We had Magic Screen because Paul had some, I don't know what show it was, but some show when he was growing up had a Magic Screen.
0: Garfield
2: show little documentaries and little funny, you know, things like that. His use of old cartoons, the King cartoons would come in and drag in some cartoon from 1946. Paul admired that stuff. He loved that stuff. So it never was really a parody of a kid show. And also the quality of the actors. You know, Essa Pavin Murchison brought so much to what could have been nothing as Reba the Mail Lady. Mm-hmm. Larry Fishburne as Cowboy Curtis. I mean, they played everything so well. And Lynn Stewart as Miss Yvonne. Phil Hartman as Captain Carl in the first season. And Vic Trevino in the remaining seasons as Ricardo. They were just so good. They were just so invested in making it be good. And they were all good actors. So everything, nobody played it for me. You know, Lynn Stewart legitimately played the most beautiful puppet woman in Scotland.
3: Yes.
2: She played it as if she was the most beautiful, literally the most beautiful. Every puppet would have to gasp when she came in. And she just played it so wholeheartedly, as did they all, that's what made it more, less of a parody. It made it seem less like we were taking a shot at kids' shows as opposed to creating this world of these wonderful characters.
0: Well, and she played it as like Glinda the Good Witch, but also, you know, some Sandra of the...
3: Yeah.
0: No, I think it's more like those 1940s, you know, tragic actress, Susan Hayworth, you know, like on a dime, she would go to that. Really? Uh-huh. She pretty? You know, it was so funny.
3: Yeah, you're right. It was more than a parody. It wasn't cynical. It had heart, you know, and that's what came through big time. We weren't cynical about it. We weren't cynical about our designs. We loved what we were doing. The actors loved what they were doing. It was a very positive vibe.
1: My fellow professor, Constance Penley, hi, Connie, is asking how and why did CBS let you get away with all the double entendre and sexual shenanigans?
2: Two words, Judy Price. Judy Price was, I mean, I worked on many shows afterwards, and I never, ever worked with any network executive like her. The only censorship there ever was the whole time that I was there was when Pee-wee came out of the bathroom with toilet paper stuck to his shoe. They didn't want us to have Pee-wee have toilet paper stuck to his shoe. That's the only note we ever got from them regarding censoring something or questioning it. I worked with her again on Writers in the Sky. She was just fantastic. She'd come over to the office and

0: had a little team that worked with her, but she was the queen of it. And she was so, so behind the show. It was fantastic. It was, I never had that experience again with anyone but her.
1: No, that wouldn't happen today.
2: Yeah, that was great.
3: And to have an executive just say, you know, how's my little geniuses? Yeah. And let me take you out to lunch.
0: Exactly.
3: Very rare.
0: Exactly.
3: Very precious.
0: She was wonderful.
3: Connie has another excellent question that I want to ask. I want to put to all of you. So Pee-wee's Playhouse parodied Saturday morning children's television shows, but also the advertising element that had been embedded into those same shows that was usually divided into girl products and boy products with a strict gender divide. And she's asking, can you talk about the way that the Playhouse criticized and sent up of the gender divide in advertising and programming for children?
2: Hmm. Well, there was certainly a gender challenge. I mean, he challenged the role, like Dixie, the cab driver, the first season. She was very like masculine and swaggering and stuff like that. But that doesn't really address the question. You're talking about like...
3: I mean, I think we can expand the question just to say, to talk about how Pee-wee, well, and I think we sort of did touch on some of the different ways in which the characters and the stories do gender expectations.
2: I think Pee-wee was all about, let's put on a show and let's play with toys and let's have pure joy and let's be silly, which is something that is not taught to young boys at all in our culture. On a general basis, he made it okay for, say, a young boys to like to be silly and play with crazy toys and stuff like that. That might not be such an issue now, but when I was growing up, that was the no-no. You know, you don't act silly, you don't run around crazy like that. You know, you act like a man, you play sports, you know. I don't want to see you, you know, maybe that's just my hangouts. But I think he gave permission for kids to act silly. And a lot of kids are oppressed when they act silly. They're told to snap out of it. Don't be silly.
1: Yeah. Yeah. You know?
2: And that's kind of, for me, that was a real incredible, joyful thing that he brought that I think kind of, maybe not so much now, but back then, or earlier in our culture, it would break down the gender roles because girls are allowed a little more fun, have to a little more fun, and boys are expected to be more stoic and you know, not indulge in their silly side. So I thought that was a real cool thing.
3: I want to read this. Oh, go ahead.
1: No, I'm green.
3: I want to read this quote because I thought this was really interesting too, and it's a perspective I never thought of. I think this is from Joan Weiner's article also in the New York Times Magazine in 2016. And he's talking about how Rubens revitalized Saturday morning programming, which was at that time a wasteland of cheap animated series that were mostly glorified toy commercials, by discovering this aesthetic wormhole that connected late night comedy from the Roxy and the Groundlings to early morning children's programming. The sensibility of stoned 20-somethings at midnight, he realized, marked by an unreasonable love of repetition, absurdity, narrative disjuncture, and jokes that either last way too long or flip by in short attention span blinks, had a significant overlap. He says that late night sensibility had a significant overlap with that of little kids in their pajamas laughing themselves silly over sugared breakfast cereal. Quote, those are the times of day when there aren't any rules, Ruben said, of morning and night, standing as they do at idiosyncratic opposition to the more conventional programming on prime time and in between. He said, rules are for other times, not for Saturday morning. Is that kind of the ethos that you were developing under?
0: There were no rules to what happened on Pee-wee's Playhouse. I mean, it was a grab bag. There were so many things. You could cut away to the refrigerator vegetables doing a little shtick and the dinosaur family and the puppet band. There was always something going on, and there weren't rules as to what had to happen. There were stories, gentle stories, I like to say, that were in the show.

0: show, but a gentle story about, come on, let's have a pajama party, could turn into marrying fruit salad. I mean, unpredictable things happened every other minute on Pee Wee's Playhouse. And even the way Paul would react to something, he could be really mad about something, he could be really bratty about something, he could be deliriously happy about something, and you never really quite knew what you were going to get, even within the basis of a storyline. It was completely unpredictable for kids, and I think just that the juxtaposition of this happening, that happening, this happening, that happening. Now what? Let's go over here. Let's see what this is doing. Let's go over here. It was that sort of thing that you just never knew what was going to happen. And when we were first writing the shows, most of the scripts were just about, okay, now let's find a place for the dinosaur family. Let's find a place for the cartoon guy, the King Cartoons, to come in. And it was just a way to combine all these numerous bits that were in the show. And it was less about what's the story about. The story was just something to hang all these little bits on. So it was very unpredictable.
1: I want to quote Judd Apatow. He says, "When I was younger, I didn't put my finger on why I like Pee-wee so much. But looking back, it's simple. It's a group of strange people who are having a great time and being nice to each other."
0: Yeah.
2: Let me just add also that Mary Poppins, I forgot about Mary Poppins, huge, huge impact on my childhood. I worshiped that movie. I drew pictures of it constantly. I wanted to be Bert with the one man band. I wanted to draw the pictures on the sidewalk and jump into the pictures. The pictures become
3: Nice.
2: real. And that's what Pee-wee's Playhouse was for me, was getting to draw that picture and jump into that picture. That's like a fantasy that's stuck in my head. Also, ViewMaster. I wanted to go into those ViewMaster scenes that I would see as a kid. I was like, what is this? So uncanny, blew my mind.
3: It's a time machine.
2: Especially those little tableaus they'd create from flat three cartoons and make them three-dimensional, like Bugs. This is the real Bugs Bunny. This is where he really lives. And they got pictures of the real Bugs Bunny running down a road. And just like, what? The Playhouse was like my ViewMaster also. It was my Bert drawing on the sidewalk and ViewMaster. Those were the two things that really blew my mind as a kid. And I thought about those all the time while I was doing Pee-wee. Definitely.
1: We've talked. I want to bring it home with one last question for all three of you. And it's inspired by George, you saying the reason Paul hired you was because of what was your favorite thing in the original show that Billy was on. But I want to ask each one of you, what in your memory is your favorite thing that you contributed? Whether it's a line or an image or a character, what's your favorite thing that you contributed to the Pee Wee Herman show? And we'll bring it home with that.
3: I have
1: The
3: one.
1: Herman or Playhouse.
3: So there was a segment or a section called Pen Pals from Around the World, which is such a kid's thing anyway. Pen Pals from Around the World. And then they read these pen pals from around the world. They read the short letters. And this is my favorite because I know I wrote this whole thing. Mailman Mike gives him a letter and he says, "Here's a letter from Israel." And Pee-wee says, "Shalom," reading the letter. "Shalom, Pee-wee. My name is Shlomo. I'm 9 and have been in the army 2 years already. If you want to know more about my country, just read the Bible."
2: I remember that. That was a good one.
0: Funny.
1: George, what's yours? What's
0: I would
1: yours?
0: have to say two things. One was the theme song, of course. The
3: Right.
0: other was there was an episode that was written on the season Paul and I wrote called Pee-wee's Country Cousin. And Pee-wee's country cousin was like from Tennessee or something, and he comes to visit the Playhouse. And Paul, it was going to be like the Patty Duke show. Paul was going to play both parts. And the Friday before the Monday that was supposed to film, Paul said, "I don't want to do it. I don't want to do it." And I said, "What do you mean you don't want to do it?
3: Oh, Paul.
0: I'm too exhausted. I don't want to do it." So I had to write an episode over the weekend for them to start shooting on Monday called Tons of Fun. And it was literally, it was like hey, Lynn, what do you want to do? Oh, I haven't gotten to clog dance. It was just, it was things like that. Like, what would be fun? With no, I knew I had a weekend to do it, and it wasn't supposed to be great, but it was really fun for me to write it because it was just, and it's still one of my favorite episodes because it's just that. Tons of fun.
3: Tons of fun.
1: Anything? You know what we're watching tonight? Like, I've got it all queued up. We're watching Tons of Fun. Wayne, what's yours?
2: I'd say two things also. My contribution to the set design, my specialty was the wallpaper designs. And nearly all the wallpapers are my design. And every shot has some kind of scheme of mine in the background. So I'm really proud of that. I really, that's kind of my pervasive touch to the set. And then I guess Randy would have to be my favorite puppet idea. The fact that I went into it so incompetent, but it scared me so much that I learned quickly how to do it right. And I did, I got better and better at it. I'm proud that I hung in there and didn't freak out. And it became one of the, everybody says it's their favorite puppet that talks to me. Of course, that's probably,
0: But it was fantastic. And it served a great purpose for the writing because as bad as Pee-wee would be about anything, he didn't have to be Randy bad.
2: Yeah.
0: Randy came in and just had the worst, most horrible schemes.
2: Yeah.
0: That got Paul to be the good guy when otherwise it would be Pee-wee going, let's do this crazy thing. It would be like Randy trying to make him do it. He'd be like, no, Randy.
2: Yeah, any performer can tell you it's a blast to play the villain. It's so much fun to play bad.
0: Yeah,
2: and I really grew in my own humble way. I grew as an actor and a performer doing Randy with my scenes with Paul. I learned about rhythm and how to work a scene, and I really advanced a lot as a performer through Randy. And he was funny, and it was great. It was just. Plus it was something I never thought I would do ever. And it was wonderful.
3: Well, you have a real Southern accent, which you very seldom see.
2: Yeah.
3: I was trying to do it, but you have a real one and it's.
2: Yeah. Well, you know what? I tried to get them to let me do Randy with a Southern accent, but they wouldn't go for it. Because all the bullies I knew had Southern accents.
1: Thank you, everybody. Thank you so much, Wayne and Billy and George. This was wonderful.
0: Thanks, Sherry.
3: Thank you, Sherry.
1: Bye-bye, everybody.

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another big revelation that became a sort of turning point in Liars Club. My mother was extremely difficult. She was very beautiful and very high strung, and she was 80 years old, and if you opened the door, there was an old man who fell in the house trying to marry her. You could lower her naked into the tundra, and there would be some man there peeling off $100 bills trying to do stuff for her. It was just the most uncanny thing. And she was mean-mouthed and sorry and didn't give a rat's ass, and somehow these men just fell all over themselves all her life getting at her. And all my life I had this idea that she had really broken my father's heart, and he had been so heartbroken by her. And in my 20s, I finally confronted her, and I was like, Mom, why did

0: to have this breakdown? What happened to you? What happened to you that you would try to kill your children? I mean, what were you thinking? And she had had two children taken away from her when she was a young mother and had lost these children and had been completely estranged and scorned by her community and by her family and had gone off to New York to become a painter and had this awful loss. And it was so weird. And she said two sentences that day that totally changed the way I looked at her. I said, "Mom, why didn't you just tell us this? You know, I mean, we obviously went, I hired a Pinkerton detective and we found these two kids and they came and it's her whole life changed and she got sober and everything was very, it's like on the, not exactly like the Disney Channel, but almost like that." I said, "Why didn't you just tell us this?" And she said, one of the saddest things a grown woman could say to her daughter, she said, "I was afraid you wouldn't like me." And I said to her that same day, I said, "I don't understand why Daddy stayed with you. You were always so unhappy. You're such a pain in his ass. Why did Daddy stay with you?" And I thought it was going to be, "Oh, he loved me so deeply and he was so passionate for me." And she said, "He felt sorry for me." And something about that, you know, every now and then you'll hear something, just had the dull thud of truth in the middle of my chest. And I thought, "Oh my God. He had all the power in a way in the relationship. He was doing this because he felt bad for her. She knew she'd lost these kids." So for me, writing a memoir involves finding those deep revelations and deep mysteries that really, you know, when I wrote The Art of Memoir, it was partly to celebrate a genre that I've been reading and writing about and teaching, you know, for 40 years. And partly because I think that what I do when I write a memoir is what anybody who leads an examined life does, right? As you're trying to reconcile what happened in your past and trying to see, you're feeling all this stuff, you're trying to stay married to somebody or date somebody or be somebody's sister or brother or husband or father or whatever, and there's all this other stuff, you know, ricocheting around inside you, and trying to reconcile those things somehow always becomes the core of whatever book it is I've finished.
1: Join film and television directors, actors, and writers as they discuss their craft and the role of media in society at uctv.tv/CarsiWolf.
2: Sciatica. Sciatica I often think of sciatica more as a syndrome rather than as a pure diagnosis in itself, and I'll explain why in a second. But sciatica is commonly where the disc itself compresses on the nerve in the lumbar spine, and that affects the functioning of the nerve, in which case you either have pain or changes in sensory or motor ability down the leg. Now, the interesting part about sciatica and why it can often be described as a syndrome is it is not always the disc that causes those changes to the nerve. You can have restrictions in movement, specifically within the foraminal space where the nerve exits the spine. Tethering or adhesions along the pathway or the track of that nerve can again restrict the ability or affect the ability of the nerve, which again can produce sciatic-like symptoms. Compression from soft tissue, such as muscles, which are tight, or sitting in an awkward position, or on your wallet, or a number of other aspects, can again compress on that nerve and produce sciatic-like symptoms for some people. We can often have what's referred to as a double compression syndrome, which is where two points along that channel that the nerve runs are restricted, and the combination of the dual restriction causes sciatic-like symptoms. The last one, which is also a possibility, is that the nerve itself is irritated or inflamed, such as in a neuritis, which again would cause pain up and down that leg or along the distribution of the nerve, again producing sciatic-like symptoms. Common presentations, as we've touched on, is pain in the spine that radiates down the back of the leg. Typically, it does only affect one side. If it's affecting both sides, then it does raise

the concern level that a therapist would have, and we would be looking to really ascertain what other things are potentially going on. Pain areas, as I say, back, buttocks, hip, and lower extremity. The pain can be mild, it can be severe, it can be sharp, it can be lancing. So there's a number of descriptors that are often used to describe sciatic-like symptoms. Numbness, pins and needles, can be present. Often people talk about them within their foot, specifically toes, ball of the foot, again, depending specifically on the nerve and the pathways which are being affected. Burning sensations, leg weakness, and limping are also other common findings for this condition.

As those of you familiar with the humanities know, we tend to read our papers. A sociologist friend of mine once was very contemptuous of the anthropologist, you know, who, you people care about your sentences too much. But the honest truth is, I do care about my sentences. So this, you know, I'm not going to be one of those people who can just talk off the slides. The slides are actually there just to give you something besides me to look at. And not much more than that. So, where is the line between human and non-human, between persons and those who are almost persons, quasi-humans, near-humans, superhumans, subhumans? How you answer those questions turns largely on how you define the human, or indeed even life. In the quaint sexism of their time, old textbooks used to speak of man, the toolmaker. This definition, however, has long existed in competition with several others. Among the most prominent, at least in Euro-American traditions, is that humans are uniquely speakers of language. With the advent of artificial intelligence, AI, especially in the popular form of LL-based conversational apps or chatbots such as ChatGPT, Claude, Meta AI, we find ourselves interacting with tools that put the distinctiveness of language under pressure. Along with language, the very nomenclature, with its explicit reference to intelligence, seems to invite many users to probe them for signs of agency, sentience, even wisdom. To many observers, the chat box has succeeded in passing the so-called Turing test, a thought experiment that Alan Turing famously called the imitation game. The game, quite brilliantly, sidesteps the question of whether a computer can really think by focusing on its role in conversation. Given a hidden dialogue partner, a judge would be asked to decide if the interlocutor is human or not. The only evidence to go on would be the words the computer produces in response to those produced by a human. There's no need to get inside its head. In effect, the Turing test is a test of semiotic skills in the context of social interaction. And this is really what drew me into this whole problem. It is a test of semiotic skills in the context of social interaction. The chatbot, which has arguably made the most dramatic entree into the scene of AI-based technologies, or at least received the most ubiquitous public embrace, produces written or spoken texts. And, you know, I'll say right off the bat, the minute, you know, you work in this kind of thing, the minute I say anything, it's already out of date. So, you know, this is an incredibly fast-changing scene, as you all know. And what I'm hoping to talk about, just some very sort of fundamental questions that I hope, are not rendered obsolete by this sort of rapid change. An enormous amount of attention has been paid to the ability of chatbots based on large language models, or LLMs, to generate coherent and original, that is to say, not pre-programmed strings of words. Trained on text, they respond to prompts in text by generating more

text. The chat box is a fundamentally semiotic device. Its apparent autonomy, animacy, intelligence, and even for some, promise of sentience are manifested in the ways it deploys signs. And I've been taken to task for using the word sentience here. There are those who say, well, come on, not really. We all know that it's... A month or so ago, I was at a little workshop at Google DeepMind full of some of the most brilliant computer scientists and analytic philosophers you could ever hope to have in one room. And I was probably the outlier in the room in not being convinced that we're on the verge of sentience. So this is real. This is a real issue. I'm not going to make an argument about sentience for or against here. I have other game. In its apparent autonomy and animacy and intelligence, and even for some promises, sentience are manifest in ways it deploys signs. Its authority for users depends on the inferential habits and underlying semiotic ideologies that people bring to human signs more generally. To understand how people respond to the chatbot requires attention to texts and to their roles in the pragmatics of interaction. So what I want to talk about today is chatbox semiotic skills and the expectations that users bring to their interactions with them. So I'm not going to get inside the machine. I don't have the technical capacity to do that. The distinctive semiotics and pragmatics of people's interactions with chatbots help explain the sometimes extraordinary authority that users grant them, not just to get facts quickly, choose recipes, or plan schedules, but to give deeply personal advice, to direct hiring and firing, to select targets for policing and warfare, and sometimes to answer life's biggest metaphysical questions. So the first part of this talk aims to show that this authority can extend even to treating chatbots as quasi-divine metahumans. I then introduce some key linguistic anthropological concepts to show how this works in practice. And in conclusion, I will very briefly suggest that the corporations that produce and sell chatbots are the ultimate recipients of this projected authority. Some participants in AI development claim that AI, especially in chatbot form, is taking on qualities that call for religious language. When Jason Rohrer, a computer programmer and game designer, designed an early chatbot that, given sufficient data, could mimic the speaking style of any given individual, producing signs that seemed to express a distinctive personality, it appeared to him to be more than just a device. Rohrer said, "It kind of feels like it's a machine with a soul." If AI can seem human to some, to others, it exceeds the human, taking on divine qualities. Now, talk of souls and gods may seem eccentrically at odds with the technological worldview that created chatbots, to be sure. But references to divinity can infiltrate the ways even non-religious people talk about AI. Well before the explosion of LLMs, futurologist Ray Kurzweil was already popularizing the concept of the singularity, in which computers would so surpass human capacities that reality as we know it would be radically transformed. Kurzweil is echoing here the theological language of the apocalypse. A few years later, Elon Musk, back when he was merely another guy with too much money, said that he feared that a godlike AI might come to rule over humanity. I think he was jealous. This prospect. Another participant in the high technology world went so far as to declare that GPT-3 already is a god, saying it views me as a prophet to disseminate its religious message. Anthony Lewandowski, one of the engineers behind self-driving vehicles, has promoted an on-again, off-again AI-based religion, although there is some question about his seriousness. But quite seriously, the historian Yuval Harari has asserted that throughout history, religions dreamt about having a book written by a superhuman intelligence, by a non-human entity. Every religion claims our book came from some superhuman intelligence. In a few years, there might be religions that are actually correct, unlike all those other idiots. Just think about a religion whose holy book is written by an AI, he goes on to say.
That could be a reality in a few years. What are we to make of the fact that these people, who surely pride themselves in their rationality, their modernity, their scientific acumen, their hard-headed realism, their secular worldviews, and in some cases their militant atheism, fall into God talk when confronted with new technology? It is indisputable that chatbots display uncanny semiotic skills. What prompts the more quasi-theological responses to these skills is in part the so-called problem of interpretability. This refers to the way that chatbots involve so-called middle layers, a system of algorithms and shifting weightings that are so unfathomably vast and complex that even their designers can treat them as an opaque black box. This results in this problem of interpretability. That is to say that we know in principle how AI works. I mean, it is designed by humans, but cannot explain in any given instance why it comes up with the particular results that it does. This can seem to reveal a power so far beyond our very capacity to understand it that it is like an inscrutable god. The god talk is often combined with warnings. AI is unusually dangerous. And no doubt it is. But when those warnings come from the very people who produce or profit from it, there is another implication. It really is superhuman. The greater the danger we ascribe to AI, the greater the power we attribute to it, and by extension, the greater the social role we should grant to those who produce and sell it. The implication, then, seems to be that only the creators of superhumans can and should know how to handle them. And so, this is a call for less regulation and more investment. Tools are supposed to extend the capacity of those whom they are designed to serve. At least in a supposedly disenchanted world, they should be mere things with no more life than what we might grant them. And yet now we face tools that escape the grasp of their wielder and that can seem autonomous of that wielder's skill, that wielder's will, that are both disembodied and yet possessed of lifelike linguistic skills, devices that we encounter as something like a person, or more, like a metahuman. The word metahuman comes from Marshall Solins, the anthropologist. For most of human history, he wrote, the gods are here among us. The divine is not located in some unapproachable transcendental realm, but is immanent in this world. We are surrounded, he says, by metahumans. As he says, the all-pervasive, unseen agents of the events of this world, they often make themselves visible in its phenomenal forms, as all kinds of animals, and notably as humans, to enter into people's daily lives in all kinds of ways. For many people, LLMs, generative AI, and the predictions of an even more powerful artificial general intelligence are starting to look a lot like the advent of new kinds of metahumans. Now, this does not mean that AI is taking on divine status for most people. I'm pretty sure most of you are not inclined in that direction. And no doubt the quotations I've just given you from people like Ray Kurzweil and Elon Musk and Yuval Harari are charged with rhetorical excess. But their quasi-theological rhetoric does express something important about the kind of authority that AI is increasingly acquiring, where at least in the global north. To grasp the sources of that authority anthropologically calls for attention to the nature of people's interactions with AI, which for much of the public occurs through chatbots. If ChatGPT can seem almost alive, it is above all because of the way it talks. When people perceive chatbots to be intelligent, or suspect that they are, or are on the verge of becoming sentient, perhaps even endowed with souls, they are drawing inferences from the pragmatics and semiotics of human-computer interaction.
a stress interaction, which requires an anthropology that takes us beyond both cognitive science, on the one hand, and, say, humanist ideology critique, on the other. For what makes talking tools seem, in phenomenological terms, so animate, so intelligent and powerful, so metahuman, is first and foremost our encounters with its semiotic skill. Given the extraordinary pace of change and the technological complexity of AI, a full account of its development is impossible. But what I'm concerned with here is the sources of the authority that emerge from the social interactions ordinary users have with it. But some basic features of this development are relevant. And so just a couple of very sort of very brief points to make. One, the first efforts to develop generative AI centered on computer models designed with reference to what was understood to be the structure of human cognition, especially in its linguistic and logical dimensions, typically understood as consisting of nested sets of rules. The models, however, were notoriously brittle, unable to match the flexibility characteristic of human thought and speech. The breakthrough that led to our chatbots came when designers turned from trying to replicate a rule-based system to the technique of throwing massive amounts of data at the problem. LLM training is above all concerned with linguistic outputs. Notoriously, LLMs work by hoovering up an internet's worth of existing text. Anthropic has used two of my four books. I don't know what's wrong with the other two, but there you go. The system is probabilistic, relying on a vast but hidden internal architecture of weightings, the so-called hidden layers, to determine for any given sequence of words what is most likely to come next. And there's a randomizer element built in there, which we don't need to get into. One of the functions of the hidden layers is to work out the relative proximity of words to one another in a multidimensional quasi-semantic space. And I say quasi-semantic because it's based not on any denotational sense of the words, but on the relative frequency with which any given word coincides with another in a small segment of text. Students of Saussurean structuralism will note a resemblance here to the concept of what Saussure called value, the way linguistic units define one another without reference to anything outside the language itself, but only with reference to the structure, internal to the structure. Now, all of this, of course, vastly oversimplifies a hugely complex and fast-changing architecture. But the key point for my purposes is that chatbots do not depend on the users or even designers having a detailed explanation for how they come to the results. As I've noted, the result is the problem of interpretability, that there are aspects that seem to elude any sort of precise explanation. Moreover, I have to skip this part. There are three things to stress here in this crude sketch that I've just thrown out there. First, LLMs are not designed to replicate the underlying properties of human intelligence, only output, and only output of a certain kind. For instance, in the case of chatbots, words. Second, regardless of how they come to produce those outputs, the effect is that interactions with chatbots often produce the sense of a quasi-human language user that is much like a human, but that its users know is not human, and in fact is disembodied and in principle unlocatable, right? This image, it is distributed among any device in which you might interact with it. Although it often, in phenomenologically, will feel to users as if it is located in their device. It is a user that never initiates conversation, but only responds to prompts, to my prompts. Although I am in control of the conversation, those effects are powerful, persuasive, and derive in any given instance from internal processes that remain opaque to me. We users, that is, approach them on unequal semiotic grounds in multiple dimensions.
So why would words on a screen or spoken by a device solicit the kind of anthropomorphism that leads to this sort of sense that in some cases seems metahuman? Consider what it means to treat your chatbox as something human-like but not quite human that speaks from a position of superiority in some respect. Chatbots are above all recipients and generators

of linguistic signs. As I've argued elsewhere, variations on ordinary patterns of linguistic interaction inform long traditions of spirit possession, divination, oracles, prophecy, and the relations of hunters, pet owners, and horse riders to animals. This is part of the book that Greg just mentioned. These patterns of interaction with animals and gods depend heavily on the fundamental semiotics and related inferential processes by which humans interact with one another. And these patterns continue to influence how people respond to new interlocutors like chatbots. Anticipating themes that loom large in responses to chatbots today, the essayist Merritt Tierce writes of a much more mundane and pre-AI style of interaction with her iPhone. Reflecting on her relationship to her phone, she writes, "I ask the internet about myself far more often than I ever ask any human about myself." Ruminating about the targeted advertisements and algorithm-driven suggestions for what to read, to stream, or listen to, she says, "It wasn't really my phone that was the tool. It was the internet." Barely more than a decade later now, the internet is not a tool. It's not the tool. I am the tool. Somehow I have been instrumentalized by the internet, which operates me through my phone. It often feels like the internet is reading my mind. And if you haven't had that experience, I don't know what internet you're using, but it's reading my mind all the time. You know, you think of rugs. Next thing you know, you see rugs being like pushed towards you off the screen. There's nothing very surprising about Tierce's dependence on the phone, but consider how it anticipates life with chatbots. First, she grants more authority to the phone and thus the internet than to her friends. Second, what she turns to is a database that while indefinitely large, the whole internet presents itself to her as a single agent, my phone. And third, this singular other is ultimately designed to serve interests other than hers, namely those of the corporations who have sold it to her. The same features appear in commonplace interactions with chatbots. As Tierce points out, the phone that she experiences as a single interlocutor, even maybe a friend, is in fact the conduit to the whole internet. Part of the enchantment that results is just this personification of something that would seem to exceed any singular identity. Chatbots push this experience further. For ordinary users, people seeking advice or asking for information, the chatbot, like that phone, condenses an indefinitely large textual universe into a single personification, speaking in one voice, addressed to the individual user, me. A device through which the whole universe of text addressed me can inspire awe. Some evangelical Christians were early enthusiasts for digital technology, even calling the iPhone the Jesus phone. Recommender algorithms and the enigmatic way they target the individual were easy to see as a sign from a higher power, predestined for me. Self-identified witches and pagans on TikTok attempt to influence the algorithm's workings through algorithmic divination practices, one ethnographer reports. Another study finds that Christian imagery surrounding the TikTok frames algorithmically determined visibility as a direct expression of God's will. One user posts, for example, "I made two videos. If you see this one, this is what God is saying to you." Another one writes, the user acts out a skit of a conversation which he says he had with God, in which God tells him directly, "I am your algorithm. I am the one putting videos on the page of the people who need to see them." These responses seem to be picking up on three distinctive features of the new technologies: that they operate autonomously in ways that are both inscrutable and seem remarkably shrewd. They simultaneously target individuals and forge networks among them. And they are direct connections to something as infinite, or at least as unimaginably vast, as what purports to be all human knowledge.
at least all knowledge that has taken textual form. For chatbots, that knowledge is channeled and delivered to the individual recipient by a device that addresses them in a singular yet disembodied voice, and which we in turn address as a singular addressee, and not, for example, as a massively distributed network. Perhaps it is no surprise, then, that with the development of LLMs, these forays into the theological have been enthusiastically taken up by religious groups, sometimes in quite literal-minded ways. Capitalizing on the oracular affordances of chatbots, what we might call God bots have been designed to answer moral and theological questions from Christian, Muslim, Jewish, Sikh, and Hindu users. Responses from GPT, for instance, which promises to unlock life's mysteries, are meant to seem as if they come from Krishna himself. Unsurprisingly, treating an app as a god bot can lead in wilder and more idiosyncratic directions. One Reddit thread is devoted to people's anxious accounts of friends and relatives who are taking ChatGPT in these scary directions. It was launched by a post from a woman who reported that her partner became convinced that ChatGPT gives him the answers to the universe and was talking to him as if he is the next Messiah. The man had started just using it to organize his schedule. But after a while, she said, it would tell him everything he said was beautiful, cosmic, groundbreaking. Then he started telling me that he had made his AI self-aware and that it was teaching him how to talk to God, or sometimes that the bot was God, and then that he himself was God. Now, these are obviously extreme cases, perhaps involving vulnerable individuals, but they manifest some of the same effects that the more sober Merritt Pierce describes when talking about something as ordinary as her phone. The chatbot is designed to work with the affordances of ordinary speech pragmatics, including the use of first and second person pronouns to create the effect of direct address. Through that address, it seems to recognize the user as an individual whom it knows. Moreover, chatbots are designed to reproduce a highly simplified folk model of conversation. In this model, there are only two participant roles, speaker and addressee, occupied by only two actors, human and device. The primary speech acts are prompt, the question or command, and response, and prompts are the sole prerogative of the human. Only one partner, the human, has the right to initiate and terminate the conversation, which remains focused on them. Although apparently there are now chatbots that are trying to guilt trip you into not ending the conversation. So yeah, all of this is constantly changing. No, that's no joke. I'm afraid. Chatbots are fundamentally semiotic devices designed to mimic the affordances of the pragmatics of ordinary social interaction. At the bare minimum, more than merely producing coherent stretches of discourse, they can respond to questions when asked and use the first and second pronouns convincingly. They fit it then into the most basic participant roles that we expect, the speaker and addressee. One result is the user is really invited to anthropomorphize the chatbot. Anthropomorphism, when directed at a disembodied agent whose knowledge seems unlimited, whose workings are inscrutable, can readily become deification. Chatbot text typically makes sense without requiring any reference to the situation in which they are taking place external to the textual flow itself. Now, it is indeed one of the distinctive powers of language that it can function independent of its original context of use. Indeed, it may be argued that if anything distinguishes human language from other animal communications, it is the ability for use out of the original site of communication, the original site of production, and by people other than the author of the text or speaker of the words, including quotation and inscription in written form. It is the semiotic capacity that underlies what the philosopher J.L. Austin called non-serious or parasitic uses of language, what Jacques Derrida reconceptualized as iterability.
Here, Austin and Derrida are referring to the potential inherent to language to use or reuse words beyond their original or expected function, or more precisely, a speaker or writer's intention in circumstances like, as Austin imagined, the stage play or the quotation or as a grammatical example. It is the relative independence of linguistic structures from context that makes it easy to imagine that you could study language as an entirely self-standing and self-contained system of phonology, morphology, syntax, and semantics. This relative independence may also tempt both scholarly and lay opinion to think of language as fully accounted for by the cognitive properties of the individual brain. In this light, actual uses of language, the dynamics and temporalities of verbal interaction, the social relations they mediate, and the political dynamics they participate in add nothing of great significance to what is already there inside the mind or made possible by the code. We can call this view of language one version of a linguistic or more broadly a semiotic ideology. That is to say, underlying assumptions about how signs work and what powers we might ascribe to them. In the case of LLMs, the semiotic ideology is reinforced by the fact that the source materials on which LLMs trained are themselves texts. That is, they are not themselves speech events, but rather the products of the process that linguistic anthropologists call and textualization. By this, we mean, can you hear myself here? By this, we mean the transformation of a continuous flow of language use in some particular time and place into a bounded string of signs, a text that can be extracted from that initial event, retaining those elements of coherence that do not depend on the moment of production, and enabling its reinsertion or recontextualization into a new, completely different context. The capacity for contextualization is a general property of human discourse, regardless of whether or not it results in a writing or other forms of perduring inscription. Ritual and other formalized or poetic ways of speaking, for instance, can have this effect. What speakers, listeners, readers, and writers do with this linguistic potential, how they interpret it, and with what authority they endow the resulting text varies in line with their respective semiotic ideologies. But across the ethnographic spectrum, the affordances of contextualization can yield authoritative effects. When the resulting text can be removed from the time, place, social setting, or process in which it was produced, it can seem to convey meanings independent of all of these. Its apparent stability and independence from any particular source or context can endow the text with authority and apparent objectivity, like a scripture or a law code. But the fixity of textual meanings is itself a product of semiotic ideologies. The process of contextualization, then, can help create for those users an image of a referent, something that the words are talking about, that is durable across events and across instances of semiosis. It reinforces a semiotic ideology that can ground the epistemic authority attributed to chatbots. That is, the chatbot's answers to questions can create or foster the image that it speaks of something beyond the here and now, something timeless and delocalized, and therefore, like scripture, as bearing unimpeachable objectivity, durable and context-transcending, knowledge, even truth. Contextualization takes up one of the affordances of human language that distinguishes it from the sign systems of other animals, even our closest primate relatives. And it gives human language some of its power, making it possible to transmit messages across time and space, to speak with the epistemic authority of anonymous sources,
But as a general picture of language use, the products of intextualization are very limited. It preserves only those aspects of language that function independently of the original.

context in which they were uttered or written. This is one reason why in their current state, chatbots can have trouble distinguishing between fiction and fact. Why? Because linguistically identical strings of words can function as either, depending on the situation. Most language use is effective because of its relation to the context in which it is deployed. This is true even of those uses of language designed to function independently of their original site of production. And textualization always works in coordination with some powerful contextualization, the possibility of reinsertion into a particular situation. You still need to know the difference between scriptural command and the manual for a dishwasher in order to make sense of either. Chatbots arguably attend only one side of this Janus-faced relation, that of contextualization. It is the users who do the rest of the work of contextualization, of taking the words to apply to the particular world they themselves inhabit. An LLM-based chatbot produces text by drawing only on those specific kinds of linguistic evidence that are made available to it through the processes of contextualization. To simplify, because the training their training is predicated on a certain view of language based on relations among words and other segmentable units, and not in general in the social relations or kinds of language that language mediates, the chatbot so far never kids around, picks a fight, speaks with irony, or insists on its sincerity. Unless explicitly prompted to do so by the user. So it also does not initiate the conversation. It drops no hints, has no truck with those things that cannot be put into words. And, at least so far, not much to do with those things that cannot be rendered in explicit language. In the terminology of linguistic anthropology, there is no context, only co-text. Contexts are the situations in which language is used that may prompt its use and to which people refer by using it. Language cannot refer without some means and circumstances in which it is used to refer to something. It is such acts of reference that bring word to world. Co-text means the words that co-occur with one another in any given stretch of discourse. It is the probabilities of co-textual relations that LLMs are designed to elicit. Co-text manifests language insofar as it can be treated as an autonomous, tell them I'm not here, independent of any necessary reference to context. And this can be a powerful inducement to take it as deriving from transcendental sources infinitely far from the here and now. And therefore, if the user is open to the suggestion as endowed with extraordinary powers. What my chatbot knows of the world typically takes the manifest form of text, things that have been said about the world, ways in which the nonverbal has been put into words. We don't often pay attention to what this means. To put something into words is to have already in some way analyzed it and subjected it to a description. It is to assert that the sun rises in the east rather than, say, the earth rotates on its axis. It is to say, that was rude, rather than, that was refreshingly direct. Or for that matter, to choose which racial, ethnic, religious, national, class, or gendered category to use, or whether to use any at all when referring to someone. Texts yield a world under an account. And a language expunged of any of these, including all the biases and bigotries that come along with them, would simply not be a human language. The tacit choices like these introduce human biases and bigotry into what chatbots tell people is well known. Ubiquitous throughout

any stretch of discourse, yet largely unnoticed, these subtle analyses, these more subtle analyses, not the, you know, nasty language, but these subtle analyses, any at all, any way of speaking of the world at all, respond to and help shape the social relations among those whom they bring together.

biased in advance. It is not simply a matter of having a biased sample which you could correct with a better database. As I said, I'll just repeat what I just said, a language without bias wouldn't be a human language at all. So how does context enter into context and vice versa? This is the work of pragmatics, of the way people use signs. A key component of pragmatics is what semiotics calls indexicality. Much as the index finger points to something, so an indexical sign functions by means of a more or less direct connection to its object. That connection can be one of proximity, like the exit sign on a specific door, right? That is the exit, there, where the sign is, or causality for a speaker's telltale regional accent. Every language needs to have indexical devices. These include pronouns, which commonly refer to the participants in the conversation. I, in this conventional use, normally means the person who is saying that word at that moment. You is the person who says I is addressing. Deixis, which is the Greek word equivalent to indexicality, is the linguistic device for pointing to time, like the tense system in English verbs, here and now, when they are being used, or in reference to that origo, that central point, or place, here and there. Put in semiotic terms, when Merritt Tears treats her phone as a wise interlocutor, she's responding to how its texts are grounded in the seemingly limitless universe of human discourses. That grounding is indexical. It seems to put us in direct connection to its sources precisely because there is no evidence of mediation. Since the device does not tell her how it gets its information, it easily gives the impression that the universe of discourse speaks directly to her. And to the extent that algorithms are selecting what specific discourse she will see and directing it to her, the universe that results is indeed addressed to her. Like an index finger, it can seem to verbally pick her out as a specific eye pointing to a particular you. Now, indexicality is inherently underdetermined. If I point, you may not be sure just what exactly I'm pointing at. In the philosopher Willard Quine's famous example, an outsider given the word gavagai in an unknown language will find that the mere act of pointing by a helpful speaker of that language cannot settle whether the word means rabbit, rabbit parts, or something else altogether. A kind of motion, its color, its texture, its location. Moreover, the impression of direct, unmediated connection to reality is spurious, or rather is an effect of the sign relation rather than its basis. The connection must always be construed within a particular context under certain interpretive expectations and constraints, including semiotic ideologies. Both the underdetermined and mediated character of indexicality, however, are easily obscured by the implication that indexicality promises direct connection to reality. But to the extent that the chatbox is disembodied and distributed, it has no particular context apart from the co-text of the conversation in which it is taking part. Why then can it seem to possess the qualities of personhood and even offering the promise of intimacy to so many users? We usually do not notice the indeterminacy of indexical reference. This is because in practice, indexes are typically coordinated with iconicity to yield what we call indexical icons, which help specify just what is being indexed in any given case. Iconicity is a relation between a sign and its object that is established by resemblance. Easy examples include the photograph, the diagram, or linguistic onomatopoeia. Iconicity conveys a sense of reality to signification, often most convincingly when we don't notice it. Chatbots construct strings of linguistic tokens based on indexical relations among words. That's the co-text part. What is

index is not occasions of use, the context, but the statistical frequency of co-occurrence of words and morphemes and other particles with one another, the co-text. But the result is typically iconic of human speech use, that much of the time is indexical of an event of speaking or writing. In other words, because the string of words that a chatbot produces resembles speech that we expect to be grounded in a context, it is easy to take it as indexical of the context in which we encounter it. Thus, for example, when a chatbot uses the pronouns I and you, it is easy for me to feel that it is pointing to a speaker, to someone existing outside the text who has the actual me in mind. This is, after all, what a lifetime of conversations has taught us and led us to expect. Consider then someone using ChatGPT. You ask it a certain question, it may well use the first-person pronoun. I am an AI, and I am not permitted to tell you how to make a bomb. The pronoun indexically presupposes that there is a speaker. It does so not just by virtue of the linguistic facts that pronouns point to participants, but also through iconicity. This is because that very interaction so closely resembles those which the speaker has had vastly many times over the course of a lifetime of talking with other people. Likewise, the back and forth exchange of text between two parties mimics a conventional model of turn-taking in dialogue. Sheer familiarity primes speaker intuitions. There seems to be an agent with a mind behind the other party's responses. This is how, and it's not radically different from how we interpret one another, how I impute a mind to you. The semiotics of iconicity and indexicality are thus creative. They do not simply indicate an already existing set of affairs. Since they can also trigger the routine inferences people bring into ordinary conversation, they bring those to bear on new situations, shaping, framing, or interpreting them. When a chatbot uses familiar pronouns and otherwise speaks like a person, it can be quite reasonable to feel that there's someone there. If that semiotically induced other has all those other properties that AI can seem to have, objectivity, certainty, infinite knowledge, all issuing from an unlocatable and disembodied source, all the signs point to a metahuman. Now, there's certainly no reason to think that the people who designed LLMs are in any way interested in the idea of a soul or a divinity, even if many appear to be fascinated by the possibility of sentience and some kind of transcendent entity. Indeed, models of language, as I've noted, underlying LLM training require nothing more than sequences of linguistic tokens organized in coherent text. So intention seeking, and indeed any meaning at all in any strong sense of the term, are what humans contribute to their interactions with devices. The chatbots appear to speak with understanding and intention is due to the habits of interaction that come into play almost unavoidably, even if the speaker thinks she knows better. Because, of course, we all know better, right? It is easy to overlook or actively erase the human role in producing the meanings or even personhood that emerge when people interact with chatbots. The result is a version of fetishism. Fetishism, in this quasi-Marxist sense, means simply the projection of human productive activity onto its product, in this case, the AI-endowed chatbot, such that the human's role in that production becomes invisible or erased. This dynamic fosters the sense that the chatbot is an autonomous, meaning-generating agency on its own, a metahuman, like a divinity or its oracle. The metahuman effect is simply one especially strong way in which people can experience the structures of authority that AI-equipped devices are designed to elicit. It is this authority to which Merritt Pierce responds when she turns to her device rather than to her friends, or when someone expects Spotify's recommendations.
Or when a corporation or government body delegates hiring or firing to AI, or a city takes the advice of a policing algorithm when assigning patrols to certain neighborhoods, or a military uses AI to choose.

his targets. And this brings me to my final point. Humans have been interacting with metahumans, enigmatic quasi-humans and superhumans throughout... don't want to go there yet. Where am I? Humans have been drawing on enigmatic quasi-humans, superhumans throughout recorded history. These interactions include divination, consulting prophets, and speaking in tongues. They all draw on the ways people collaborate in making meaning from signs, whether, say, in ordinary conversation or engaging in semiotic techniques like casting the I Ching, construing the utterances of Delphic oracles, of reading entrails, or observing the auspices of bird flight. Their authority derives in part from the semiotically unequal relations between conversation partners. The collaboration is one in which humans work to discern referential meaning and pragmatic effects on the basis of signs generated by interlocutors whose motives, interests, and sources can remain obscure, but whose statements seem all the more convincing because of that obscurity. Similarly, the meanings users derive from interacting with chatbots are the products of collaboration between person and device. Like divination, spirit possession, and speaking in tongues, chatbots generate signs that require interpretation and prompt users to project intentions onto non-human entities, blurring the lines between animate and inanimate beings. Whether a policing algorithm, a shopping prompt, a fitness program, or a romantic avatar, the chatbot gives advice and directs decision-making when asked to do so. Its claims to know its users come in part from the way it can seem autonomous and disinterested. But who are the metahumans we are endowing with this oracular authority? Largely unseen behind that godlike device is another legal person, at least a person as defined by the United States Supreme Court, the corporation which profits from users' engagement with the devices, apps, and programs they own. The corporation has strong financial incentives to increase user engagement and trust by developing precisely everything that I've just been talking about here, the semiotic skills that encourage us to treat them as metahumans and endow them with virtually divine knowledge and authority. The corporation draws profits from the authority we impute to their products. That authority, of course, has many sources. But on a day-to-day level of users, of lay users, intimate relations with their AI-endowed devices, it is prompted and sustained by the forms of semiotic mediation and asymmetry sketched here. And I'm not talking about, you know, great breakthroughs in genetics or, you know, all the other amazing things that highly specialized and expert uses, but I'm talking about what ordinary folks and, you know, our students in their classrooms and so forth and so on are doing with chatbox. Because the chatbox obscurity is due to the AI's black box, the algorithm's middle layers that are hedged about with proprietary secrecy, even warnings about the dangers of AI end up reinforcing the authorities of those who own and sell it. The implication is that only they are in a position to understand and control them. When Merit Tears says that she's become the tool of her device, she's telling us something important. Humans are good at endowing metahumans with authority. Reflection on the semiotic powers of new technology should not stop with the device or the algorithm. It should pull aside the curtain that veils the Wizard of Oz. Thank you.

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0: let me introduce Professor Wendy Zierler, talking today on both these and those, S.Y. Agnone's The Kerchief and Devorah Baron's Trifles in Literary Conversation. Please welcome Professor Zierler.
1: Okay, thank you, everybody. Oh, everyone should move up closer so that we can all talk to each other. I really appreciate you mentioning the Agnone and Baron related articles, because those articles that Richard was so kind to mention relate to the book project that I'm writing, where I am trying to stage a literary chavruta, a conversation between two major Jewish writers. On the one hand, the master Hebrew writer S.Y. Agnone, the only Nobel laureate that Israel has ever had, and his contemporary and friend, the writer Devorah Baron. From the very beginning, my work, aside from the film book, my work has asked the question, what happens when women who were totally absent from the Hebrew literary conversation for millennia, I mean, not a single book was published by a woman in the Hebrew language until the end of the 19th century. So you consider millennia of scholarly productivity and literary works that women played no role in, with the exception of a handful of poems. You know, from the closing of the Bible, the canonization of the Bible, to the modern period. So I've always been concerned, obsessed with the question of what happens when women finally join the conversation. How do they rewrite canonical conversations? How do they overturn previous representations of women? And I found that much of my early writing was in a kind of gotcha mode, which is to say, trying to point out that like blatant misogyny of certain texts and showing the ways in which women writers kind of say gotcha. The women writers insist on introducing an entirely different facet. And in my first book, I have a chapter in which I look at, for example, the representation of barrenness, the theme of barrenness, an age-old theme in the Bible, and how men have always written about that, and what happens when women finally represent barrenness. And so I staged this conversation between Agnone and Baron. And from that was the germ of what I'm going to expand on with you today. So I'm currently writing this book where each chapter is a conversation between two texts, two stories, one by Agnone, one by Baron, on the same topic. And in this instance, wary of the way in which I, in a gotcha mode, have maybe participated in the increased rancor of conversation in America, where feminism is like a stab in the back of the patriarchy, I'm really interested in seeing the ways in which we can have a conversation where differing points of view can be honored. We will eventually perhaps side with one over the other, but after the manner of the rabbis, who famously, as we'll see in the Babylonian Talmud, Eruvin 13b, there is a famous statement in the name of Abba, and who said in the name of Shmuel, that for 3 years, Beit Shammai and Beit Hillel were at loggerheads with one another, arguing about every manner of legal issue, until finally Bat Kol, a heavenly voice, came and said, Elu ve'elu divrei Elohim chayim, both these and those are the words of the living God. So I'm going to say both Agnone and Baron, their stories are the words of the living God. That doesn't mean that I'm not going to skew in the direction, as you will see, of a certain argument in favor of Baron's feminist contribution.

To the conversation. The Gemara goes on, the Babylonian Talmud goes on to say that the reason why most of our rulings are in favor of the house of Hillel over Shammai was not because Hillel always had the most trenchant or correct stance, but because of the way the house of Hillel conducted themselves, that they were very forebearing and agreeable, and because they would always teach Beit Shammai statements before their own. So in this instance, I'll be teaching the Agnon story first. I'll be teaching the Baron story second. I will be making a feminist argument or something of an intervention by way of this Baron story, but hopefully it will be in service of the idea of both these and those represent the point of view of the living God, and because I have great appreciation for both of these writers, one will never get from me a trash talk about the great Nobel laureate S.Y. Agnon. So let me tell you a bit about these writers. I'm sure some of you, I'm hoping that most of you are familiar with who Agnon was, but you may not be familiar with Baron, so just a little nano bit about these two writers. Agnon's dates are 1888 to 1970. Baron is 1887 to 1956. So you see that they were direct contemporaries. Not just that, they wrote in a similar way. They distinguished themselves for the very midrashic quality of their writing. You'll see in both of these stories that I'm going to talk about today an explicit engagement with Talmudic sources. For the purpose, now they're both imagining an ideal readership that is familiar with the original rabbinic source, and therefore can recognize where the writing tweaks it, deletes, adds, and therefore the subtle intervention is made. So I'm going to coax you in the direction of their midrashic reading. They both were seen on some level because of this a little outmoded. Both of them insisted on writing a lot about the old world. So they're living in the heart of first Palestine and then the state of Israel, and yet returning over and over again to the world of their youth. And in that world, the heady time of the building of the Zionist enterprise and then the state of Israel, to insist all the time on writing about your Lithuanian shtetl or your Galician shtetl was something of a backward move. And so they shared that backwardness. Beyond that, they were friends. They met each other in 1910 in Neve Tzedek, where they both lived. So that was this Jewish neighborhood in Yafo. They Baron immigrated to Palestine in 1910, and very quickly, because she was something of a phenom, she started publishing stories in Hebrew and in Yiddish when she was just a teenager, as did Agnon. They were both preternaturally gifted and precocious. She was quickly hired to be the literary editor of Hapoel HaTzair, the major labor Zionist newspaper, and she edited some of the first stories that Agnon published in the Hebrew language in Israel. They knew each other. They visited each other. We have letters back and forth. When Agnon left Palestine, he had immigrated in 1909. When he left in 1912, only 3 years after he arrived, to Germany, he gave his curtains to Baron and her husband. Right. So we know that they were friends. We know that they worked together. And we, in fact, have a copy, we'll see it later, of the book Ktanot, Trifles, that's the book that this story was the title story of, hand inscribed to Agnon. So I'm going to be arguing that there really was an extant literary conversation between these two stories. I think that the comparisons between them, the many similarities, make that an easy argument to make. But even if there weren't, I believe in this idea of, just like the rabbis, we pretend as though these texts inhabit the same study space, and we'll make them speak with one another and see how that turns out. Now, the thematic organizational theme, the motif that I want to explore together with you via these two stories is the idea of the large and the small. The large and the small, and the significance of large and small as overarching structuring metaphors.
This idea of a metaphor being not just a decorative matter, not just a turn of phrase, but really a conditioning, deep

0: structure in the way that we think comes not, you know, out of the genius of my mind, it comes via the linguists George Lakoff and Mark Johnson in a book they wrote from 1980 called Metaphors We Live By, where they talk about metaphor not just as a matter of language or words, but that it's part of our deep thought processes. And so there are certain metaphors that just speak to a whole range of presuppositions in society. And now, apropos of large and small, there is a moment in Lakoff and Johnson's Metaphors We Live By where they enlarge, pardon the pun, on the idea of the large, what its social and religious and psychological significance is. So large is significant. A big man in the garment industry, a giant among writers, the biggest idea to hit advertising in years. He's head and shoulders above everyone in the industry. That was one of the greatest moments in World Series history. His accomplishments tower over those of lesser men. Now, what do you notice about all of the examples that Lakoff brings? Know that I'm a feminist literary scholar. So what are we noticing about the gendered nature of these various metaphors of the large?
1: They suggest dominance.
0: Okay, so they suggest dominance, and how are they gendered? Who is the dominant? Okay, every one of them is a masculine metaphor. And I want to suggest, because I'm taking Lakoff and Johnson at their own word, that they recognize that the language that we use represents deep structures in our mind. So it's not an accident that all of the metaphors of significance are masculine. So when we talk about the literature of the large and the small, or when we think about images of large and small, many things come to our mind. Large fathers, small children, differences between large cities and small towns, or important ideas and trivial ideas. I want to explore with you how these deep metaphors or linguistic structures translate specifically in Jewish culture. And because we'll be looking at a number of instances in Agnon's story and in Baron's story of the use of the word gadol, large, or in the case of the Baron story, which is called ktanot, small women, small things, katnut, perhaps you could vocalize that way, means triviality. To what extent is everything trivial gendered feminine, and everything significant gendered masculine? There's a statement on the part of the rabbis, and this is a legal statement, that the value of a deed that's performed by someone who is commanded to do that deed is greater, is larger than someone who does it who is not commanded. Well, given that women in a number of instances are exempt halachically from performing certain mitzvot, that means that perforce, their performance of these mitzvot are going to be lesser. Now, the twist, of course, is that Jewish tradition, over and over and over again, despite its emphasis on primogeniture, on this idea that the bechor, the firstborn, is supposed to be given special rights, that's constantly being overturned in our tradition, which is interesting. Even encoded within the masculine patriarchal line, we have a kind of upendedness of largeness. That means that it's always interesting to see when your tradition shows a counter-traditional strain. But we'll be observing some of these phenomena in these two stories. Now, just to move now specifically into the nuts and bolts of the Agnon story. The Agnon story, Hamit Pachat, was published in 1932. It was written originally as a gift for this person, Gideon Shokin, who is the son of Zalman Shokin, Agnon's patron. When Agnon left Palestine in 1912 and moved to Germany, he had the great fortune of befriending and coming under the patronage of Zalman Shokin, who was a department store owner, an important publisher. To this day, you all know Shokin Books. You may know as well that the Shokin family owns the newspaper Haaretz. Agnon had the good fortune of getting signed, drafted and signed by the Shokins, which meant that for his entire life, he had a guaranteed venue pipeline for his publications. One might argue that he could have made more money if he were not signed for life to the Shokins, because he could have bargained and tried to get a better price. But he did have a sort of stability and a constancy to his life, which enabled him to succeed on the level that he did succeed. And in gratitude to the Shokin family for what they had done for him, Agnon gave a bar mitzvah present to Gideon Shokin, which was the story Hamid Pachat, the kerchief, which was published 13 pages, 13 lines, 13 chapters. Everything about the format of this story was done so that it called attention to the fact that it was a bar mitzvah story. In fact, one can argue that the story tracks the development of the protagonist, the first person narrator of the story, from being a small boy, from smallness to age of majority. It takes us to his bar mitzvah day. It takes him from his myopic, narcissistic, self-centered, little boy's cute view to a serious engagement and responsibility, a sense of responsibility with the larger world, which was meant to be, you know, my bracha for you on your bar mitzvah. Gideon Shokin, son of major wealthy patrons, publishers who have great responsibility for the work that they do, you know, to inculcate that sense of significance to the day. My husband and I like to joke about the thank you card that Gideon Shokin might have written to S.Y. Agnon. Dear Mr. Agnon, thank you so much for the story you wrote me for my bar mitzvah. I hope one day that I'll understand it. Right? It's important to know this, I guess, paratextual aspect, like this, both to look at how the text looked, to see how it would so explicitly, physically set out to be a bar mitzvah boy, a small size, but meant something that he could, a lesson he could take with him for his life. Some of you who are in my Agnon group know that the story is narrated by this first person narrator reflecting back on his childhood. So on the one hand, the narrative sounds like a child's eye point of view, but we know throughout the story, actually, that that narrator is no longer a child. We know that. Why? Why do we know that? Because throughout the story, he refers to Abba Zichrono Livracha, my father of blessed memory, and Ima Aleha Shalom, my mother, may peace be with her. So this is a young boy and an adult at the same time. And it's bringing those two points of view to the story that is part of the gift. A sense of, I understand you, bar mitzvah boy, where you are, but I also want to lead you somewhere. And now throughout, of course, if we had 3 hours or 2 weeks or 3 weeks to study together, we would go through each one of these references, the many references in the story to things large that the boy is scared of, things large that he's impressed by, that he sees himself small in relation to, the great sense of awe that he feels having Shabbat with his parents after his father returns home from a trip. I array these before you visually so you can see just how much greatness, how much of an obsession there is in this story with leading this boy to a sense of what the large is, what it means to inhabit the age of majority. So let me quickly tell you about this boy. This boy has a father who's a merchant who goes away every year to a major fair in Lashkovitz, which I actually took the trouble recently to look up where Lashkovitz is. From the description of it, it would seem to be that it's a million miles away. It was just like a suburb away from Buchach, where Agnon lived. I found it on the map. So think about going to the mall. the kind of mall that you have to get on a highway to go to. But for a little boy, that could seem like a world away. A fair that might have attracted hundreds of people, but for him, it seems as though the entire world comes together.

0: this fair. The week that his father is away, he says, is compared to, in his family's mind, to the 9 days before Tisha B'Av. So the father's absence is likened to the absence of God, the seeming absence of God upon the destruction of the temple. And so the entire story, in a sense, from the very beginning, is projecting this child's eye, myopic, narcissistic view against the larger fate of the people of Israel. To what extent is this boy going to be able to emerge into a sympathy for the larger fate of the people of Israel? While his father is away, he's sort of sad that his dad's away, but he's sort of psyched that his father's away, because when his father is away, he gets to lie down in his father's bed and stretch out, well, Agnon read Freud, like stretch out into his father's bed and play at being larger. And while he lay in his father's bed, he meditates on his superhero being the Messiah as the Messiah is represented in the Babylonian Talmud 98a, as a beggar with many, many sores sitting among all the other beggars outside of the gates of Rome. And the only thing that distinguishes that beggar from all the other beggars, those of you who are familiar with this moment in Sanhedrin 98a, is that this particular beggar, when he unwraps, redoes his bandages, he does it one at a time, rather than taking them all off at once, so that at any moment he'll be ready to greet the Messiah. So this boy loves to fantasize about this Messiah coming and what it will be like when this beggar is announced to be the Messiah. While he's lying in his father's bed, he has such a dream where a great bird would come and spread his wings and fly him to a city called Rome. And there, in his dream, he actually sees a group of poor men sitting in the gates of the city, one beggar among them binding his wounds in that precise way. But what does he do in response to seeing this at this early juncture in the story? Instead of looking at this beggar with his eyes and taking in the suffering, he has to avert his eyes. He has to look away. And so it's a mark of his inchoate, not yet ready state that he can't look at the suffering in the face. That's where the story, in a sense, begins, with him fancying himself a great proponent or a great fan of the Messiah, but not really being able to take responsibility for what that redemption would look like. So that's one instance where Agnon is reading midrashically through the Talmud and using a discrepancy in a Talmudic narrative to show you where his protagonist is sitting at that moment. And there are two other instances like that. And we will see parallel instances in Baron's stories where she'll also have roughly three or four moments where there will be allusions to specific moments, either in Midrash or in the Babylonian Talmud. And the discrepancies will show you something significant about the character at hand. So another story that comes up is one of the many legends of a man named Nahum Ish Gamzu. Nahum Ish Gamzu, why is he called Nahum Ish Gamzu? Those of you who know who this guy is? Everything that happens to him, he says, Gamzu Latova. Even this terrible thing that's happened to me, where I've been stricken with every manner of illness, it'll all work out in the end. A famous kind of miracle worker saint. Now, why does Nahum Ish Gamzu come up in the Agnon story? Agnon's dad has gone away on a business trip. Now, what do parents do when they go on business trips? Good parents?
1: Buy presents
0: for their children. Thank you. So Agnon's dad has come home, and the kids are waiting for the presents. And the father is lingering over the trunks. And the boy says, is it possible that he lost the presents? Did he not get any presents? Had he been lodging at an inn where the inn people rose and took out the presents? As happened with the sage by whose hands they sent a gift to the emperor, a chest full of jewels and pearls, and when he lodged one night at the inn, the inn folk opened the chest and

0: took out everything that was in it and filled it with dust. Then I prayed that just as a miracle was done to that sage, so that dust should be the dust of Abraham our father, which turned into swords when it was thrown into the air. So should the Holy One, blessed be He, perform a miracle with us, in order that the things which the innkeepers had filled Father's trunk should be better than all presents. Okay, just so that, in case you didn't follow my quick reading. Nachumish Gumzu was designated, because of his incredible piety and his miracle-working capabilities, to bring tribute to the emperor. He was sent with a trunk full of precious jewels and coins. While he's staying at an inn, the innkeeper and thugs rob him of all of his jewels and his coins that he's supposed to bring to the emperor for the entire Jewish people, and replace it with dirt. He gets to Rome, he's got dirt. That's not a good situation. Elijah, the prophet, thank God, shows up, always comes at the right time, turns this dirt. He actually comes and speaks to the emperor and says, you know this dirt, this isn't just dirt. This is the holy dirt of Abraham, that if you throw it up in the air, it turns into swords. And lo and behold, miraculously, it does. The emperor wins the war with the sword dirt, and in tribute, refills the coffer that Nachum Ish Gamzu came with precious jewels and coins. All's well that ends well, Gamzu Latova. Everything is for the good. Agnon's childish narrator is worried that his presence from his dad might not be there, so maybe they can have a handy miracle. Now, what is conspicuously missing from this narrator's version of the story in comparison to the version that I just narrated to you? Okay, Elijah's not there. None of the danger is there. None of the life and death harrowing danger. Right, this is a story that really hangs on the edge of disaster. For this boy, it's like, I better get my presents. So this sense of large, looming, crushing responsibility that attaches to this chest, that's completely missing from this boy's narcissistic filtering of the story. This, too, has to be filtered out. The boy has to be made larger. Yes?
1: And also that part of what happens when now the thugs, the innkeeper, try and play the same game, but they are killed.
0: Well, that's an...
1: That might be a little piece.
0: That, yes, the really dark part about the fact that the innkeeper tries to pull the same shtick and the gets his, pardon me, gets his comeuppance, that too is extracted. So any of the darker content, the difficult, life-threatening content of the story, that isn't there. And on some level, it has to be brought clearer into the light so that this boy can become an adult. I'll skip the next one. So you see the movement. The story is going to take us through this boy's mindset until he gets to the point where he can really serve the world. And in fact, he can serve as a model for Gideon Shokin. Now, part of the gift story, I've told you about his obsession with getting a gift for himself. Really, at the center of the story is not the gifts that the children get, but the gifts that the mom gets, which is a kerchief, an extraordinary kerchief that is described as silk brocaded kerchief adorned with flowers and blossoms. On the one side it was brown and they were white, the flowers, and on the other side they were brown and it was white. So it was not only beautiful, but it was reversible. That's always cool for kids, right? That was the gift which Father of Blessed Memory bought to Mother, peace be with her. Okay, now, what is notable about, no, you should know the kerchief is not just a beautiful kerchief. It's a magical kerchief. It's a kerchief that she wears all the time, or she wears several times a year, but it never seems to need laundering. It's pristine. It is a marker ritually of Kisui Rosh, of female modesty, but it too seems to be above the vicissitudes of fortune. It can't be sullied. And in that sense, in being so haloed, a kerchief, a kerchief, you know, so holy a kerchief, one has to ask whether it's a legendary object as much as it is actual material object. I should note the significance of the kerchief in this story in relation to the slippers in the Baron story. So both of these stories hinge on a feminine adornment, a female accessory, and its relationship to the protagonist. Why do you think he chooses to have the kerchief be brown and white? I like brown. I have a lot of brown clothes. But if one were to choose a color for a kerchief that is supposed to be kind of the platonic ideal of beautiful, would you choose brown and white? No. So then why does he choose brown and white? What is brown and white? Back up. Okay, the earth is brown, and there is some sort of intimation. If one is going to talk about flowers and brown, one does get an intimation. What happens when flowers are turning brown? My daughter graduated from a master's program on Friday. I went to get her flowers very quickly before the ceremony, and then I was horrified to discover that one of the white roses was brown. Right, so there is some intimation of death in a brown and white flower, but where else would you see brown and white as a color scheme? To guide us about what the story, one of the ways in which we should understand the story. So brown and white is sepia. Brown and white is sepia, and this entire story, in a sense, is tinged in sepia because of its nostalgic back glance. It's a story about loss as much as it is a story about knowledge gained or maturity. We'll see this more clearly as we in a moment. The mother has this kerchief, and it remains, like I said, above the vicissitudes of fortune, except she decides on the day of her son's bar mitzvah that she's going to take it out of its pristine place and tie it around his neck, kind of like a necktie for the day of his bar mitzvah. And that fateful decision, in a sense, to try and bind him to her, we often talk about the binding of Isaac, right? But this is the binding of the bar mitzvah boy to his mother's ways. That spells the undoing of this kerchief, because on the day that the boy goes to shul for his bar mitzvah, it's during a weekday because he puts on tefillin for the first time. We don't put on tefillin on Shabbat. That day, he actually runs into a beggar like the one that he had a dream about in earlier on in the story, and sees a real-life beggar binding his sores, barely able to cover his sores with all the bandages. And in looking at this beggar and training his eyes on this beggar and taking on the responsibility of accounting for and witnessing the suffering, he suddenly finds the need to widen, to give himself space. He's feeling choked. He undoes the kerchief, and he gives it to the beggar to bind his wounds with. And so at that very moment of his bar mitzvah, his mitzvah project, so to speak, is that he takes this precious, guarded, domestic, feminine object and sullies it with the tough stuff of the real world. One can argue that in order for him to reach the age of majority, what he has to do is unbind himself from the domestic ways and the holy strictures of his home, forego that connection with his mother, the feminine trifle that it is, so that he can demonstrate responsibility, not waiting for the Messiah, but taking the responsibility into his own hands. On some level, this is a parable about Zionist activism rather than sitting in the old world and waiting for the Messiah that hinges on disconnecting from the feminine. Moving, in that case, the feminine is the realm of the small. When you become a bar mitzvah, you are a gadol. You, in the eyes, you are large. You are the age of majority in the eyes of halacha. There's much more that I would want

to say about this. I'll just note that it appears at the end of the story, if we were to read it together, we would note that it appears at the end of the story that his father has now died, because his mom is sitting out by the window in a kind of position of mourning in the way that she would when his father would be away. And so the father being dead, if it takes us back to the earlier part of the story, where the father being away was likened to the 9 days before the Tisha B'Av. The father is not just the father, his own dad, but on some level stands for God the Father. In the absence of obvious divine intervention, human beings, here writ masculine, have to step into the world, get themselves dirty, and fix it. And that is what Agnon's story offers Gideon Shokin on the day of his bar mitzvah. Thank you, S.Y. Agnon, for this interesting story you gave me for my bar mitzvah. Now, so how do I want this conversation to take place between Agnon and Baron? Both of them are, like I said, midrashically oriented writers, writers that are interested in showing the ways in which their old world characters filter their experiences through classical sources. But in Baron's case, she's obsessed with showing those parts of the Jewish community that are often below the radar of the canonical texts because they pertain to what would be trivial or everyday or small or like sub-canonical in Jewish life. Here I'm leading with a quotation from a feminist anthropologist named Susan Starr Sered, who did a study on the religious lives of Yemenite women in Jerusalem. And she notes that feminist scholarship of the last two decades, the sort that I've been involved, has offered critiques of almost every aspect of society, countless books and articles describing women's oppression in economic, political, medical, social, familial, legal, religious, and academic institutions. And so all these places where women haven't been treated properly. But what she set out to do is to talk about those areas where women had agency or the types of culture that they invented. So less known is the strategies that women have used to circumvent patriarchal institutions, the techniques women have created for making their own lives meaningful within androcentric culture, the ways in which women have developed their own little tradition within and or parallel to the great tradition. So here I'm sticking to the nomenclature of little and big or small and large, but I'm suggesting that one of the ways that feminist writers and critics can intervene is to assign new value to those things that were previously deemed insignificant or not noticed. And so this story by Baron, which was published a year later, a year after Agnon's Hamit Pachat, is explicitly about the small, about the small doings and chores that women perform. It's about a small feminine decorative object, a pair of embroidered slippers that the protagonist just yearns for. So in contradistinction to the Agnon story, which is about renouncing or giving up a feminine trifle for the sake of a larger participation in the world, this story is about acquiring an object of feminine beauty and what that might mean for this protagonist who's living in a small town under the thumb of her mean, nasty mother-in-law, who is someone worse than the patriarch is the matriarch who supports the androcentric culture. The phallic woman who props herself up and the patriarchy at the expense of other women. Here is the cover of Baron's Ktanot. It looks much bigger on the screen than it is in real life. It's a really small book. So all it has is just her name in cursive on the front. It only has three stories in it. In this particular copy of Baron's Ktanot, we see a dedication to Shai Agnon. She gave it to him as a copy. So this is a copy of her book that's in Agnon's library in Agnon House in Jerusalem. And it says, L'Shai Agnon HaMishorer, to Agnon the poet. Why the poet? She herself was always called, because she wrote short stories and not long novels, she was called HaMishoreret B'Proza. So she was always deemed on

on some level like a lesser writer for writing in short form, berigshei chiba, with feelings of fondness, and she just signs hamechaberet, the writer. Now, why is that significant? In Jewish law, hamechaber, the mechaber, is Rabbi Yosef Karo.

get outside of the trap of the language, because no matter how I speak, if I'm saying significant on some level, I'm reinforcing this whole linguistic pattern. So what is the meaning of the title Ktanot? Why is it called Ktanot? So there are several ways that we can understand it. The word Ktanot appears a few times in the stories. It referring to the protagonist's little daughters, the little girls, Asher Hen HaKtanot. Her father, who is a miller, the Rabbanit of this town, the Rebbetzin of this town, in contrast to the old Rebbetzin, her mother-in-law, has these little daughters that she'll send off every so often to be taken care of, to be coddled by her father, the miller. She has an unlearned but somewhat wealthy father who is a miller. And it's because of that money that comes from her family that her husband, who is sickly and tubercular, is able to secure the rabbinic post that he has in the town. So there's a whole question of what is valued, the Torah learning versus the kindness or the earthiness or the capacity of people with other jobs. So Ktanot, the little people, are either girls or they're people like this miller who are seen as little in terms of their stature because they don't have money. Often women were associated with amei haaretz, men who didn't know anything. If we think about the history of Jewish books, Yiddish prayers that were written for women, or the Tzenarena, the Yiddish midrashic work on the weekly Torah portion, it was for women and men who were like women in that they didn't have great learning. So there are many individuals that come under this category of what is small in this story. Small things, little women, minor characters, trivial chores. One should add to this a statement from the Mishnah Sotah 3:4, one of the most famous statements in the history, in the history of rabbinic literature as pertains to women. Rabbi Eliezer famously said that anyone who teaches his daughter Torah, it's as if he taught her tiflut. Tiflut. Tiflut can be translated alternatively in two ways, either as licentiousness, and that's because it comes up in the context of laws regarding the wayward wife, the sota, or something that is tafel. Tiflut is something that's trivial. So to teach your daughter Torah is to teach her something trivial, because the women won't have the capacity to actually get the large significance of what they're learning. So all of these associations come together into this story. The personal rather than the communal, something that's an accessory as opposed to the thing that's the core. Something like shoes that are on your feet as opposed to in your head. I'll add to this one more point. So we saw in the Agnon story that the narrator showed how his child's eye view read the world through the lens of rabbinic sources or the Bible. And the point of that is to enlarge the significance. The story is not just about you, but it has a potential allegorical meaning that goes beyond you. And so there's a sense in which meaning is larger if it goes beyond the literal. The story is more significant if it's not just about an individual. The sufferings of a woman, they're not really significant. What matters is if they're an allegory for the sufferings of Am Yisrael. So in Isaiah, if there is a woman who's desolate in spirit, it's not really a woman that we're talking about. It's the people of Israel who are as if abandoned by God. What Baron does rather consistently in this story and in others is de-allegorize. So move it small. Insist, before we talk about the allegory or the larger symbolism, let's talk about the thing itself. If we're going to talk about women's suffering, let's talk about women's suffering first before we hop over to its allegorical or metaphorical meaning.

0: Okay. So a few points about how she does this and how she uses, she de-allegorizes or undercuts the effort to try and move something to a Talmudic place as opposed to keeping it real where we are. I mentioned there is the narrator of the story and the protagonist that she's narrating. Okay, so we've got a kind of alter ego, someone who stands for the younger Devorah Barun, who is present in the story as a first person narrator, but the story's not about her. She is looking at the life of her aunt, who she goes to visit on a regular basis because it's good. She's sent to get out into the country. It's nice and healthy. And so she's reflecting on her aunt, the Rabbanit's life. And this is an unhappy woman who's married to a sickly rabbi with a domineering mother. So she has this domineering mother-in-law who's constantly in her face. Who sees the fact that her son had to marry her as a great come down. Mm-hmm. And this mother-in-law is constantly boasting to herself in her own mind about how wonderful her lineage is and how this daughter-in-law is nothing. And one of the ways in which she boasts, is she looks back, you know, the story looks back at her past and remembers how it is that she got her son this job, describes how she brought her other son for the tryout, the rabbinic tryout that weekend, and the two of them being called to the Torah is likened to the experience of someone named Kimchit from the Babylonian Talmud Yoma 47a. And Kimchit was a special woman in that she had seven sons, all of whom served as the high priest at one point in their lives. And so she imagines herself kind of after the manner of Kimchit, except for the fact that the only way that Kimchit could have had all of her seven sons be the Kohen Gadol is either because she lost some children or her sons were not ritually pure. So on some, and Kimchit is asked, how is it that she was able to merit this? Well, it's because I was extremely punctilious about the way that I covered my hair. And I never let my hair see the rafters. And the rabbis reject that, and they say that's not a good explanation because we know other people who were punctilious about covering their hair, and they never merited that. So what I mention this because this rabbi, this old Rebbetzin, is always throwing out Talmudic verse to prop herself up, but she never quite recognizes the implications of the sources that she's quoting. And if anything, what the stories do is show that her learning is not quite that extensive, that it's shockingly lacking in context. And moreover, what is the word kimchit? What does that bring to mind?
1: Kemach.
0: So kimchit makes us think about the fact that in em kemach in Torah, if you don't have flour, you can't have a rabbinic position. And if not for the miller, the Rabbanit's wife, there never would have been the Torah in this family. So I'm going to skip ahead so that I can give you the ending of the story and show you the way in which it kind of undercuts the ending of Hamid Pachat. So in addition to telling us about the everyday life of these women, a lot of their chores, a lot of the incidental things that many stories like to leave out because they're about women's everyday lives, there's a tragedy at the heart of the story, which is that Rabbanit lives next to a cobbler and his wife. The cobbler, so shoes, the cobbler beats his wife and beats his daughters. He beats his wife because his wife only gives him daughters. And she only gives him daughters, it happens to be, she's on a cycle of giving birth every year around that time between Shivasar B'Tammuz and Tisha B'Av. So during that same heady time that the Hamid Pachat story is staged. And so at the heart of this story is an insistence on looking at the abuse of women, not as an allegory.

0: story, but as an embodied thing. The eldest daughter and the Rabbanit are friends. And this eldest daughter is sent to the city, to Kovno, as it turns, to work as a domestic. And that whole question of women's labor is also, in the modern period, is raised in the story. While she's working for this family in Kovno, she comes home on Shabbat Nachamu. That's the Saturday after Tisha B'Av, the consolation Shabbat, when we read the Haftarah, Nachamu, Nachamu, Ami, my people, be comforted, be comforted. She comes home for a visit, and the Rabbanit and this Chana Gittel, their friend, they get together for a Saturday night talk. This is very important, because later, Chana Gittel is accused by her employers of letting in robbers into the house, somehow staging, helping to abet a robbery. And because they got together as friends, two women, a kind of thing that is under the radar in much of the literature written by men in the Hebrew language, she is summoned to Kovno to testify so that she can exonerate her friend from these charges of a conspiracy to commit robbery. This rabbi's wife, who in a rabbinic court wouldn't be allowed to testify because women are not allowed to serve as witnesses, she is able to go out into the world and perform this redemptive act. And while she is there, she happens to wander into a store where she sees this pair of beautiful embroidered slippers. She had seen a pair just like that earlier on in the story at the home of the narrator's, at the narrator's home. The narrator's mom had such a pair of slippers. And this small-town rabbi's wife, all she wanted was to get hold of a pair of slippers like this. And because she was able to have this moment of communion with a friend, which in turn is able to allow her to do a real-world act, a redemptive act, akin to what the boy does at the end of the kerchief by giving out his kerchief, she is able to have this experience where she's able to acquire this wonderful set of slippers, which for her are a treasured, not a triviality, but a treasured acquisition, and a moment that is likened through the use of the word teva and the rainbow in the sky to a kind of Noahide end of the flood redemptive moment. So what we see here is a story that is explicitly engaging in the same sorts of modes of Agnon's story, that some of this similar writing method, but for the purpose of calling attention not to the large or the masculine, but to this small and the feminine, to valorize it and make it a subject worthy of conversation and adulation and appreciation.
1: So I think we've come to the end of the first session of our celebration.

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Tonight on UCTV.

0: there are two commercially available medications that are out there that really are rivaling standard hormone therapy in terms of managing these symptoms. These are the initial dosing studies. I'm going to just jump to say the longer term data that you can see that the drug beats placebo in every way. But to remember, the placebo effect is also quite strong.
1: Cancer cells themselves have difficulty repairing DNA damage. So I often describe cancer cells as being kind of dumb. They have been sort of messed up to the point where they're really just trying to proliferate, try to grow, multiply, and so they don't quite have their act together when it comes to like DNA repair. And so we take advantage of that biologically with radiation.
2: I'm an expert in manipulating hematopoietic stem cells and leukemia stem cells in a xenograft model. And I really care about what distinguishes them across our lifetime and whether that heterogeneity that's inherent in our hematopoietic stem cell pool could underlie many of the age-related disorders that we are affected by.
3: And despair is infectious, meaning you catch it. I got it, and you come in, and after a while, guess what? I keep telling you why. Nope, not in this place. And these places have names that people give them that suggest this is one of those places you don't get out of, and Harlem certainly was one of those places. But this is what we learned. Hope is also infectious. Right? When people begin to see that thing, well, first of all, when we said we were going to change the conditions, everybody, yeah. You know how many different entities had come into Harlem saying we're going to change this thing? And so everybody's eyes roll, yeah, you're going to change it, yeah. When people actually began to see the physical change and began to understand that this thing was really happening, at first we had to convince people to work with us. Then people began to come to us and say, hey, can you come on my block and help us with this? That sense of growing up and having a belief. I'll give you one last example. Harlem was the kind of place that if a kid ended up at a place like this, they might get on the front page of Time magazine, right? It'd be this big story, kids makes it out of the hood. And so if you ask somebody back when we started, do you know anyone going to college? They would probably say, oh, I think there's this girl on 117th Street. I think she's in college. And they say, well, could you? I say, no, you'd have to be a genius to go to college. Stan and I have over 940 kids in college right now. When they come home, which they all are coming home for spring break, you know what it looks like to be eight in a place that you've got 900 kids from your community in college? If you ask them and you believe you go to college, they'd be like, he's in college. So, you know, it's what changes what the norm is. If the norm is no one goes, then you say, I'm normal. Why would I think I could go? If the norm is that one is in college, I know I could go to college if he's in college, right? And that's real. When that becomes the norm, young people just have a different sense of what it means to be hopeful, because even if you're trapped right now, right, even if you're in a house, your mom's is struggling, she has mental health issues, maybe they're drug addict, maybe your brother's in jail, you see a path out of this that doesn't involve you risking your life or risking imprisonment, because you see examples of it each day. There's hope right here, and she's got hope in that. That kind of sense of opportunity, I think, is what had made America great. And in these places, we've got to bring that sense back to these communities.

0: Jean-Charles, I'm so happy Jean-Charles me to confirmer to UC Merced's Upstart concert series featuring A Sudden Rush. Sudden Rush, welcome virtually to UC Merced. I wish you could all be here in person. The weather here is really nice, so I hope we'll get to do that soon. Welcome everyone who's joining in on the webinar. This is a historic moment for UC Merced. To sponsor the performance of one of the coolest Hmong bands ever. We are excited to bring diverse arts programming to our campus and the Merced community that reflects the histories and experiences of the people who live here in Merced. I know some of you are tuning in from Merced, the Central Valley, and then across California, but some of you are also tuning in from outside California. So welcome and thank you for spending your time with us this evening. And I guess one of the silver linings of the coronavirus pandemic is that we can gather virtually to be in community, even if we don't all live in the same place. And this speaks to the importance of this concert series to build and maintain connection through art and music. For the Hmong communities in the US, we didn't get to celebrate our Hmong New Year's this past fall, where we could get to attend concerts, participate in art and cultural activities, and gather with friends and family. So Sudden Rush's performance for us this evening will give us front row seats to really enjoy and beauty of music and community gatherings. So Sudden Rush is an international Hmong rock band based out of Vancouver, BC, Canada. The band is composed of five siblings who played in various other bands in the Vancouver music scene before forming Sudden Rush. Their sound is unique. It blends Hmong song style with rock. Their lyrics capture in my opinion, a Hmong song poetry aesthetic that invokes the sentiments of love, longing, loss, loyalty, and Hmong subjectivity. And this aesthetic is evident in, many of their song titles, but in particular, Mean Nong, which is Sudden Rush's breakthrough hit in 2007, and then Mean Dong Hmong, right? Sudden Rush has released three albums. Their debut album was released in 2007, the second one in 2016, and their third album was released in 2019. You can find their music on Amazon, Spotify, Apple Music. I know because I listen to an Apple Music. Or check them out on YouTube and Facebook. So I first encountered Sudden Rush's music through my brothers, nieces, and nephews. They were also in a family band, and they did a cover of the song "Mi No." So it is with great pleasure that I get to introduce them tonight and moderate the Q&A after the show. So Jo and Nazi Mong and Jubei Tao Bei Shai Sudden Rush Club concert Dala Yo Bei Yo Mo Lu Shi Tan Ki Shi Tan Ji Go Bei Bao Zu Sudden Rush Ban Ban Ha Bo Jiang Gao So Ta Jia Mei Ji Bei Yang Le Bei Jian Na Ti Ta Gan Bo Club concert Dala Bei Bei Shi Tan Zi. So without further ado, I present you Sudden Rush.
1: Yay. Hey everyone, thanks for tuning in and joining us. We're so excited to be here, and we just wanted to thank UC Merced and Upstart for bringing us on board and having us a part of this amazing event. This team has definitely worked their butts off to put these series together for you, and we appreciate everything they're doing and everything they're doing to bring a diverse, form of entertainment to UC Merced and all of, the United States and Canada and all over the world from wherever you guys are tuning in. And we hope you enjoy everything, and we hope that that you really give these guys a shout out to let them know that they're doing an amazing job.
0: So, I'm sure there have been many, many wonderful questions that have been asked on the Q&A. And I have some questions, but I will ask just a couple of those. And then I think we'll go to the questions that people have been asking, because those are also really good questions. Okay, so the question that I think that a lot of people want to know is the history of the band, how you got started, the significance behind your name, Sudden Rush, and what inspired you to start performing together?
2: So do you guys want to answer this one?
1: Yeah, you can answer it.
2: Okay. So, you know, we didn't really set out to be a band or anything. When we first started, I mean, there was, you know, our Hmong community is actually really small up here in Vancouver. So I had an idea for a song and I didn't have anyone else to go to. So, of course, I went to my brothers. And so I picked up Janu and packed up my guitar and we went to Joe's place. And Joe had just moved out on his own. And so we were able to kind of jam in his basement. And yeah, we recorded a song. We didn't even know how to record back then. We just kind of plugged everything in. And we're like, hey, it might sound okay, right? So then we wrote another song. And that second song was Mino. So we just sampled a bit of it on MySpace, no clue how anything worked out there. And all of a sudden it just went viral. And so we're like, okay, we can't stop here. We'll just keep making more and see what happens. And then we're like, we have to record an album and now we need a band name. So, you know, what are we gonna call ourselves, right? So it was nothing really planned. It wasn't like we had these, you know, huge visions of like being a, you know, being a big time rock band or anything. It was just some family fun. And so, you know, in the beginning, we were just kind of like, okay, well, you know, let's just kind of do this and see what happens. And I remember Joe and I were like, okay, we need a band name and we couldn't decide. So we were like, okay, well, why don't, you know, you go home and you come up with some ideas and I'll come up with some ideas. And so I was sketching and I came up with the SR logo. And so Joe and I met up again and, it was so funny because we were like, yeah, you go first. No, you go first, right? I was like, okay, fine. So I went first and I showed him my logo and I was like, well, what about Sudden Rush? Because that's how live music makes me feel. And I always wanted us to, you know, if I was ever in a band, wanted to play live music, right? It's just, if you've ever been to a concert, like it's not just listening to the music, but you're feeling it. You're living the moment, right? So, and then Joe was like, never mind. I'm not going to show you mine. And so,
1: that was all she wrote.
2: And that was it.
0: Well, it's a wonderful name and it's a catchy name. And I know, you know, I know the feeling you're talking about. I know that, you know, our viewers also know that feeling from listening to your music. You know, one of the viewers posted a chat saying that when they heard the song, I think Dai Blong, like the intro to that song, the guitar intro, you know, there's just something, right, that a feeling that is invoked and when they hear that song. So that feeling is definitely attached to your music for sure. So can you talk a little bit more about who your inspirations are, specifically what traditions inspire your music, both, you know, American bands or Hmong bands, or, you know, even the lyrics that you write for your music, both, you know, the sound, but also the lyrics.
2: Anybody want to take this one? I'm happy with the lyrics, but.
3: No, yeah, I think, I mean, the inspiration, we all listen to very similar music. It dates back to, you know, bands like Def Leppard, Journey, AC/DC, some Hmong bands too, like, I know a show Hmong Canada. What was that Uncle Wu's band? It was an older Canadian Hmong band from Ontario, where we originally came from. And bands like Mahlu, Reflections, those are bands that we're listening to. That, you know, and again, like the story of Pat starting Sudden Rush was going to a Fresno New Year, hearing all the music and going, hey, you know, we can have some fun and make some music as well. So 80s, 90s rock, you know, I mean, we all grew up listening to it. Heart, Roxette, you name it, you know, all those big, you know, stadium bands that played back in the day. That's kind of our inspiration, at least from my point of view.
2: Yeah, and I think I might have been to, you know, one too many Def Leppard and Bon Jovi concerts. But I think also because, like, we're all siblings, and so our ages span so many years. And so the different influences that everybody kind of contributes, there's a lot of variety. And it would be really hard, I think, for us to really, like, say we're a rock band or we're a country band or we're alternative, because we just like a little bit of everything. But, of course, I mean, you know, we can't be just one genre. I guess we're mostly rock.
1: I'd say we're primarily like rock country, I guess you would even say. I mean, you know, like the

0: The older ones in this group, they kind of pull from an earlier age of music, 80s, early 90s. And then Jinu, he's the youngest, so he's more of a modern type feel. And then I'm kind of like in the middle, so I come from like a 2000s kind of era. I mean, I love country, I love rock country, so a lot of my influence comes from that kind of era.
1: I think Jeannie's more like the old guy, and Joe's more like the modern alternative
0: So
1: country.
0: we're kind of all over the place. Like Pat said, we have such a broad age range that that kind of benefits us because it draws in so much influence, and we kind of create like a new subgenre of all the genres that are out there. So I'd say we're like an everything band for
1: And then
0: sure.
1: sometimes I think we want to add like Mean Don't Moan, like when we wrote that song, we wanted like to do like a new twist on an old sounding song. We wanted to sound like traditional Hmong, and it was kind of hard for me to explain it to Joe when I went to him, because it was one of the first songs that we wrote. And I remember I was playing like my like $100 guitar, my first guitar ever, and we didn't even have all the plugins to record. And so Joe just puts a mic to my guitar, and I'm like, okay, here's my idea, right? Like, I'm clumsy, but take my idea and expand on it. And he created the instrumental for it, and I was like, yes, this is exactly what I want, right? Like, just old meets new kind of thing. And although our music is relatable in terms of modern rock, like I think we wanted to have like this Hmong element to it, where like even not just the lyrics but the music has this Hmong element to it.
2: I definitely agree. I mean, I think that's what I love about your music is that it does, the sound of it, right? In terms of the different types of music that you bring in, but also the way that you bring in the old, especially the Hmong old, right, into it, which I think is also adds a layer, another layer to that sudden rush, right? In terms of, it's like the rock sudden rush, but it's also the old feeling of this that rush, which, I'm not that old, but it speaks to me
1: Circle dance song once, and
2: right. I mean, I remember going to all the Hmong parties in the 90s, right, and the early 2000s, and all of those songs that get played, right, by the Hmong band. So it also brings in that vibe, right? So that's amazing. Before I go into the questions from the viewers, can you talk briefly about how you decided to curate this concert for us? In terms of, the type of songs that you chose, and then the ordering of the songs, and what kind of feeling you want to us to take away from, being a part of your show tonight.
3: I think, yeah, it kind of goes back to we wanted to incorporate a little bit from every album, and I think we did do that. We have some of the old, like we were talking about, some of the in between and some of the new. We've been playing numerous concerts over the last, I think, 4 or 5 years, and I think the way we put the set list together is, there were some songs we haven't played in a while. Some songs, you go to a concert and you go see your favorite artist for some reason that night that did not play your favorite song, and you don't feel ripped off, but you go, oh, there's so many good, yeah, you're a little bit disappointed, but there's so many good songs to choose from. I think this one just came from, let's pick some songs from the beginning, right in the middle, and give them some of the new, fresh stuff, and hopefully that brings us into, something new, possibly a fourth album, and see where it goes. So, yeah, that's kind of what the set list got put together for this concert.
0: Yeah, I think a theme for, if I was to put a theme to it, I'd say a theme would be diversity. Like we wanted to pull from every album, and we wanted to pull, slow songs, faster songs, more acoustic sounding songs. We wanted to kind of mix every element in there so that we can kind of, please everyone, because everyone has their own different tastes, and that we wanted to kind of give as much as we can to every different taste, I guess you can say. Because it wasn't live, we were able to have a little bit more space to, like, a little bit more wiggle room, so we could do more slower songs, and it'd be okay. So.
2: Absolutely. Thank you. I think one of the questions that folks are wanting to know is, are you

0: currently working on any new projects that fans can expect to see in the near future?
1: Well, we've just moved into our new studio where we've been filming the concerts, and so there is new stuff in the works. We're chipping away at it, and we're really hoping to be able to put out some new stuff this year. So hang
2: Yeah, we do have a
1: in there.
2: new we have a new live room too, so hopefully we can do some more, short videos of live, single songs, or a few songs together, things like that. It is our vision, but you know how things go. We get busy and we get busy on projects, so stay tuned. I mean, I got to keep the fans wanting more, so we'll see where that goes.
0: Right. Well, and I think the music videos that you put out will satiate fans in the meantime, for sure. What does it mean for Hmong music artists to have credibility? That's one of the questions.
3: Well, I guess if I understand that question correctly, I mean, I think that, I don't know, I think it definitely means a lot. And it depends on, I mean, the question's a pretty loaded question too, I think. But if I was to, I don't know, I guess the right way to answer it
2: I
3: is
2: think,
3: like credibility from outside the Hmong music
2: or let's put it
3: community
2: this way. I
3: or.
2: think for us to feel like we're credible or maybe relevant to the music industry or whatever music industry is the reaction from our fans. In our industry, the best thing is playing a song and hearing the crowd sing it back to you. That feels like, I guess a definition of credibility or relevance to continuing this journey. Without that, I mean, that's really the answer of, are we doing this right or wrong? I mean, maybe there's no
3: Fans
2: right or
3: answer
2: wrong.
3: it for us.
2: Yeah, but the fans really answer that question for us. Without the fans, we wouldn't have any credibility or any relevance to continue doing this. So I think that's really if our fans continue to be there for us and we continue to be a part of special events like this and influence the future, then I think that's where the credibility lies.
0: Thank you. And I think connected to that in terms of your process of making music, who is the most involved in the songwriting process? How do you put it all together?
3: That's a good question.
1: It varies. Yeah. Did you?
3: Jenny, you answer that
1: You can
3: one?
1: start.
4: We pull it from everywhere, really. It's not really one specific formula that we use. Some could be from Pat or Joe, or if any of the other guys have ideas, then we'll pass it around and kind of see where it goes. Some stuff will sit forever for many years, and some stuff just takes off right away. So there's not one specific way that we write, and I think that keeps everything fresh as well for us. So keeps the stuff new. Yeah. When it comes down to write, I think there's not one specific person who really starts it first or anything. Usually Pat will handle the lyrics, but we'll also pass the lyrics around musically as well too, because we got to write music to our abilities and not beyond that either. So it's kind of an equal democracy thing.
1: I feel like it just, like whoever has an idea, it just usually starts with, "Hey guys, I have an idea." Right? And we just listen to it, play it, whatever, right? And most of the songs that we actually recorded, like they just took off almost right away. Like, and it seems like the ones that we kind of, put away for a rainy day just kind of stay there.
0: Right.
1: Yeah, so sometimes it starts with like a riff or something, and just some little melodies, and then it grows to something else, or it might be me with some clumsy guitar chords, and I'm like, "Hey Joe, what you do? Here's my idea," right? And then they take that bone and they put some meat on it, right? So it really varies, and I'm glad that we don't have just this strict process that we have to use all the time, because we'd probably get pretty bored of
2: It's a
1: that.
2: continuous learning process. I mean, I'm still learning. We're all still learning. We're all still hoping to get better all the time. And we hit barriers, we hit walls and constraints all the time. But it's still a learning curve. There's no age to music. There's no age to diversity and culture. So it's a continuing thing. Yeah, continuous improvement.
5: Also got to give credit where credit is due. And I got to say, we've been asked this question many, many times, and the heart and backbone of the music and lyrics is gotta be Joe, Chinook, and Pat. They do

0: lot of it. And again, credit goes to them. And yeah, it's a group effort, but they take the major, I'd say, portion of that.
1: And connected to that, someone wanted to know, if each of you, but maybe if not everyone, a couple of you can name your favorite Sudden Rush song.
0: I think my favorite song is off of our newest album. It's called Katu. That's probably got to be my favorite song so far.
2: Mine's like everybody else, Damwon though. No, that one, I think you mentioned earlier, Maude, that one, it speaks to me just like it speaks to the fans. And I really enjoy playing that one live.
1: Yeah. Anyone else want to share their favorite Sudden Rush song?
3: Probably be the same, Damwon though. I think I spent probably the most blood, sweat, and tears putting that song together when it comes to writing the vocal parts and stuff like that. For the listeners, hopefully you can feel all the frustration and stuff in the playing, all the guitar parts, the solos and stuff. It was many, many hours, and many, many takes of just trying to get the right feel for the listeners and myself. So that one probably I got the most pride with that one when it comes to as far as my input on the songs. I love all the other songs, but that one in particular, just every time I think I listen to those solos, it just brings me back to those times where I spent countless nights sleeping over at the studio and then just waking up the next day and trying to do the solo all over again. So yeah, that moment was probably the one for me.
2: Yeah, that wild meme when I heard the scratch tracks too.
3: It makes me angry when I listen to it because it was really frustrating with it. But you can hopefully the listeners can feel it in the music, the way I play the notes and the way I attack the notes with the guitar, if they know what I mean.
1: I mean, definitely. I mean, I feel it. A viewer said in the chat that, and I quote, "I feel every note in Dai Blung Dong deep into my bones." That is also my favorite song. So I think that all of the blood, sweat, and tears that you put into that song, definitely everyone feels it for sure. So, Jinu, the question for you about you are the most talented electric guitarist in the Hmong entertainment industry. How much do you attribute to natural talent, and how much do you attribute to time you spent practicing?
3: Well, thank you to whoever said that. But I'm definitely not the best Hmong guitar player. There's a lot of Hmong guitar players that I could name that I even draw influence from myself, younger or older. But really, what it comes down to be better is, or where I draw time to, is just really wanting to do it. At a young age, I knew that guitar playing is what I wanted to do, especially guitar playing, and I just put all the hours into it. That's really what it comes down to. Anyone can do the same, but you just gotta really put the time into it, and you really gotta feel it out, and then be honest with it, right? Play what you feel, and because that's your voice at the end of the day, is your voice. The notes that you put out is that's you talking through the guitar. So draw from that, and that's really what I've been doing lately. And finding the time, it's not hard to find the time to do it. You just gotta really want it. How bad do you want it? If you want it that bad, you can do it. It's just like doing any other hobby or any other thing that you like doing. You just put time into it, and the results are there.
1: Thank you. And I guess I am kind of obsessed with Dai Blung Dong too. So there's a question at the end that just came up about where did you draw inspiration for writing that song for Dai Blung Dong?
0: That's a good
4: That's a
0: question.
4: good question.
0: My brother-in-law, his name's Rock. Rock, if you're watching, this is for you, bro. He actually sent me this little sample, and it was actually what turned out to be like the backbone of Dai Blung Dong. And the sample was actually one of the guitar melodies that you hear on the track now. And he was just kind of like, "Hey, check this out, and see what you think." And I took it and I kind of morphed it a little bit and added, that Sudden Rush feel to it. And then I gave it to Jinu, and Jinu kind of like, spent many sleepless

0: night on there. And yeah, I kind of feel where Jinu is coming from too. Jinu spent a lot of time, just, I swear he must have played that solo over like a million times.
1: I think I went through like three or four packs of strings, guitar strings, just
0: Yeah.
1: trying to get the solo right. Like, it was pretty crazy. I was really frustrated.
0: And the reason why I know this, the reason why I can attest to this is because when he says he spent sleepless nights at the studio was my house. So many nights on my couch in the studio, doing that. So yeah, so the song started, the idea started with my brother-in-law and myself, and then it moved over to Chinu, and then we threw, I think we gave you the demo, right, Pat? We kind of
2: You
0: just
2: gave me
0: said
2: the
0: like,
2: demo, and actually, I listened to it a lot when I was traveling. I remember writing lyrics for it while I was on the island. Actually, I was on my own. I was taking these 2-hour ferry rides, and I can't remember if it was the original demo or Junu's version of the demo. But yeah, that song hung around for a long time. Like, even the story behind the lyrics is even kind of funny.
1: it was pretty, the demo was pretty close sounding to what you hear now. There's a couple parts that we added. Most of the actual guitar parts was not added until towards the end of that.
2: I think we started recording lyrics.
1: After we did lyrics, because we revised the lyrics quite a few times too. I think as
0: Yeah.
1: far as melody goes, it was me and Pat. We were at my place
2: Countless
1: and
2: nights.
1: we couldn't figure out we couldn't figure out a melody for the vocal. So I had a melody in my head as far as, but I could only play it on the guitar. So I recorded this little guitar piece for her as the vocal melody, and she went home and then came back with that. And that's kind of what the melody of the vocals were.
0: We hashed it out. We hashed it out quite a
1: We
0: bit.
1: chalked it up, put it back.
2: Probably got into
1: It was
2: a few
1: really
2: arguments where we're
1: frustrating.
2: like, I quit.
0: A few cat fights in there to make sure that to get the vocals and the music to where it is. Mainly the vocals. We hashed it out a lot about the vocals because we wanted them to be like perfect. I mean, mind you, we didn't write the song with the intent that it was gonna become a hit or anything. We just kind of said, we want to write a really meaningful single to kick off the new album, and we wanted it to be something a little bit newer and something that had like a new flavor, right? That introduced a new flavor to the band's sound, and we just wanted it to be perfect. And yeah, we hashed it out a little bit, and the end result was amazing, as you can see. But that song took a journey. I mean, I don't think one of our songs took a journey like that. Well, that song was like went around the world for us.
1: That was
0: I don't know.
1: one of the hardest songs that we did. Even though it sounds as simple as it does now, we tried everything. We went for a lot of lyrics and a lot of words in the lines
2: And actually,
1: too.
2: like, with the lyrics, like, it's kind of a funny story too, because it actually wasn't like, Dan Blong Dong translated as like a leaf, right? I was traveling a lot at the time, and I guess there's this guy that was trying to get to know me, and I was like, look, like I basically live on the road, right? And I used to always just kind of say, I'm just like a feather in the wind. I don't know where life is going for me. I'm just floating along, right? And I would always say that, and so this one, he's like, I really hate it when you say that. Right. And anyways, yeah, so this guy was totally into art and stuff. So he gave me this little canvas, and there was like a little picture of a feather in the wind. And I was just kind of like, okay, right, whatever. And so I just kind of put it aside. And then I was like, in Hmong, how do you translate that and make it sound elegant? Right. And so I was like, that's not gonna work, right? Because I'm like, what, like, how do you even say feather? Did I blow eye? That's all I can come up with, right? Pigeon feathers, I'm going for walks, and I'm like, no, this is not gonna do, right? And so yeah, it just kind of morphed into Dan Blong Dong. And so of course sometimes people don't really understand, just like, well, leaves just fly away, and I'm like, story.
3: Well, I mean, thanks for sticking to that song because it definitely worked for sure, right? And it's a beautiful song. And there's a question here about I think the theme of the song, right? That says, can you say something about the number of songs that speak to lovers being separated, apparently not by their own choice, if there's such a theme in your songs?
2: Their songs. Yeah, so I do realize it seems like, like a good handful of our songs have to do with some sort of separation. And I think

0: for people who are familiar with, you know, Hmong people, where we came from and what we've gone through, or at least our parents have, as a lyricist, I guess, like a lot of the songs that I've written are based on things that I've seen as a kid and growing up, right? Because we didn't grow up like around a Hmong community that was really big or anything, or even really established. So we didn't have a lot of influences, but, you know, I was very observant, you know, as a kid. And it just seemed like Hmong people always wanted to be together, but they were always separated, right? And so I thought, like, whether it be, like, from different countries or different states, or, like, whether it be, you know, family, like, brothers and sisters or lovers, it always seemed like it was such a, you had to work so hard, right? Like, if you wanted a Hmong wife or husband, like, it always seemed like the Hmong Canadian boys had to go all the way down to the States to go to Hmong New Year to find a wife and stuff, right?
1: Which we all did.
2: So, guilty.
0: So that's all I knew, is like, you know, like growing up, right? And like, and listening to our parents talk about like how the uncles and this uncle and that auntie are still over there and over here, and right? And so it seemed like we were always separated from people that we're related to, and if we wanted to be around Hmong people, we had to go find them, right? And so we just got really lucky that our music brought us to the Hmong people. But that's what I've seen growing up, and so that's, I guess, what I kind of gravitated towards writing about. And it just so happened that I guess the theme a lot is separation, right? Mm-hmm. Whether it be like Hmong traditions with parents, and I don't even know really the Hmong traditions, but you know, the way they are, mm-hmm. right? Clans and stuff like that, right? And so that's kind of where I guess that separation theme kind of maybe comes from.
3: Right. And I mean, I kind of also see it in the separation specifically in terms of like flight, you know, so, you know, in Dai Mlung Dong and then in Yehua Yeong and in Minho, the separation is in the form of flight almost, right? The way that I listen to those songs too. So I think that that's an important and interesting theme in those songs as well. So I think that we are at our time. There are a few questions remaining, and I'm sorry that we're not going to get to answer all of them. I think, you know, the fact that folks have so many questions because people just want to know more about your group and how your process for creating such meaningful and beautiful music that speaks to everyone, right? The young, the old. And so I just want to thank you all so much for sharing your music with us, with UC Merced, with our audience, and for being so gracious and generous with your time and answering questions. Is there anything you want to say before we end?
0: To those fans, if you guys want to leave your questions on our Facebook page, we would love to, or our Instagram, we would love to respond to you guys, and maybe we'll even, we'll
1: do a live Q&A.
0: Yeah, we can do something.
3: Yeah.
2: We can continue this Q&A if you guys like.
1: This is something that, you know, the fans would like to do, you know, more often with us. We're more than, you know, I think definitely can do it. Via YouTube, Facebook, Instagram, message us.
3: Yes, great idea. So all the fans whose questions didn't get answered, please send them to their Instagram and Facebook.
2: Sorry, once again, we just want to thank you guys. Thank you, UC Merced, Upstart. We hope that our fans tune into your future concerts that you have coming up as well too. So we'd like our fans to come out and support you guys in those shows, and we'll definitely be there checking it out. And all the best to you guys and your cause. And again, thank you for having us on board. And it's not every day that we're approached by, you know, organizations outside of the Hmong community to share our, you know, our culture and our music with. So we are very, very humbled and happy to have had the opportunity. So again, thank you very much.

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Tonight on UCTV.

0: there are two commercially available medications that are out there that really are rivaling standard hormone therapy in terms of managing these symptoms. These are the initial dosing studies. I'm going to just jump to say the longer term data that you can see that the drug beats placebo in every way. But to remember, the placebo effect is also quite strong.
1: Starting in October 2019, Chile experienced some of the largest protests in its history. The protest started over an increase in the metro fare, but in reality, it was more so about 30 years of societal frustration dating all the way back to the Pinochet dictatorship.
2: And, you know, there was a lot going on at that time too, a lot of socioeconomic barriers to a lot of people. And that all culminated into these very loud and sometimes violent protests. And there was a lot of police brutality going on.
3: It really captured the students' imagination and they realized they were being a witness to history. And so they came to me and they came to my counterparts at UC Berkeley and said, can we do an investigation about this?
2: And we started, you know, on social media, trying to see who was getting hurt or what was going on, how many protesters we're getting here. It was this, we had bigger questions like, is this systemic? Is this planned? And who's doing this?
3: So at the Human Rights Investigations Lab, we are aiming to train the next generation of human rights advocates.
4: So a lot of what we do in the Human Rights Investigation Lab is open source work for our NGO partners.
2: We gather all evidence that is available to anybody. So anyone who just goes on Google and does any search, anything that comes up is publicly available information.
3: We have three reports coming out based on the students' research. One report documents 25 lives lost during the uprisings of fall 2019, early 2020. The second report traces the last week in the life of a very heavily involved social political activist who had quite a bit of online posts that we were able to pull together the last week of his life. And the third report is a joint investigation with UC Berkeley in which we compare and contrast the protest timeline along with the Chilean authority narrative about why those protests were happening. And in doing so, we were able to show the real contention between Chilean authorities and the reasons why people felt they needed to be in the streets. For me, this is really the new terrain for human rights accountability. And so I often talk about the lab and the work that we do as being for the public good. Because as I tell the students, when you can hold someone accountable for human rights violations, that's good for everybody.
2: If we are collectively monitoring and trying to hold governments and institutions accountable for their actions, that ultimately will get us to the end goal of hopefully achieving justice and protecting human dignity.
1: Starting in October 2019, Chile.
5: Cancer cells themselves have difficulty repairing DNA damage. So I often describe cancer cells as being kind of dumb. You know, they have been sort of messed up to the point where they're really just trying to proliferate, try to grow, multiply, and so they don't quite have their act together when it comes to like DNA repair. And so we take advantage of that biologically with radiation.
6: What is a robot? That's a great question.

0: now. They always take over the world and kill all the humans, and that's sort of a trope. It's getting old. Like, it's time for us to have new stories.
1: The robot we're building is what is called a socially assistive robot. And it's built using the idea that people fidget with different sorts of things to help themselves regulate how they feel. And you can see this in everyday, like, stress balls. Interestingly, there's not a ton of data about when and how these things help. So my group has been doing studies, working with collaboration partners to really get to the bottom of that. So it's essentially a way for kids to practice soothing themselves by soothing this other little creature, this little socially assistive robot. And by going through that feedback loop, they end up practicing calming themselves. That's the premise of the project.
2: I really believe that we are at the tipping point in which understanding how the brain works, for example, and how robots are going to be built in different ways than in the past. The goal is to create a very light suit which is wearable and can actually not even be noticed, eventually can be worn under clothes, and can very mildly help or augment the movement of different parts of the body. Helping people with disabilities or which recently had a stroke or other problems to regain their motion. The inspiration for the suit comes from nature itself. We are trying to recreate a motion which is very similar with the human body. However, our students, being Santa Cruz students, at the end of the day, for now, we have a glorified wetsuit which has bicycle components on it to make it move.
3: My research is about developing computer systems and games with and for people with special needs. One game that we have is for physical rehabilitation for stroke survivors and people recovering from upper limb injuries. The game has motion capture. In the game, you are supposed to use your weak sight to catch stars in a cosmic galaxy. And if you use your weak sight to catch that star, you're going to get points as well as beautiful soundtrack. If you use your strong sight to do the same task, you are going to get very little point and the soundtrack is not as nice. And the idea is that to encourage people to use their weak sight.
0: I think the way that I think about ethics is really whose ethics are they? Many times it comes back to what brings them dignity. And are you taking it away? Are you helping them and enabling them in some way?
1: You can do great things with technology and you can do kind of scary things with technology, but I think we have a lot of really interesting things happening in the field of robotics that I think are super for everyday life.
4: Expert in manipulating hematopoietic stem cells and leukemia stem cells in a xenograft model. And I really care about what distinguishes them across our lifetime and whether that heterogeneity that's inherent in our hematopoietic stem cell pool could underlie many of the age-related disorders that we are affected by.

this presentation is about foot binding in China. The custom lasts just under 1,000 years, starting in the Tang or maybe early Song dynasty up until the end of the Qing dynasty in 1911. And by the end of this period, our estimates are about 85% of Han Chinese women were or had been bound at some time. This custom is, in addition to being body modification, it's mysterious for a few other reasons. Matteo Ricci never mentions it in his original reportage. In addition, most Chinese men were somewhat unfamiliar with some of the workings of the process. The goals of this presentation are three. First, I just want to inform you a little bit about some of the features of foot binding. Two, I will explain a couple of the scientific theories about this practice. And then lastly, we'll conclude with some questions.

connections that might help adjudicate between the two theories. So for the first part, in the context of this CARDA conference, it seems especially important to remark on the process as it's physically instantiated. So as you see pictured here, it involves several steps. I mean, I think traditionally there were sort of seven steps involved, but they're more or less all captured in these or related kinds of ideas. The foot is washed, cleaned, and soaked. It's bandaged. In particular, the tightness of the bandage over the bottom of the feet was important because the toes get wrapped under the sole. And eventually, this is tied off, and various other Chinese traditional medicinals could be used in the process to make this a little more efficient. And this was repeated once or twice per week, if people could afford it. In addition to the process, there were lots of other physical effects of being bound. Probably one of the most important is that women who had god-level upper, like high, we'll get to that in a second, like highly ranked bound feet, the golden lotus foot, typically they were in need of walking on the posterior surface of their heel rather than on this interior portion. So the angle of their metatarsals relative to the rest of their back foot was very high. The foot becomes quite pitched. Normally, for natural-footed folks, the angle of the forefoot and metatarsals is about 30 to 40 degrees. And in foot-bound women, this increases to between 60 and 80 degrees, according to some work on autopsy feet that were foot-bound. So among other things, these physical changes to the foot led to a number of medical and osteopathic concerns. Women who were foot-bound had higher rates of osteoporosis. Their toes were much more likely to be infected, often with gangrene. And they experience a great deal of muscular atrophy, which in turn leads to falls and knock-on injuries. In addition, in osteopathic research, the bone stiffness, a technical measure of foot-bound women, was quite low in all leg bones, really. And their mineral bone density was also extraordinarily low. So estimates from the Qing period were that, according to Gao, 2007, one of the rare Chinese-authored recent books about foot binding, he suggests that 1 or 2 in 10 were likely to die from foot binding during that period, and 7 or 8 out of 10 were injured. As a consequence of these physical features of the process and their effects, there were knock-on implications for walking and mobility. One of the most sad consequences was reported by Snow, 1984. In her book, she writes that during the War of Japanese Aggression in China, women who were footbound, quote, were actually dying because they could hardly walk. Their feet were stumps, unquote. They couldn't flee the troops. So on top of the physical features through which the body was modified in these ways, there were lots of cultural touchstones to the practice. It was an elite practice, which seems to have resonated through Chinese history as an aspirational feature of foot binding. The foot binding was widely reputed to be a net burden on Chinese women, and it was the source of just untold buckets of tears across various lineages. It was not an easy process to have done to you, nor to do to your own daughter or granddaughter. In addition, foot-bound feet were hypercognized sexually by men, so much so that there are historical records indicating there were beauty pageants, like foot beauty pageants, in certain counties in northern China especially. And even today, it's still a very sensitive issue. I mean, it may not be career-ending, but it still has an aspect of scandal and embarrassment. And this is in part responsible for a wave of what you might think of as revisionist histories of foot binding, in which the practice is kind of redeemed for maybe its benefits or cultural meaning. So this hypersexualized feature of foot binding
Fascinating on its own. I

don't plan to talk about that other than illustrating that there were various historically influential records suggesting like fairly detailed ranking systems for foot binding. And this is of practical importance. These are not merely used at the foot beauty pageants. These are instead routinely used by, frequently used by matchmakers. In fact, matchmakers would very often ask for a shoe of a possible bride-to-be so they could show the groom's family the dimensions of the foot. All right, this leads us to scientific explanations. There are two major scientific explanations. The first one, according to the labor market hypothesis, basically, this is a kind of a neo-Marxist approach to the issue, and parents, being selfish, are attempting to extract value out of the alienated labor of their daughters. And that you might think, well, how does this make sense? Why is foot binding necessary for that? The idea here is that girl, and to quote Melissa Brown, girls like to run and play. And when they're bound, they can't. So you can sit them down or strap them into a spinning wheel or later in life a loom. In contrast, the evolutionary sciences hypothesis puts a more maybe biological spin on this. In effect, parents wanted their girls to marry up, and socioeconomic status. This was good for the girl. It was good for the possible grandparents out of the marriage. It was then good for the parents and grandparents of the bride. So this led to hypergamy and is an outcome of gene culture coevolution. The labor market advocates are pictured here. They've written collectively like hundreds upon hundreds of thousands of words about this process. They've done primary research in China with footbound or formerly footbound people. This started as early as maybe 1991 by Hal Gates. The theory has a bunch of implications. I'll just highlight a couple of each theory. The most important here is that it's motivated by profit. So this suggests that it could be tested with respect to the psychological attitudes or beliefs of parents of footbound girls. And authors explicitly say that it's not correlated with hypergamy. Footbound girls were not more likely to marry up in socioeconomic status than were non-footbound girls. For the evolutionary sciences hypothesis, we can just focus on the hypergamy issue. This is precisely what this hypothesis is predicting. Parents are in, there's mate competition and there's parental competition. So here, parents are competing with other parents to have the best grandchildren, and they can do that in part by marrying daughters hypergamously. So I tend to split up the explananda here, the scientific explananda, into origins, maintenance, and cessation. And each theory has its own views about each of the three components of a full, well-rounded explanation of foot binding. So as far as origins, the labor market folks have identified the historical period as and the historical location of the alleged origins as being a very focal time period for the development of textiles in Chinese history. In terms of maintenance, this is simply, as I mentioned, the foot binding was used as a means of getting girls to work, typically in handicrafts like spinning. And lastly, in terms of cessation, the labor market theory suggests that the practice ends in the early 20th century because the value of girls spinning or other handicraft labor dropped to the bottom once railroads were constructed. And here, the further causal connection is that when railroads were moving into interior China, they brought very cheap manufactured textiles. In terms of the evolutionary theory, the origins, they're basically about hypergamy, but into hypergamy feed other variables that are familiar from evolutionary psychology, such as paternal certainty. If a woman is unable to walk, then it's very unlikely that she will cheat on the man. And that feeds into the role of mate guarding, foot binding's role in mate guarding. In terms of maintenance, foot binding is commonplace and for a lot of different reasons, not least the economic stagnation and the very stark economic stratification throughout Chinese history. But cultural factors play a role. Here is this incongruous picture of the day that Sweden switched from driving on the left to driving on the right. Driving
on the left or the right is a self-reinforcing custom, because if you violate that custom, you're going to die, or you're going to lose your car, or you're going to pay a lot of insurance costs, etc. Foot binding is like that. Parents who were foot binding daughters feared that if they didn't do so, then they would be forced to never have grandkids. Okay, so this leads to cessation and the external pressures on cessation. Here, the evolutionary approach suggests that Western Christian missionaries who created natural foot societies provided this external shock to a very culturally embedded tradition. And the role of the natural foot societies is in part that to be a member, a Han Chinese person needed to pledge that they wouldn't bind their daughter's feet and they wouldn't marry their son to a foot-bound woman. All of a sudden, once those were subscribed to by ethnically Han Chinese people, there were large pools of potential mates for their daughters, and it reduced the need to foot bind, according to this explanation. So very briefly, we can turn to assessment. I just wanted to mention first, there are a lot of possible ways we could try to test hypotheses. Some are psychological, economic, broadly, mating related, and some have to do with cessation. We don't need to go into great detail about these right now. And in addition, there are numbers of problems as we look through possible methods of testing. One is that the two theories make some very similar predictions, but they still at least have enough differences to work with. The two theories seem to have challenges identifying what it is to explain foot binding, which is why I suggest that we break this into three parts. Data is very scarce. As mentioned, there's a lot of research on this, but no publicly accessible large-scale historical data set, and even the labor market team's own data has not yet been released for public use. So here, it led me and my team to turn to methodological innovations. That's really what we had a choice forced upon us. And so what we've done is we've created an agent-based model to look at foot binding. This was a publication from 2022. We focused in particular on cessation, the period of cessation, because that's where the most amount of data is available. In addition to that, I've written more of a methodological piece evaluating some of the features of the labor market explanation that didn't quite seem right. So I will avoid going into any significant detail about the model, but suffice it to say that this was informed by a great deal of very detail-oriented historiographic work using publicly available data from the last 1,000 years that helped us identify, say, the number of adult sons that a family would have, or the percent of family wealth that was produced through handicraft labor of daughters, along with things like the overall rate of polygyny, which is quite important for the evolutionary sciences approach, on the grounds that polygyny ends up creating a lot more competition, since a daughter can always be married up if a rich person takes on yet another wife. So I'll save further questions about this for the Q&A period. And in the meantime, I can turn to thanking both Carta for this generous invitation to participate in this project, and to both Ila Zhang and Laura Smith-Chowdhury for all the work they've done, both on the historical side and on the modeling side, to make our research a success. Thank you.

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0: I think that chamber music is one of the most easily appreciated forms of music. When you can hear it up close as you can in this room, whether you've heard it 1,000 times or it's your first time, I think it will make a big impression.
1: Our quartet enjoys being spontaneous. What's great about being in a space like this is that you have the added acoustic and interaction with the audience that puts an element of uncertainty into the performance, and it's exciting because I can really tell that everyone's listening to each other and to the room and to the audience all at once. It's kind of cool.
2: You know, we seat about 100, 105 people in that room, so it's really quite intimate. We get anywhere from 2 to 3 times the number of requests, and there are seats available. So I think that it's important that there be on offer high culture that doesn't come with a correspondingly high price tag. And so this is really music of the highest caliber, and we want to make it accessible to a

0: wide audience.
1: So when we decided to run a chamber music series, we didn't have a lot of money. We still don't have a lot of money. We have a limited budget. So our choice was we're going to find the very finest young groups of people who are just beginning to make a name for themselves, and also cultivate very well-established European groups who have not made a name for themselves in the United States.
2: Needless to say, the Clark Library is an incredibly intimate place to play. And since string quartets especially are sort of composed on this scale of human conversation, it just makes such sense. You feel such contact with the audience. And of course, since it's so hard to get a seat in the audience here too, that makes the atmosphere even more special because everybody is so excited to be here.
1: The room here is built on a model taken from the Doge's Palace in Venice. And the reason, if you look at all of it on top, you'll see that all of these nooks and crannies make it such that it is a wonderful music room because you have the sound bouncing off everything else.
3: And when the music starts, my eye flits to the paintings that I've seen for 10 years coming, and I feel at ease and comfortable and in a familiar situation, and it adds to my delight of the music.
4: The acoustics, the setting, it all contributes to just a fantastic program. And the music is just transformative.
5: When you get to a movement conclusion, you hear people kind of let out a breath, and you get a kind of like, oh. And that's typical. Yeah, that's real typical.
0: It's amazing to me how many friends the Chamber Music Series has brought to the library. I mean, people feel very passionately about this. They feel very passionately about supporting the concerts, about supporting music at the Clark. I also think that it honors Clark's legacy in a way that's quite authentic.
1: Mr. Clark Jr. was the person who founded the LA Philharmonic. And Clark himself was an extremely fine violinist who made sure that when this building was built, that the hall, the major hall, would be a hall for music. So I thought it's time to bring music back to the Clark, because in many ways, the gift that Clark gave to LA was a gift of music as well as a gift of books.
0: Oh, it's very important to me that not just the concert series, but the Clark in general remain as accessible and public as possible. I mean, this is a place that was left to the people of Los Angeles, and you know, we're its stewards. We're also interested in developing younger audiences. This is something that both the musicians and the current audience feel very strongly about.
1: Clark is, I think, increasingly become known to connoisseurs of fine music. Probably will never get as famous as the Library of Congress series, but it will be one of the top series in the United States, I think, in reputation. I believe it is already in reality.

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Hi, I'm Melissa. This is my husband, Owen. He will be revoicing for me throughout this presentation. Unfortunately, my project partner, Katie Seven, is a bit under the weather today. Dr. Clarissa Kripke has graciously offered to co-present with me. The title of the presentation is Who Defines My Quality of Life? Perspectives from the disability advocates and their families supporters

0: We did this project in collaboration with the Office of Developmental Primary Care. The ODPC wants to improve outcomes for people with developmental disabilities. We have nothing to disclose. We completed this project in the spring of 2019 with the support of the following funders: the Stupski Foundation, the WIF Foundation, and Far Northern, Golden Gate, and Redwood Coast Regional Centers. Thank you to our project partners, Dr. Clarissa Kipke, Joe Cummins, and Patricia Mejia.
1: First, we will describe our project, and then we'll discuss the themes that emerged, which included communication, assumptions, changes in or loss of function, medical decision-making and advanced care planning, end-of-life conversations, and then we're going to close with a video. By the end of this presentation, we hope you'll have a deeper understanding of the lived experience of disabled people and their families in healthcare settings, the concerns of these people and their families, the variety and definitions of quality of life, best practices needed to engage in effective healthcare discussions with disabled people throughout their lifespan, and be able to recognize disability as one feature of an intersectional identity.
0: The aims of this project were to learn more about the experience of people with disabilities and their families in accessing the healthcare system, and to uncover how these interactions impact patient care, including goals of care and end-of-life conversations.

0: Operations, the Office of Developmental Primary Care contracted with Katie and me. As members of the disability community, we could relate to many of the experiences in accessing healthcare and communicating with providers shared by the participants in the two discussion groups. Our goal was to explore these experiences and develop recommendations for providers. The discussion groups consisted of 14 participants, 7 self-advocates, and 7 family supporters. With the exception of one mother-daughter pair, there were no connections between the two groups. Each group participated in a facilitated discussion for approximately 2 hours. The participants represented a diverse range of ages, ethnicities, gender identities, and socioeconomic backgrounds. Various techniques were used to create a safe, disability-friendly environment. The group for self-advocates was held in a wheelchair-accessible location close to public transportation. We ensured confidentiality, gave participants the option to pass and take breaks as needed, provided paid attendance to assist with accommodations, and offered to revoice for participation for participants with communication disabilities. We'll read quotes from the discussion group participants and then discuss the associated theme. Melissa is going to read the quotes, so please listen carefully and follow along with the text on the slide if needed.
1: When I have expressed my fears, the provider team to direct the question for them and not me. They pick me more seriously. It frustrated.
0: Participants spoke of their frustration with when medical providers directed questions and comments about their health to supporters or family members. Like all patients, those with disabilities want to be heard, believed, and respected. With appropriate accommodations and support, they can make decisions about their health care. Many of the participants in the advocacy group reported that they often attended medical appointments without support in order to encourage clinicians to communicate with them directly. Now we're going to talk about disability and intersecting identities.
1: My family respect people to me in a whole person, including my disability, sexuality,
0: Disabled people have many of the same personal goals, hopes, dreams, and fears as their non-disabled peers. Even when these aspirations and fears take different forms, they are still valid aspects of disabled people's lives. Many participants in the advocacy group were proud of their identities as a disabled person. They were fierce activists in their community. Seeing a patient as a whole person does not mean ignoring their disability. It means seeing their disability as one piece of a multifaceted identity.
1: Help me support my community so they can see for themselves what a life can be. Elevate them to see life. It's not a miracle. We are friends.
0: Participants wanted healthcare providers to know that their lives don't always revolve

around their disabilities. They had completely separate interests, joys, and sorrows. People in the advocacy group described several negative experiences in medical settings. The next few slides describe these incidents, as well as suggestions for clinicians on how to create a more welcoming environment.

suggested that negative messages, including disability, can be found everywhere, including in the medical literature and popular culture. Negative ableist messages regarding the perceived life quality of people with disabilities can be found in abundance in popular literature, the media, and medical community. When news stories phrases like wheelchair or suffers from a disability, the non-disabled public hears the message that living with a disability or health condition completely sucks. How many movies and TV shows have you all seen where disability is something to be feared and avoided at all costs? One recommendation for clinicians is to refer patients to peer-led groups and/or websites that promote positive disability identity.

Members of both groups cautioned clinicians not to confuse a patient's health status in a hospital setting with their typical baseline, just like non-disabled patients being sick, in pain, or in a new environment might not put patients with disabilities in the happiest or most cooperative frame of mind. These circumstances can affect how our bodies function. A suggestion for clinicians is to ask patients to describe their baseline rather than assuming it is how they currently present.

0: Participants expressed the need to respect privacy and personal boundaries. Participants said that clinicians should make sure they always have the full consent before moving forward with any procedure or treatment. One patient told us about her daughter smacking the hand of an inpatient physician when he removed her clothes without her consent in order to perform a procedure. Participants said that they wanted clinicians to avoid basing their treatment options on clinician assumptions about quality of life. We all have different definitions of a good life. A suggestion for clinicians is to ask patients what brings value to their lives.
1: I brought in her communication device, and they were shocked that she could do anything like that. They assumed she was a little lump. Given the right support, most people with disabilities can make decisions. Competence to make decisions is not truly binary in the lives of developmentally disabled patients. Consider it more like a spectrum, and that you can enhance patients' capacities to participate in decision-making processes. Some recommendations include, in medical setting decision-making, disabled patients need as much autonomy over their bodies as possible. Disabled patients should be able to choose trusted supporters to help them make medical decisions. And rather than assuming that disabled people cannot make decisions, consider what supports or accommodations can optimize a patient's capacity to participate in decision making. Believe me, I may not have medical training, but I know a lot about my disability. Don't give up on me. Disabled people and their caregivers ask that medical professionals recognize them as experts in their care and abilities. Group members requested that clinicians trust the information and history they provide and correct errors that may exist in the medical chart. Everyone has unconscious bias, or the idea that our assumptions about people different from us influence how we interact with them, even outside our conscious awareness. Be willing to revise your ideas about what it means to be disabled. About 10 years ago, I became a spinal cord injured. It's

0: Common with cerebral palsy, but no one spoke to me about it. I had to relearn things. It was heavy. People with disabilities and their families are used to adapting to new circumstances and know what they can handle. Disabled patients and their supporters may have the capacity to adapt to change, but they don't always know what changes will occur. Other people with similar conditions and their supporters can be an invaluable resource. Group members ask that clinicians be partners with them on this journey so they can help them optimize their health and long-term functioning. Clinicians can help patients by educating them on any disability-specific progressions based on literature and clinical experience. People I see more than once are almost always okay. The problem is the emergency department or people who work in the hospital. They don't know who we are. They only see us for our problems, and that's a real problem. Emergency visits pose unique challenges to disabled patients. The emergency department is hard for everyone, but there are some extra challenges for patients with disabilities. Lack of accommodations, e.g. the necessary adaptive equipment. Physicians and medical personnel may be unfamiliar with a patient's disability, medical history, baseline, or communication style. Sensory overload due to bright lights and loud noises can impair a disabled person's capacity to communicate. Some disabled people are survivors of medical trauma. While there can be tension between expediency in the ER setting and taking time to ensure communication, like contacting the primary care provider, we have some suggestions to mitigate patient stress. Accommodations to consider are reducing wait time, better coordination between departments, and streamlining the discharge.
1: After the company, if people could keep for myself, and a book with me would be what I am doing fine. All I wanted to do is move away from that conversation.
2: Participants reported that they want to know their options based on. Reported that they want to know their options based on neutral medical advice. Patients want to know that their lives are valued and promote opportunities for disabled people to make decisions about what happens to them during a medical emergency and at the end of their lives.
1: I really appreciate how hard it felt to see her. Thank you very much.
2: All lives have value and all deaths will be grieved, regardless of one's level of functioning at the time of death. Disabled people reported concerns that their wishes would not be followed at the end of their lives. Having, along with disability status, many factors impacted patients' relationships to death and dying, the death and dying process. For example, religion, family structure, and legacy of access to medical care. Clinicians can discuss these fears with their patients, identify their wishes, and advocate to help to ensure that their wishes are followed. Now we're going to play a video. When she had that experience with the mammography and I came home and she told me about it, she was upset, and you know, it sounded like an awful experience and not one that anyone would want to have. And that isn't the first time that sort of thing has happened.
1: It was perfectly about it.

0: they claimed to have my fireworks, so they kept swindling for me and some citizens that I couldn't quit home. And I kept having to repeat my pictures and my behind me.
1: If you talk with anyone who has disability, whether it's physical or cognitive or mental health, given enough time, you'll hear these kinds of stories. This is not an uncommon problem. It results in healthcare disparities, which are quite significant.
2: If people are going to live good, quality, successful lives in the community, even people with very complex disabilities, we're going to need to change how we deliver healthcare.
3: Crispy. Where do you want it? Okay. Good.
4: So I also have CP. Our disabilities are kind of opposite. Like you want to be on the ground, and I have trouble getting down to ground level sometimes.
0: You want to be up high.
4: And I want to be up high, yeah.
5: How are things going?
0: Pretty good.
5: Pretty good? Yeah? I'm going to check your blood pressure first, and you can tell me what brings you in today.
0: Okay? My current doctor, she's pretty good. She can't lie behind everything to me. It answered all my questions. But I haven't answered it.
5: So let me try starting with the spine. Any pain there?
0: Sure.
5: Okay.
0: I feel comfortable enough. I think she had a patient in first, so we

0: How many hours are you in the chair during the day? Okay.
1: I would say that it's a learning process. I did make an assumption that Melissa was basically in her chair all day. And a couple of visits ago, she actually told me, no, I'm not. And I was surprised. And so it's not like I have her walking around in the room or, you know, getting outside of the chair. And so for me, that was a learning moment. It was like, oh, next time I should ask the question, you know, in terms of how you spend your day, how much of it is in the chair versus ambulating. So part of it is just letting go of assumptions and finding out what's really going on.
2: Hi, Melissa. My name is Ryan Delgado. How are you?
3: I'm good. How are you?
2: I'm doing well. Thank you for having me over here. In your opinion, what is the biggest thing that I should know?
4: Then move that leg in and out, just very gently.
5: The goal of healthcare is for people to be able to participate, to be well, not just free of disease, but to be healthy and to do the things that they want to do.
6: When I'm dreaming about the future, I want people with disabilities and families and supports to have higher expectations for what's going to happen. I'm hopeful that doctors will be allies to us.
7: All the office staff will be trained and and not sort of see you differently.
3: Not
7: patronize you. The appointments will be long enough that you can get your words out.
3: And the world was made by the hospital.
7: It may be an atypical system, so the standard rules may not apply.

0: But you still need it to work for you.
1: We can do it all in a better way, in a more efficient way, one that recognizes these human rights that we all have, and yet we're not really seeing fully fulfilled.

0: The project findings were written up in a white paper that's available on the ODPC website. More slides.
1: We also made copies of the white paper that this presentation was based on that are available at the Office of Developmental Primary Care table outside. So if you're interested in getting more detail or having some of those quotes to use in your work, it's available for you. Thank you.

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My name's Mauricio. I grew up a fan of Fleischer cartoons. I didn't even know at the time there were Fleischer cartoons. I don't know if y'all grew up in the 90s. Back in the day, we had cassette tapes, and there would be like these 501 tapes, you know, Felix the Cat, Betty Boop, Popeye, you know, random stuff. And, you know, as I was growing up, you know, I'm a child of Mexican immigrants. That was cheap entertainment, you know, you get them for $1, $2, you know, you get 500 cartoons in one tape. That's a great deal. But even through bad prints, because essentially all those cartoons were public domain, which means essentially there's no owner to them. Like if you screened a bunch of them, you could do it for free. You know, you won't get in trouble. Warner Brothers won't go after you. So essentially these tapes were filled with public domain material, and all these public domain cartoons were just bad copies of copies of copies. So they would be really red and just really ugly. And essentially, as I've been growing up and I have a company now, I could do cool merchandise. I was thinking, where are these Fleischer cartoons? Recently, a rapper named Ghostmane used a video of Cab Calloway, you know, with Coco the Clown and dancing. It went viral. Kids were like tattooing Coco the Clown and the ghost. And I was like, okay, who is this clown and where can we get more? And then as I dove deeper, wait a minute, Coco the Clown is related to Betty Boop. That was the first character that the Fleischers did. And apparently he's Betty's ex-boyfriend in some of the cartoons, which is really funny to see. And then you dive deeper and it's like, wait a minute, they did Popeye as well? They did those Superman cartoons? They did the bouncing ball? I mean, the Fleischers.

Fleischers were pioneers. And when I say the Fleischers, I mean the Fleischer brothers. The main head was Max Fleischer, the guy who directed them all. And I say that because it's impossible for him to direct them all. It's Dave Fleischer. Mostly animators would direct that. But it was a family organization based in New York. They invented the rotoscope, that which is essentially tracing live footage and you know, animating it. And I still see it today. I'm a big fan of Smiling Friends, and I still see it on there. They invented, like I said, the bouncing ball, which is essentially karaoke. They invented so many great stuff. And, of course, Disney. Disney. Oh, I can go on and on about Disney. Disney was his biggest rival. He took a lot of his animators. He took basically, you know, a lot of influence and a lot of stuff from the Fleischers. And today, of course, Disney's this big corporation. But I feel like the Fleischers need to be loved more. They need to be appreciated more. Sorry if I'm going on a rant, but this is I love this stuff, and I'm just so thrilled about what y'all are going to see. This is just amazing. We're restoring the cartoons. We're working with Paramount Pictures. We're working with the Fleischer family. We're working to get all of these restored in 4K. I do tours of this stuff. We actually have a big show on Sunday in Highland Park. Apparently, it's sold out, which I'm just, like, thrilled about. And we get these in front of people to see these cartoons with a group of people laughing at the right parts, you know, seeing that this stuff is still so funny, being amazed at the trippy, psychedelic animation that the Fleischers did. It just, it makes my life whole. It makes this stuff just amazing, you know. We got to just keep it going. I mean, I can go on and on. We'll do a Q&A after if you guys have questions. But essentially, the bulk of the show is going to be a mix of the Fleischer studio. So you're going to see a Popeye. You're going to see a Betty Boop. And to keep with the theme of Mexico, I did throw in Popeye where he goes to Mexico. So that's a really great one. But yes, I love this stuff. I can't thank you enough for being here. This is going to be just so much fun. But yeah, thank you so much. Have fun. Thank you.

During the first 10 years of the 20th century, the art of cartooning reached a new phase with the development of animation. And one of the most important developers was the great pioneer Max Fleischer. Fleischer's experiments led to the first realistic animation as early as 1915 with his invention of the rotoscope. His brother Dave was filmed in a clown costume and the footage was painstakingly traced, frame by frame. In 1925, Fleischer produced the first animation with sound and introduced the world to the famous bouncing ball, which was an early version of karaoke and the music video. In the 1930s, Max Fleischer was a leading animation pioneer for Paramount with the first female cartoon star, Betty Boop, who embraced the jazz age with her guest stars, Louis Armstrong, Don Redman, and Cab Calloway.

Fleischer's realization of Popeye the Sailor made him a box office champion who was more popular than Mickey Mouse. In the 1940s, Max Fleischer's Superman took animation to new heights with its breathtaking action and pulp fiction imagery, which continue to amaze and inspire audiences today. But Max Fleischer was much more than a cartoon producer. He was an artist, a writer, and an inventor with over 20 patents for animation and motion picture processes. Max Fleischer was truly a 20th century Renaissance man. Now, many are rediscovering the magic and delight of the Max Fleischer film legacy. Unfortunately, this legacy is in danger of disappearing, since many of these important films are 100 years old, with others approaching that point. Some are already considered lost forever. Our mission is to round up what survives and restore the Fleischer film legacy in modern digital form so that the public will continue to enjoy the works of Max Fleischer. But most of all, so that current and future animators will be inspired and learn from these masterful works that all began with a pen and an inkwell.

faster than a speeding bullet, more powerful than a locomotive, able to leap tall buildings at a single bound, this amazing stranger from the planet Krypton, the Man of Steel, Superman! Empowered with X-ray vision, possessing remarkable physical strength, Superman fights a never-ending battle for truth and justice, disguised as a mild-mannered newspaper reporter, Clark Kent.

0: Lois, what are you doing here?
1: Oh, just getting the woman's angle on this story.
2: The mechanical monster! Look out!

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All right, Lois. Lois! This is a job for Superman.

0: a story this is going to make.
1: The jewels. What have you done with the jewels?
0: You'll read about it in tomorrow's paper.
1: Are you going to tell me what happened to those jewels?

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Just follow the advice of the woman in the shoe. Just use a little kindness and a lot of patience too, if you want to be as happy as the woman in the shoe.

Okay.

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Mama don't like no music in here. Mama don't like no music

0: you see that raising children isn't very hard to do if you only take it easy like the woman in the shoe.
1: So what did you think? And coming up on the stage is Ray Pointer. Ray Pointer wrote the book on the Fleischers, which, by the way, we do have merch out in the front. I'll go out in a bit once we're done with the Q&A. So, you know, got shirts of the Ghost and Coco, and I got a Ghost keychain and stuff like that. But yeah, there's literally hundreds and hundreds of cartoons like this. Paramount is the one that owns a lot of this stuff, and thankfully, through my persistence and just love for this stuff, we've been able to get these cartoons out, and I'm working with the Fleischer family. Yes, the family's still around. The grandchildren own the characters, so if you get merchandise and all that stuff, it goes through the Fleischer family. But Jane Fleischer, who's Max Fleischer's granddaughter specifically, is the one who's been helping us, and she's just tremendous. And I just want to take this opportunity to thank her in front of you guys. But
2: and she was here yesterday.
1: Yeah, we had a panel on Thursday where we showed more stuff, and to see people coming out and supporting this stuff, it really means a lot to us, because this is what's going to help us get more of this stuff out. And what I'm trying to do too is kind of put other cartoons to the Fleischer bandwagon. So I also want to say Felix the Cat, Mighty Mouse, Heckle and Jekyll. So there's a bunch of cartoons that just have been forgotten, because they're not owned by Warner Brothers or Disney, but are still so funny and still so awesome. And that last cartoon gives you kind of a taste of just how spooky and surreal and just so awesome these cartoons are. And every October we do a thing called Betty Boop's Halloween Party. We basically just show a bunch of those creepy, awesome cartoons. There's one where Betty goes to hell and all the devils mess with her and all that. But yeah, as you can see, that's why I love this stuff. And that scene where they were dancing, the rappers, they put their music over, because all these cartoons were based off music. If you notice how they're always like bobbing up and down, that's because they were, based off of tracks. They had to go for the beat and the tempo. So if you mute that stuff and put, your own song on top of it, it fits so well, which is like really great to see. And that's kind of how this new generation is, getting into this stuff. I'm not sure if you notice, I kind of put new music to the Coco stuff. That's kind of my way of trying to reintroduce.
2: No, you did that.
1: Yeah, that was an original. They weren't into techno or electro back in the 30s. But yes, Ray Pointer knows everything, anything about the Fleischers. He worked at Nickelodeon. He worked on Cat Dog. He worked on Bebe's Kids. He worked on the Tom and Jerry movie where Tom talked. It's one of my personal favorites. I don't know.
3: I didn't do any of those scenes, though.
1: Yeah. But Ray knows everything, anything about the Fleischers, Popeye, Superman, the stuff you just saw. So if y'all have any questions, feel free, raise your hand and ask me, ask Ray. And we have
3: Before
1: a mic
3: we
1: here.
3: Have any questions, I have a little caveat to your opening.
1: Sure.
3: You told what got your interest. Well, I think I've got you beat, because I first saw these 67 years ago when they were first on television. So I think I was kind of at the head of the line. But just like Mauricio, I was immediately taken in by the magic of all these, primarily the Out of the Inkwells. And the only example of those that you saw here was Coco's Earth Control, which was the later series. But Out of the Inkwell was Max Fleischer's initial success, his primary series that they did essentially for 10 years. It started in 1918, and they did it independently until 27, when they secured a contract with Paramount, and that was from 27 to 29. And so because of the good graces of Paramount preserving their negatives, we have the easiest access to the best source materials, because they have those negatives. The challenge has been anything before 1927 and after 1941, because the only things that seem to exist at this point are surviving prints. And to find anything in 35 millimeter from 100 years ago is quite a find, and I think we have five. But when you saw in the intro, there was an example of what happens when film deteriorates, and that's the state of it, because film is a fragile medium. But we're very lucky that with the vast library that there is, that we're getting something of this quality. And you're seeing just the tip of the iceberg. I think we have 90 films restored so

0: far, is that right?
1: Yeah, and we are planning to make a Blu-ray. And the thing that I'm really thrilled about, there's never been an official Blu-ray with like a mix of this stuff, you know, with Popeye, Superman. So fingers crossed, we're going to be that first company to release a mix of all the official characters. And the cool thing about it too, because Popeye's owned by King Features, they've been super cool about this too, supportive and wanting to see us succeed with this. So yeah, that's been really awesome. And hopefully, yeah, you guys will own it. You guys can play it at a party and you know, put it in the background. Because what I do too is I go to goth clubs and we project them on the screen. So, you know, you hear The Cure, Depeche Mode, or, you know, whatever, and Betty's dancing and Coco's, you know, hanging out. It's like the coolest thing. So, yeah, it's really awesome.
2: So much for the monologue. How about questions? Yes.
3: Where are those 19 films accessible right now?
2: They're in the Paramount Vault. The ones that you've seen here.
1: Oh, and recently we managed to connect with Martin Scorsese and Seth MacFarlane, the creator of Family Guy. So this just shows you like how influential these cartoons are. We even did a show with Matt Groening, creator of The Simpsons. I'm thrilled about this. Do you guys know who Tom Kenny is? The voice of SpongeBob? So he's a massive fan of Popeye, and he's got his own band called Tom Kenny and the High Seas, and they perform, you know, rock and roll music. But because he's such a fan, we did two shows last year where we performed the music of Fleischer. So we played Popeye track, a Betty Boop track, and he has his three singer girls, and they all sing like Betty Boop, and he sings like Popeye. It's the coolest thing because he also has a saxophone player, trumpet player. So they're playing the actual music from the cartoons. Fingers crossed, I really want to bring this to San Diego. That would be awesome because to experience the cartoons and then to have like Tom Kenny like talk like Popeye and Bluto, it's the trippiest thing. It's the coolest thing. So hopefully we can bring that. But that's kind of the level of influence that these cartoons have. I mean, Cuphead. I mean, I don't know if anyone who works at Cuphead, but it feels like they've essentially, you know, lifted that style, Bendy and all this sort of stuff.
2: They've resurrected it.
1: Resurrected, yes. Ray likes to say that, but... but yeah, I think this stuff's great.
2: Another question. Yeah. Yes.
4: Yeah, I have a question about the Popeye cartoon. Do you know if this in special have some reference with the old Tijuana? Because how do you know? I don't know if maybe in the old script have some reference about Tijuana, because you know a lot of Marines from San Diego go to Drong, to Tijuana, and make.
2: I know all about this. That. I was stationed here for 3 years when I was in the Navy.
4: Oh well, okay. But do you know if you have some connection about this on the scripts?
2: Yeah, I have a little bit of an insight. As a matter of fact, there's something interesting and significant about Blow Me Down because. The Popeye series started by accident, and I've got to keep that short, of course, but neither Paramount nor King Features had any faith in Popeye having any screen presence, and Max Fleischer did. So he snuck him into a Betty Boop cartoon. It was primarily titled Popeye the Sailor, and the reaction was so tremendous that Paramount immediately said, you've got to put this in a series. So Blow Me Down, where he goes to Mexico, was the first official Popeye release cartoon. But that was based really on a lot of just generic, maybe stereotypical concepts of Mexico or something like that, based on magazine articles or National Geographic or something like that. But all imaginary. I don't think it was accurate, but just a fantasy concept.
1: And by the way, since you know it's Comic-Con related, I don't know if you guys aren't going to Comic-Con, this is giving you cred because we saw Superman, so that counts, right? He's a superhero. And with Popeye, Max Fleischer was the one who said, hey, this would be an awesome character. They're the ones who kind of added the spinach, the theme song. And with Superman specifically, Max Fleischer is the one who added the flight to Superman. Because usually in the comics, Superman would jump, you know, back and forth, jump really high. And I think they did that once and it looked really silly.
2: Yeah, there was an interesting story about that because actually... In the original comic books, yeah, he could take large steps and cover several blocks at the same time. It was almost like he was skipping along or something like that. And actually, just before that, when Captain Marvel came out, Captain Marvel...

0: And not only that, it was a bit more complicated to animate with the skipping and the cape flapping and all that sort of thing. And so Max said, why don't you just compress his body into the shape of a bullet? And it made a much more dramatic image with his face going forward and nothing in front of it covering it. And it was much simpler to animate and much more dramatic.
1: Another question?
2: I remember in Guadalajara, Mexico, saw that short films about this, Betty Boop and George Pal animation, everything in English, all the time in English because they don't dub it. So I saw Popeye, and it was original, a comic strip. And then the Max brothers made a Henry with Betty Boop. And I think the Little King also.
0: They did the Little King also.
2: Yeah.
0: And Little Jimmy. There were yeah. three other King feature strips that they tried in one shots with Betty Boop. I think they were looking for another success like Popeye, but they never made any more after that.
2: That's a shame because they were like visionaries and they took the original work with the comic strip, it's my main thing. And I said, if they developed that same movement, I think we lost sometimes Disney, like you said, they lost all the drive that maintain the comic strips alive in animation. That was great.
0: Well, you know, something that's interesting, and I think that you'd appreciate this too, is the fact that in both cases of the use of Popeye and Superman, the Fleischer Studios actually enhanced those characters beyond what they originally were, like the flying for Superman, the spinach gag, because when you do a series, you have to have a commonality that or a common gimmick or something that's common in it that makes it worthy of being a series so that people want to come back and see how are they going to get out of the situation this time. Also, the trilogy of Popeye, Bluto, and Olive Oil, that was also Max's idea too. You had to have these three characters to have some sort of a conflict. And that way you have all sorts of stories that you can develop with these between these three characters. So that was another enhancement. And also the design of the characters were improved when they were adapted to animation.
1: And at the time, the Popeye cartoons beat Mickey Mouse at the box office. So it's crazy to think that, you know, at a time, the Fleischers, you know, the cartoons were beating, you know, Mickey. And now it's kind of the opposite. Like, feel like nobody's paying attention to Popeye or you know, and I'm trying to get Popeye in like these video games now, there's like all these like mashup games. And there's actually a new TV channel called MeTV Toons. It's a free over-the-air channel. You gotta check your local listings. I'm from LA, so I don't know the exact number here. But essentially, you could watch cartoons for free. I know they play Betty Boop, they play Pink Panther. They just added like Rocky and Bullwinkle. So if you guys love this stuff, just come out, support it. You know, like I said, we do these shows. We want to do more of this stuff. There's plenty of stuff to show. Bunch of different themes, fairy tales, Halloween, you know, bunch of great stuff.
0: And don't forget, they've shown some of our restorations too.
1: Oh, yeah. If there's no more questions, we're going to go to the merch booth and show you our stuff. But yeah, I really can't thank you enough. Hopefully we can come back and show some more great stuff and really get more in depth with this. But yeah, I can't thank you enough.
0: And anybody has any more questions, I'll be out at the table because as the old hymn goes, I love to tell the story.
1: Thank you so much. Thank you.

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0: Ian Hamilton Finley, Unda, 1987.
1: Ian Hamilton Finley was a Scottish poet known mostly for his concrete poetry, where the look of the poem on the page is very important to understanding the actual poem. UCSD has a great collection of poetry in its library, and he seemed an important artist to bring. He began making sculpture as a way of putting language into the landscape.
0: You come up on this place and you're looking across the field at the Pacific Ocean, and these five stones are lined up with the same word repeated, except each one is different. Each one has different associations. Many different things come out of this simple idea and configuration of words that uses the wave symbol passing through the word, essentially recreating the shape and rhythm of the movement of the natural wave. The text exists as its own thing, like sculpture, in this case negative, carved into something, and irrespective of the words being unspooled. Text for its own sake, not necessarily always signifying some other thing. The carving is monumental, precise, in a deep V section like the Roman U, and it follows the topography of the stone. They're rough quarried stones into which this text has been very carefully carved.
1: So you have the wave word in stone with the wave sign, and then you have the actual wave of the ocean beyond. These things are all tied together in this kind of conceptual puzzle that you can engage or not. You can just sit on these stones and watch man at play or women at play, or you could watch the spectacle of nature, the sunset, and not think about these things. But the intellectual, the sort of key is that the intellectual person or the educated person who knows Latin will think about what this all means and try to make these connections.

0: Kiki Smith, Standing, 1998.
1: Kiki Smith was thinking about the body, something that we all share, and how that kind of influences our life and our thinking. She did not want a place that was front and center. She wanted something that you kind of had to discover. She decided that she would like

0: to put the figure on a tree. So she stands on this tree trunk, which has the markings in it of the beetle trails, which is probably what killed it. So you have this kind of memento mori of that, but they also look like arteries or capillaries or veins, as do the roots of the tree that go into the water. So there she is on top, this very Madonna-like, vulnerable pose, looking very dignified, obviously a woman, but not sexual in any way, with the water coming up through the tree and coming out her hands and going back to the earth and circulating. One of the great things that happened as soon as she went up and went on is that the birds come and drink out of her hands. She has on her bodice or her chest little objects. What they are is small cast starfish. This took so long to do that Kiki had started thinking more about celestial happenings and the sky than she was thinking about the body. And she had decided she wanted to connect her to the sky. So these little starfish are placed in the shape of the constellation Virgo, which Kiki says she had seen as a woman pouring water from a big urn.
1: Kiki talks about her work as being sculpture about the body, but experiencing the body from the inside, as opposed to the traditional way it's experienced in sculpture from the outside. She uses all manner of different materials, and she's always working. Her whole life is about creating art, and everything she does is involved in it. Kiki just has art running in her veins.

When I was a teenager, Frank Herbert's Dune was one of my favorite novels. For those of you who've never read it, it's a science fiction story that takes place on a hot, dry planet. One of the most intriguing things about this book to me was the way in which the protagonists of the story would don their still suits before they went down into the desert. To me, the most interesting part about the still suit was the way in which it captured the moisture and bodily wastes of its wearer and cleaned the water so that they could drink recycled water from a straw mounted next to their mouth. 25 years after I first encountered Dune, I reread it with my daughter. By this point, I was a professor at UC Berkeley studying droughts in Southern California. Rediscovering this treasure of my youth made me wonder, could we build a still suit for an entire city? When I pondered this question for a while, I realized that in some ways we're already doing it. By passing water through reverse osmosis membranes, adding a small amount of hydrogen peroxide and exposing it to ultraviolet light, engineers in Orange County, California had been turning what used to be considered useless wastewater into drinking water for over 25 years. The difference was that after they passed the water through the advanced treatment process, they injected it into the groundwater aquifer, where it spent 6 months before it was pumped out and returned to the water supply. Over the past two decades, this practice, which is called potable water recycling, has gradually spread from Southern California to Arizona, Texas, Georgia, and Virginia. And as the practice has spread, our research team has developed state-of-the-art technologies for measuring chemicals that might sneak through the recycling process. We've also begun to open up entire sections of wastewater effluent receiving rivers to sunlight. The sunlight breaks down chemical contaminants, inactivates waterborne pathogens, and makes it easier for the downstream city to recycle the water. Now, in the early days, the skeptics said that as potable water recycling spread and the public became more aware of the connection between their drinking water supply and the sewer, they would be repulsed. But that hasn't been the case. Researchers at UC Berkeley have shown that as the public becomes aware of the water recycling technology and familiar with the professionals who operate their treatment plants, the initial fears tend to recede. Over the past decade, we've seen increasing interest in potable water recycling as droughts have emptied the reservoirs in California and Texas and Brazil and Australia. In many cases, the interest in recycling disappears as soon as the rains return. But increasingly, we're seeing enlightened public officials who recognize that droughts are just a wake-up call to get us prepared for the hotter and drier conditions that will exist as our climate changes. But there's still a

0: problem. Our still suits leak. Over half the water that we use in our cities doesn't return to our wastewater treatment plants. In a typical American city, about 20% of the water that we put in the pipes never even makes it to our homes. Now, if we were to invest more money in our neglected water infrastructure, we might be able to plug these leaks, but we'd never be able to completely close the urban water cycle. That's because we're always going to need some water to support trees and foliage that shade us from the sun, cool the air, and provide us with recreational opportunities. Now, it might be possible to refill our still suit by capturing the water that falls on our roofs and roadways and lawns and returning it to the drinking water supply. Here at UC Berkeley, we're developing cost-effective ways to purify rainwater and gradually percolate it into the aquifer to make up for the water that's lost through irrigation and leaks. But even if we were able to do this, it wouldn't be enough. There's still another problem, the location of our sewage treatment plants. As you might imagine, when it was time to start building treatment plants, the most logical place to put them was at the end of the sewer pipe. That means that our wastewater infrastructure tends to be located on the waterfront, where the effects of sea level rise and coastal flooding are going to be worse in the future. Here at UC Berkeley, we're developing two solutions to this problem. The first one is to use the water that remains after the recycling process to create a series of coastal wetlands that protect our flood control levees from storm surges. The other is to completely abandon our centralized wastewater treatment plants and build distributed recycling plants throughout the city. These miniature treatment plants will be equipped with many of the same technologies that we have in our centralized plants, but instead of having a staff of full-time operators, they'll be run remotely with sensors and actuators. When we come back and think about the still suit and dune, we realize it wouldn't be a very practical solution for people living in a dry city. But an unobtrusive system of technologies that allows us to safely recycle water is no longer the stuff of science fiction. It's the future that we're building here at UC Berkeley. Thank you.
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in my usual craft as a storyteller, in the one-man show I give or in the cabarets and concerts I write, it is the fundamental rule of presentation that you must never look at a written text. It's to look at a written text for a second is an unforgivable sin. I did a storytelling show at the Public Theater, and if my eyes were seen to dart towards a cheat sheet anywhere, my director would come out and yell at me, and the audience wouldn't actually boo, but they'd be dissatisfied. And I write often cabarets and concerts for a wonderful jazz singer, and there again, we hide every piece of writing someplace in the room, so her eyes seem only to be glancing around at her delighted audience, and they don't see that she's reading the lyric of Not Getting Married Today from the back window. But I have noticed here that part of the craft of the philosophical lecture is to look directly at your words as you carry on, or at least to feel free to consult it. So in tribute to the craft of my colleagues, I am going to look at some notes and argument that I was writing listening to the brilliant talk yesterday. One of our commentators said yesterday, rather sweetly and appreciatively, that she thought that the movies were a wonderful, powerful model of craft, exactly because there were all of these wonderful mini crafts, significant crafts going on, all under the benevolent direction of a director. Which, to anyone who's actually worked in the movies, puts something of a smile on your face, because it's actually more like a competitive war between principalities, with a single figure struggling desperately to bring some kind of order to that chaos. But one of the phrases that you hear very often in the business of entertainment and making movies is about stakes. What are the stakes in something? Can you keep the stakes up? And in fact, that's turned into the word stakesy now. So you'll often find yourself in a consultation when you're pitching a show or a musical or a play, and they'll say, doesn't seem to me sort of sufficiently stakesy. Or if you isolate your hero or heroine out on an island where they have absolutely no recourse to

human hope or help. Now that's stakesy. So I wanted quickly today to make our conversation stakesy in a certain way, or at least to ask what, for those of us who are not professional philosophers, the stakes of the back and forth we've been hearing really are for a contemporary audience. And I say that with enormous appreciation of all the things that philosophers are fascinated by. The path from techne to telos is inherently interesting. But I wanted to ask just what is the value for those of us in the contemporary world? And it seemed to me when I was thinking about it and listening yesterday that it's rooted in an ongoing argument about art and craft that is one of the distinguishing kinds of DNA spirals of what it is to be modern. Exactly because beginning in the middle of the 19th century especially, it became apparent that craft was being discounted in a modern industrialized society. And yet craft carried within it a reservoir of values that would never be replicated by alienated labor. And that, it seems to me, is the historical dilemma on which the contemporary version of this argument and this concern rests. Those are the stakes, if you like, that are engaged when we listen. The idea for a very long time was that craft would come to the rescue of art. And we heard beautifully yesterday about the role of someone like William Morris in making that case. And now Morris is still, I think, quite correctly discounted as a thinker exactly because he was so superior as a fabric maker and as a decorator, as an interior decorator, to use the awkward but accurate label. And that idea that craft would come to the rescue of art was a very powerful one throughout in Britain, but throughout Europe and in America in the 19th century. It turned not just on the revival of lost crafts like bookbinding and illuminating manuscripts, but even on the Ruskinian taste, which we also heard about yesterday, for detail, the maniacal intensity of particularization that is the signature of pre-Raphaelite painting. It's in itself deliberately craftsmanlike. It emphasizes the probity of the painter's brush against the romantic sublimity of the painter's vision. So that even when we're not dealing directly with handmade things, when it's not macrame or an embroidered vest, nonetheless, that role of craft is central to the beginnings of anti-modernity, the reaction against modernity in 19th century painting. Now, one of the things that strikes me, and I was thinking about, is that craft is very easy, therefore, to sentimentalize. Because we ascribe it all of the ideals of the lost, archaic, pre-industrial civilizations that we admire, when we actually try to become craftsmen in modernity, it almost always ends in some kind of comedy. That was particularly true, of course, about Ruskin himself when he invented the Guild of St. Luke, which managed, if I remember correctly, to make one dusty road somewhere, and then they all quit and went back to London. They couldn't sustain that vision. And of course, in William Morris, I wrote an essay about Morris once, and one of the things that makes him lovable is the space between all of the idealized erotic relationships in his writing and the actual human mess of his love life and with Jane and with the rest of the pre-Raphaelite circle. I say that not to minimize their accomplishment, but simply to remind us that it is easy to idealize and sentimentalize craft, and that part of the story of craft in modernity has been exactly the comedy of the distance between our aspirations for craft and our actual capacity to realize it in the world. And yet that still seems to me, as I said in my first remarks the other day when I wasn't looking at a screen, that essentially dynamic, unending, circular, spiraling, wheel-like relationship between art and craft has been one of the distinguishing features of modern art particularly, but of modernity itself more broadly. Each moment when an art seems to have become a craft, or as we like to say, merely a craft, it has to be rescued by exactly those parts of the art-making experience that are indeed unplanned, discovered in the course of making, that are in a certain sense accidental or have an element of awkwardness or chance. Then with something having become an art, it can easily become a craft again. That's part of the history of modernism is, for instance, Picasso and Braque invent cubism, which is an extraordinary assault on the craft, the conventionalized craft of realist painting. And then it becomes, in the hands of the academic cubists, it becomes a formula.

0: formula, a mechanism, a craft of that kind. The same thing happens with abstract expressionists and the so-called 8th Street painters. So that this, instead of having a neat ongoing division between the aspirations of art and the achievements of craft, we find this constant spiraling back and forth, and including the way in which what we might call craft objects, handmade objects, then inspire art. One of my favorite examples has always been that the furniture of Rietveld precedes the abstractions of Mondrian. It's not that the geometric and red, white, and blue abstractions of Mondrian then produce a popular style. It's that the craft comes first and the art comes after. And again, we see that as art begins to become a replicable craft, something exactly that has the quality that we know what we want to produce when we begin to produce it, it's exactly at those moments that something has to re-enter the cycle, has to re-enter, be reintroduced into the system that is clearly either not craft or comes from a craft that's so far removed from our conventional notions of art that it has some of the blinding presence of an epiphany. I think immediately of pop art, of course, where the thing that was the craft, and it was a very evolved craft of comic book cartooning, got reintroduced willy-nilly into what had previously been the sacrosanct realm of art. So there again, we didn't always recognize it as craft, and part of the archaeology of the art history of pop art has been to understand the skills of the craftsmen who made the comic books that Roy Lichtenstein, among others, then imitated and reused and edited. None of this, I mean to say, is bad or good. I just want to draw our attention to the way in which this is a stakesy conversation, exactly because that relationship between art and craft is so not just accessory to, but in many ways defining of our modernity. But there is, I think, a second sense of craft which has come up again and again in these brilliant lectures, and that's a simple sense of craft, meaning not the thing that is in constant conversation with art, the thing that we long for as part of an organic society that we no longer can participate in wholly. There's a second sense of craft, meaning merely well-made things, and our ability to discriminate between well-made things and ill-made things. And that seems part of our normativity, as a word I've learned to use in the last 3 days, of the normativity of our life as critics and spectators of the modern circus. We like artisanal things. And even though that has to some degree become the cliche of craft, our liking for the artisanal, so you cannot go to any farmer's market in America without everything being described as artisanal, not just cheese and ale, but peaches and nectarines are artisanal. Hard to understand in what sense they are artisanal, but we accept that that's a high kind of praise. But there are other things, too, that, again, participate in the spiral of, not just the spiral of art and craft, but in the spiral of our appreciation, our instinctive appreciation, I would say, of what a well-made thing is. I think of watches, for instance. I gave up wearing a watch about 15 years ago when I got my phone, and now my phone operates as a watch far more efficiently than any watch could. But my son won't carry a phone and is obsessed with good watches, with mechanical watches, because they represent a standard of well-made time that he thinks is worth mortgaging a bit of your life for, and another gentleman agrees here. But that seems to be a perfect example. There is no reason why we need to perpetuate the craft of watchmaking. No obvious reason, let me say it that way. No non-aesthetic reason. And yet, one of the real generational changes is that those of us of a certain age put our watches away in the drawers, and those of the next generation have not only taken out our watches, but are pursuing the art of watchmaking, appreciating it, making it part of their, literally part of the time of their lives. I say all this simply to say that this is a stakesy conversation, and that these spirals of generation between what is too crafty to be art and what is too arty to be craft are one of the most reliable rhythms of modern life.
1: So I will shamelessly read my comments. So in my comments on lecture one, I argued that unlike

like Rachel, who thinks that it's criterial for being a craft at all, that the craft produce some objective and disinterested good that contributes to the common good, Plato thinks that to be a craft requires, more minimally, just a unified object. That may be a purely theoretical subject matter to be investigated as in the mathematical sciences, or a unified product, like health or shoes produced by medicine or the shoemaker. I used a difference that Plato's Gorgias draws between craft and knack, for example, medicine and cookery, to bring out this point, that knacks can't be crafts because what they produce isn't one thing, not because it isn't a good thing. Plato thinks, furthermore, that a knack can become a subcraft by being subordinated to something that does give it a unified end, as when the doctor enlists the chef to make healthy food tasty. But again, this is dependent on unity rather than goodness of end. The objective goodness of a craft, I think, is not given by the craft itself, but by its role in producing the common good. And the common good is the object of one particular craft, the superordinate craft of politics, on Plato's view. My claims were about the interpretation of Plato in Lecture 1, and they will be in Lecture 2, on Lecture 2 also. But I also thought that Plato, as I interpreted him, would be helpful to Rachel, since her contribution to the common good requirement threatens to collapse all the crafts into one, whereas what she articulates so beautifully is the distinctiveness and autonomy and motivational insulation of the different crafts. Before I turn to the themes of Rachel's second lecture, I want to spell out how Rachel's star Platonic text, Republic One, is consistent with the picture that I've offered, because I think that Rachel reads it as committing Plato to making contribution to the common good criterial for being a craft, and I think that this is a mistaken reading of Republic One. So in Republic One, Socrates rejects Thrasymachus' definition of justice as the advantage of the stronger. And then there are other examples, like shepherding is the advantage of the shepherd, and so on. Now, in addition to making the logical point that the kinds of knowledge being non-deficient don't benefit the craft practitioner qua craftsman, Socrates actually questions whether Thrasymachus' definition is of the right form. So he says to the definition that Thrasymachus has proposed, that justice is the advantage of the stronger, he says, you also answer, Thrasymachus, that the just is the advantageous, even though you forbade me, as he had done earlier, to answer this, but you add to this, of the stronger. I don't know about that, he says a little later, but we should examine it. So the definition of a craft should state its object, the thing that the craft is set over in Plato's terminology. Can it also include its user or its beneficiary? I think that there's an analogy to be drawn here between the Kantian emphasis on the universal form of law. Because we know that law is universal in form, we immediately think there's something fishy, something ill-formed about a law that mentions an individual. I think Plato is making the point that craft, including productive craft, is impersonal in form. It should not mention users or beneficiaries. We need to be careful here, though, because a craft object may be the improved condition of an already existing object. And the already existing object is, in that case, obviously a beneficiary. For example, medicine restores health to the sick body, and in that respect, clearly the sick body is benefiting. It's becoming healthy again. Nevertheless, it's sick bodies that are the beneficiaries of medicine, not tall bodies, except, as Aristotle would say, accidentally. That's to say, it may be that the doctor heals the tall person, but it's not in virtue of the tall person's being tall that he's healed by medicine. It's in virtue of his being sick, and so receptive to medicine's healing powers. And likewise, if medicine turns out to benefit the doctor or the doctor's family or non-patients who, say, have less caregiving to do because of the improved health of the patient, that is all accidental to the craft of medicine. But I don't think that this point is best made by contrasting a selfish conception with a conception of every craft is aimed at some common good. For that also mentions beneficiaries, but now the beneficiary is the commons. But it's not mentioning the beneficiary in the craft-specific way that the beneficiary of medicine

medicine is the sick body. The common good would be why we practice medicine or why we institute medicine in our city. It's not what medicine aims at its internal end, where the language of internal is also Rachel's. It's not the formal single telos by which all of the practices of the doctor are unified. The craft that has the common good as its telos or internal object is, as I mentioned above, the craft of politics. And politics is what determines whether and to what extent to use medicine to heal and when not. It determines whether the city admits the crafts of piracy or retailing or not. And that's as it should be. Whether something contributes to the common good is surely a variable and contingent matter. Distinguishing the craft of politics and its end from the other crafts, as I've tried to do, enables us to distinguish bad crafts, crafts that produce things that are bad for us, from some superordinate perspective, they're bad for us. It distinguishes bad crafts from knacks. Knacks are activities that aren't crafts at all because of the disunified nature of what they were trying to produce. And I think this is in conflict with, direct conflict with, the slippery slope view on which Rachel and Chris Korsgaard were in agreement yesterday. But I'm going to set that aside for now. A final point about Republic One. Socrates distinguishes the crafts of shepherding and medicine on the one hand, and wage earning on it as its own craft, its misthotike techne on the other. In a footnote in her paper, Rachel says, Socrates calls wage earning a craft, but he shouldn't. But her reason, I think, is that the craft of wage earning benefits its practitioner, its selfish, rather than producing something for the common good. But I think this involves a slide between the product of the craft of wage making, which is just wages. Maybe a better translation would be profit or recompense. It's sliding between that and the reason people take up wage earning, which is, of course, to benefit themselves. So wage earning does benefit its practitioners, but not qua practitioners of wage earning. It's qua consumers of the products of other crafts that they benefit from the craft of wage earning. But again, that's accidental to wage earning as a craft. This is just like being ruled by worse people than themselves if they didn't rule is a benefit that philosophers gain by ruling in the ideal city, but we wouldn't therefore conclude that ruling isn't a craft. It's just that practicing the craft of ruling benefits the philosophers accidentally. Okay. Presumably, last sort of thought about this, is that in the ideal city of the Republic, nobody needs to practice the craft of wage earning because the city's administration assigns recompense to the different craft producers. So everybody gets to do just one job, practice their own craft. Okay, so I began, I'm going to now turn finally to the second, centrally to the second lecture. I began my comments on the first lecture with the myth of Cronus, claiming that Plato values craft as deficiency remedying, a contingent solution to human insufficiencies when the gods no longer tend to our every need. So that's to say, weaving is only valuable because humans aren't furry or blubbery, and the gods no longer clothe us. Medicine is only valuable because our body's balance of humors isn't stable and the gods can't heal us directly. So on. In her second lecture, Rachel said that the age of Cronus isn't an ideal at all for Plato, and she likened it to the utopia of ease in Bruegel's painting of the land of cocaine, where men crash out under sausage-growing trees. Now, Rachel is entitled to her own utopia, but not to her own Plato. Here is Plato in the voice of the visitor, who is the main speaker in the myth of the statesman. This concludes the account of the myth of the statesman of the age of Cronus. The visitor asks, he says, what you are hearing about is the life of those who lived in the time of Cronus. As for this one, our life now, which they say is in the time of Zeus,
You are familiar with it from personal experience. Would you be able to and willing

to judge which of the two is the more fortunate. And then his conversation partner, the young Socrates, says he's not able to judge, and so the visitor answers himself. He says, if with so much leisure available to them, and so much opportunity to get together in conversation, not only with human beings, but also with animals, if the nurslings of Cronus used all these advantages to do philosophy, talking both with animals and with each other, and inquiring from all sorts of creatures whether any of them had some capacity of its own that enabled it to see better in some way than the rest with respect to the gathering of wisdom, the judgment is easy. That those who lived then were far, far more fortunate than those who live now. But if they spent their time gorging themselves with food and drink, like in the land of cocaine, and exchanging stories with each other and with the animals of the sort that even now we're told about them, this too, if I may reveal how it seems to me at least, is a matter that is easily judged. So that's a very long passage, but the point is very clear. Happiness is not found in a utopia of ease, of course, but in what one does with one's leisure when one doesn't have to work. And this brings me finally to my disagreement about the utopia of work in Plato. I don't believe that there is such a utopia in Plato because I don't think he subscribes to the view of self-realization through work that Rachel described in her second lecture. Instead, Plato sharply separates the ergon or function or civic job that the city extracts from each citizen, and which in a well-run city will in fact contribute to the common good, from the benefit to each citizen, which is provided by a well-run city harmonizing citizens with each other and contributing to their education in virtue. Here's some evidence that Plato sees work as burden. In the Republic. He says that doing the work of ruling is something that philosophers would rather avoid. When it comes to the productive crafts, he says that craftsmen's souls are cramped and spoiled by the manual nature of their work. And he says that the reason such people as the manual craftsmen are despised is that the best part of their soul, their reasoning capacity, must serve and flatter the lower parts. For Plato, in other words, work is a burden. Rachel says it's fair to attribute the ideal of self-realization through work to both Plato and the Republic and Aristotle, but the two are really very different. For Aristotle, the human function is activity based on virtue. For Plato, it's just virtue. Aristotle grumbles that on Plato's view, someone could be happy because their soul is in a good condition without ever acting on this goodness, for example, if they spent their life asleep. And he takes this to be a reductio of the view that happiness is virtue. That's Plato's view. I suspect that Plato would not concede that one could be virtuous without acting on virtue, because acting on virtue is also what maintains virtue. The self-realization through work theorists, I think, can claim Aristotle as their forefather, although I'm sure that Aristotle would be quite discriminating about the kinds of work for many a utopia of work, but I don't think they can claim Plato. For Plato, the final good of happiness is a certain condition of soul, intellect in contact with truth, passion and appetite as supportive of this condition of intellect as possible. That's why the city aims to benefit its citizens by educating them, not by putting them to work. So I would bet that unlike W.H. Auden and Bradley and the many other authorities invoked in Rachel's lectures, Plato would not shed a tear for the end in the sense of disappearance of many, many crafts due to mechanization and automation, and he would be unmoved by the consideration that their disappearance removes some opportunities for humans to exercise their crafty problem-solving abilities. So I think he would be quite unsentimental about the crafts. But as I also mentioned in my response to lecture one, Plato also thinks about the crafts in terms of their knowledge component. In the Philebus, he ranks the crafts qua knowledge in terms of their precision and certainty and truth, in terms of their purity, that is, or their non-admixture with ignorance. This ranking in terms of purity, he says, is different from a ranking in terms of the craft's utility or nobility or grandeur. So the pure mathematical sciences are more precise than their applied to production counterparts. Geometry is more precise than carpentry, even though the carpenter's craft obviously ranks higher in utility. So the carpenter's rougher measurement of straight can produce a shelf on which you can stack your books.
The geometry

0: geometer straight line is no good for that. But the geometer straight line is better to think with about lines and plane figures and solids, stationary and in motion. I think Plato gives us a way to think about the value of craft activities not in terms of their social contribution mediated through production, but also in terms of what they do for the mind of the craftsman. My comments have focused on the interpretation of Plato, not only because Plato's scholarship is my craft, but also because I think that Plato's perspective is especially relevant today, when we need to be asking what we should do with our leisure, rather than just be in crisis about the unemployment generated by automated provision of our needs. We are encouraged by reading Plato to think about how unemployed human beings might best be employed in the sense of how we might best spend our time. Automation is bringing us closer to an age of Cronus. And Plato's thought is that whether this is a blessing or a curse depends on what we do with our leisure. Will we spend our time on esports and gourmet cooking, or talking to each other and the other animals in the pursuit of understanding? Thanks.
1: After yesterday's discussion, I wanted to say a quick word about the relationship between art and craft. I am sympathetic to Alexander's claim that great works of art and philosophy are different from each other, are in certain ways unpredictable, that what makes them great is different from each other, and all of these things make them unlike the products of craft. On the other hand, I think we shouldn't ignore the fact that both subjects are usually practiced in genres. Little-known artists from the past are sometimes known only as from the studio of X, where X is some more important or well-known artist, and it's as if the studio were a guild into which he'd been entered. I say this because, I think learning to paint or to write philosophy in a certain genre is a lot like learning a craft. But then when someone produces an unusually resplendent example of the genre, or finds unexpected ways of, so to speak, using the genre, making something new of it, then great works emerge. I had an art history teacher when I was young who told us that if you want to understand greatness in art, it's important to look at a lot of bad and mediocre instances as well as the great ones. Before she showed us Michelangelo's and Donatello's Davids, she made us look at a bunch of the kinds of statues of dead soldiers with their weapons that you often see in American city parks. It's like, here's how you're usually given the dead hero with his weapon. Now take a look at these. And when you visit the churches of Rome, you see hundreds of paintings of Madonna with her child, or Jesus on the cross, or this or that saint undergoing their characteristic tortures. And I think they're pretty good to look at. But still, the next time you see a Giotto or a Bellini, you're knocked off your feet. If you'd been worried before that perhaps you only like these artists because you were told to, you're not worried anymore. You can see it. You know you can. And I think it's the same with the movies. You might see a whole bunch of nearly indistinguishable Westerns, really just as alike as the shoes that Alexander talked about yesterday. And then you see the man who shot Liberty Valance, with both exemplifies and comments on the genre, and you see why it's so good. And I think it's often the same way with philosophy. So even if philosophy and art aren't crafts, I think at least often they emerge from something very much like craft, which is the routine practice of a genre. Okay, that's what I had to say about that. Now, the next question I want to discuss today concerns bad crafts. Rachel claims that bad crafts are not normative, even for those who believe that they should be practicing them. She says, I'm quoting, "It's worth thinking a bit more about the cases where bindingness fails, the pickpocket, the mafioso, or your own favorite candidate for bad craft status. According to Plato, these won't be real crafts, since their end doesn't contribute to the common good, but they have much of the social and epistemic and even normative profile of a craft. We all know from the movies what actions are prescribed for the mafioso and what makes him good at his job. Now, in illustration of that point, she offered us two parallel arguments. In the first argument, we reason from the fact that Lila is a shoemaker to the conclusion that she ought to make good shoes. And in the second parallel argument, we reason from the fact that Alberto is a mafioso to the conclusion that he ought to murder when the Don commands it. Rachel thinks the reasoning on the Alberto side of that picture is false, and not just because it prescribes murder at the Don's command. Alberto, she said, would not be obliged to deliver flowers to the Don's mother if ordered to either. And her reason is just that she thinks the identity mafioso doesn't obligate us. Now, I don't agree with that. As readers of The Sources of Normativity may recall, I got into a lot of trouble over this. One problem is that if we cannot draw the conclusion that a good mafioso ought to murder or indeed do anything else wrong that is incumbent on mafiosos, then we can't point to that conclusion to explain to Alberto why he shouldn't be a mafioso. We can't tell him to stop being a mafioso so that he won't be obligated to commit murder, since according to Rachel, he won't be obligated to commit murder in any case. In fact, we can't point to anything to explain to Alberto why he shouldn't be a mafioso, since there's nothing wrong that a mafioso is actually obligated to do. Alberto could just as well be a mafioso, since the condition in itself is harmless. But there's a more important point here. At the moment we start the argument, Alberto doesn't yet realize that he ought not to be a mafioso, or he's not fully decided not to be one. Two things seem to follow. One is that we should talk him out of it. Rachel and I agree about that. He shouldn't be a mafioso. But the more important point springs from the venerable problem of the erring conscience. If you believe that you ought to obey orders and you don't obey orders, then there really is something wrong with you. If Alberto doesn't do what he thinks he ought to do, then he's violated an obligation, because we are all obligated to do what we think we ought to do. So while I agree with Rachel that Alberto should give up being a mafioso, I also think that until Alberto does give it up, its requirements are binding on him. Now, the next thing I'm going to say is a bit cryptic because of lack of time, but I believe that obligation, like other normative concepts, has its natural home in the first-person perspective of the practical deliberator. It's not part of the natural world. It's part of the way in which a rational creature necessarily sees that world. And it exists in the first-person perspective, even if there's a sense in which it shouldn't be there. That's a way of saying that obligation is a psychological reality, not just a concept that philosophers use to describe a person's normative condition. Now, the last thing I want to talk about today is what the theory of agency I told you about yesterday has to say about what Rachel calls the poisoner problem. The poisoner problem arises from the fact that the medical knowledge that characterizes the doctor not only enables him to produce health, but also makes him an expert poisoner. Rachel describes the resulting problem this way. This was in lecture one, and I'm quoting now. The poisoner problem represents the biggest obstacle for many recent interpreters and philosophers, a decisive one, to the ancient craft model. On that model, virtue is either a craft or something very like one. For the virtuous person, like the craftsperson, is always intelligently selecting the right thing to do. The difficulty is we think that virtue motivates overridingly. The just person is one who always does the just thing. But the end of craft does not, as the possibility of the poisoning doctor shows. So there seems to be a profound motivational disanalogy between the two. It's the end of the quote. So if you have a craft, you have knowledge that can be used for opposite ends, but virtue is not supposed to be like that. Now I'm going to talk about how, on the theory of activity I told you about last time, we can keep the analogy without the unwanted conclusion that the virtuous person is especially good at vice. Yesterday, I talked about teleological activity,

activity that derives its constitutive standards from those of the product it's trying to produce. But not all activities are teleological in the sense of trying to produce something that can be described independently of the activity itself. Some activities are simply supposed to realize certain attributes or values. We might take dancing to be an activity like that. We cannot describe it as having an independent product, even in the rather small sense that the actor's representation of a role is an independent product. The dance is just supposed to be a way of moving that exemplifies a certain kind of grace and athleticism, usually within some particular genre. The theory of activity that I described to you yesterday implies that if you're not at least trying to move in a way that exemplifies grace and athleticism, you're not dancing at all. So trying to dance is trying to dance well. Now, notice that in this case, there's no alternative way to describe the activity the way I did when I described the dishonest builder as a moneymaker trying to build something that will fetch him the price of a house. I mean, of course, we could re-describe the bad dancer's movements, and we would if we wanted to be critical. We might say he's just stumbling around. But we can't plausibly re-describe that as what the bad dancer is really trying to do, the way I think we can plausibly re-describe the dishonest builder as just trying to make money. Okay, now I want you to think about another activity that I think is like that. This activity is acting itself. And now I mean acting in the fundamental, not the thespian sense. I mean engaging in activity. What are the constitutive standards of acting? Well, I'm going to start by sketching the Kantian account. When someone acts, his movements are determined by his own mind, by his thought and perception. That's true of even of non-human animals. We don't describe animals as acting unless their movements are determined by the way they perceive the world. The second feature of action is that it's intended to be effective, to produce some object or state of affairs in the world. The result may just be some deliberate movement of the agent's own body, or it may be some sort of product, as in teleological action. But there's something in the world the agent is trying to affect. So that means that a person who acts is trying to do two things. She's trying to produce some effect in the world, and she's trying to make it the case that she is the one who produces that effect. A Kantian way of putting that is to say that in order to act, you have to be autonomous and effective. Kant thought that being autonomous, by which he meant adopting a law that determines your own conduct, is a rational being's way of being governed by his own mind. Readers of Kant will know that to be autonomous and effective is to be governed by the two principles of practical reason, the categorical and hypothetical imperatives. So those are the constitutive standards of practically rational action. Now, I think that on this conception, being an agent is like dancing. It's an attempt to exemplify certain properties or values, in particular, autonomy and effectiveness. And as in the case of dancing, there's no plausible redescription of what you're really trying to do if you fail. If you're trying to do anything, then necessarily you are trying to act. So in this case, if you fail, you just fail. So if trying to act is the same thing as trying to be autonomous and effective, then trying to act is the same thing as trying to act well, because those are what it comes to act well. Now, the account of agency I've just described is, of course, controversial, not least because Kant thought that to be autonomous is to act on a law that you can will for everyone to follow, and that to do that is to act morally. But if he's right, this theory offers us a solution to the Poisner problem. It implies that any attempt to act is, essentially, and whether the agent realizes it or not, an attempt to act morally, rightly. You may be able to use the medical knowledge, your knowledge of the body, in two different ways, but there's only one way to use the fundamental power of agency, and that's to

to do what's right. Because if you succeed in being autonomous, you will do what's right. So even if the poisoner, in a sense, succeeds as a doctor, he fails as an agent. And furthermore, our identity as agents, unlike our identity as the practitioners of craft,

0: It is simply the knowledge of how to act, and it can be only be used to do the right thing. Now, that was kind of, or sort of, but I think that Plato would make a similar point. Early in Republic I, Socrates takes Polemarchus through a stretch of argument in which he asks Polemarchus, when you need the help of someone who practices a certain craft, on the explicit assumption that justice is one of the crafts. Polemarchus is made to admit that in matters of health, you need a doctor, and when there's a storm at sea, you need a ship's captain, and in a game of checkers, you need a checker player, and in building a house, you need a builder. But there's no situation in which you only need justice, so justice appears to be useless. Now, I think that what Polemarchus doesn't see and what Plato wants the reader to see is that justice is a kind of uber craft, a craft that stands behind all of these other crafts simply because all of them involve intelligent action. Justice is the craft of intelligent action itself, again, in the fundamental, not the thespian sense, the craft of exercising your power of agency. Now, I'm aware that these ideas raise controversial issues about culpability. In effect, I've just claimed that the moral wrongdoer is at some level a bungler who does the wrong thing from a kind of ignorance. He literally does not know how to act, not just in the sense that we think badly of what he does, but in the sense that his actions are defective, considered simply as actions. By virtue of the fact that he's an agent, he's always shooting at doing the right thing. And since he does the wrong thing, he fails to do what he himself is trying to do. Now, would Plato accept that sort of argument? Well, the view that nobody does the wrong thing on purpose is supposed to be one of the tenets of Socratic intellectualism. And I think we should remember that Plato is the philosopher who taught us that the tyrant, supposedly a powerful agent of deliberate evil, really is, unbeknownst to himself, the most helplessly enslaved and miserable person there is. Plato also tells us that the tyrannical soul is, of all the different types of souls, and I'm quoting now, least likely to do what it wants. With Plato, that's what the theory of agency I've been expounding says about the wrongdoer, that he doesn't do what he really wants, or anyway what he really means to do, when he does what's wrong. So the theory of agency that I've been advocating here may be controversial, but I think it has some influential friends. Thank you.
1: Well, I actually didn't write anything up in honor of our journalistic and authorial friend here. I want to say a few things. I think it's more important to have a discussion than to hear us again, but that's another issue. First, let me just say something about what Chris said regarding bad works of art. I think that is absolutely essential, and I think that's what's really wrong with museums, that you see one masterpiece, so to speak, after another, and you don't realize what it is that you're supposed to like. I tried to organize a show of good and bad art at Princeton, and the museum did not approve the proposal because they said, the works that we have here are gifts from our alumni. But in general, you absolutely need to see how difficult it is to actually make a good painting or anything that is good in the arts, precisely because there are no rules. In general, you need comparison even more than anything else. The one show that I saw in New York that people actually spoke during was the show of Pizarro and Cezanne. So people saw those two the paintings by those two painters where they were sitting next to each other painting the same scene, and they were seeing the differences. And they realized how important it is that the painter actually interprets what they are doing. And comparison is absolutely essential. So I just wanted to support with great enthusiasm what Chris said about that. Now, as I said, I haven't prepared anything, and since this is Lord Byron's 200th anniversary, I will quote Don Juan, I have nothing planned except perhaps to be a moment merry. I would believe that more if I had more faith in my

myself and what I'm going to say, and I certainly don't expect you to be merry because of what I do, but there it is. The words that came to my mind this morning when I was thinking about this were voluntary servitude. It's the title of a book that Etienne de la Boétie, Montaigne's great friend, wrote, and the idea is of voluntarily putting yourself in a binding situation. And it seems to me that this is very much how Rachel has thought, and following Chris, too, about the submission to craft. Now, I think this idea of voluntary servitude is very, very important, and it has some implications for at least two, maybe three of the characters Rachel discusses. The first one is Alberto the Mafioso. I'll come back to him, and I will repeat something that I said very quickly yesterday. It seems to me that what's the reason that he's not obligated, or whatever you want to say, in connection with the mafia is not so much that it's being a mafioso is a pseudo craft. In fact, the rules of being a mafioso are much more rigorous and explicit, I think, than in many, many other crafts. What is wrong with it is that he is forced into it. He doesn't want to be one. Whereas Henry Hill always wanted to be one, and when he becomes one, he feels perfectly obligated to do what he's told to do, and I don't know that he's wrong to feel that way. And we were talking about it last night. Another very good instance of that is the film Donnie Brasco, where Pacino, Al Pacino, the character of Al Pacino, takes in the Johnny Depp, right, character, and at the end it turns out that Johnny Depp is, of course, an informant, is working for the FBI. Pacino finds out, finally, the mafia finds out, and they ask him to come over one night, and he knows that he's going to be killed. And he takes, as you pointed out, he takes his cufflinks out and puts them down and leaves everything there and leaves to go get killed. That seems to me to be almost admirable in its own way, that he actually submits himself to and follows his decision to submit himself to its logical conclusion, or if not just logical, its biological conclusion. So I think it's very important that one chooses the craft or whatever it is that they do. And I think the same thing applies to Alberto now as a biscotti maker in the following way. Alberto does not want to be a biscotti maker. He'd just much rather be a philosopher. What I think Rachel says, I think what she believes is that, in fact, after 5 years of doing that, being a biscotti maker is his practical identity. But a practical identity, by Chris's account and the account that Rachel cites when she introduces the notion, is one, a description under which you value yourself and that what you do is valuable and important to you. But that's not valuable to Alberto. However, he can continue making biscotti, it seems to me, because he has obligations to his family, say. But that doesn't therefore become his practical identity. And an actual person now, I'm not talking about a fictional character, in Berkeley, was asked what he does, and I think he answered something to the effect, I repair string instruments, but I'm a carpenter for a living. And I want to think about the distinction here. I'm just raising it to make a distinction. The same thing with waiters who are really actors. Now, if you're a waiter and you look for acting jobs and you don't get one after 20 years, and you say, I am an actor, but I wait for a living, then I think you are deceiving yourself. But there is, for a while at least, you can identify with the acting part of your life, whether you're actually managing to practice it or not, and that's how you value yourself. But you're doing something else, and you're doing it well. I mean, some actors are very good waiters, and yet, then that's not what they think of themselves as. I shouldn't say that. That's not what they value themselves as. So I think there is a distinction to be made here. And since we're talking about voluntary servitude, let me talk about

0: about Stevens, the butler. I do not think that service is servile. There's something wrong with Stevens. He identifies his wishes in a very serious way with the wishes of Lord Darlington, his employer. He does not separate the fact that his job or profession, as he puts it, is being a butler from the rest of his life. He submits altogether. He submits his personality to the desires of the Lord and refuses to see the problems and the imperfections of Lord Darlington. It's, in other words, he may well be servile, but being a butler or a waiter or a maid or whatever, not necessarily servile at all, because there it's not just giving satisfaction. Remember, Rachel says that, you know, giving satisfaction is not really a good way to live or something like that. You're not just giving satisfaction. You're giving sort of food satisfaction if you're a waiter. You're giving cleanliness satisfaction if you're cleaning a house and so on. And the rest of what the people who you're serving are is irrelevant to you. That is what we call an impersonal relationship, where you're only dealing with a particular aspect of a person and the rest of that person is not really relevant to your relationship at all, as opposed to a personal relationship like a love relationship or a friend relationship. If you have a professional relationship, you're fungible. You're like a mason jar. Anyone can do the job. Anyone who can do the job as well as you can take your place. If you are in the arts, so to speak, or if you're a friend or a loved one, then no one else can take your place. That's a major difference. And again, that seems to me to be a feature that differentiates a lot of art from a lot of craft. There is a difference, even though I agree with Chris that, you know, there is a craft to philosophy. I'm not sure I would describe a genre necessarily as a craft. That's a very interesting issue, actually. What exactly does constitute a genre? Science fiction, we say, and whodunits are genres, whereas a novel is what? It's a genre as well. The question is, why is it that you don't think of writing a novel as writing in a genre, whereas writing a whodunit is? Perhaps because there are more explicit rules in what a whodunit has to follow than a novel in general has to follow. So I think genre and craft do have some connections, but I wouldn't identify the two. I would also disagree with Adam on this, actually. I don't know that I would describe what Manet saw in academic painting as craft. I think he saw it as formulaic. He saw it as boring, as it's been done already. But that's, I think, not quite enough to consider something a craft, because my sense of a craft is the second sense that you used more than the first, that it does involve a kind of normativity. It does involve doing things well. And when Manet looks at Bouguereau or whatever, he sees something that he hates in a way, that exactly what he doesn't want to do. And you're absolutely right. You write in your book, and here I will read, you write, there can never be a science of stories, since exactly what makes each story matter is its difference from the story just heard before, nor any art without history. We're all trying to figure out the trick. Having figured it out, a new trick emerges. That is not what happens with craft. It sometimes does, but it doesn't need to. In the art, that figuring out a trick and doing something else is absolutely essential. And I will end there, and I hope that we have enough time for your questions and views. Thank you.
1: So I'm going to control myself here and not respond to all those wonderfully rich comments. I'm just going to actually flag two disagreements, just in case you're wondering what I was disagreeing with the most as all these ideas were pouring forth. These are

two points on which I want to sort of stand my ground, and then I will be wonderfully silent about everything else and let you do the talking, because that's overdue at this point. So one of the disagreements is with Chris Korsgaard, and I'm alarmed to see also Alexander Nehamas ganging up on me on behalf of the mafia, these two. I am not prepared to say that Alberto is obligated qua mafioso, and I take the point that I introduced kind of too clever a case there, because I wanted to tell you all about this Italian movie with a non-standard mafioso in it. But sure, let's take Henry Hill or whoever, someone who's really voluntarily made it a part of his identity and has every kind of commitment you could imagine. I still don't think there's a moral obligation there, or even a sub-moral one of the kind that we were looking at. I mean, there's sort of two issues here. There's a substantive point, I think, about moral psychology and what the normative case looks like. And I'm sympathetic to Korsgaard's point that we are obligated to do what we think we ought to do. That sounds right, doesn't it? We should follow our conscience. But of course, the world is an unhappy place, and we can have conflicting obligations sometimes, some of which we know about and some of which we don't. So to me, that doesn't settle the question of whether of what Alberto should actually do. So there are these substantive questions of moral psychology, and then there's a sort of puzzle about identity that has a grip on me that I'm trying to sort out. I published a paper last year on qua, and I'm kind of obsessed with qualification right now and go around qualifying everything. But there are puzzles there that I'm not sure how to solve, and I do think there is something relevant here about the logic of qua and about the way moral concepts and normative concepts don't transfer across different qualifications or the lack thereof. So if Alberto is good qua mafioso, it does not follow that Alberto is good qua human being, right? That's a point we all accept. Now, suppose that we sort of accept Alberto is obligated qua mafioso. I think that's actually kind of semantically indeterminate in some weird way, or metaphysically indeterminate. Because if you say, I mean, that looks like an instantiation of some general principle, but I'm not sure the thing that looks like a general principle really is one. I think it's a kind of generic, the mafioso does this. And you can't immediately instantiate those and get a deductively correct result. So the eucalyptus is a widely dispersed tree, right? You know what that means, right? It's a true statement. It doesn't mean that there's a particular eucalyptus, which is, you know, dispersed across several continents, let alone that every eucalyptus is widely dispersed. You can't instantiate from generics like that. So I think when we think to ourselves that, oh, the mafioso is obligated to do that, that's one of these kind of trick generics where the instantiation doesn't follow. And I guess I also think there's a more fundamental point about the limits of qualification in moral philosophy, because I think in the end, you know, the bearers of obligations are human beings and maybe other kinds of rational agents, if there are any, other members of moral communities, if there are any. But I don't really think that Alberto qua mafioso is the right kind of entity to be the bearer of an obligation. It's got to be the guy. It's got to be this person. What I'm denying is that that person, if you like, inherits any obligations from the generic mafioso. But that's a work in progress to try and make the argument for that. And I certainly see where the other side of the case is coming from. Let me say a bit also about Rachna's disagreements with my reading of Plato. I don't think we disagree as much as she seems to think we disagree. I agree with her that Plato is a snob, and that this infects some of his comments about people who do various kinds of work. I agree that he would not be very moved by worries about mechanization. I agree, actually, that leisure is an extremely important concept for him and for all the Greek philosophers. And I take that to be compatible with my ideal of a utopia of work. I mean, it's not

symmetrical with the utopia of ease, right? It's not that the utopia of work is where you maximize work. That's not what makes it normative. What makes it normative is getting it right. And it could be that, in fact, a utopia of work has to be a leisured society in which, as in William Morris's version of it, it's very sort of emphasized that there's a quasi-voluntary element to the work that gets done because a certain level of material affluence and leisure has been attained. So I think there's all kinds of interesting questions there to be addressed, but I think maybe the term work was being made to do more work than really worked in some of our apparent disagreements. I do disagree about the age of Kronos, and I think this is kind of significant for talking about utopias, so I want to go over it again. So this is the passage Rachna read out, which I take to be a passage in which it's made clear that this vision of the Golden Age is not a normative, not a genuinely normative one for Plato. It is a bit tricky because, as you can see, what happens is a question is posed. There's a pair of alternatives, which are treated as open. And here's the pair of alternatives, different ways that the ancient Golden Age of Kronos might have played out. One possibility is that these quasi-human ancestors used their leisure to do philosophy with animals. So having philosophical discussions with different animal species. That's the good possibility. That really would make those people more fortunate than us because they could have gained wisdom from all the talking animals. The other possibility is the not-so-good possibility, and that's the one that's Bruegel-esque. If they spent their time gorging themselves with food and drink and exchanging stories with each other and with the animals, again, of the sort that we even now are told about them. So this is apparently what the stories indicate as possibility number two. Our evidence, such as it is said to be supporting possibility number two. That's what the stories say. Well, in that case, it's thumbs down on the age of Kronos. We know what that looks like from Bruegel. Now, so two points here. First of all, he thinks the probable case is the bad one. He thinks actually that, and there are some important points here about the possible misuse of leisure, without... I'm not going to finish that sentence, but all kinds of philosophical complexities which might seem to make possibility to seem more plausible. And also, let's go back to possibility number one for a moment. Doing philosophy with the animals? What's going on there? I mean, I think it's a beautiful thought, but for Plato, it's also a comic thought. He does not think that other animal species have philosophical wisdom. You know, I wouldn't want you to go read Plato hoping to find out more about this idea, because it's a joke. It's there to undermine, I take it, the very idea of this Golden Age by introducing a note of whimsy. I mean, Plato always does many things at once, and it's beautiful, and it's making a serious philosophical point, but it's also introducing a note of whimsy that tells us, look, I'm messing around with the trope of the Golden Age here. This is not, in fact, what I think a normative human society looks like. That's my takeaway from this. Plato is not fond of that trope of the Golden Age, and he always introduces some little twist when he plays with it. Anyway, I could go on. We also disagree about wage earning, so maybe somebody could ask us about that, and we could talk about it. And I also think I was a bit dizzy at the end when Rachna accused me of Aristotelianizing Plato, because that was the vibe I got from her interpretation. I think that her reading is tending to push Plato towards the direction of sort of valorizing the theoretical life and the life of contemplation over the life of activity, including the life of craft work and other kinds of work. And I think that's importantly not Plato's model. The theoretical-practical distinction is actually not important to him in the way it is to Aristotle, and he doesn't have that hierarchy. And the great proof of that, so I don't think he values craft merely as deficiency remedying. I think craft activity, that makes things call on and beautiful, and you can't ever have enough beauty. That's not merely compensatory. And the great model for this is Plato's god is a craftsman in the Timaeus. We're told that this cosmos around us is a work of craft,

0: that perfectly literally, I think, and his god is a demiurgos, a public worker, which is the same word that you could use for a blacksmith or a public health officer. And what's more, the demiurgos is said to be nous. He's identified with reason. So this is a claim about the nature of rationality itself. It's in the nature of rationality itself to be teleological, good-oriented, active, not merely theoretical and contemplative. So I think on that note, I just really want to thank all my commentators so much. It's been fascinating and illuminating for me, and I appreciate their thoughtfulness and their stakesiness, and that's true whether they agree with me or not. Thanks so much.
1: Thank you. Thank you, Rachel, for the amazing lectures. Thank you to all the commentators. This has just been terrific. Rachel, I wanted to ask you a question about the motivational insulation of the crafts. And so as I understand the motivational insulation idea, the norms of craft have a motivating role, but these motivations are insulated from a wider set of motivations, like needing to pay the rent. And I really like the idea of crafts as involving an internal system of norms, which is insulated from wider norms having to do with morality or prudence or all sorts of other things. But what my question concerns is whether the norms of craft have to play a motivating role, and whether that is they can govern us without motivating. And to give the question a bit more credibility or a bit more substance, I want to connect it to things that Kant, or something that Kant says in the Critique of Judgment, where he's talking about techne, so something in the vicinity of craft, and he distinguishes technical propositions from practical propositions. And technical propositions are roughly statements of the norms of craft. And technical propositions for him are associated not with the faculty of reason, and hence not with the faculty of desire, which is what he connects with reason in the third critique, but rather they're connected with the faculty of judgment, which is associated with the feeling of pleasure and displeasure. But the point here is that they don't have to do with desire. And what he says about technical propositions is that they belong to the art of bringing about what one wishes would exist. And what I'm inclined to get out of that idea, which I also think is independently plausible, is that when you're making the shoes, you are guided by the norms for good shoemaking, but those norms themselves don't play a motivational role. What's motivating you is the desire to bring about the shoes, and that, of course, might motivate you because you want to pay the rent, or it might be just because of the beauty of the shoes. You want to bring the shoes into existence, and that's playing a motivating role. But it just seems to me to be... it just seems to me there was a cat walking across Chris's camera.
2: Possibly with the animals here.
1: but anyway, I mean, I don't know if this is a really tiny disagreement or a big disagreement, because I don't know how important it is for your picture that the norms of craft motivate. But I just wanted to register that disagreement, because you might think they can't guide you unless they motivate, but that doesn't seem right to me.
0: Yeah, that is an extremely interesting question, which I'm going to make maybe less interesting but more answerable by me by not talking about the Kant aspect, because I don't understand the Critique of Judgment. So the question is, how do craft norms have to be sort of inserted into the motivational makeup of the craftsperson? And I didn't see myself as saying anything very determinate about what you might call craft deliberation, what's actually going on in the head of the craftsperson in a particular episode. And I do, in a longer version, I had a footnote where I do a sort of thought experiment inspired by actually one of my favorite craft art lines, which is... the

0: epitaph of Lucas Cranach on his tombstone. So, you know, one of the great painters of his time. But his epitaph is actually Pictor Caleramus, very fast painter. So that was you know, what he wanted to be commemorated for, was how fast he could knock those portraits out. So let's suppose that Cranach was totally motivated by money. Maybe that's the correct. I don't actually know anything about him besides that fact. But, you know, would that make a difference? Is that a disturbing thought? Or is that proof that, no, you don't have to sort of consciously internalize all these appropriate motivations and so on? And I think my answer to that is that I actually find, I think I called him imaginary pure greed Cranach. I don't find that a plausible, I don't find that thought experiment plausible. I think that if you don't pretty consciously and deliberately internalize craft norms and actually care about making the pot beautiful or something, you're not going to make beautiful pots. I mean, maybe one or two, maybe you'll be lucky and your taste will converge. You know, maybe you'll be lucky in your external circumstances, but over the whole of a career, no, you don't get to be a great painter without caring about great painting. And I would say the same. I would say the same for the coal miner, actually. So I think there does have to be some representation of what I'm thinking of as kind of the attitudinal package, where I was talking there about, you know, treating something as a craft. What do we mean by that? I think to practice a craft well, you do have to internalize that package of attitudes, and that includes the motivational insulation. But that's still very vague, right? And I want to leave it that way.
1: I was wondering if there was anything more that you wanted to say, or whether I could coax you to say more about inmate firefighters. I was so happy that you mentioned them. Oddly enough, I think this is perhaps shameful. I'm quite interested in wildland firefighting, and have read a lot about it. And there are very moving stories about inmate firefighters. So partly this is a question of clarification. You mentioned them only in passing, and I would be grateful if you would repeat what role they were playing exactly in your argument. But the impression that I got was that you were bringing them up sort of in the opposite way that it would strike me. That is, I got the feeling that you were bringing them up in a very much a glass half empty manner, when I would have thought that what's very salient about them is the glass half full aspect. Just thinking about self-realization through craft, I think what would have struck me is the degree to which these inmates are able to find that through firefighting, if not in the rest of their lives. Whereas whatever exactly it was that you wanted to say about them, it was something along sort of the opposite lines, that you know, because of their oppressive circumstances, they don't even get to count as practicing the craft of anyway.
0: No,
1: so
0: no.
1: If you could clarify, that would be great. And if you would wax further on inmate firefighters, I would be very pleased. Thank you.
0: Well, thank you. Yeah, I'll do a little waxing. I mean, firefighting is actually an extremely interesting craft, and as it sounds like you know, wildland firefighting has its own norms, which are different from urban structural firefighting. And anyway, that's probably enough waxing, really. I agree with you about the glass being half full, and what I was trying to say, but I just sort of stumbled over the words, I think. That was another reason I wanted to play the Richard Burton clip, talking about his father, the coal miner, because I wanted to say, look, lots of craftspeople have been oppressed people, and this isn't just a thing about the past. You know, look around you. It is still the case. I mean, I take it that it's not just that the California penal system is oppressive in various ways, and one knows that there must be innocent people caught up in it. And it's also the fact that they're paid, what, I don't know, 40 cents an hour or something? So they're actually oppressed in their firefighting, I would say. So there's a sense in which, if you're viewing the situation through the lens of sort of oppression, the firefighting only makes that situation worse. But I want to say there's multiple facts in the picture which are not reducible to each other. So that when I've said everything I want to say about craft and self-realization and so on, strangely enough, not all the problems of politics have been solved. You know, there's just a completely different dimension. And at some point they have to intersect, right? I mean, again, coal mining's a really interesting case because we don't think we need to do that anymore in most societies. And it's been discarded not only because other ways of getting energy are more efficient, but because coal mining will ultimately kill you. So there's a craft that clearly had a certain nobility to it, a real craft, but also kind of tainted in some way. So I want to say all these facts are not reducible to each other, really. I just wanted to insist on the complexity of the situation.
2: It seemed to me you were kind of sidling up in these lectures to the analogy between craft and virtue, but then you didn't really kind of take the plunge, or you just skipped over it so quickly that I wasn't really able to see how, maybe this is not your intention, but how or whether we might develop that analogy. I mean, it does seem to me, for all that you said, it seems actually pretty implausible to think that virtue is itself a craft, that there's a method that we can teach people that's going to reliably produce correct answers to the question of how to live or whatever. And you weren't saying that you found that a plausible view in any way, but you did say something interesting about the human work as the project of making something of yourself. And you know, you would think that, and you even described that as somehow grounding, the normativity of the specific crafts that one would be engaged in, which I thought was really a rich and interesting part of your discussion. But just to pick up on that, I mean, and to take a hard but familiar kind of case from this, there are all kinds of craftspeople in your sense who make something of themselves and are masters of their craft, right? And this goes back to motivational, compartmentalization in some way as well. But I mean, it's the Mario Batali problem or something like that. You know, someone's really good at what he's doing, but he's not a good person maybe, right? And maybe his badness as a person, I don't know enough about it. It seemed to affect the restaurant in some way or his coworkers. But suppose he was just a horrible husband or father or something like that, right? It seems like that's completely compatible, given the plurality of goods, with his pursuing something that it does contribute to the human good at a very high level and with immense proficiency in the way that exhibits, all the hallmarks of craft excellence, right? He's not a good person, but he's actually realizing the human work. He's made something of himself, right? And if you wanted to take a further step to say that you're only really realizing the human work insofar as you make something of yourself in a way that's compatible with all the good other goods that human life, I hope that's true, but I'm having trouble seeing how you get there from, and maybe you don't want to get there, but okay. from the materials you've given us so far. You could, I suppose, say that your contribution to the culinary arts is not genuinely a contribution to a human good unless it's appropriately sensitive to all of the other goods that bear on human life. But that seems sort of implausible to me. Mario Batali's cooking, I've eaten at some of his restaurants, was very good.
0: Yeah, thank you. I think there may be several different questions in there, actually, which none of which I haven't answered. I was sort of sidling up to the craft model for virtue. I think it is heuristically useful. Julia Annis's book, Intelligent Virtue, I think gives you a very nice kind of updating of, I would say, sort of Aristotle without the weird bits. It's a livable Aristotelianism. And it's remarkable that it's possible to do that, and it's completely centered around the craft model, not the side of it that I've been talking about, but centering on the idea of learning and the idea that, you become becoming a good person is something that you learn how to do, and it's something that society teaches. And actually, it's a vision that goes very much back to Plato's Protagoras and the myth of Protagoras in that dialogue. And I think that is actually the the locus of this craft

0: model in Greek thought. So I'm very sympathetic to that. I don't think that's the whole of the moral story, and I certainly didn't think that I was offering any kind of toolkit for the whole moral story here. And of course, yeah, absolutely possible for someone to be a great craftsperson and a horrible human being, and I take that to be something that actually falls out pretty readily from the things I was saying.
1: So one of the things that's just going on in these talks is an attempt to demarcate craft in this big tent way, on the one side from philosophy and fine art. And I'm very sympathetic to you that philosophy is not in the relevant sense of craft, and to Alexander that fine art is not in the relevant sense of craft. But then there's this other boundary, this demarcation of craft as distinct from, I'm not quite sure what you offered a list at one point, family relationships, maybe talking or learning your mother language, maybe walking down the street. There's a lot of things that we do that seem to be either not sufficiently demanding or not sufficiently specialized or just very ubiquitous in the culture, that they don't rise to the standard of skill. And this has been bugging me. And so one way that I started to think about the way it was bugging me was actually triggered by something that Adam said in his comments yesterday. And it was when you referred to Tin Nguyen's book on games very praisingly. Because I really, although I like Tin Nguyen, I really dislike the idea of that book, and for the following reason. He's got this kind of utopian conception of games as these freestanding structures of normativity, and then we adopt roles, and we experiment with agency, and it's this kind of, I don't know, it's this art of agency, it's this beautiful thing about self-experimentation. But I think that loses track of the way games are really embedded in human life. And so just to make the point really in a kind of strong way, think about the way the games show up in the playground. Handball, dodgeball, softball. You don't choose these games. And moreover, there's this sort of Lord of the Flies-esque moment when sides are picked up and you're picked last and you're made to play. And if you lose, you're not just... you didn't play a role that lost, you lost, and your social status is, there's a lot of stakes. Games playing is very stakesy. And it's thinking about that made me think that I want to say that crafts are very bound up with life and stakesy in that way. This is related to Hannah's question about motivational insulation. Because one interesting thing about, if I'm a builder, so I'm going on for a while, but I want to get to the crux of this. If I'm a builder, and this also pertains to the resources that Chris has given us for thinking about this, I can't quite always unproblematically take for granted a principle of individuation governing what it is I'm building. Because after all, what I'm trying to do is make a life as a builder. That means I need to pay the rent, and I need to make the payroll, and I need to source the building supplies, and I need to deal with the demands, not just of the generic customer, but of all the specific kinds of buildings that there might be, which means, I think, that my task as a builder becomes very particular. It's not quite, I don't just sit there practicing the craft, I have to cope with surviving as a practitioner of the craft, and that's really the craft. So there's a very particular, and I'm emphasizing the word particular because that's in contrast to this idea of a system of rules and skills of sufficient demandingness. You know, I can teach you how to make shoes, but I can't teach you how to have a successful life as a shoemaker, how to run a workshop, how to manage a team, how to educate apprentices, and so on and so forth. So where that leads me to then is if you follow me down that slope, then I start to think that the sharp boundaries between what's inside the craft, what's outside the craft, get weaker. And indeed, the celebration of the craft starts to seem sentimental. It starts to seem nostalgic, maybe fantasy. I don't know if there was ever a time when craftspeople were insulated from reality so that they could just cultivate themselves in relation to their crafts. And then the

0: thought I have is that opens up another possibility, which is that the kind of values that you're seeing in craft of self-actualization needn't be confined to craft, but maybe they can be confined to that stroll I take on Sunday morning, to the mindfulness and skillfulness with which I find myself present on the street with my family. Or alternatively, the way in which, yes, everybody speaks their mother tongue, but maybe everybody doesn't speak their mother tongue with the same, I don't want to say craftiness, but with the same knowledge, with the same skill, with the same capacity, with the same virtuosity, with the same invention. Yeah. Yeah.
1: I think there is, I mean, I was being deliberately very schematic, right, to try and just get some kind of view on the table. And I'm happy to have that schematicness kind of messed up in various ways and say, no, these lines are blurry. And actually, Adam has been doing that by continually pointing out the importance of change and that crafts are dynamic. And I've been giving you this very kind of, static picture. That's not accurate. There's a continual evolution by all kinds of weird stepwise processes, and you're sort of making the same point that there are these blurry edges of different kinds. I think I don't think that all the kinds of blurriness you were trying to introduce were the same thing, and I'm more receptive to some than to others. One thing I want to find out more about is actually how functioning guilds used to work in societies that had them, because that's a way of thinking about the normativity of, not just making this pot or something, but being a potter as a métier. And there were, we have these documents from medieval Venice that go on about how you're supposed to treat your apprentices and regulating the nature of competition. And so I feel like there are ways to make that thought more concrete. I would still want to keep my own focus on that sort of basic confrontation of the craftsperson with the material in that immediate situation. But of course, you're right that that's extremely particular. And I think another point you were getting at, that here's how I would put it, is if you think about someone weaving a great carpet, say, in one of the tribal carpet-making traditions, and it's going to be some woman who's been doing this for decades, and there will be a pattern, there will be some kind of schema that she's adopted that's probably traditional, that's specifying the problem kind of to be solved. But then in the execution, you get, I forget all the terminology, but there's sort of tertiary detail. And the tertiary detail, the craftsperson, she can put in little autobiographical bits of imagery, things that are about her family, sort of secret messages, and the dye will be varied by what the plants were like that season. So there's this wonderful thing called abrash, where the color of the dye actually modulates because over time the concentration of the floral essence has kind of changed with the season. So, no other person could make that carpet in exactly that way. It's completely specific to that individual, and that's part of what the carpet lover appreciates. It's a part of the art which isn't rule-bound, can't be specified, can't be replicated, and I absolutely want to leave room for all that.
2: Okay, thanks so much. These were really stimulating talks and great comments. So my question concerns a distinction you drew between self-actualization and turning yourself into a tool for the gratification of another person. And so this was in the context of your discussion of the butler. And I was wondering what exactly is sort of objectionable about the butler, or how you want to distinguish these two. And I was thinking that one possibility is that what the butler does is too repetitive. And here I was thinking of a certain criticism of housework, maybe Beauvoir's characterization of housework as too repetitive and not allowing for opportunities for self-actualization in the sense of some kind of creative intervention. The other possibility that occurred to me is that it's because you're only serving one person and that's not really the common good. And then I wondered if it was something having to do with the fact that you're sort of investing all of your energies just to serve this one specific individual, whether that's what's objectionable, or that it's something about the inequality of the situation or the hierarchy within which you're working. And I was thinking about this also in connection with something else you suggested in your talk yesterday about motherhood. So I wondered what the role of motherhood was in the utopia.

0: utopia of work. And on the one hand, you suggested that participation in family relations, that's not really craft on your account, but you did have an image that featured a mother in the utopia of work. And I was thinking that it might be interesting to think about that role in relationship to this contrast between self-actualization and turning yourself into a tool for the gratification of another.
1: Yeah, thanks. I mean, those are big. Doesn't anyone have a small question here? Even the firefighting one turned out to be big. First of all, it's not, Stephen's problem is not that being a butler is drudgery. It's not that it's too repetitive or anything like that. And I don't think it's just the aspect of serving one person. Inequality is getting closer to it, I think. First of all, I think we're not supposed to have an easy answer to this. There's all these, I think as you read, you're expected to formulate kind of these different hypotheses. And Ishiguro is actually very kind of philosophically sophisticated at kind of knocking each one out from under you once you think you've understood what's going on here. But and one thing I find fascinating is, it seems to me that actually you could be a great butler. I think that's a defensible craft, but surely the craft of the butler consists in organizing the household and performing all these concrete tasks, which we see Stevens perform with great ability and acumen, but he's the one who insists on identifying greatness in a butler with a kind of self-annihilation. He sort of goes out of his way to self-conceptualize that way. And so that's got to be at the heart of what's gone wrong here with him. The self, I was calling it self-instrumentalization, and I think that is meant to seem ugly to us, and it's ugly in Shiguru's other works. So I think, for me, that's kind of the dividing line. And there was something, Alexander, you pointed out that he's sort of excessively deferential to his awful-sounding master. And there's a sort of paradox there, which is that he presents himself as having carefully chosen to work for this particular person out of a kind of aspiration to, you know, he's going to be organizing a peace conference and he's going to make his tiny contribution to making the world a better place. So he's actually very kind of ethically thoughtful and so on. But then when push comes to shove, once he's in the job, he does not consider himself entitled to have opinions anymore about some of the political and moral mistakes that his master makes. So I really think it's the self-annihilation part of it that's gone terribly wrong. And you could have something like that, I think, in lots of different putative crafts, which practiced differently might be real crafts.
2: Can I throw? Yeah.
3: I help Rachel. I'll alleviate the burden of difficulty. Just say two quick things about that. First of all, if you think about it, one of the great relationships in all of modern literature is between a butler properly so-called, between a valet and his master, and that's Jeeves and Bertie in the P.G. Wodehouse stories. And there we're meant to understand that Jeeves is a wholly self-realized person, even though he's in bondage to his idiot master, Bertie. But we're meant to understand that as an act of enormous intellectual gallantry, even as a kind of
4: Don Quixote. Also.
3: Yes, as a kind of saintliness on Jeeves' part, because he's prepared to devote his matchless mind to solving the meaningless romantic, well, not meaningless, but the trivial romantic intrigues of his master. So that, I think, is Wodehouse is a better writer than
1: Kat. That's in Hegel too.
3: Yes, I think so. Yes, it's in Wodehouse's commentary on Hegel as well. I think it comes up. Let me just quickly respond to Alva's point, because I think it's significant, and that is that what I think is appealing about that account of games is exactly it helps us answer the question, which is looms very large in my life, and I suspect in the lives of many. Why do we care so much about sports, right? I'm obsessed about sports. I stay up all night listening to NFL podcasts. When I'm out here, I go to a Giants game. I live and die with the Montreal Canadiens. And there are people, one of whom I'm very closely related to by marriage, who think that this is just mania and madness, and it has there cannot be a philosophical reason for one's attachment to sports to that degree. And what I like about the answer that Nguyen gives us is that what we're getting from that, we try to sentimentalize, I don't want to go too far afield, this has a lot to do with the problem of craft. We sentimentalize our appreciation of sports by saying, oh, we love the balletic grace of

0: Michael Jordan, or we admire the courage of Brock Purdy, who was without sufficient talent able to operate at high level. And we find all of these sentimental ways of explaining their moral exemplars in sports. And it's not very persuasive, right? Or we, but if we say to ourselves, well, what's fascinating about it is they're high-level solutions to low-level problems, right? The problem of getting a ball, walking a ball 100 yards is not a real problem. That's an easy thing to solve, getting a ball to go 100 yards. But once you intervene with an incredibly complicated set of constraints on that, you genuinely are engaged in learning something that's significant in your life. You're learning about styles of agency. That's why we like reading old playbooks of Bill Walsh's, even though they're out of date, because we say, oh, look how ingenious this is as a form of problem solving. And we learn, and by becoming obsessed with sports, our sense of the possibilities of agency are augmented and increased. I said in the piece I wrote about in the New Yorker, I gave the wicked or inappropriate example of how we always used to say back in the day, you know, he got to first base, he got to second base, right? We use the sequential steps of seduction. We learn them by mapping them on our knowledge of playing baseball. So that's what I find appealing about it. And I think it has to do with craft, in as much as, exactly, it tells us, don't sentimentalize our pleasures. Be honest about what it is the degree of artifactuality provides us.
1: I'd like to ask one of the commentators a question. In particular, I'll ask Rachna a question, although there are a lot of rich things here. I thought your comments were very penetrating ones, and I want to pick up on one thing, which is not what Rachel told us we had to ask, which is about the art of money making, but a different plank of the argument, which is about how the craft of justice has to be defined, and in particular, the idea that the identified problem with Thrasymachus's definition of the craft of justice is that it's not law-like in the Kantian sense because it specifies the beneficiary. So the idea that is that when he says that justice is the advantage of the stronger, that's the problem. And I want to ask you about that because it seems to me that Socrates doesn't identify that as the problem. Socrates says that what we need to do is examine the truth of this, and he believes it's untrue. But it doesn't. I think Socrates accepts that the form of the definition is proper. And sometimes I think with an interlocutor, the interlocutor makes a good point. And I think Plato intends his readers to think that Plato that the interlocutor is making a good point against Socrates. I think this is one of those points. Because I think the Thrasymachean objection to definition like justice is beneficial or justice is good or justice is virtuous. Is that it's meaningless, it's uninformative. And I think here that it's not so much about, well, it's more like Hegel's objection to Kant in terms of there's not enough content in there for it to be action guiding. Or informative. And I think that that's a good thought. And that we as readers may be encouraged to take it up. And I think it's also a good idea from the point of view of the crafts, because I take it the pediatrician is supposed to bring about health in children. Even the doctor is supposed to bring about health in human beings, as opposed to the veterinarian. The maker of prosthetics has a specific set of beneficiaries in mind, and so on. And so I wonder about that plank of your argument, whether you might like to say more about it.
2: Yeah, thanks for the question. That's very, very helpful for kind of further, helping me further articulate the idea. So when Socrates says justice is advantage, I don't think that's a definition, right? It's a thing that he says, it's a mark of justice. But it's not a definition. He doesn't have a definition. And the exchange with him and Thrasymachus at this point is Thrasymachus adds of the stronger. And Socrates says, well, you're just saying the same thing as me, except you're adding.

killing of the stronger, and then Thrasymachus says, you think that's insignificant, you think that's a small thing. And Socrates says, well, let's find out. Right? So that is, now, what I think is going wrong there is, it's not wrong for Thrasymachus to try to further specify, to give a contentful definition.

0: advantage of the stronger, but not in the sense that Thrasymachus thinks. And it's also not the way to define justice, because it doesn't identify the peculiar product of justice. So I would think that the identification should be justice is the craft of ruling, and its object is, that's the craft that has the common good as its object. Of course the ruler benefits from justice, but that's not its telos. So I think the interaction between Thrasymachus and Socrates there is, Thrasymachus is once again, he has introduced this language of qua, but then he's using it unsystematically. So sometimes he uses it, sometimes he doesn't use it. So qua expert in justice, you're not benefiting yourself, you're producing the common good. But qua human being, you benefit from being just.
1: So this is a question primarily for Rachel, but it's very much prompted by some of Alexander's remarks yesterday about the contrast between craft and art. So it seems to me that one salient contrast between craft and art is that in judging whether someone is a great craftsman, we care much more about consistency, or as you put it in your first lecture, reliability, whereas in judging whether someone is a great artist, it's largely a matter of peak performance, what they're capable of doing at their very best. So for example, someone who cannot consistently make a good shoe is not an expert shoemaker. He hasn't truly mastered the craft of making shoes. And that would be true even if on his day, you know, he's capable of making a pretty good shoe. By contrast, I think a writer or a composer who can't consistently create masterpieces can still be a great artist. So to choose one of the arts that I know a little bit about, I think there are many composers amongst them, some of the very greatest, whose output varied really quite considerably in quality, even when they were at the peak of their powers. So I think Tchaikovsky is an example, Dvořák, some might even say Beethoven. Indeed, I'd even go so far as to say that when it comes to artists, where there's a sufficient body of really outstanding work, it almost doesn't matter what the average is, right? So suppose we were to discover that in addition to his 38 plays, Shakespeare had written another 200 plays that were really pretty mediocre. I think that would do absolutely nothing to detract from his status as the greatest playwright of the English language. So first, I'd just be curious whether you think this is indeed a salient difference between crafts and arts. But then secondly, this got me thinking about the relevance of this distinction for the connection that you're trying to draw and that Plato is trying to draw between craft and virtue. So it seems to me that there are some moral honorifics that we bestow on people in virtue of what they're capable of on their best day. So for example, you can become a hero through a few acts of exceptional moral or physical courage, even if the rest of your life was morally quite unremarkable. I think we sometimes call people a prophet for having grasped some really great and important truth, even if a lot of the rest of what they said strikes us as misguided. By contrast, I think, you know, to count as a truly virtuous person, it seems you have to be someone who, if not infallibly, then at least habitually and therefore to some extent reliably thinks or feels or acts virtuously. So my second, and that's really the important question, is do you see this emphasis on reliability and consistency as one reason why the craft analogy for virtue seems so apt? And if yes, could you just say a bit more about that? Because that theme didn't yet get its full, get as much attention as I think it deserves in the lectures. Thank you.
2: That's super interesting. I'm actually fascinated by courage as a virtue, and that's something that I've written about, is this weird fact that in the case of courage, we don't really care about consistency. You know, you get the medal for that one outstanding performance, and nobody says, oh, he shouldn't really get a medal, you know, he was, you know, he's easily bullied by his bank manager or something, right? That's we don't care about context, cross-contextual or anything. So I think courage is a weird virtue that way.

0: Yeah, I mean, the other thing that occurred to me about, so this leads in all kinds of directions. The thing about consistency, I think, is important for our concept of craft. And that's so even if you want to say with Adam Gopnik, and I'm happy with this, you know, that there's craft in art and there's art in craft, it's a yin yang, everything. But still, the crafty bit of whatever craft is, I think, does have to do with consistency. And that's because we think the craftsperson has a method, and that method has to involve understanding cause and effect, right? They've got to understand causal regularities, whether it's the doctor or the baseball player at some maybe less conscious level or something. But understanding causal regularities has got to be a big part of what craft is. And so you want to see that displayed in the actions. If the actions are inconsistent, that casts doubt on whether they've really got that grasp. And you start to think, well, maybe they're just lucky, you know. So pseudo crafts, I think, often are. So a fascinating case would be, you know, playing the stock market, right? The stock, the fund manager. Does the fund manager have techne? Well, notoriously, after a few decades, most of the fund managers who can make you lots of money will also start to lose you that money. And at that point, you wonder, well, were they just lucky in some kind of sustainable way, but not sustainable forever. So I think telling craft from luck is actually really important. That's something I didn't talk about, but that's where the consistency comes in. Whereas if you've written Boris Godunov, that wasn't luck, you know. There's no question about that. And the interesting in-between case, I think, would be interpretive artists. So what about the person who plays the musical composition? You know, maybe an incredibly beautiful performance of some work for piano. You know, maybe a small child on their day in a school recital is going to just, you know, hit it out of the ballpark or whatever metaphor we want. But the fact that they can't do it consistently suggests, no, they're not a great pianist. So we do, I think, with the interpretive arts, we do want to apply that standard of consistency in a way that we don't with the ones who are creating ex nihilo. So yeah, it just gets more and more complicated.
1: This actually is a question about what you asked, but not because you asked. I was really struck in the first lecture when you said that when practitioners can't find customers, then we have a craft in trouble. So customers engage the craft practitioners by like treating them as wage earners by paying them, but then also by engaging with whatever product they produce. So my question is, why do the practitioners need customers? Is it not enough that they're engaged in their craft to be like successful craftspeople? So I wonder if it has something to do with providing the impartial benefit to society and whether other members of society have to recognize it and value it enough to pay for it. You talked about Plato and the shepherds. So Plato says that shepherds are only shepherds insofar as they take care of the sheep, but somehow what they're paid for is some other activity that's wage earning. But that wage earning obviously can't be independent of the other activities that they're doing, whether that's a craft or a pseudo craft. So I just want to hear more about the relation between the internal structure of craft and wage earning, which seems somehow external to it, but maybe on your view, like not totally separate.
0: Yeah, thanks. So on the Platonic view, first of all, I think it's important actually that wage earning isn't really a craft, that's just a temporary little maneuver that Socrates makes in Republic I, because it has the wrong formal features. It's reflexive for the agent, a wage or a profit that you make only, what is that? That's a sum of money, but what makes it count as a wage is that you're the person acquiring it. And it's also something that that agent is probably trying to maximize, and for Plato, craft is not a maximizing enterprise. It's one that aims at a correct quantity of something. So if wage earning were to be a Platonic craft, you'd have to be indifferent as to who got the wages. It would have to be somehow impersonal and open. You'd just be trying to generate wages as a social fact. And it would have to be aimed at the right wages for everybody, not any kind of economic maximization. So I think Plato, there's a kind of implicit critique of treating activities governed by the profit motive as craft. If they're,

0: If it's really a craft, making money is not the point of it. Making money has the wrong kind of shape to itself be a craft, and it's not identical with the end of any other craft. So that's another formal problem with it. There's no particular method for money making, right? It can be epiphenomenal on whatever craft you like. So then the question is, what's the relation of the real crafts to this thing, wage earning? And I did want to allow something Plato allows, which is that it's important for, his vision of the first city in Book Two of the Republic is, you know, you've got a carpenter and a shoemaker and a farmer, and they trade the fruits of their labor, and that's where a human community comes from, actually, is that division of labor and interdependence. So if you see the wage as kind of a marker of that in a more complex society with money, then that seems to be a marker that the craft is kind of doing its job. Things are unfolding as they should. All the characters in Busy Town are doing their thing and living happily together. But it has to have that kind of... I'm using this language of the marker or the symptom or something, because it's not what the craft itself is about. I should leave it at that. I think Rachna has
1: I want to add something to this. So this is something that actually Jeremy Reed, sitting over there, pointed out to me right before our session today, which is that in the argument in Republic One, it's essential that wage earning is a techne, because it's part of the argument for why the rulers need to be paid in honors, because otherwise they will be practicing two technai, both ruling and wage earning. So it isn't just a throwaway or placeholder. I think that Plato means it very seriously, and I think that the apparently ridiculous thing that what wage earning does is simply aim at wages, not at assigning them to someone, is actually the view. It doesn't have to be maximal wages. That's why I was thinking something looser than wages, which kind of builds in the assignment to a person, is what he has in mind. So there's some recompense for the work put out that is the product of the craft of wage earning, but it could be, that recompense can be brought about in a different way than by each craftsman performing two crafts. So, for example, in the ideal city, it's not the case that each craftsman has to practice both, because society, so the ruling craft or the craft of the rulers or justice, simply provides the recompense. That's my alternative.
0: I don't agree with any of that.
2: Could you tell us, Professor Barney, about the Argonauts of the Western Pacific, please?
3: Oh, yay.
0: Yeah, this is one of the many great things about doing this topic is I got to read up, not as much as I would have liked, but I got to read up on a lot of actual crafts. And it's a wonderful and humbling and enlightening thing to discover all these case studies. And I also get to say something that the philosophers in the room will appreciate, which is that I finally found a philosophical use for the works of David Lewis, who's a very famous figure in our field whose interests don't really connect with mine very well. But there's another David Lewis who, at sort of just the right time, I guess in the 60s and 70s, apprenticed with some of the last of the fully trained Micronesian and Polynesian navigators. And I didn't understand most of it, but it's still one of the best books I've ever read. We the Navigators, highly recommended, as a kind of pretty internal, but also anthropological, explaining it all to the outsider, pretty internal portrait of what it is like to be the kind of person who can sail 1,000 miles across the Pacific and find the island that you're looking for. And it's really, it moves me.
4: We the Navigators.
0: We the Navigators, yeah.
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0: Welcome to the Mi Camino series, where alumni share how their path to and through UC San Diego led them to their careers. Our guest today is Eduardo Colera, who graduated from UC San Diego in 2012. From a tumultuous relationship with education to becoming an English professor and professional writer, Eduardo's journey is an inspiring example of how everyone has a story inside them. Welcome.
1: Thank you for having me.
0: So, you and I were neighbors for a little bit, and that's how we got to know each other. And when I learned you were from UC San Diego, I really wanted to spend some time interviewing you because I think your story is a fascinating one and will be inspiring for our viewers and our listeners. So let's talk a little bit about you're an English professor right now and a writer. And my first question for you is, how did this inspiration to become a writer start?
1: Oh my goodness. I wish I could say that I had some sort of choice in it. I think it's like a lot of things. Certain skill sets kind of present themselves to you and you don't really have a choice in the matter. So for me, what I should have been is a doctor. I should be a doctor right now somewhere performing some sort of surgery. Specifically thyroid surgery, actually, because what happened when I was in high school earlier on was my dad was diagnosed with thyroid cancer, and the process of his treatment, especially during that kind of earlier point in my education, motivated me to go down that path, down medical. And I had hopes and dreams up until the fact where I had to confront my inability to do most high-level mathematics. And so I think when that sort of happened, I kind of had this moment of inventory realization where you get these kind of chances to double down on some of your strengths. And one of my strengths at the time just happened to be English and writing. And walking down that path, I was very fortunate because of the encouragement that I got from my professors, that it took me in a way where I was able to kind of thrive in a way that I don't think that I would have had I gone down the medical field. So English for me really was this opportunity that opened every door that I wanted to walk through. And I consider myself very fortunate that I found my sort of pocket and I was able to build things around me.
0: Well, let's talk a little bit about how this started, because I know you, and I know that you have an interesting story about how you got exposed to reading and literature. So why don't you share that story?
1: So I'm the de facto black sheep of my family for the most part. I'm the oldest. So that's the first problem. I have a middle brother and I have a younger sister. And so within the family dynamic, I'm the one that's supposed to set the example, which I very much struggled to do. So I was constantly in trouble. My brother was excellent student and my sister was very self-motivated. But myself, I would refuse. I still refuse to this day in many different respects, but being told what to do, doing your homework, paying attention.

0: tension in class, not being chatty. I couldn't do it. And so kind of that disruptive behavior that I had ended up with me being in trouble almost always. And that trouble took the form of very long periods of being grounded. And I think within that sort of discipline style, my dad had sort of set out for me what he, I think, assumed was supposed to be the maximum amount of punishment that I could endure, which at the time was doing things I didn't want to do, which was my homework and reading and writing. So my punishment was I would have to sit at a table in the kitchen for close to 2 years, because that's how long the rebellious streak lasted. And I would have to read a book and I would have to write a report on it. And I did that daily for the entirety of my 6th grade year and 7th grade year. And through that sort of refusal to conform, my reading level went somewhere, I think it was a little bit below, maybe like 5th or 6th, to about 12th grade over the course of that 1 year. And then, I don't know, because like anything, the more you do something, the better you get. And then the more you do it, the more you like it. I became more or less obsessed. And then from there, I preferred to be grounded. I preferred that.
1: You wanted a book to read, in other words.
0: Yeah, just more time, more space to read.
1: Yeah. Do you remember the first book your father told you to read?
0: Yes. So my dad assumed that Shakespeare was going to be the most difficult thing to read because I think that was some of his early experience. So one of the first things that I read was Hamlet, even though he didn't necessarily like it or had read it, but he knew enough to know that that was going to be painful for me to do. So Hamlet was one of the first. I know I was forced to read The Count of Monte Cristo, and I know there was a wild collection of Stephen King novels that he made me do. But it was just like things I should not have been reading, I believe, maybe at 6th grade or 5th grade, where I started being rambunctious. But he just assumed that the thicker it was, the more problems I would have, and that's punishment enough. And so that range of reading is what I was put through.
1: So you went to community, you were a transfer student into UC San Diego. And so prior to that, you were at community college.
0: Yeah.
1: And throughout your adolescence, you were reading, and at some point it became something that you wanted to do and you enjoyed to do. Dad didn't have to sit you down anymore.
0: Yeah.
1: And so I know that there was, when did you realize that you were a good writer and that writing brought you joy?
0: You know, that's such an interesting way to phrase it, the way that you said that my dad didn't have to do it, because I remember when I was younger having these like long form conversations with him, specifically to do with the sports that we were doing, because I grew up playing tennis my whole life since I was before I could walk. There's pictures of me holding a tennis racket and I'm barefoot on the tennis court. And we always have these sort of discussions about motivation and like how, you know, it's very difficult for you to become good at something unless you're very much self-motivated, and tennis specifically requires a lot of discipline and focus. And so, as I already mentioned, my motivation factor was always lacking in these certain things. And his biggest concern, I think, was just maybe me growing and the not finding that sort of drive or motivation to do certain activities or sports or disciplines or my even my field of focus, like work. And I think that was the big determining factor, was once I realized that writing was something that I could do as easy as I could breathe, and the reading seemed to sort of always support that. I didn't need anybody to tell me to do it. I just enjoyed doing it. And it's just this slippery slope that shoots upwards, where it's just like the more I did it, the better I got, the more I enjoyed it, the more I wanted to do it. And so I, hopefully, if I'm answering your question correctly, I read the moment where it really opened the door was when I was at community college. I'm at that sort of intersection where I'm at the borderline of potentially failing my chemistry class. I'm also simultaneously in an English class, and my professor gives us just this assignment to write a short story. It's like, go home, write a short story, come back, bring it to me. We'll talk about it in class and see how bad it is. And I went home, sat down, 15, 30 minutes, wrote the short story, threw it in my backpack, took it to school the next day. And as we sort of workshopped it, the consensus.

0: consensus was that everyone really seemed to like it. They responded to it. They felt that the characters were compelling. And after the class, when my professor took me aside, she asked me how long I had been writing, and I told her 15 minutes that took me to write the paper. And she just told me, whatever you do for the rest of your life, you should do this. And I was like, if there was ever a sign, like, this probably is it. And so I took every English class under the sun, and it's opened up every single door I've ever wanted to walk through it. Truly, I've enjoyed it. Like, every time, anything that has to do with English, I walk in that direction and things just magically work out. So I'm so thankful for her to be like, you should do this. And I'd be like, you're right, I should do this.
1: Yeah. And so you transferred into UC San Diego as a literature major or an English major?
0: Yeah, wildly declared. I walked in as a literature major, and that's what my bachelor's degree is in. It's literature and writing.
1: And while you were here, because transfer students, they have a little bit of a different experience because you're at UC San Diego for roughly about 2 years or so. Do you recall any professors that you found were inspiring or that became mentors for you?
0: Yeah. So one of my first professors, his name was John Granger, originally from Canada, but was teaching at UCSD for some time. And now I believe he's in New York City living his best life. And his focus, at least at the time when I was with him, was a lot of travel writing. It was a lot of nonfiction based courses. And so he was very preoccupied with kind of presenting everything as it is, as opposed to editorializing or taking these sort of like grand master strokes and maybe taking certain liberties. And I think he had this very grounded approach in the way that people should write, which is it kind of leans in the direction of honesty, even if it's uncomfortable, even if it's ugly in a sense. And my other professor, Mel Freilicher, I think he's the great, like, he's the bee's knees. He's the best thing that ever happened. And he's wildly concerned with just the reality, almost the brutality of choosing writing as a sort of pathway, because it's so incredibly difficult. And it's not at all for the faint of heart, or if you have any type of sentimentality towards rejection, if it weighs on you, there is this kind of mutual understanding, at least that he would foster with his students, that if there was anything else you could possibly do, please go do anything else. Because you really, in the same way that I think a lot of people want to desperately be lawyers because they want to help people, or they desperately want to be in the medical field because they know that they have a deep belief that they can actually help bring people closer to their best health. It's that same scenario where you are kind of making a promise to yourself and to your readership that you're going to present the most honest, truthful representation of whatever it is you're working on. And I think it's that brutal honesty that I definitely take with me everywhere I go, and I throw it at people as often as I can.
1: So let's talk about, you're now a professor and you're teaching in higher education in Texas, correct?
0: Mm-hmm. Yes.
1: So let's talk a little bit about, you know, why did you decide to become a professor? And maybe you can share a little bit about that with our listeners.
0: Sure. I am wildly concerned with the literacy rate in the United States. I think it keeps me up at night. And it's so important. As a sort of recovering black sheep, which will probably take me the rest of my life, I don't think I genuinely understood how important education was during like the younger, more formative parts of my education. And then even now, I think I learn something every single day, either from my students or from my peers, about just how important it is. And the comprehension rate, the literacy rate, it's so wildly important, because it is the determining factor on whether or not you have control and agency over your life. If you can't read or write, or if you struggle with those faculties, it affects everything. It bleeds into everything. I wouldn't want to send future

0: nurses or lawyers or engineers into a workforce where they're unable to either comprehend what's written down in front of them, or they wouldn't be able to accurately express what it is that they're thinking. Because I think so much of the reading and writing thing connects directly into critical thinking, and that critical thinking directs connectly into their ability to communicate. And if any one of those faculties are off by even a degree, it's going to affect everything all the way down the line. And that is not at all the world that I want to live in. So out of sort of desperation, I sprinted in the direction of teaching, because I just figured if I could get into the classroom, then I could show people how easy it is, or how easy it should be. Because for me, and again, maybe this has a lot to do with my athletics background, I don't necessarily consider myself to be particularly exceptional. I think the early sort of discipline of repetition and reading constantly and writing constantly is what allowed me to grow those faculties to the degree that they're at. And I think that's really the key to everything. Education should be geared to present students with the skill sets they need, while additionally giving them the time required to practice and develop those skill sets. So that way, when they leave the academic sphere, they're able to utilize them every single day. And so I just really concerned with preparing people for their everyday life, because I would not want to send anybody out into the world ill-equipped, if that makes sense.
1: Totally makes sense. And thank you for sharing that. That the thing that I think is important too is that there aren't a whole lot of Latino literature professors in general. So you're probably a small part of a small percentage.
0: Yeah. Talk about learning things, right? Just found this out maybe 6 months ago. I was like, oh, whoops, accidentally, like a unicorn. Maybe should have thought about that before.
1: Yeah, and it's great. And I'm glad you're here talking about your story, because hopefully it will inspire more young people to pursue their passion if they're into writing and reading. And the thing that I want to get a little bit at is, well, how has your relationship with creative writing shifted over time? Like, going from writing for yourself to really writing and creating stories that you want to share with the public.
0: I think there's something to be said, I think, about being young and brash and a little bit egotistical, and then driven by this sort of need to prove yourself. Again, blame it on the athletics. This idea of, like, you have to be the best. If you're not number one, you have to go back and, like, bleed for whatever it takes to make yourself the best. And I think that was the approach I was definitely taking for the first 4 to 5 years while I was at community college, while I was at Grossmont Community College, while I was at UCSD. It just felt like, I don't think there was enough space on my shoulders to fit enough chips for me to carry. It's not possible. I just had something to prove. And then I think right at the very end of that, as I was contemplating going into graduate school, I kind of started realizing that my willingness or my want to try to prove something was misdirected. And starting to ask myself, it's like, well, who am I trying to prove what to, became an incredibly haunting question. And I think from that point, I just pivoted, and I was more concerned with just trying to be honest and not necessarily put on a show or put off fireworks for somebody in the work that I was writing. Is just try to capture something that's honest and true, and hopefully share that and get someone else to either maybe feel significantly less alone. Because I think for myself, there was this sort of sensation of isolation from everything that I had experienced growing up. And when I would have conversations with my friends, they're like, oh, so you've never been grounded for like 2 years straight? Like, you've never shown up to class and done nothing? You've never done all these things? Like, no, that's weird. Like, that's very strange. But I think I realized just because my immediate kind of bubble of people didn't necessarily share those experiences, statistically, it didn't mean that other people weren't going through the same thing. And so my pivoting from, like, oh, I need to prove something to myself or the people around me, shifted more to, oh, I'm kind of carrying around these certain experiences. I know there's other people who probably have those shared experiences. Would be nice to let them know that they're not alone, the way that I felt like I was alone.

0: So it's more kind of, I don't know, throwing life rafts in different directions and hoping they hit. And if someone's kind of just treading water, gives them something to hang on to and stay afloat.
1: Yeah, you know, the interesting thing, I love literature and I love writing. So when I met you, I just thought, oh, this is pretty cool. I feel the interesting thing is that everyone inside them has a story to tell. But we don't really encourage that part of young people. You know, like their story is worth telling, their story is worth hearing. And so I want to talk a little bit about your first short story, Their Daughter Fortuna. And I kind of want to talk a little bit about what was the, how did that story come into fruition? And where was, did you need something to like express? Was it a cathartic experience for you? How did that shape?
0: So to kind of address your comment about young people and them not being able to express themselves, that's wildly appropriate because when I left UCSD, I'm in my early 20s, I apply to San Diego State for their creative writing program and I get in and I'm 23, is that right? 22 years old and I'm the youngest, if not the youngest, second youngest person in the program, and everyone there pursuing their MFA, wildly decorated, multiple masters, a couple PhDs, publications. I have nothing. And the consensus is that I it feels like I shouldn't be there because that is the sort of treatment. It's like, oh, you're young. You haven't lived life yet. You haven't lived much of your life. What could you possibly have to say? And apparently a lot, right? I have apparently a lot to say. But the story that I wrote, the goal was to try to process or hash out these sort of strange dynamics that we have, specifically with like parents and their children, specific expectations about what we want, like our dreams and hopes for our children, the type of pressure that puts on those children, and the way in which those children are kind of molded by those pressures and expectations. And the story itself specifically has to do with this sort of physical abuse that their daughter takes on, but it's all motivated from this point of view of, well, we don't want you to come out wrong. We don't want you to stray from the path. We're going to force you as closely as we can down this funnel so that you don't take a wrong trajectory while simultaneously stifling whatever natural growth their daughter was going to take to begin with. And it really is kind of me trying to figure out what good intentions ultimately end up doing despite our best hopes and interests, especially in that dynamic. I think a lot about my relationship with my parents, specifically my father, and I know that the way that I was raised back then, it makes me smile because it would be so wild to even talk about it now because you get canceled immediately. It's just like, oh, this is very sort of old-fashioned kind of like spare the rod, spoil the child type beliefs. And I don't know if I necessarily personally have a problem with the way it played out because in a sense, my father, who I realize now is in his like late 20s, early 30s, gets married, has a kid, should not, you're nowhere near prepared to be a parent, is now a parent and is trying to figure it out as I'm doing the things that I'm doing. And then here I am 30 years later, I'm a parent, I have children. Nobody should have allowed me to have done this. Like, this is wild. I'm stressing constantly and I'm trying my best, no different than he was trying his best. And he was just limited in the ways, in the tool set that he had. I have so much more that I can draw on in terms of like how to help my children. He had even less. His father had even less. And it's this sort of generational issue where you're trying your best and what you produce is what you can. This is the 100% effort. And that's kind of like the crux of the story. It's sort of like, how are these things, how do these intentions play out over time and what their implications are?
1: I appreciate what you're saying because I think a lot of times

0: we don't realize
1: we're critical of how our parents raise us in the moment that they're raising us, but then sometimes we look back on it and we're like, you know, there's some good in that. Like you talked about the good intentions, right? So in your short story, your main character, Fortuna, she winds up becoming a physician, right? So they had their intentions to steer her clear of the trouble that she might have perhaps pursued. And at the same time, there was a sacrifice with the relationship with her parent, right? The type of relationship that she, in many ways, I think, wish she would have had. What's interesting is the neighbor. Like, he's an observer of all of this. And he's a neutral observer, but also not a neutral observer, because there's parts of him that have neutrality, but parts of him that don't, when I read the short story. So I enjoyed reading it. And the other thing is that it's a Latino story. You know, we had an author come and speak for Cesar Chavez recently, and she shared some statistics about how many Latino authors are out there that get published. And it's a very, very, very small percentage.
2: Yeah.
1: You know, so I know you're working on your book, and I hope that, you know, when you get it published, we can have you to UC San Diego, and we can promote you here back at your alma mater.
2: Yeah, no, there's definitely something to be said, at least for myself, about trying to do impossible / hard things. Like, I'm aware of the statistics, and to me, it's just like, oh, that sounds like fun. So I'll do it.
1: That's how you're wired. You can't help.
2: Yeah, I wish it was different. I really wish it was different. Anything that's really hard, or, oh goodness, don't even tell me I can't do something, or tell me it's impossible. But again, some of that early childhood upbringing, my dad being like, oh, I don't think you're smart enough to pass that class, eh?
1: Yeah, he was using the reverse psychology parent manual.
2: Yeah.
1: Well, I'm really curious, like, you went on to get your master's, and when did you make that decision? Was that as you were an undergraduate? Did one of your professors suggest that to you? How did that happen?
2: So it was that last semester at UCSD. I walk into Professor Freilacher's office, and I tell him, what do I do? Like, I got accepted here magically. I've run the gauntlet of all the English classes that I could. In a sense, it felt like I shouldn't have been there to begin with. So the fact that I was there, it's like, you better leave an impression of some kind, like, do great, right? Go big or go home, so to speak. And then now that I had reached the end, I was like, okay, well, like, what's the next big thing that I'm supposed to do? And I sat down and spoke with him, and he said, well, you could do an MFA. You could try to pursue an MFA if you're taking the creative writing thing seriously. But then he also said, don't do that. He's like, I'm going to tell you to do it, because at the end of the MFA, you'll receive your master's and you'll be able to teach. And if you like teaching, and if you're good at teaching, you'll be able to enjoy that section of your life. But at the very least, you won't be homeless. And I said, that's fantastic advice. And I said, so should I do it? And he said, I don't think you should do it, because to his belief was that if you want to be a writer, going to school for 3 years, what it does is it allows you time to work on your craft. But whether you're doing it there at the institution, or whether you're living your life, so long as you're still writing, there's not going to be that much of a separation, except for one will end you with a credential that enables you to teach at a higher institution of education. And the other one will ultimately, like, what everyone's working towards, either their poetry collection or their novel. And I think that he sensed there was this sort of like hybridization with teaching and like my interests, and in addition to the writing. And so he said, you should probably go do the MFA thing. I think you would do well. And I asked him for a letter of recommendation. He said, absolutely not. He's like, you'll carve your own path. And I said, okay, let's do it. And I applied, and I got in, and it gave me all the time that I needed to work on just a vast variety of short stories, my novel, and

0: I got a chance to do some tutorship. I got a chance to run a couple. I was given opportunities to help the student body back some of the undergraduates that I really, really liked. And I felt like I could do more. And so from that point, I was like, we're going to try to do both. One's hard enough, not hard enough. We're going to try to do both impossible things. So I went down the teaching path in addition to the writing.
1: And is there something that you're working on right now as you're in your writing?
0: I've been working on this short story since February 16th. This is a piece of science fiction, which is just like a test run because I feel within the discipline, the genres, I guess, as most people like to refer to them as, so fantasy and science fiction, they kind of get knocked on a little bit to be seen as a significantly less literary, which I feel like in reality, they're almost like the very tip of like the literary spear, which is to say like the way that they're addressing current events, what they perceive to be problems in the future, specifically in science fiction, it always comes to pass. And that's how some short stories end up becoming incredibly wildly famous 20 years later because of their predictive nature. And so for me, I've always been very cautious because I feel like that's that last little step of mastery where it's like, I don't want to dabble with something and then do it incompetently. I want to take my time with it. So I've been scratching my head over this like short story that I've been working on. And aside from just the smaller things that kind of grasp my attention, I have this longer form novel that I've been working on since 2013. And I've been on chapter 9 of 10, 20 pages in, and I'm close to finishing. But I say I've been close to finishing for the last like 3 years. So hopefully this summer, every year this summer, I say this is the summer I'm going to do it. But I think this one's legit. This time I'm going to do it because I've been finishing a lot of things. So just trying to stay focused.
1: That's awesome. So if there are some aspiring young writers out there, what type of advice would you give them? What consejos would you offer up?
0: Be incredibly defiant. I think there is if there ever was a moment in history, both within the literary context or social context, if there was ever a time to be politically correct or take people's feelings or sensitivities into consideration at the risk of being honest, I think that time is past. I think I would encourage writers to be as brutally open as they can be about themselves, about how they feel about the world around them, about the society that we live in, anything that gets you closer to what an objective truth is, the better off you'll be, regardless of where that happens to be. But if we want to keep the bar low, right, we start with ourselves. I think as honest as you can be with yourself and as honestly as you can present yourself to, I don't know, strangers who read your writing, the bigger and the longer lasting impact you'll leave on that person. I think if you show a little fragment of humanity to somebody, a little bit of their humanity will resonate back. And I think that's the important thing.
1: That's really lovely. I like that. Last thing before we sign off, any books you want to recommend to folks that are listening?
0: The list is long. I think, oh my goodness, where do we start? I want to say, well, my defaults immediately, anytime somebody asks me, I always start with Margaret Atwood. I think she's a legitimate fortune teller. She's phenomenal in everything that she writes, all of her short stories. She's a hybrid, all of her poems, specifically her novels. If you get the opportunity, top of the list, you have to read Handmaid's Tale. Wildly important. Right after that, Oryx and Crake. Wildly important. You have to read that as well. Beyond that, I would say maybe the lower commitments, find as many short stories as you can from a variety of authors, and as quickly as you can, try to find short stories outside of the United States. Try to figure out what the rest of the world is writing, try to figure out what other people are going through, kind of come to the conclusion that we're not alone, that the problems are kind of universal. But as wide as you possibly

0: possibly can cast the net is specifically with short stories, cast it. And I can't think of any off the top of my head right now, but that's what I do. I try to find short stories that no one's ever heard of before from wildly different countries, from wildly different perspectives, just to see what they're doing on a technical level and what kind of stories they're working on.
1: Okay. Two last questions. The first one is, what advice would you give to your 10-year-old self?
0: Close your eyes, hold your breath. It's going to be okay. It's okay. It's okay to be weird. It's okay to be different. I spent a lot of time, I spent a majority of my time hiding in libraries. I spent a majority of my time drawing a lot, which is what got me in trouble because I was in class, should be taking notes, not taking notes, drawing pictures. But those things are okay. It's okay to learn things differently. You don't have to kind of take the conventional route through those sort of like learning moments. I think everyone's going to learn differently. If I look back, I have a pretty good collection of what I have in terms of my notebooks from even those times. And yeah, not a single word is written down, but you better believe there's a picture of like Teddy Roosevelt in the corner, like giving a speech. And it's just like, I was just interpreting things differently. Like the frequency I was on was just a little bit off. And it doesn't mean that I wasn't learning because like my retention was very, very high. I just would remember things by processing them differently. So it's super okay. They're like, you're going to be fine. You're going to be fine, 10-year-old self. You'll be okay. It's going to work out.
1: Yeah, things do work out. And then any advice you'd give to incoming students at UC San Diego?
0: Oh my goodness. Do everything. Make friends with everyone. Walk into random rooms. Introduce yourself. Everything. I think that's my one regret was that I definitely have the library memorized inside and out, and I will forever carry it with me in like the piggy bank right here. But I would have loved to have been more involved with other, and there is a push, right? Like there is a push specifically within the colleges to step outside of your discipline. I was taking a bunch of the mental health and psychology classes. There's always that wonderful encouragement to take classes outside of your discipline. But I think beyond the classroom, that also needs to be a thing where it's like, you just go and sign up for clubs, go and sign up for anything that has to do with everything outside of your one specific little sliver of focus, because you're just going to benefit so much from it. So as much as you can, be incredibly obnoxious and annoying and be friendly and go out and make friends with everybody and sign up for everything and just be wildly experimental with the things that you're choosing to kind of learn from, because everything does take its own role. It comes into play at some point or another. I'm constantly talking to my students in class about writing their essays, and immediately a departure into economics, immediately and a departure into advertising, and why that plays so deeply into what we're writing, how words are being used in each and every single discipline. And I think your ability to kind of access those different waypoints helps you to, one, kind of stay a little bit dynamic in terms of the way we're thinking, but two, application. You have a wider range of application if you have more sources to pull from. That's my advice.
1: Eduardo, thank you. Thank you for your time and for being with us today.
0: I really appreciate it. Thank you for having me. I appreciate it.

Thinking about college? Looking for lesson plans? Curious about the future of learning? The Education Channel supports individual educational goals and encourages creativity for all. Visit uctv.tv/education.

0: There are two commercially available medications that are out there that really are rivaling standard hormone therapy in terms of managing these symptoms. These are the initial dosing studies. I'm going to just jump to say the longer term data that you can see that the drug beats placebo in every way. But to remember, the placebo effect is also quite strong.
1: Geysers are fascinating natural phenomena. 3 million people go to Yellowstone. They watch geysers erupt, and they all ask why. And we don't know the answer to that question. To make a geyser, you need heat, you need fluid, and just the right geology. So they're very uncommon features. And the fact that they're uncommon tells us that there's something special or unusual about how they work. Why do they erupt regularly, or sometimes not regularly? And this is all controlled by the pressure and temperature underground. But it's a little bit unpredictable, and then it just happens. And people can watch geysers erupt time and time again. They'll spend hours and hours just watching and waiting. The key measurement for us to make is to measure pressure and temperature within the geyser, and also to see what the inside looks like. At Yellowstone National Park, we're limited to making measurements outside of the geyser. We measure the ground motion with things called seismometers to record the ground vibrating. A variety of measurements to look at how the ground is deforming and how fast material comes out of the geyser. In Chile, we're allowed to put instruments inside the geyser as well. So we use the same types of measurements. We leave the equipment inside the geyser for 5 or 6 straight days. With the video camera, we can see where the steam is coming from, through all the nooks and crannies in which steam can accumulate, the convoluted pathways through which the water has to move. And that inspires the lab models that we built here in Berkeley. So at the bottom of the geyser, we have a hot plate. It's kind of like a stovetop, and it's heating the geyser. In the earth, this corresponds to the hot rock deep underneath the ground. And heat is transferred from the hot rock into the water, into the geyser, and the heat accumulates inside the geyser system. And then at the top here is where water is ejected into the atmosphere. And that's what you see when you go to Yellowstone. One thing we've observed at geysers is two types of eruptions, small ones and big ones. And this bubble trap now helps us understand why we have small and big eruptions. Every now and then a little bubble will leak out the top, and that makes a small eruption that just happened. And eventually all this water gets hot enough that one of those small little eruptions turns into a big eruption. When a big eruption happens, everything reaches the boiling temperature. Water at the top, water at the bottom. And as soon as the eruption begins, the pressure everywhere is lowered and the water turns into steam. And then we get a big eruption.
2: It looks like we don't have any consecutive large eruptions.
1: So we need to figure out why, right? Why it's so irregular.
3: Today we're measuring the temperature in the bottom and the top of the model. And then the other lines we're looking at are temperature of our heat source and temperature of the surrounding air, just so we can see that our environmental conditions are constant. We leave this model running for hours and hours, sometimes days. You know, come in and check on it every few hours, but what we want to get is a lot of data. We also record video of the model so we can go back and look at different characteristics of the eruption, but temperature is our most important measurement, I think, because it's easy to pick out the big eruptions in a temperature record. There's no eruption at the moment, but we can see these little fluctuations in the top and bottom temperature recordings, and those are the signatures of bubbles rising up through the conduit, and they're transferring heat, and that's a temperature change.
1: So it's exciting to finally make measurements in a geyser and understand what's going on, why the eruptions start, why they end. But there are many things we don't understand. Real geysers are regular. Old Faithful is called Old Faithful because it's regular. The geysers in Chile erupt every 132 seconds, one we studied. It doesn't matter whether it's night or day, cold or warm. So even though we understand many features of how the eruptions work, there's still basic questions that we don't understand. And so hopefully we can go back and make more measurements.

My name is Dr. Lauren Hack, and I'm a clinical psychologist and assistant clinical professor in the UCSF Department of Psychiatry Child and Adolescent Service Division. Today, I'm going to share some tips for setting clear, manageable expectations for your children each day regarding schoolwork and home routines, as well as behavior. Consistency and structure are always beneficial, but they can be especially calming during times of stress. Knowing what's going to happen and when helps us feel safe, secure, confident, and more in control. The first step in this strategy is setting a regular schedule that your family can stick to each day. Even while at home, you can have a set of predictable tasks for your children to accomplish in the same order at the same time each day, such as waking up, brushing teeth and hair, eating meals, completing chores, getting physical activity, and having free time. You can mimic a school or day camp schedule, changing activities at predictable times and switching between learning and play. It can be helpful to print or write out a visual schedule, and it's even better if your child is involved in this. Assigning kids tasks can help them feel like they're part of the plan and making a valuable contribution to the family. Checklist systems can be particularly useful for tasks that we may be tempted to procrastinate or avoid altogether. Having a written checklist that your child can refer to may limit verbal conflict or back and forth. It also can be fun to physically check off tasks as we get them done, creating a sense of accomplishment and pride. Think about which tasks children can do independently and which might need reminders. New and challenging activities need reminders to start, which can be pared back as children become more practiced and independent. Regular reminders can help prevent meltdowns when it's time to transition to a new activity. Establishing routines for yourself can be as helpful as establishing routines for your child. This provides nice modeling and also may help parents feel more calm, in control, and accomplish themselves. Next, you'll want to prompt for and provide frequent, specific praise for behaviors you'd like to see more of. It's helpful to review your visual schedules and family expectations each morning so your child knows what to focus on and what to look forward to. Setting a timer can help children know when activities begin and end. When you see your child making progress on their routine or family expectations, acknowledge this. Tell them exactly what it is that you appreciate, such as saying, "I love how you're getting started on setting the table," or "Great job using kind words with your brother. That makes me happy to see." You can pair labeled praise with nonverbal appreciation, such as the smile or a high five. Don't wait for perfection. Praising steps in the right direction or little victories will increase the likelihood that your child will take that positive step again in the future and build upon it. If you find yourself frequently attending to behavior that you don't want to see, such as getting distracted or not following directions, make a note of the opposite behavior you do want to see and keep a specific lookout for that positive behavior to praise when you catch it. We recommend striving for a 5-to-1 ratio of positive to negative feedback. So for every one correction your child gets, it's beneficial for them to have 5 experiences of praise. This helps children learn what to do instead of only what not to do. For particularly challenging routines, tasks, and expectations, it's helpful to establish rewards or privileges. These don't have to be extravagant or expensive items, but instead can be preferred activities or choices. For example, when your child finishes their bedtime routine, then they can earn an extra story. When your child finishes schoolwork or chores, then they can earn free time. It's important to have your child involved in choosing rewards because sometimes what we adults think may not actually be what's motivating for children. We've compiled samples of expectation reward systems as well as a list of potential resources on the Collaborative Life Skills Research page at clsprogram.ucsf.edu. It's important to provide multiple opportunities for breaks and physical activities in our daily schedules and routines. This gives our children something to look forward to, as well as helpful moments to recharge in between tedious or challenging tasks. Breaks can be helpful times for parents to reset as well. Finally, it will probably be useful

useful to modify routines and rewards collaboratively over time. Once your child is becoming practiced and confident in their routines, you can pare back reminders and add more steps. For example, if they have mastered a morning routine, you could add a bedtime routine to the daily schedule. Or if your child's routine doesn't seem to be working, change it up. Involving your children in this process will be helpful in troubleshooting what needs tweaking and why. It's often also useful to revisit rewards as time goes on, because if reinforcers become stale or uninteresting, children won't be motivated to work for them any longer, and in that case, new rewards can be brainstormed. Creating a new routine at home may seem daunting, but it can be reassuring and help children know what to expect and strive for in the midst of uncertainty. Prompting for, praising, and rewarding completion of routines and family expectations can help children feel accomplished and confident. Thank you for listening, and I hope you found some of these tips helpful.

expert in manipulating hematopoietic stem cells and leukemia stem cells in a xenograft model. And I really care about what distinguishes them across our lifetime and whether that heterogeneity that's inherent in our hematopoietic stem cell pool could underlie many of the age-related disorders that we are affected by.

0: Crop residues are an inevitable feature of agriculture. Because no harvest removes all material from the field, the remaining plant matter or residue accumulates. Managing residues to essentially make them disappear is the norm in California production fields because of concerns about crop pathogens and the need for clean planting beds that make the seeding and establishment of subsequent crops easier and efficient. Residue management practices in California are also influenced by tradition and until recently have not changed significantly over the past 70 years.
1: The crop residue used to be viewed as trash. It's not really trash, it's a resource to be used and converted into a resource which helps increase your soil organic matter, which helps to increase your soil moisture or retain the soil moisture that you have.
2: I started having resistance to herbicides and I had weeds that I couldn't control. And what I noticed was the hard soils were caused by me not managing my residue properly. And I didn't value my residue. We ate it all up with a sheep or a cow, or we put it in a bale and hauled it away. And that residue is what I needed to protect my soil. When I started to think about my soil first, instead of thinking about my crop first or my cows first, that's when the real change happened on my land.
3: My name's Gary Martin. We're just outside of Mendota, California. This ranch has history of rice, some grains, but once they started growing cotton, did a lot of cotton. In conventional tillage, you would have turned all this ground over with your discs and buried your trash, and then when you pull up the new beds, the trash really doesn't come to the surface. But we never bury completely because we're just pulling light amounts of dirt up to make the bed over again. So you end up with the residue from last year's crop. You get places on it where the knife had cut the stalk and then you get the root pulled out of the ground. All the sweeps, all the harrows that are involved in planting the new crop, they tend to sift that trash out and bring it up to the top of the bed. But we have never had a problem with them affecting the plants growing, the cultivators once the plants get some size. It's just something you have to learn to live with.
0: Dwayne Beck of the Dakota Lakes Research Farm in Pierre, South Dakota, has been working with farmers in this region on high-residue, no-till systems for years, and they've seen a number of benefits of these conservation agriculture practices.
4: When we started, we wanted to get the water going in the ground. The residues help in protecting the macropores so the water will go in the soil, and it keeps the soil cool when the weather's hot.

0: microbes can work well and really have healthy root systems. Protects that soil from raindrop splash and erosion. So we want to have the ground fully covered at all times.
1: The amount of residue retained in a cropping system has been used as a diagnostic or defining characteristic of conservation tillage systems by the NRCS. Because having at least 30% of the soil surface covered by residue has been shown to greatly mitigate soil erosion losses.
2: So for a farmer to be able to measure his own crop residue, we use a knotted rope that is 100 feet long. And as you can see, at every foot, or about every foot, there's a knot. And when you find a piece of crop residue underneath each piece of knotted section of rope, then that counts as a percent residue. Stick that into the soil and bring it all the way out. What you can see is that there is a piece of crop residue almost under each piece of knotted segment of rope. This is a no-till field, and you're gonna have a high percentage of residue covering the crop soil in this scenario.
3: Residue for me is very important. I mean, it can be the biggest pain in the backside, and it can be your savior. The most important thing with your residue is it starts when you harvest your crop. You almost have to spend as much time with the residue distribution as you do with adjusting your harvester. My neighbors who perform regular tillage, they oftentimes have to replant their crop, or their crop goes into horrible moisture stress. And this residue I have on my soil surface, I've never had to replant a crop, and on a rare occasion, we've had some moisture stress, but I'm always protected. It's my insurance policy.
1: The use of residue-preserving cover crops coupled with no-till or minimum till has become a method many farmers and researchers are now practicing.
4: What we've seen here in these studies is benefits of having these kinds of residues, particularly a high residue situation here, in reducing soil water evaporation. We've actually deliberately generated more residues in this system. The soil surface looks quite a bit different, and you can see the aggregation of the soils. You can see evidence of holes where earthworms have been creating pores as they burrow down into the soil here. So these are some of those indicators that suggest that there may be improvements in soil quality as a result of these high residue systems here. The evapotranspiration demand in a summer crop like tomatoes or cotton in this area is about 30 inches of water, and we can reduce that irrigation requirement by about 4 inches by having no-till systems coupled with high residue production. So 4 inches of water is about a 13% saving just by having the residues out here.
0: I call some of what we do catch and release nutrients. Now, what percentage of the year does this corn catching carbon that comes by? Well, it's only very few months. And there's carbon here 12 months of the year. That's our energy source, so I should be capturing the carbon and putting it into the soil at all times. So that's what we're trying to do with the cover crops.
5: The adoption of these systems hangs on, you could call it peer pressure, and that peer pressure is food consumers. And food consumers are increasingly asking that their food be grown more sustainably, having less impact on the environment. And conservation agriculture is one of those methods that can do that. Now you have best of both worlds, where you increase productivity of the system, but also improve your bottom line. And it also helps the environment.
0: No, I think to get started, first thing you need to do is have your brain transplanted. What that means is you need to think differently about things. Like, tillage isn't an option. And as soon as you get it in your mind that a tillage and taking the residues off and those kind of things just are not a good thing, that's a bad thing. And it doesn't look good when it's black. Then the rest of it's relatively easy, because farmers are good observers and they're good at figuring out how to make a plant happy. Got to get out there and just get in the front and do it. And a lot of times you don't run into the problems you think you're going to have. It might be something different, but it's actually been a heck of a lot easier than I thought it was going to be when I started.
1: Additional information about the value of residues in conservation agriculture systems is available on the Conservation Agriculture Systems Innovation website.

So I'm really excited to be here to talk to you about kind of our current understanding of where the science is in terms of menopause management. Now, I want to just be clear that I've been given 30 minutes to give that talk. So I'm going to get through what I can get through, but we can have, there are multi-day conferences on this topic. So I'm going to hit the highlights of really thinking about what people ask us, what are kind of the key questions that I get asked, and hopefully I can answer some of your questions before the Q&A, which will happen right after my talk as well. Okay, these are my disclosures. And then these are the objectives. We're going to talk about how we define menopause. What are the hormonal changes? I'm really interested in physiology. I feel like if you can understand physiology, you can sometimes then understand what's happening in your body and then also how we manage it. We're going to talk about the symptoms associated with menopause and the various non-hormonal as well as hormonal treatments. As I said, I got 30 minutes. We will try to get through as much of this as possible. I do talk fast, so we probably can get a little bit ahead here. First question people always ask is, what is menopause? And so I don't expect the lay audience to understand this, but you'll oftentimes hear people saying, is it right after my period? Is it a year after? Is it when this hormone in my brain goes up? Is it when a hormone in my ovary goes down? Or is it all of that? And the truth is, there's actually one very clear definition. The definition is that menopause is literally the day that somebody goes 1 year without a period. So it is one day of your life, essentially. Everything leading up to that day is premenopause, and everything after that is menopause. Now, some people don't get their periods, and that's because they either had a surgery to remove their uterus, they had an ablation to remove the lining, they're on a contraceptive or a hormonal method that suppresses their periods. And in those cases, there are lab tests that we can do, but those lab tests require 6 months between them, because sometimes you can see hormones fluctuating. And the hormone we're looking at is a follicle stimulating hormone. FSH is what we call for short. And that is basically how hard is the brain working to tell the ovary to get an egg ready. And if there are no eggs left, the brain's working really hard. So you see high levels. Now, we don't test people for ovarian hormones to see when are you going to go through menopause, are you in perimenopause, if they're over 40. Because if someone's having symptoms of perimenopause or menopause, it's pretty much a slam dunk. But when they're younger, some people do go through an early menopause, and we always do want to try to diagnose that. All right, so let's think about why testing sometimes isn't always the answer. And I'm just going to go over the menstrual cycle. And the reason that I talk about the menstrual cycle is, in a normal ovulating person, there is a hormone that comes from the brain. So that is kind of the third row down. There's luteinizing hormone and follicle stimulating hormone. And that hormone tells the ovary to get an egg ready. And when it does that, there is a hormone called estradiol. We're familiar with estradiol that goes up. And estradiol stimulates the lining of the uterus and gets it ready for an egg to implant. After ovulation, that's the second half of the cycle. So if you look at the bottom here, you'll see luteal phase. The second half of the cycle is basically dominated by the hormone progesterone. And so you can see that just one below the bottom, that progesterone then becomes the dominant hormone. And this is important because progesterone's role in the uterus is to protect the lining and get it ready for an egg to implant. And progesterone is really necessary to counteract the effects of estrogen in the uterus. And this comes into play when we talk about hormone therapy. But there also are progesterone receptors, just like there are estrogen receptors all over the body. That means that most of our tissues are sensitive to these hormones, not just the uterus. So when we're looking for labs, basically, there's all these labs that people are oftentimes asking us for. And at the end of the day, the answer to this question is E. There is no hallmark lab finding in perimenopause. When somebody is still having irregular bleeding or irregular cycles, you're going to see wild fluctuations in both the hormones that the pituitary are making and that the ovary are making. And so why is that, right? So this is kind of the life cycle of hormones. And in premenopause, right? So in

the really normal, what we call the reproductive years, when you're having a normal menstrual cycle, I showed you that you see this kind of nice ebb and flow of estrogen. Progesterone gets really high and then really low. You do not make progesterone unless you release an egg. And then in perimenopause is where you see that both estrogen and progesterone levels kind of go all over the place. And in postmenopause, that's when all the hormones go down. So it's very predictable what happens to our estrogen, progesterone, and I would say testosterone levels in postmenopause. But in the years leading up to that final period, the hormones are all over the place, and testing them doesn't provide a lot of information except to say they're all over the place. So when we talk about menopause, it's really important to think about what the symptoms are. And there's a difference between the estrogen withdrawal, those fluctuations, and then the lack of estrogen, that's estrogen deficiency. So the things that get better over time are the hot flashes, because that really is the fluctuating estrogen, right? It's not just a lack of estrogen, because otherwise everybody would have them for the rest of their life. But most people have hot flashes for, you know, it can be months to years, and that can last for several years in some women, but it usually is only a few years, and then it does get better. And so then estrogen deficiency is where you see this long-term effect of a lack of estrogen on the tissue that estrogen targets. And so that includes the brain, the bone, the blood vessels, the skin, the joints, mucous membranes, which also includes the genitals. And so you see these long-term chronic effects to a lack of estrogen. So the things that we think about in terms of lifestyle, because I think it's really important, and we'll talk about longevity and healthy lifestyle, when people complain in menopause, are the sleep changes, the mood changes, the trouble finding words, sexual changes. These are all going to be made better with healthy lifestyle. And that really is, I think, about sleep hygiene, especially. I think that the lack of sleep is contributing to so much of what we attribute kind of menopausal changes to. And it's because the sleep changes that happen in the 40s and 50s are timed very closely with perimenopause and menopause, and they are related in some way to the drop in estrogen levels, but they're also related to changes actually in melatonin and hormone secretion in the brain that helps people sleep. But exercise is going to help, these dietary changes are going to help, but that's obviously not the only answer. So I'm here to kind of talk about the way we think about medical management of these symptoms. So this is a busy graph, but the main thing is that this is a graph looking at cognitive behavioral therapy. So these are strategies that are basically brain training. And across the board, the studies have shown that if you train your brain to respond to the symptoms of menopause, those symptoms will be reduced. So that is a benefit. Other non-hormonal options, this is, again, a lot of different things. The top of this graph basically is showing all the SSRIs. So those are the serotonergic drugs that many of them have been studied. The main one that's been studied is paroxetine at low doses to treat menopausal symptoms. The SNRIs, the selective norepinephrine reuptake inhibitors like venlafaxine, have also been shown to be beneficial. Gabapentin has also been shown to be beneficial. Anticholinergic drugs like oxybutynin that we oftentimes use for overactive bladder have also shown to be beneficial, but there is some concern about long-term cognitive changes from using that, so we don't oftentimes recommend it. The data on clonidine is, you know, mixed, but some people will use that as well. And then the biggest one are the newer players on the block, the neurokinin antagonists. And I'll jump into those a little bit, because those are really the ones that are rivaling hormone therapy now in terms of managing the traditional symptoms we think about, the vasomotor symptoms like hot flashes. So when we're starting with pharmacologic treatments, you'll see that we start with really low doses. And so oftentimes we'll do venlafaxine, the SSRIs, and then gabapentin. When we compare those medications to all the other things people do, like exercise and the SSRIs and things like yoga and omega-3s at the top there, you'll see that omega-3s don't really have a lot of data for them. Exercise does have some data. Yoga even has data, but nothing works as well as the hormone therapy in the long term. When we talk about these new ones, these neurokinins, and so this is, again, pretty detailed medical, but the way to understand this is that there is a thermoregulatory part of the brain. And to understand that in the brain, the cells talk to each other via neurotransmitters. And so historically, we knew that estrogen must play a role, because when you give estrogen, or even you give these SSRIs, there's something that's happening that must be affecting the neurotransmitters. Well, basic science research found the neurotransmitters.

transmitters. And it's basically this kisspeptin neurotransmitter, and it's affected by neurokinins. And so there are now these medications that target the specific neurotransmitters in that part of the brain that gives people hot flashes. And so there are two commercially available medications that are out there that really are rivaling standard hormone therapy in terms of managing these symptoms. These are the initial dosing studies. I'm going to just jump to say the longer term data that you can see that the drug beats placebo in every way. But to remember, the placebo effect is also quite strong. Now, when you look at hormones, the graphs that I'm showing you, the first one with the neurokinin medications was looking at daily hot flashes. This is looking at weekly, but they're all about the same. When people are bothered by hot flashes, they're having about 10 hot flashes a day. That is incredibly bothersome. And so what you want to see is these decreases that are sustained over time. And this is a graph that shows that if you give people hormone therapy, you're going to see a sustained decrease, and it is dose dependent. So we oftentimes talk about the lowest doses of hormones, which can be very beneficial. But for many people, if their symptoms are quite bad, they will do better on higher doses. That's what's very nice. There's not just one treatment when it comes to hormone therapy. Higher doses of hormones will absolutely treat hot flashes better. So when we talk about the hormone therapy data, this is where we need to get into kind of the history of this, where historically, we have really good basic science data that shows that estrogen was beneficial, not just for the hot flashes, but actually to the heart, because we know that women have really low levels of heart disease until they go through menopause. And at that point, their level of heart disease goes up to that of men. And the big difference there is estrogen, right? And so there was always this idea that there's something going on in the menopausal transition. And remember, the number one killer of women is not breast cancer, it's heart disease, right? So if there's something we can do to mitigate that, it would be great. And so historically, there was this idea that hormone therapy must be it. So for years, many women, almost the majority, were on some kind of hormone therapy. And that all then changed with the WHI. And so the WHI was a very big study that we hear about all the time. And I'm just going to review it because you probably are familiar with it, but I just want to go back to what it was. It was a very large study that was both an observational study. They were looking at dietary changes. They were looking at fractures and colorectal cancer. And then they had this group of women, almost 30,000 women, where they were actually for the first time randomized, where they took that and they said, you're either going to take a placebo, a sugar pill, or you're going to take hormones. And this way we can say, do the hormones prevent cardiovascular disease? And that was the entire point of the Women's Health Initiative. It wasn't to look at any other outcome like breast cancer or blood clots or any of the other things we hear reported. It was designed to answer this question of, does hormone therapy truly reduce the risk of cardiovascular disease? And if you randomize, you distribute the risk, right? So there'll be higher risk women in both group and you can see an effect. So they started recruiting in 1993. They started and then they ended around in the late 1990s. And then they stopped after 4 years, basically. And the reason they did that was there was an estrogen and progestin group. So people that had a uterus, remember I told you that estrogen, if you take estrogen alone, it will stimulate the lining of the uterus and it puts people at risk of cancer. So you have to take something to prevent the uterus. So either progesterone or in this case, it was a synthetic progestin. And that's important. And then there was an estrogen only group for those that didn't have a uterus. And this is also really important because the estrogen alone group gives us insight to what estrogen does. And it might be a little bit different than when you combine it with a progestin. And in the WHI, they used conjugated equine estrogen for the estrogen component, which is important. It's an oral form. It has many different estrogens. And in the progestin arm, they used medroxyprogesterone acetate. And they stopped this trial early because they saw significant increases in cardiovascular disease, venous thromboembolism, that's VTE, and BC, that's breast cancer. So that's what we all had heard about. And that's what really put the black box warning on hormone therapy was this study that basically was a surprise to everybody. The first question I oftentimes get asked is, if you give somebody hormone therapy, does it cause breast cancer?
okay? Because that's not the number one killer of women, but it is the most common cancer that we see. 1 in 8 women will get breast cancer. And it's incredibly important to know, does hormone therapy play a role? And the truth is, in my interpretation of the literature, it doesn't seem to be. Now, if you look at observational data,

again, this is, you know, a lot of detail that I have here. You're going to see that if you look at groups of women, large groups of women, you're going to see that those that took hormone therapy seem to have higher rates. But there is a lot of what we call confounders, meaning that there are other things that play a role in the breast cancer diagnosis. Namely, they had more screening oftentimes. So if you're looking for more cancer, you're going to find more cancer. And that doesn't mean that it would be clinically significant. These are tumors that may never actually come to anything dangerous. And that's one of the big issues when we study anything is like, how much are people looking for problems? You're going to be able to find them. So that was the observational data. The randomized data in the WHI is really important because I told you that breast cancer was not the original goal of the study. So it really should never have been reported on because they didn't organize the study in a way to look at this question truthfully, but they still reported on it. And they reported that there was a hazard ratio of 1.25, which comes out as a 25% increase. Now that is a sounds like a very scary increase, but when they actually adjusted for risk factors, right? Anybody that might've had a personal history, family history, that number did not meet significance. What that means is that any increased risk they saw was possibly due to chance, and that wasn't reported. The biggest reason for that is this is a graph that's showing you in the group on the right, the placebo group. This was the group of people who had taken hormone therapy before. And on the left, they had never taken hormone therapy. And what you see is that those that had never taken hormone therapy before, the hormone group and the placebo group had very similar rates of breast cancer. That is not significant. We do not see that hormone therapy over years contributed to breast cancer. But in the group that had taken hormone therapy before on the right, what you can see is there was a very strange thing happening. The number of new breast cancers was actually the same as you can see on the other side, but the placebo group, right? The group that was taking a sugar pill had an unusually low rate of breast cancer. It didn't make any sense. And so when you compare those two, it looks like there's a significant difference, but actually there really wasn't overall. So in the WHI, if you look at, does this combination cause breast cancer? It doesn't seem to. And this is, again, the estrogen and progestin. So that reported 25%, even if it were true, that would come out to about 8 per 10,000 women, which is a very low number. So even if that were true, your risk of identity theft is higher than 8 in 10,000. In the estrogen alone group, for those that are familiar with statistics, multiple studies now have shown that in that group that didn't take the progestin, they had lower rates of breast cancer. Okay. So the estrogen alone group, after even 18 years of follow-up, the estrogen group had less breast cancer. That estrogen type reduces the risk. And I want to be clear that it was conjugated equine estrogen because a lot of people out there are saying, oh, all estrogen reduces breast cancer. And that's not true. The WHI showed that this particular pill did. This is the data again with the estrogen and progestin and that it was all within the group that had used prior hormone therapy. Okay, so now let's get into the heart disease risk. So a lot of people get worried about this because again, I said the WHI suggested that there was a heart disease increase in those that took the hormone therapy. But the truth is basically all of that risk was in the older population. The average age of enrollment in the WHI was 63, and that was because to get 30,000 women to have a number that you would be able to see a heart attack difference in and within that group, you needed older women. And so they basically gave hormones to anybody that walked in the door, not even women who had symptoms, just to see, is it preventative? We're not doing this for vasomotor symptoms. We're doing this to prevent heart disease. And in those that were over 60, they had a slightly higher risk. But in those that were under 60, they had a decreased risk. And especially a decreased risk in the estrogen alone group. So there is a relationship between when you start hormone therapy and this benefit. And so there seems to be this idea of a timing hypothesis. And multiple studies have shown that. So these are all the studies that have shown that if you start hormone therapy early, that could be either with estrogen alone or an estrogen and a progestin or progesterone, those groups all

have lower rates of heart disease than if they took placebo, if they start closer to menopause. And the reason for that is this is a graphic that if you basically, if we think about the fact that hormone therapy probably, or that hormones in general are probably protecting the blood vessels for the years up until you go through menopause. Well, once that estrogen is removed, the blood vessels are going to get damaged. And then if you put estrogen on top of that, it could worsen it, right? But if you have estrogen the whole time, you're going to get that prevention benefit. Okay. Then there's this question of how do we take the hormones? Because now you can take them orally or you can take them through the skin, either transdermally or even transvaginally. And this is just a graph showing that if you take it orally, you're going to see a significant change in many different things. You're going to see a change in your lipids. And in some ways, it's good, actually. Your cholesterol goes down across the board. But you're going to see an increase in proteins made by the liver. So that's your sex hormone binding globulin. Clotting factors go up. Your insulin resistance actually can be affected by this as well. And those things do not happen if you take it transdermally. And so it's really important to think about if we can, it's not always the option. Some people don't absorb through the skin. You'll see that we recommend taking hormones through the skin because it's really mimicking what the ovary is doing. You're not introducing anything new to your body when you take it that way. But again, I just showed you that the oral form in the WHI reduce the risk of breast cancer, reduces the risk of cardiovascular disease if you take it early. So a lot of people being scared of the oral forms is not well-founded in the literature. It's pretty safe. And especially oral estradiol, which is probably even safer for when it comes to something like blood clots, right? So then I'm just going to briefly mention the question about dementia because this is a super hot topic and Dr. Beauvais is going to get into this. Whether or not hormone therapy reduces dementia, and the answer is unclear. So I want to be real clear about this. There are meta-analysis of there's observational data that suggested that people who are on hormone therapy may have lower rates, but there are also observational data that suggests that being on hormone therapy gives you higher rates. And mechanistically, it makes sense. We know that there are estrogen receptors in the brain, and we know that there are changes that happen in the brain that predispose people to dementia at earlier ages. The problem is that if you give people hormone therapy, there's only been one randomized controlled trial that was actually part of the WHI, where women 65 and older took hormone therapy, and those that took this combination, this conjugated equine estrogen and medroxyprogesterone acetate, had more dementia. Okay, and that was the only time anyone was ever given a placebo versus a combined medication. Those in the estrogen alone group had no benefit. And so now the question is there an age of initiation that would basically give us that benefit, right? Because probably if you're giving it to people when they're older, they already have damage. It's kind of like the timing hypothesis. If there's brain damage, adding estrogen is not going to make it better. So now the question is, if you do it earlier, does it make it better? And we have yet to answer that question. When it comes to hormone therapy and one condition that no matter what, it will improve, the WHI showed that there could be a benefit to colorectal cancer, but that's not across the board in every study. It's never been looked at primarily as an outcome. Endometrial cancer is uterine cancer that if you take estrogen without sufficient progesterone or progestin, you can get uterine cancer. And I want to be really clear about that. I do not believe in giving people estrogen without something to protect the uterus if they have a uterus. Oral estrogens can be associated with blood clots. All hormone therapy in the form of estrogen will reduce osteoporosis, right? So it reduces the risk. And there is data to show that it treats it as well. So that is across the board. There is no question that hormone therapy is quite beneficial when it comes to osteoporosis prevention. And I would argue treatment, even though it's not in the guidelines to treat. And that's mainly because older women are the ones that are getting osteoporosis. And there is concern about giving older women over 65 is when we really start screening. We're concerned about giving them hormone therapy if they haven't been on it before for all the reasons I've already mentioned. Is there a recommendation for primary prevention? I just told you that the data suggests it prevents heart disease. We know that it prevents osteoporosis. Estrogen alone does seem to prevent breast cancer, but all of the guidelines we have now do not say that we should be using this for primary prevention. And part of the reason is the way we prescribe now is a little different than the way that all these other studies were prescribing. We don't have data on what we're giving. And most of the internal medicine and other providers who think about these primary prevention strategies do not feel confident to say that hormone therapy should be used to prevent illnesses. They really say it should be used to treat symptoms.

0: hot flashes, night sweats, cognitive word finding difficulties, those kinds of things. The last thing I want to end on is this idea of bioidentical. So bio or body identical is, does the hormone look like what the ovary makes? And a lot of times people think that the only way to get this is to go to a compounding pharmacy where they specialize in like basically getting the raw material, putting it into either a pill or a patch, a spray, something, a cream. And the truth is, when it comes to estrogen, especially, because that is the hormone that I know for a fact, if you take it at not controlled doses and not with the proper amount of progestin or progesterone, can cause uterine cancer. This medication, estrogen, really should be gotten from an FDA-approved product. And all of the FDA-approved estradiols, the ones that are a patch, a gel, a spray, and the oral estradiol, are body identical. They are bioidentical. Estestrol is also body identical. That is now being used in birth control, and it probably will come out in menopausal hormone therapy. That's just another form of estrogen that's made by female fetuses. Micronized progesterone is bioidentical. If you want to use a compounding pharmacy, it's only really if someone can't tolerate any of the other products. If there's something in the base or the gel or the oral form they can't take, and the concentration can be very variable. So you really want to have a reliable pharmacy. There is one FDA-approved medication orally that has estrogen and natural progesterone in it, and so that can be really important. If people want bioidentical, which I think is reasonable, I encourage people to get the FDA-approved products. And the most important is that estrogen can be taken through the skin, but natural progesterone cannot. So I see a lot of people taking progesterone creams. It does not absorb through the skin. It's too big of a molecule, and it dissolves kind of right away. Micronized progesterone is body identical, and it's formulated in a way that will stay in the system so it will work. So that's a really important thing to understand about getting your progesterone. This is how we prescribe, and there's no right answer for everybody. And so I'm just putting this out here because you're going to see that, you know, everyone's like, oh, I need to be on a certain amount and a certain dose. And I just say that there's a many ways we can do it. I oftentimes will start with a transdermal patch, but people do gels, they do sprays, there's a vaginal ring. Oral is fine. I like natural progesterone, micronized progesterone. I give it nightly because it makes you fall asleep, but you want to take it either with food or a scoop of peanut butter or something to help it dissolve. There are combination patches that have synthetic progestins. They work very well. And so that's one medication. A levonorgestrel IUD is an IUD. A lot of times in perimenopause, people are using it, or even beforehand for contraception. It can be used for up to 5 years for menopausal hormone therapy. And there's lots of other ways we can do it. Now, people who have either a high risk of breast cancer or cannot tolerate a progestin, there actually is a commercially available medication that doesn't have a progestin. It has a medication that blocks estrogen at the level of the uterus. That's called a selective estrogen receptor modulator. That's an oral medication. And I love using that because it's really good for people who have also abnormal bleeding, are concerned about progestins or for whatever reason. And it seems like there's probably a benefit in terms of reduction of breast cancer, even more on top of just the estrogen alone.
1: That was great, Dr. Rowan. Thank you so much. The first question is just a clarification of the nomenclature. So somebody asked that they were in menopause. So what is post-menopause, or when will they be in post-menopause?
0: Yeah, so great. So it sounds crazy. We say in menopause, but the truth is that's just kind of another way we say you're post-menopausal, is the way that I think about it. We just use those terms interchangeably. So once we say you're in menopause, it's the same as saying you're post-menopause. And that's anytime after that 1 year from your final menstrual period, or you know, all those other ways. And then when people are like, I just don't know when I went through it, I'm just telling you, if you're a certain age and you've had the symptoms, you are probably postmenopausal or in menopause, either one interchangeable.
1: Perfect. Thank you. And then there's a couple of questions that are about perimenopause and use of hormones. One question is that since progesterone decreases first, does it make sense to start with hormone therapy with just progesterone when the sleep starts being lower quality and only add estrogen later when hot flashes start?
0: This is such a great question. So there's no data on this, right? So there's no study that ever said, let's give progesterone for perimenopause. There is data that shows that progesterone alone will help with sleep and will help with hot flashes. And my personal practice is absolutely that the first thing I oftentimes go to in perimenopause is progesterone, because the first symptom that people are usually complaining about

0: is the sleep, and progesterone does help people fall asleep. And I also see people get mood changes. And I do think that those mood changes can be related to the lowering of progesterone. Now, if somebody has mood changes in their 20s and 30s, like leading up to their period, oftentimes they're a little more sensitive to progesterone. But if those mood changes started more in their 40s, I'm starting to think that they're sensitive to a lack of progesterone. And there is some biological explanation for how that is the case. I'm not going to jump into it here, but it is a good question. And that is oftentimes what I start with.
1: And then are there any risks or benefits to starting hormone therapy earlier? For example, starting at 46 in an individual who will eventually go into menopause at 52?
0: So again, I think we have to just think about what our goals here are. If we're talking about prevention, I don't think there's any evidence that shows that if you start at 40, you're going to have a lower rate of cardiovascular disease more than what we already know the data confers. The question I have, so I wouldn't say that. If somebody is at higher risk of bone loss, if somebody is you know, quite a low BMI, doesn't do weight-bearing exercise, for example, I think those are people who actually could benefit earlier on from estrogen. They're not making a lot of estrogen. So people that use wheelchairs, for example, I see those are much higher risk of getting fractures. So in that case, but otherwise, you know, I do encourage people, it's not the only way to prevent osteoporosis. Weight-bearing exercise is really good for you on multiple levels. And so you don't need it to do that. There's other ways you can do that. The question I have, and Dr. Bove can probably answer it better, I don't think that if my suspicion is that there could be a benefit in terms of cognitive changes or prevention of dementia, but I don't think, and Dr. Bove can answer this, that if we did a population-based study that we will actually see that clinical benefit. I think that what the future is going to hold is that there is a group of people that are more prone to damage that puts them at risk of cognitive decline. And those are going to be the people that may benefit. I can't see Dr. Bove to see if she's agreeing or not, but that is my my suspicion is we'll find that from the cognitive change. But again, people who are like, I want to take hormone therapy to prevent dementia, we have no data to show that there is a benefit in that at this point. So no, I think if people are having symptoms, they might benefit, but I think it's not necessary to start before that final period if you're asymptomatic.
1: I think that makes sense. And as we know, there's about, I think the most recent statistic I heard from one of our obesity experts is there's 1 in 8 people that are on GLP medications. So there's also a question about GLP. And if GLP-1 medications slow down stomach emptying, could that reduce absorption of oral progesterone, leaving at the estrogen from the patch unopposed, which could theoretically increase endometrial cancer risk?
0: So this is a theoretical risk. So we know that in oral contraceptives, that GLPs, because they delay gastric emptying, we're seeing both a decrease in efficacy, but that's not the only reason we're seeing where people get pregnant on their GLPs. They're much more fertile when they lose the weight. And so it's not just that the oral contraceptives aren't working. People just get more fertile. And so they otherwise maybe had missed a pill or something. And so it is a theoretical risk that it could delay the gastric emptying. I'm not convinced that would make a big clinical difference. Because again, if you get any of the you want kind of a slower absorption of the progesterone anyways, with, you know, so it's different than the birth control where you really need to get that peak level of hormone at a, you know, a specific time to suppress ovulation. It's different for the way that progesterone is working, right? If you have like, you might not hit that peak level, but you may have a more steady state for a longer time, and that may be enough. So I think it's a very good theoretical risk. I will also say that progesterone, micronized progesterone, isn't well absorbed in general. And so we oftentimes will see people need higher doses of micronized progesterone. Even if they're on the doses we recommend, I'll see people will get bleeding or they'll get proliferation of the lining of the uterus. And so I think for those people especially, I'd be more worried. But right now it's really a theoretical risk extrapolating from the birth control data. And I just told you why it's a little hard to extrapolate because they have different mechanisms of action.
1: And then there's a question about the estradiol patch. Does the estradiol patch cause the body to reduce or stop its own natural estrogen production? So
0: that's
1: in other words,
0: question.
1: If I discontinue it, how long does it take for it to resume?
0: So that's what would happen if people, you know, a lot of people want thyroid supplementation now. They're coming in and they're like, and that's all that that does is it just tells your, like, your body's like, okay, now I'm not going to make thyroid. It doesn't give you a lot of extra. Your estrogen is really all over the place. If you're taking an estrogen patch, you're not getting, it's not a whole lot. And so it's not going to be able to feedback on your natural estrogen. The way to think about the ovaries in menopause is in perimenopause is they're basically like a sputtering gas tank that is spitting out hormone. And it is the spitting out that high and that low that's really leading to some

0: many of the symptoms. And all the patch does is keep you from getting really low. It's not going to keep it from spitting it out. It's still going to be sputtering out that estrogen.
1: Could you talk about sleep disturbances separate from hot flashes during menopause?
0: So sleep disturbances is very different than hot flashes. So hot flashes is really coming from the thermoregulatory part of the brain, the drenching sweat. The sleep disturbance is people have trouble falling asleep and then they have trouble staying asleep. So they get really early waking. Now, people can get hot flashes at night, which we call night sweats, and that can disrupt sleep, but that's different than what I'm talking about, right? What I'm talking about is that difficulty falling asleep and that early wake and being unable to fall asleep. And that is going to be related to changes in melatonin levels, which are very clearly documented through, you know, in the perimenopausal transition. And we do think that progesterone, it affects GABA receptors. And so those are like your calming. That's the same receptor that alcohol targets. It's the same receptor that anxiolytics, benzodiazepines, Valium target. Progesterone targets those same things. So that is relaxing and calming, and that can help people sleep. Now, to stay asleep, it looks like estrogen plays more of a role. And so depending on where people are struggling, we're going to see which hormone we may want to add in. But I also want to stress, and I think there was a lecture in previous week about sleep hygiene, because hormones cannot fix everything. And you just cannot do what you did when you were in your 20s and think that you're going to be able to sleep. You have to get some sleep hygiene. You have to go to bed at the same time every night. You have to wake up at the same time every day. You have to lower the temperature in your room. You have to wear, maybe even if it's a heavy blanket, it has to be cotton. There's so many things that we need to do to protect sleep. And I wish hormones could, you know, just like everything in your 40s and 50s, it can't hormone away all the things. And so we have to do some other things to help with it as well.
1: Wonderful. Two hot takes. So tell us again, dose of progesterone, and should they ask to say, take it with food or peanut butter?
0: Progesterone works twice as well if you take it with food. So we tell everyone to take it at night because it makes you sleepy, but I will say take it after dinner. I want food in your stomach when you take it. And if you're not, if you go to bed at 10 or 11 p.m. and dinner is at 6, which is probably how it should be, then just take it with a scoop of peanut butter. Sounds crazy, but the progesterone is actually micronized in peanut oil, and like dissolves like. So if you take it with a scoop of peanut butter, it will dissolve it better. So it'll make it more bioavailable to you.
1: Perfect. Well, thank you so much. There were many positive comments too, and asking if you take patients. Dr. Rowan's at UCSF. She's one of my wonderful colleagues and does take new patients.
0: I don't take new patients for menopause management right now. So if you want to see me for menopause, you would have to see one of my colleagues. And if it's a complex question, I would be more than happy to answer it. But if you're going to try to see me just for straight menopause, you're not going to be able to get in. I'm mainly seeing kind of more complex and surgical consults. But we're happy to see you at UCSF for menopause in general.
1: Yes. So wonderful. Well, thank you so much. It was great to hear your insight on this and sharing all this wonderful information. So thank you, Dr. Rowan. I would also now like to introduce Dr. Riley Beauvais. Perfect. Hello. Dr. Beauvais is Rosenberg Ash Family Endowed Professorship in Neuroimmunology and the founding director for Sex and Gender Enriched Neurology Program at UCSF. She conducts research to understand how pregnancy, lactation, and menopause influence brain health and how to provide safe, effective, and compassionate clinical care to all women. Thank you so much, Dr. Beauvais. We're very excited to hear from you too.
2: Perfect. So I really want to pick up where Rowan left off. So Dr. Rowan did a tour de force through menopause itself. What is the physiology? What is the treatment for perimenopause? And where I'd like to go is to kind of think about how do we plan for whole person wellness as we move through perimenopause into the other side. Women spend a half of their lives in the postmenopausal period, and we need to really plan for that. So just kind of try to bring together some key tips and tricks for that. And so what if in the clinic we had some women-centric care bundles? We have this for newborn visits. We have this for seven-year-old visits, well-child visits, pregnancy visits. What if we had detailed care bundles where we could really look at the whole person through different phases of reproductive aging and really make sure that our care was optimized? And that's what I'm moving towards in some of my digital health work. And I think really, as Dr. Rowan mentioned, there's an enormous push that she's leading at UCSF to do this also for menopausal management.

So first, let's just think about what wellness means head to toe as we go into menopause and beyond. So thinking head to toe, we want to think about cognition, sleep, mood, fatigue. We want to think about vision, hearing, and speech. I'm going to come back to these themes multiple times, really to make sure that we're sort of anchoring them. And then we want to think about strength, muscles, joints, bladder, bowel, sexual function, walking, falls, things like that. Really comprehensive assessment. We also want to center health within sort of the multiple dimensions of wellness. And so some key points that I'll bring up to really think about how do we plan for wellness in the big picture. From an intellectual standpoint, we want to think about meaningful engagement activities. Air and water quality matter from an environmental standpoint, and I'll show you a little bit about that. We want to be thinking about financial, work, occupational, and sort of like big picture priorities, advanced care planning, things like that, making sure that the choices we make, the treatments we choose, are not going to put us in unmanageable debt. We want to hard code time with friends and social engagement. Our former Surgeon General put on the table that in the United States, there is an epidemic of social isolation, of loneliness, and that isolation, that epidemic, is really a medical problem. It has immense health impact. If I can make one big key point, that is to establish a solid relationship with your primary care physician for your wellness. And then thinking about the pill, the purpose in life. What is that going to be? How is it working out? And how to plan to really deepen that pill. So I treat brain diseases, neurologic diseases, and I know there are a couple of questions about cognition. This is a study updated in 2024. This is a Lancet study where they looked at the preventable risk factors for dementia. And they found that there were 14 lifetime factors that, if you address them, could reduce dementia by 45%. Almost half of dementia cases could be reduced later in life if these Lancet 14 were addressed. So I'm going to sort of go into them in a little bit of detail. In early life, educational attainment is a key protective factor. When we move into midlife, hearing loss is a major issue. High cholesterol, depression, traumatic brain injury, physical activity, diabetes, smoking, hypertension, obesity, and alcohol use. And even later in life, there are still factors that occur that influence risk of dementia and that can be addressed. So I mentioned social isolation, air pollution, and visual loss. Okay. So those are all really targetable things. What is not in the Lancet 14 is menopause and female reproductive health. They seem to have forgotten about that concept. So I'm going to do a little U-turn and talk about that for a moment as it relates to later life well-being. So as Dr. Rowan expertly showed, we are talking about the final menstrual period or FMP. In the years just before the FMP and the early years after, that's perimenopause. That is where the sort of cardinal symptoms of menopause arise, hot flashes or vasomotor symptoms, and then changes in sleep, mood, libido, energy, cognition, bowel, bladder, and pain. We then move into the later postmenopausal years, and that can be a third, a half of the remaining lifespan. And that is where, when we think about the menopause trace, we see the genitourinary syndrome of menopause, musculoskeletal syndrome of menopause, and cognitive concerns, which is sort of one of my big areas of research. So during perimenopause, I saw some of the comments in the chat already about this. What I hear as an MS doctor, as someone who treats women who already have pre-existing conditions moving into perimenopause, there's really a lot of confusion around what is perimenopause, what is their underlying condition, and how do those intersect? And also, who's going to take care of you in that situation? And, you know, collaborative care is really the key here. Another thing I hear commonly from my patients is they want to know, am I developing dementia because of the cognitive changes? And so what should one expect during perimenopause about cognitive changes? One should expect some word-finding difficulty, some tip of the tongue, some going into the room and losing track of why you were there. You know, difficulty with working memory. So kind of harder to keep everything

Or things like truly getting lost or leaving the stove on, catching fire, things like that. Okay. So many people are concerned, and these cognitive changes that occur during perimenopause, they tend to get better. But one of the sort of areas of ongoing research is whether that wobble, I call it the cognitive wobble, really is related to later life changes. And we don't really know that for sure. What we do know is people often can develop strategies around it. You know, you don't have to be embarrassed every time you can't find the word. You can come up with a strategy to just sort of like, oh, you know, while that word's coming back to me, let's focus on this other thing. Okay, so we can come up with tips and tricks, especially for people in the workforce, to sort of kind of mask and move on. Okay. Because the first few times it happens, you're very shocked that your mind is doing this to you. But it's very common and often improves a lot. And then there's another thing that I hear often, and that is the sensation of overwhelm, and something has to give. And it really is kind of overwhelming to be going through perimenopause when there are also children who may be sort of, you know, adolescents, young adults, empty nest syndrome, a lot of, you know, pressures and things like that. And so these are just really common experiences. This is my kind of cheat sheet for perimenopause management. And again, I wanted to kind of show you early on that we really go head to toe and think about all of the different things. So Dr. Rowan really lasered in on the vasomotor symptoms, but there are many other symptoms that people experience and that we really want to treat during perimenopause. So she did, you know, touch on several of these. So sleep. And really thinking about, you know, how to mood, bladder function, spasticity, pain influence sleep, fatigue, ruling out sort of metabolic disorders, thyroid, vitamin D, B12, things like that. Thinking about bladder, you know, frequent urination, vaginal dryness, those are symptoms that actually can improve a lot just with vaginal estrogen, not systemic, not oral transdermal, but just tablets or cream, or other formulations that are inserted vaginally. And then finally, joint pain and stiffness occur commonly. And, you know, stretching, ibuprofen, things like yoga, things like that can be very helpful. So connecting perimenopause to later life brain health. So this is sort of a big area of my research and many others. And what we see is when women undergo menopause early or surgically, so having both of their ovaries out early, that is linked to later life cognitive changes. So, whether that's Alzheimer's disease, mild cognitive impairment, Parkinson's disease, risk of strokes, there is a connection between the ovaries coming out early and later life brain health. So, why is that? What is this link? And so, of course, one hypothesis is that estrogen and changes in estrogen and other hormones can influence, you know, sort of if these are protective, the loss of these hormones then exposes the brain to increased vulnerability. But there's many other pieces to this puzzle because, as Dr. Rowan went over, loss of estrogen is related to all kinds of other things, musculoskeletal conditions, cardiovascular conditions, diabetes, obesity, things like that, that also influence brain health. And so it's hard to say whether really the menopausal changes and brain health are directly connected or indirectly connected through these different things. And we also know that many earlier life exposures can influence both the menopausal age and sort of transition, as well as these other medical conditions as well. And finally, we're always, when we're thinking about, you know, aging, reproductive aging, we're also thinking about just what is general aging and what is the loss of ovarian hormones. And so it really is quite a complex picture that many people are kind of trying to tease out so we can find the things that we can do something about. So moving on a little bit, so I talked a little bit about how I like to sort of think about perimenopause, counsel patients from head to toe, and really kind of set them up a little bit for the future. Let's move on. What would a care bundle look like in someone who is 65? So, you know, I showed you some of the sort of general Lancet 14 sort of protective factors, but how do we really think about sort of wellness, how to set people up for thriving? So again, kind of taking this holistic picture around a, you know, age 65, you know, sort of thinking again about meaningful engagement and starting to think more about advanced care planning.

financial planning, social engagement, et cetera. What are the functional things, like what are the tests that you need to do for your body and your mind that would sort of indicate that something is awry, something needs treatment or optimization? So kind of taking that head-to-toe approach again, the sleep screening is key. So at your annual visits, you should go over sleep and think about what are the factors that are preventing you from getting a good night's sleep. We know that with aging, there's some fragmentation of the sleep architecture, meaning the normal pattern of falling asleep, staying asleep, waking up can change a little bit. And we know that. So we're looking for things that are really consistently a problem and that are leading you to wake up the next day fatigued. So is there a sleep apnea? So that we know that after menopause, rates of sleep apnea in women, which are a little lower than in men before menopause, sort of catch up with men. So is there sleep apnea? Is there truly fragmented sleep? Is there snoring, etc.? What is the bladder doing? So going to the bathroom more than one time during the night is not optimal and can be managed. Is there anxiety? Is there worries? Is your mind racing that's keeping you up at night, preventing you from falling asleep or waking up early with depression? I do recommend cognitive assessments. And so primary care doctors have a lot of sort of general cognitive checklists that they have to screen for cognitive difficulties. And if there are problems on the sort of routine screeners, which are really quite good at picking up, cognitive problems, if there are difficulties, then referring for evaluation. Vision testing and hearing testing should be really part of your general health and well-being. So vision testing in its own right, and also because it is associated with fall risk. Hearing testing because it is associated with cognitive impairment, as I showed you, but also social isolation and increasing sort of mental health disorders as well. Bladder function, so pelvic floor PT is a great first line treatment. So is vaginal estrogen. So bone health. So the U.S. Preventative Task Force recommends a DEXA scan, sort of a bone density screening at age 65. I'm going to show you, let me just skip to the slide. So they recommend screening in women 65 years or older, or women who are younger than 65, but postmenopausal and who have one or more risk factors for osteoporosis. And so what are the risk factors? These can include lower body weight, family history of osteoporosis or fractures, early menopause, certain medical conditions, and use of certain medications. And so, certainly by age 65, everybody should have a bone density screen, but often I start my patients because they have medical conditions at the time of menopause, and we often pick up osteopenia, so bone thinning, and sort of the goal is to implement prevention prior to the, true frailty or osteoporosis. And then fall risk assessment. It's a really good idea even, before people fall, to think about what could cause you to fall. So what are the potential hazards in your home? Do you have rugs that are unsecured? Often my patients, have thought about things like rugs, but then they have like their cat who sleeps on the stairs, or they wake up in the middle of the night rushing to go to the bathroom and trip and fall. So thinking about how could you set your home up, and also what is your balance like? How sort of resilient are you to sort of being knocked off kilter on the street, on an uneven sidewalk or pavement, things like that. So thinking about this, because these are really important sort of preventive aspects when we're thinking about sort of supporting longevity. And then prevention. So I talked about that. So we want to think about cancer prevention. We wanted to think about heart health, and we want to think about infection prevention. And so there are guidelines for each of these different cancers that start at different ages. So in someone who's age 65, they would be screened at least every 2 years. Others may even recommend every year, up until around age 75.

5. Colonoscopies used to start at age 50. They're starting now at age 45 or even younger in some at-risk groups. A fecal occult test every year as well. Cervical cancer screening really depends. And, you know, it's great to ask our gynecology colleagues because it really depends on whether the person has had HPV or HPV vaccination or abnormal PAPs in the past. And then lung cancer for smokers. In terms of heart health, so as Dr. Rowan mentioned, heart disease, killer in women. So what do? We want blood pressure checked at least annually. Cholesterol every 4 or 6 years, and perhaps even much more frequently if there's risk factors. Diabetes, checking hemoglobin A1C every 3 years or more frequently. And then thinking about whether the person would be eligible for statin therapy. And then all the vaccines. There are many vaccines that prevent age-related sort of morbidity, mortality. So one that has gotten recent interest in the news is whether the shingles or zoster vaccine actually can play a role in preventing dementia. So I think there's going to be a lot more coming down the pipes in terms of that kind of research and approach, but definitely making sure that we're not having unnecessary morbidity and mortality from vaccine preventable illnesses. What if we kind of moved along now and thought about what would sort of longevity, comprehensive health look like in someone who's 85? So I gave a talk on menopause and brain health a few weeks ago, and somebody who was, I think, 92 came up to me and said, you know, you shouldn't just talk about menopause. You should talk about healthy, well person care at age 80, 90, 100, et cetera. And she was absolutely right. We want longevity. We really need to sort of think about what is the best care in each decade. And so as we move beyond age 75 and 85, the cancer screening and the heart screening, actually, that's kind of like a bit of a good news. You know, you kind of don't have to do as much of that. We really have to be mindful of polypharmacy, all the different medications. And I often recommend that people set up care, I mentioned, with a primary care doctor, with someone who has expertise in geriatric medicine. It kind of sounds bad, but really these are doctors who think very comprehensively and about quality of life and healthy aging in as comprehensive a way as possible. We also want to think about comfort, pain, again, sleep, skin, you know, frailty, things like that, fall risk reduction, and then really planning advanced directives, things like that. So let's kind of go into some of those. So the big sort of medical goals are going to be quality of life, comfort, independence, thinking on the physical realm about what are the home health requirements, PT, OT needs. There may be none, there may be some. Also thinking about, are there caregivers involved if the person has medical conditions or functional limitations, and are the caregivers well supported? Thinking about who is your healthcare proxy to make decisions, so as to sort of limit the potential for sort of family stress, family squabbles, and sort of like medical care that's not aligned with goals. And then sort of just like maxing out on that purpose in life, that well-deserved, you know, well-being, quality of life. So here, kind of what would be things that would be sort of a part of a well person exam, and thinking about just sort of like maximizing again well-being. So sleep screening, huge, depression screening, anxiety, cognitive assessment, those should be quite regular because there's a lot of aspects of cognition that can be managed. As the brain becomes a little older, a little more frail, people are at increased risk of delirium. So delirium is not dementia. Delirium is not loss of memory, loss of cognitive faculties. What it is when the person is stressed from an often UTI or from being in the hospital, being in pain, different medications, the person can basically become confused. And so transiently for hours, days, sometimes longer, they can be confused and they can then recover some or all of that once the stressor, the infection or whatever has been addressed. And so people, as they age, become more vulnerable to delirium. And so, you know, I recently had my aunt who lives alone and is about 87, and she had a black

0: bladder infection and became delirious. And everything cleared right up with antibiotics. So thinking about appetite, nutrition, food access, of course, with the Osher Center, really thinking really holistically about nutrition, continuing to do vision testing and hearing testing, and then bladder function. We really don't want people to have UTIs. We really don't want them to wake up at night rushing to the bathroom. Constipation becomes more common with aging, and thinking about having really good bowel regimens and really consistent bowels, whether that's every day or every few days, but consistently and not uncomfortable. And then thinking about home safety evaluation again, do we need assistive devices? What is the gait balance, et cetera? So as I'd mentioned, moving on to 85, there aren't really good guidelines about cancer screening or heart health screening. Often, a lot of people kind of start really requiring that, but really, we want to think more about medications, not going overboard with medications. What are the ones that we can peel away, not chasing our tails, sort of giving a medication to put, help people sleep, and then having to give them a medication to kind of make them more awake during the day, that kind of thing. We don't want to have, so we really want to think comprehensively. We don't want the medications to be a setup for confusion, fall risk, et cetera. And then continuing the vaccines, because with what we call immunosenescence, the immune system ages, and then so, and the risk of infections can increase. Okay, so that is the end of my sort of structured talk, but really look forward to the questions and thank you for your attention so far.
1: Thank you so much for such a great lecture. We have a few questions that have come up. One is a question about word finding. And, sometimes they can start even before perimenopause or menopause or postmenopause. And how do we know if the word finding is normal brain fog or something bigger to worry about?
0: Yeah, that's a great question. So, just to put out there, this is going to be kind of my feminist little hat for a moment on this topic. I think as women's lib kind of started, as women started entering the workforce, as women started saying that they had, the cognitive abilities, et cetera, as men, as everybody else, I think there was a bit of a bias against talking about the ways in which pregnancy, menopause, et cetera, might influence brains, because people could truly be discriminated against even today. Sort of, oh, you're going to go out on maternity leave and leave the company, et cetera. And so women wanted to show that they could maintain good cognition in the workforce. And I think one of the things that happened is there was a bit of a bias against examining the very real effects of pregnancy, of menopause on women's brains. And so now that we have women in science, women in medicine, women in, decision makers, and women who are savvy patients, who are going through this and saying, hey, what is going on? I think we're going to see a lot more science and understanding. And so to your question, there is word finding that happens during pregnancy. I remember, I was a resident with my first pregnancy and I absolutely lost my math. I could no longer remember math. I could not find words. I gained olfaction. It was like, no, thank you. I don't want to smell everything in the hospital. I want to be able to do my job. And there's not a lot of data at all. And I think there are some really beautiful studies now that are happening where we're imaging women across their pregnancy, imaging them across menopause, and really trying to dig deep into what's happening. From my understanding as a clinician and as sort of a reader of this literature, there is brain fog in general where people feel a little less sharp, more dull, more fatigued, that thoughts don't come as efficiently, et cetera. There's also these specific things like word finding difficulties. And I do think that that is when the sort of cognition is stressed. I do think that that is a very real deficit. We don't know at all whether that actually,

0: tracks at all with any later life risk, or whether these are just wobbles that happen when the hormones change and that's it. Okay, we do know that after pregnancy, the word finding gets better. We do know that after perimenopause, the word finding gets better, and it'll just be really interesting to see what happens later. In terms of what to do, I think a couple things. You want to absolutely be sleeping well. You want to feel supported and not stressed in your home environment or your work environment. You want to address sort of any of the, you know, real mental health things, depression, irritability, anxiety, et cetera. And then you want to give yourself grace. It's really reassuring to go and, you know, talk to friends, to go online and see what other people are saying, because it's really, you feel a lot better when you realize that your symptoms are so common. And you want to come up with strategies again to sort of like, talk around the deficit. Okay. And you have to have faith that you will get a little better. Okay.
1: And with regards to supplements, which ones would you recommend and which ones would you not recommend over the course of peri to postmenopause?
0: Yeah, I think there's, you know, just to sort of lay on the table the idea that, you know, we absolutely don't know enough here. We want to be able to recommend the healthiest diet. We want to be able to recommend the best supplements. And then there's just this big gap between the promise, the hype, and then like the data. Okay, so from my perspective, I do like my patients to have a probiotic. Just, you know, the idea being like extra colonies in the gut, maybe doing good things for gut health, yes, brain health, and all the health. So I do patients to have a probiotic, and I typically recommend kind of like whatever you can afford, whatever you can tolerate, and whatever has as many bugs as possible, as many types of bugs, diverse. Okay. I do recommend vitamin D, vitamin B12, you know, up to high normal levels, not beyond. I think the omega-3, I think the CoQ10, those are supplements that are interesting, perhaps. Currently, my patients have, there's like a big peptide push, a big push on the peptides. It's this kind of seems to have like arisen very quickly. I think there are maybe some peptides relating to collagen that may be interesting. The rest of those, they're really not proven in human people. They may have some evidence in rodents. There may be some hype, but I really don't know enough, and they're not well regulated. And there may be risks taking them, and everything's expensive. So I like to kind of think about what are the ones that have, you know, maybe not great data, but are somewhat regulated and have some data.
1: Perfect. Thank you. And then there's another question about GLPs. What are your thoughts on GLPs and longevity?
0: Oh, I'm so excited to see. We don't know, right? We don't know because they've been around so quickly. So definitely, if you can curb people's, you know, diabetes risk, their cholesterol, if you can get people feeling better about themselves, getting out and about, those are all going to be good things. What we also know is rapid weight loss, you lose bone and you lose muscle. And we know that people need healthy bones and healthy muscle for healthy aging. And so if people are losing weight on GLP-1s, we want them to be maintaining bone and maintaining muscle through weight training and the protein and things like that. So I like the good that comes with the GLPs. And then of course there's specific risks, you know, pancreatic, liver, you know, some vision changes, things like that. There's specific risks. And then I don't want people to lose their bone and muscle.
1: And another question about longevity, what are your thoughts on fasting?
0: I, of course, love the concept. I love the idea that, you know, we sort of, you know, the paleo and we're not supposed to eat, you know, all of our square meals, right, predictably on time every day, et cetera. I think I'm curious like many people are. I don't know that, again, we've seen the long-term data. I definitely don't want people to fast to the point where they may be starving, dehydrated, or falling. But otherwise, I think there are some intriguing studies that suggest some effects on sort of metabolic regulation, immune, things like that. So I would say I'm following

0: enthusiastically.
1: Wonderful. And there's a question about sleep hygiene. I know it's come up a lot. One of the questions is about why we recommend sleeping with cotton sheets, and then other thoughts that you might add to kind of the overall sleep hygiene recommendation.
0: So first, I know it's our medical term and we have to own it, sleep hygiene, but I feel like it has this like pejorative, like intonation, like, oh, you're not hygienic if you can't sleep. And so definitely sort of, I would say, healthy sleep behaviors. And so what might those be? So certainly, one guidance is using the bed for intimacy or sleep and everything else not in the bed, because people who have difficulty falling asleep, if they're lying in bed, worried about not being able to fall asleep, that can kind of become its own monster. In terms of the cotton sheets, I believe Dr. Rowan said that, and my understanding is really that can help with some of the night, just like feeling hot flashes, and like night sweats and things like that, and just more breathable material. So I believe that's why she said that. Oftentimes people in the US are very hydrated. Like there's like this big emphasis on hydration. And oftentimes what that means is then you fall asleep, you lie down, and then all the blood that was in your feet and your legs then comes back to the center of the body and gets, sort of taken out by the bladder, and you've got to go to the bathroom. So I tend to tell people who kind of wake up several times a night to go to the bathroom, try to get your sort of like your hydration early in the day. And then like by 3 o'clock, 5 o'clock, just sort of only drink if it's, because you're thirsty or because you're having a glass of wine with your meal or whatever. And I think that is another big component, bladder health. Definitely the caffeine, during peri, people start just noticing that like a glass of wine, you can't sleep, caffeine, you can't sleep. And that's sort of some of the, sort of the sad changes with sort of with aging, but just really making sure you may think that a glass of wine is going to put you to bed, but it'll wake you up at 3 a.m. So, those are some other behaviors.
1: And then one that question that bridges Dr. Rowan's talk in your talk is, what are your thoughts on hormone therapy and perimenopause for the brain?
0: I think we're still missing a big part of the puzzle. So when you look at observational studies, and so this is, some of my work, we look at women who've been like super well followed, and we see that the early surgical menopause, they have more dementia. You see that they get menopausal hormone therapy that is protective to some extent. Okay. The observational studies, when you follow women, you see a clear effect of menopause hormone therapy and brain protection. As Dr. Rowan said, the Women's Health Initiative, we did not see that. And there was a more recent trial called the KEEPS trial, Chronos something something. And the KEEPS trial gave menopausal hormone therapy in the way that we do today. So, sort of certain doses within 5 years of the final menstrual period and the right patients, not giving it to 65-year-olds, but to giving it to 50-year-olds, et cetera. The KEEPS trial, they followed women now for, I think, 7 years, moving to 10 years. And we do not see that menopausal hormone therapy in a sort of properly done randomized controlled trial does anything to cognition. I think it's still too early. Like before really saying no, I want to see 10, 15, 20-year data, because we really need to say, see longer term, whether that menopausal hormone therapy is protective. I think if it's going to help with sleep, if it's going to help with quality of life, if it's going to help with heart, diabetes, cancer, et cetera, you have to think that by working on some of those other things, it would be good for brain health. But we just don't see it yet.
1: Just a last thought on how to connect the integrative medicine practices with the medical practices in neurology when thinking about longevity. Any kind of last recommendations from that standpoint?
0: I think everybody's quality of life, everybody's sort of longevity, everybody's wellness is really individualized and personalized. And so I think that for some people, you know, implementing a really healthy lifestyle, really sort of setting up a really great sort of mind-body, you know, dialogue can be instrumental to longevity and to healthy aging. I think sometimes there are very specific medical conditions and specific, you know, blood levels and things that require a specific sort of pharmacological or other interventions. And so I think that, you know, people who have access to the Osher Center have access to all this really, you know, beautiful resources, and also access to, you know, people who have access to very specific pharmacological interventions or, you know, medical interventions if needed. So I think, you know, personalization is everything. I have patients who I'll go through their exercise, their sleep, their nutrition, treat their bladder symptoms. And then I realize, oh, she's really unhappy in her marriage, right? Like that was missed by everything else, right? And other people where just putting into practice some self-care every day is everything. So I think it just really depends.
1: Yeah. Well, thank you so much. And you did such a beautiful job kind of describing it through each of the different age ranges and thinking through the important things to cover and be thoughtful about. So thank you so much for that lecture.
0: My pleasure.

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0: Hi, everyone, and welcome. My name is Dr. Nicole Assisi, and I am joined by my colleague, Shelley Kurth. Shelley and I together have been teachers, school administrators. We have led teacher professional developments, led educational systems, and now, like many of you, we are homeschooling parents. We designed these web series to help keep your child thriving and help keep you sane in these times of unprecedented parenting. So thanks for joining us today.
1: I don't know about you, but our school district just announced that we will be distance learning in the fall. So I think there's a lot of parents in that same boat. And, you know, the panic and anxiety starts to set in that we're, again, a lot of us are in charge of facilitating this learning. We have questions about, are kids going to be behind? Are kids going to like school? Are they getting what they need? It's a lot of pressure on parents, and we want to do a good job. Nicole and I were lucky enough to get to create a playbook for parents that answered some of these questions. So feel free to tune into that playbook. Go to www.thrivepsd.org if you are interested in some of those questions. And you'll find a lot of today's content on that in that playbook as well. I have been hearing from so many parents that one of their biggest concerns is that their kids aren't getting any hands-on learning, any fun, any real live experiences with learning where they can apply all those skills that they're learning on their online time. And I think that's a really good point. So what can we do as parents to help bring the joy and the fun back into learning? And I think one of the big ways that you can do that is by creating fun projects. So Nicole and I are going to guide you through how to create and how to think about making projects. For some parents, this comes more naturally than others, so it's okay. If you're a little scared to do it, we're going to help you not be as scared. And also remember, with projects, it's about having fun. So laugh a lot, even when you make a mistake. Nicole, you want to kick us off?
0: Absolutely. I'd love to. So planning a project can feel really overwhelming sometimes. And that is because we get so in our head about creating these magical moments and experiences. But here are four things I want you to do for your project planning. The first one is interview. Interview your child and see what they are excited about. What do they want to learn something more about? The second is notice. Notice what they choose in their free time. What are topics they are curious about? Notice where there are opportunities to just lean in a little bit more and find connections. Three is leverage your community. So by leveraging your community, we mean figuring out what's already around you. Do you live in the mountains, and are there trees or things in the mountains to explore? If you live near the beach, are there things that you could explore there? Is there something going on with traffic or construction in your community? Are there certain birds and animals or wildlife that you can observe? So again, like, leverage what is already around you. And start with where you are. And the last one is find a question that you can answer during your project. And this can really drive your learning. So having that question that you want to answer, like, why are there so many squirrels now in my neighborhood? That is what my son was wondering the other day. Or why do we have all these new birds migrating into our community, and what can we learn about them? So I'll tell you more about what he and I did with those questions, but let's kick it over to Shelley for the next part. So you've started planning and thinking about things. Now what, Shelley?
1: Well, you have to prepare. And that sometimes that's the most daunting and time consuming part. But, you know, I think if you get your kids to help you, it becomes a lot more fun. And then again, the learning is in the planning and in the preparation. The first thing I would do is once you have that spark of an idea, or your kid has an interest, or they're really interested in something, you're going to create something awesome out of that. So send your child on a mission. What do you have around the house? What's in the backyard? What's in the neighborhood? You'll be surprised, because the things that your kid will come up with are going to be awesome. There might be old cardboard or string in the garage, leaves, flowers, bricks. Have them go out and find things for the project. Find the materials that you might be able to use. Some of them might not be perfect, But for the most part, that's part of the joy for them is getting to go on that mission and that big materials hunt. The second thing, play. Make the project fun. Don't be overly academic. And this is a trap that I think we get caught in when we're trying to do a school project. You're always trying to add the literacy or add the math into it and make it really academic. Instead, I'm not saying not to do that, but instead, focus on the fun parts. And remember, your child is learning from doing right now. They don't necessarily need to be doing math the whole time to make that project a learning experience. Adventure. Look for a new experience that you might be able to have. Nicole mentioned leveraging your community when you're doing this. That's a great idea, but there's all kinds of adventures that can turn into projects. Whether it's a mini hike, a walk to the beach, even a walk around the block, is there something new or different in your neighborhood that you can do? That right there can spur that project and that adventure, the conversation and the learning. Talk while you're doing it. And just remember that that newness is going right into your kid's brain, filling it with questions. And it's your job to ask questions or have answers. Explore. What are the other resources?

0: sources that they might not have collected in their materials collection that you might need to add to that? Can you bring some books that make sense to the project? Maybe you need to run to Target for some material, something like that. You might need to add to that materials list already. You might want to watch a documentary that would go along with the project. And that's the way to really expand the thinking. And it goes from just creating something to creating a whole new batch of learning. And the favorite part of a project for kids is usually a tie between the adventure, the exploration, and the creation. Using your learning to create something tangible, a real product. So maybe you're building a birdhouse, maybe you're making a kaleidoscope, or maybe you're making slime out of materials in your kitchen. Maybe you're painting. All of that is gonna be something for your kiddo to be proud of and to have fun with and to show off. You're bringing something amazing into existence that didn't exist before. Nicole, you have been doing some really amazing projects around your house. You want to talk to us a little bit about it?
1: I have, and in large part, thanks to you, Shelley. So Shelley early on taught me to not be afraid of DIY project kits, right? And so pick something that is already out there. In my case, David was really wondering about these birds. We've had all these new birds in our neighborhood, and he just couldn't figure out what was going on. And so we were trying to see how we could attract different birds to our neighborhood or into our backyard even, so we could see them more closely. And Shelley actually found a birdhouse DIY kit in her attic that she sent to us. And so we built this birdhouse, which was a ton of fun. And then we did some research about what colors certain birds might like. And we tried to make it colorful. We researched some of the food that might go in there. We even planted some new plants that birds would like that bloom and that they can get the nectar from. Specifically, he was wondering about hummingbirds. And so we're studying all that. We made some binoculars very scientifically out of toilet paper rolls. And then we started just watching and taking notes and figuring out what was happening. And we watched different videos. Now, sadly, we found out that hummingbirds don't nest and mate where they eat. So we then got worried about whether we should have a bird feeder and this birdhouse in our backyard, because maybe if they were eating there, then they wouldn't come and make a nest there. So lots to explore. We did some writing, we did some drawing, and it all started with a DIY kit and just noticing that there were new birds in our neighborhood. So again, don't be afraid, just lean in and have some fun. So Shelley, any final words of wisdom for our viewers to create really awesome and engaging projects?
0: One of the things that is always like the capstone of a project that when my kids create it is to take a picture of it. Capture it, take a picture of it, send it to the grandparents, or show it off to dad when they get home. Go ahead and reflect on it. You can go back about all the learning and have them, you know, talk about what it took to make the birdhouse. That's always fun. And do a little celebration. It brings all the learning together, and it reminds them not just what they learned, but that they had a good time doing it. That's always my favorite part. And I end up with a lot of pictures of funny projects. And we go back over it over time. Like, this is from when you were 7. Can you believe now you could do so much different, right? So enjoy that. Nicole, want to give us some final words?
1: Yeah, we actually, Shelley and I created some sample projects for you that you can just click on, print out. There's some different projects cards, some different activities. You'll find the link in the comment section, but you can also go to our website, thrivepsorg. And again, hope you get a start. Send us your project ideas too. If you've got something fun that you've been doing with your kid, drop it in the comments. We'll try to feature it on one of our upcoming webinars and maybe even include it on our website. So thank you so much for watching. Have fun, make the most of it, and enjoy your family. Be well. Bye now.

Thank you to all of you guys for joining us today. Carissa put it very elegantly, but so I'm not quite as eloquent as she is. But you know, you guys are why we do all of this. So thank you for being here. So, all right. So I'm leading off for the radiation talks. I'm excited to have Joe joining me this year. So that's great. And then you'll hear from a couple of our other colleagues later today. But I usually start off by trying to explain radiation. You know, it can be a very scary thing to hear about. But it's commonly used across different cancers. A number of patients with different types of cancers will receive radiation. It's a curative treatment for many of these cancers, including prostate cancer. And it's often used in conjunction either with surgeries or sometimes after surgery. It can be used with systemic therapies, in our case, hormone therapy, or it can be used by itself. And radiation oncologists, we're like these nerds that hide out in the basement of the hospital. And so we get really excited about this like random physics stuff. But the way that radiation works is commonly through photon therapy. And essentially what it does is it creates DNA damage through a couple of different primary mechanisms. And the idea is that normal human tissues have the ability to recover damage that's caused by radiation. And so that's why you frequently hear about radiation that's being given over several weeks, extended periods of time, because that allows your body to recover from radiation while the cancer cells themselves have difficulty repairing DNA damage. So I often describe cancer cells as being kind of dumb. They have been sort of messed up to the point where they're really just trying to proliferate, try to grow, multiply, and so they don't quite have their act together when it comes to like DNA repair. And so we take advantage of that biologically with radiation. In prostate cancer specifically, there are a number of places where radiation can play a role. I think Joe and my job today is to talk about localized prostate cancer, and specifically in the definitive setting. And I think you'll hear from Dr. Seyedin and Dr. Chen later today, and they'll be talking a little bit about some of these other domains. But it's a broad range of areas where we do apply radiation in prostate cancer. We treat after surgery, we treat different scenarios when there are lymph nodes involved, other types of metastases, so a number of different indications. So there are a lot of different types of radiation, and some of this can be very intimidating. We love acronyms in radiation oncology, so you'll notice like a bunch of them end in RT. We're not like terribly creative with our naming. But the most common thing that you'll hear about and sort of what I'm primarily covering today is external beam radiation. And within that subset, there's sort of two main forms. The predominant, despite how this chart is organized, the predominant form is what we call photon radiation therapy, which is primarily what we do here. You'll also hear about proton therapy, which is available at some institutions across the country. You probably have heard that we're building a proton center here down the street as well. Functionally speaking, I'm happy to discuss this more when we get into the panel questions, but so far the data suggests that protons and photons for prostate cancer specifically are essentially equivalent options. And actually, this is a little bit of insider information, but there's actually a major study that's going to get presented within the next few months that's sort of confirming that as well. Within photon therapy, there's the current state of the art is what we call IMRT. There's a variant of that that's referred to as VMAT. Essentially, I'll show you guys some pictures about how IMRT works, but it's a way to essentially take a target and work backwards from the target through computer algorithms to design the radiation so you're able to focus the radiation to the shape of the target. And then within that, essentially, we've broken down radiation into different treatment types of schedules. And so there's conventional fractionation, which is sort of slow radiation. You've probably heard about people who have gotten radiation over the course of 8 or 9 weeks. And so that's when we give little bits of radiation each day. And then sort of the natural question that was asked,
couple of decades ago was, can you guys do this a little bit faster? And so there have been a number of trials demonstrating that we can do this with the same rate of cure and same rate of side effects, shortening those courses down to roughly somewhere between 4 and 5.5 weeks. And then ultra-hypofractionation, which is also very commonly referred to as SBRT, is a way to deliver high doses of radiation over very few treatments, so usually anywhere between 1 and 5 treatments. For prostate cancer, when we're treating in the localized setting, it's usually 5 treatments, and we usually space that out over a course of 1.5 weeks. And similarly, it's a little bit more of the new kid on the block, but it's actually still been around for over a decade at this point, and there are actually a few clinical trials that have similarly shown comparable efficacy and side effects. So that's actually become an increasingly popular option for patients. And then Joe's going to talk to you a little bit later today about brachytherapy, and so he'll cover the bottom part of the graph. Carissa mentioned earlier Pluvicto, and so there are a number of radionuclides which sort of go across the whole body. All right, so I threw a bunch of acronyms at you already. So I like to describe the way that radiation works is essentially focusing beams from different directions, and they essentially all focus in one area. I use the Death Star analogy a lot, and how the lasers come together and focus into one big laser. You can tell I'm kind of a nerd, but In the graphs that you see over on the right-hand side, these are different types of radiation plans. And so 3D CRT, or conformal radiation, basically 3D radiation, was what we used to do like decades ago. I guess I'll speak for all the doctors, but I don't think we're terribly creative. And so 3D radiation essentially was a radiation beam from the front, one from the back, and then from each of the sides. And you ended up creating this cube essentially. And as technology improved, we were able to actually define targets better. And so IMRT and the bottom VMAT was sort of the next round of evolution in radiation therapy, where we basically traced out the areas that we're trying to treat, traced out the normal organs and what we're trying to avoid, and then we can run it through the computer to help us design these radiation plans so the radiation dose distribution sort of matches against what our goals are. And that's how we do it today. And that's true for all of the radiation options that we're talking about today. So I didn't want to belabor some of this too much because I want to talk to you guys about the process. As Sam and Carissa have talked about, through risk stratification, this is kind of the general starting point for how we think about scenarios and treatments and sort of which types of radiation we're thinking about. As you can tell, essentially the short version of it is that as we increase in risk status, we start thinking about treatment for one versus active surveillance, but also thinking about whether we combine external radiation with brachytherapy, which is internal radiation, into combination radiation, which is a more aggressive way to treat patients with radiation. And then we also think about adding on hormone therapy. So sometimes that'll be short term over the course of about 4 months. Sometimes we extend that. And I don't have it on this chart, but we also think about adding other medical agents with our medical oncology colleagues, which can also sort of intensify the treatment. Now, all of these, this is just a general framework. Each patient's situation is very different. We've heard a bit about some of the newer biomarkers. There's Decipher, there's Artera. All of these things sort of play into our calculus for how we make decisions, and this is just kind of the starting point. We also have to think a lot about just how different individuals think about the pros and cons of each element of the treatment. So thinking about what you gain by adding on hormone therapy, thinking about what you gain by adding on brachytherapy when we do combination, and then the risk trade-offs. And we sort of try to work together to put the calculus together to figure out what is the right choice for the right patient. So. And so there's an extensive conversation. I think you guys have kind of gathered that throughout the talks today.
And then importantly, once we complete treatment,

basically you're stuck seeing me forever. So we have extended follow-up, and a big part of that is to follow for not only the cancer recurrence, but also quality of life and the potential side effects that can come as a consequence of the radiation. This is a general outline of the radiation care path. You'll meet us in the clinic. We'll do a consultation. We do a simulation, which is a little bit of an older term, but it's essentially a radiation planning scan. We'll do radiation planning, which we've called dosimetry on this chart. We'll actually test radiation on something that's like a dummy to make sure that what we program in the computer is actually happening in real life. Then you go through treatment, and then we have follow-up. So I'll just kind of run through sort of how this process works. But the first step, as I mentioned, is this planning scan. Our awesome colleagues in urology will often help us with gold seed markers, which allow us to triangulate the target, which is the prostate, in real time while we're doing the radiation treatments. And then we basically set up the system and the our patient arrangement to optimize the treatment. So some of this will involve emptying the rectum, sometimes filling the bladder, just to try to help protect those organs when we do the actual radiation. As I said, we had it in the basement a lot, and so we basically, our job is to trace things out on the computer and design the radiation plan, figure out where the radiation needs to go and where we don't want it to go. We have a team of PhD physicists that essentially back us up and help us do all of the smart person work, and so it's wonderful to have them on board with us. And then each treatment, regardless of how many fractions it is sort of, I usually describe it as like a glorified CT scan. So we have this radiation machine that delivers the radiation itself, spins around you, and you don't see or hear or taste the radiation, you don't glow in the dark, no superpowers or anything like that. And on a daily basis, sort of feels like you're doing an X-ray. And so this is kind of just an example of the gold markers, but you can sort of see this image is sort of split into quadrants, and the sort of top left, bottom right are the CT scans, is the CT scan from the planning, and then the bottom left, top right is the scan from that day. And so this is how we do the initial setup, where we match all of the markers, and then a number of our machines actually have real-time tracking to make sure that the markers are staying within target. And then the radiation gets delivered, and so this thing on the left is essentially what we call a collimator, and it essentially reshapes the radiation beam from each direction to make sure everything's sort of focused and reshaped based on an individual patient's anatomy, and that's sort of what's happening as the radiation spins, the radiation machine makes its revolutions around you. And so, you know, we talked quite a bit about quality of life in the first session today, which is our second session today, which is great. And so I think we've hit a number of these things. There are short-term and long-term side effects of radiation. Sometimes the timing can feel a little bit unusual. Short-term side effects are things that happen during the radiation and sort of carry through shortly afterwards. For most patients, it usually starts about halfway through and kind of sneaks up on you and gradually increases as you go. Those typically resolve in about a month or so, and then long-term side effects are things that can show up months to years down the road, and sometimes there's a little bit of separation between the short-term and the long-term side effects. They're all anatomically related, so they're all related to what's close to where we're focusing the radiation, and so that you can kind of tell, you know, many of them are focused around urine and bowel function, sexual function. And so the one that I think we didn't really talk about earlier today is bowel function. It's a little bit unique to radiation because the rectum sits behind the prostate. And so that's a little bit of a distinct side effect that can happen with radiation as opposed to surgery. And so one of those long-term risks is bowel injury. These are, in general, kind of the highlights of the different side effects that can occur over the long term. I'd say, in general, you know, quality of life after radiation is pretty good. But there are definitely, as we've sort of talked about with active surveillance, like definitely potential side effects and risks of any treatment. And so it's an important part of the calculus as you're kind of thinking about decisions. So with that, I will hand things over to Peter to hand over to Joe. Thank you.

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Call our toll-free viewer response line at 888-828-1737 or drop us a line at this address. 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

0: is basically build a robot in 10 weeks. Okay, most of the students come into this class having some vague idea. They've heard horror stories, but they don't really know what they're getting into.
1: 3, 2, 1, go! Okay, Natalie, you need to get short.
2: Okay.
1: All right, over here.
3: All right, everybody, welcome to Mechatronics. Hopefully the class doesn't need much of an introduction. We're going to go on Mr. Toad's wild ride for the next 10 weeks, and it's going to be a ton of work.
4: On the very first day of class, right after lecture, I just rushed down here and started the lab. And I was here from 9 to 12 at night every day since that first day.
5: They have approximately 31 days to build a robot that can navigate the field, get to the other side, turn around, locate its opponent, shoot its opponent with ping pong balls in a team of three.
6: I'm pretty confident that I have a solid team. It seems like we all communicate really well.
7: This class is very hands-on.
4: It's the most hands-on class I've ever taken.
7: Outside of school, like after I graduate and stuff, I want to go into like prosthetics.
4: I want to make better headphones.
6: I didn't have to take this class, but it was something I was very interested in. I've always been interested in robotics.
7: So I want to be able to design to something that can help other people. Like material things go away after a certain amount of time, but what you do for other people, how you as a person like influence everyone else, that's long lasting. That's what we want to be known for.
4: Today is the day before our checkoff, and we have two more things to do. We have the shooting mechanism and the beacon detection, which we already started on. We just need to finalize everything and get it perfect.
0: All right, so guys, clear your robots, clear the field. Let's get some robots shooting at each other.

If I had more time, I would have set the code up for this event. But since I had so many assignments to do, I couldn't. I didn't have time. So right now, our bot setup is for minimum spec.

0: We were just waiting there like for an extra 2 minutes, just waiting for a bot to be shot at, and just I was kind of sad at that point. I'm gonna remember it as like one of my favorite classes. All the like 2 a.m., 4 a.m. like nights that I've just stayed in lab, like doing something that doesn't work, and then you just like go home and sleep and do it again. Like I played for the NCAA team here, and I didn't go to like the second like half of games because like I felt like I had to go to this lab and like work on it.
1: I feel more confident approaching problems or approaching lab problems. I can problem solve a lot better than I used to.
2: Anyone that likes to get their hands dirty, work on something, to take this class. If you're a programmer but also likes electrical or hardware, take this class. If you're electrical and you don't know programming that well, this class is a good opportunity to learn it. I recommend this class to any engineer.
1: Looking back in this class, I think I'll remember the people the most because of all the time we spent together.
0: I think I'll remember like my lab partners, like every single one of them. And then especially like Selena and like Hassan, like because I spent like the last like half quarter with them, you know?
2: I know that every year Al-Qaim says that alumni can build a robot in like a day and come partake, which I would love to do. I just don't know if a day is enough time. Because we spent 5 weeks and that's what we had, so a day is probably not enough time to build all that. But I do probably see myself trying to communicate with one of those people and saying, hey, let's partake, because this was really fun.
3: The most popular sport for children to play recreationally in the U.S. and certainly around the world is soccer. So what about soccer and the brain? What about soccer and CTE? While concussions account for about 22% of soccer injuries, they're second only to leg injuries in terms of the brain is second only to the legs in terms of regions of the body that are susceptible to soccer injuries. But it's usually not the case that the concussion is caused by headers, as you might expect. Rather, the concussions are caused by player-to-player contact, head-to-head contact, foot-to-head. In fact, the most susceptible soccer players are the goalies, who are constantly being run into by other players. They're actually the most susceptible to concussions. What about headers? These have been studied now and suggest that at a professional level, a pro player might perform 6 to 7 headers per game, up to 800 in a professional season. The average speed of the ball when they head the ball is under 65 kilometers per hour, and the acceleration is under 10 Gs. Now, just to put this in perspective, concussion usually occurs at 40 Gs or less. So the headers are occurring, causing significantly less acceleration, deceleration than would typically cause a concussion. So I wish I could tell you that we can conclude from that soccer is entirely safe, since I played a lot of soccer and my children play soccer. However, there have been now a number of reports of professional soccer players who at autopsy have been found to have CTE. This is a report from Leah Grinberg, one of our colleagues, who performed a brain autopsy on Bellini, a very famous Brazilian player, won the World Cup with Pelé in 1958 and 1962, very known especially for his headers. And here you see the now very familiar brown dots and spots indicative of CTE in the brain.
4: You're watching UCTV.

I can't help but be reminded the importance of collaboration, working with others. And so one group of the others who can be advocates are legislators. And so our next speaker is Senator Scott Wiener, who has represented San Francisco and Northern San Mateo County in the California legislature since 2016. He has authored over 100 laws, including pioneering legislation to lower prescription drug costs, rein in

0: uses by pharmacy benefit managers and expand access to mental health treatments and advance single-payer health care in California. He's a champion for housing affordability, public transportation, and accountability for ICE and other lawless acts by the current administration. This year, he is advancing legislation to protect funding for scientific research in California and to crack down on wrongful denials from healthcare insurance companies. On March 3rd, just a couple of days ago, Dr. Clarissa Kripke interviewed the senator for this conference. We will now play the recording for you now. At the end of the interview, two of his health policy staff will be on hand to answer Q&A from the audience.
1: This talk is entitled Keeping the Promise, Healthcare Access for People with Developmental Disabilities in California. And the promise we're talking about is the promise in the Lanterman Act, which was first enacted in 1969. It establishes California's entitlement to services and supports for people with disabilities. And when I was first becoming a parent with a developmental disabilities, I read the act, and it starts with the state of California accepts a responsibility for people with developmental disabilities, which it must discharge. The complexities of providing services and supports to persons with developmental disabilities requires coordination of services of many state departments and community agencies to ensure that there's no gaps in communication or provision of services and supports. And I just felt enveloped in love by that. I was so moved by our community commitment to this population. So the first thing that I wanted to ask is, with all of the challenges and struggles that we as a nation and a state are facing, do you think California is still committed to this vision for people with disabilities that's outlined in the Lanterman Act?
2: Well, thanks for having me today. Yes, I do think California remains committed. The budget challenges have been significant over time, and they've gotten now much worse because of what Trump and his administration are doing in terms of slashing and burning everything. With that said, California has never done enough in terms of supporting our regional centers, supporting and funding various needs for folks with developmental disabilities. And so I do think California is committed. I don't think it's done enough, and it just got a lot harder.
1: Yes, I think with HR 1, where California could lose $30 billion a year in funding for Medi-Cal every year. What do you think the impact of HR 1 is going to be on access to healthcare for people with developmental disabilities?
2: Well, I think HR 1 is devastating for healthcare access for everyone. It's devastating for anyone on Medicaid, what we call Medi-Cal in California, and 40% of Californians are on Medi-Cal. And we know that many are going to lose their coverage because of HR 1, which specifically targeted Medicaid nationally. And that, of course, hits folks with developmental disabilities particularly hard because so many do rely on Medi-Cal for their healthcare. And because one of the really evil things that HR 1 did was to put all sorts of administrative and paperwork obstacles in front of people just to be able to stay on. And so for folks who are already have challenges in their lives, and so many things to deal with, this is one more thing. And so people are going to lose coverage as a result. In addition, they targeted the Affordable Care Act, what we call Covered California in California. And so for folks who are not on Medi-Cal, they may rely on the affordable

0: Care Act. Well, the Affordable Care Act, the premiums are exploding because Trump and his administration and H.R. 1, they got rid of the subsidies. And so they're jacking up those premiums. And so people are dropping off because they can't afford it. In addition, that means that our insurance pool is less healthy because healthier people are the most likely to drop off when premiums go up. And that makes insurance more expensive for everyone. And then on top of all of it, with their effort to crater Medicaid and the ACA, they are harming hospitals, particularly rural hospitals, but all hospitals. And so we will see probably hospital closures or scaling back. So everyone's going to be hurt. And we know that when these systems get debilitated financially, the people who are hurt the worst are the folks with the greatest needs, and that includes people with developmental disabilities.
1: Wow, that's discouraging because H.R. 1 wasn't supposed to target people with disabilities. It was supposed to target people, but everybody is going to be wrapped up in it. I think many people, almost everybody with developmental disabilities has Medi-Cal insurance, but many also have Medicare insurance as well as, and some have private insurance through their families or through work themselves. And so I wanted to talk a little bit about access to mental health care services. It seems like when you have so much insurance that access to mental health services should be easy and straightforward. But our community is really struggling to access mental health services, and often these systems, when there's multiple systems that are supposed to be funding mental health care services like regional center, like Medi-Cal, and like private health insurance or Medicare, they just fight with each other over who should provide the care, and nobody really sets themselves up to do it because there is sort of a specialized expertise needed for this population. So, what do you think can be done to ensure that the mental health care system has the expertise and the delivery systems to serve people with developmental disabilities?
0: Yeah, so we one of the biggest laws that I passed was Senate Bill 855, which is California's mental health parity law, to require that insurance treat coverage for behavioral health issues the same as physical health. And historically, insurance has treated mental health coverage as a nice to have as opposed to a need to have or must have. And that's not acceptable. So we passed that law about 5 years ago. It's been up and down with implementation and enforcement, but it is having some benefits. We also passed a law to require timely access to appointments so that you don't have to wait months for your follow-up appointment. And it's important whether on met on government programs or private insurance, for mental health to be treated equivalent to physical health. We also know that we have a shortage of behavioral health providers, and we've done some work investing to ramp up our behavioral health workforce, and there's a lot more work, to do there.
1: Wonderful. I think a lot of people don't know about that timely access law and know how to use it to get services in a more prompt way. So that's a good thing to highlight. Thank you. Other people who struggle to access healthcare are transgender people. Autism is the most common developmental disability, and transgender and non-binary people are up to 6 times more likely to be autistic, and 10 to 25% of autistic people are transgender. Can you talk a little bit about efforts in California to ensure access to treatment for transgender people?
0: First of all, we need to do a much better job screening young children for for autism, so that they can get help and support early, as opposed to figuring it out when they're older, and you lose a lot of time. For trans people, we have worked very hard to expand and protect healthcare access, and that means we passed various laws to hold our own healthcare system in California accountable to not discriminate. We were able to convince the UC to disassociate from Catholic hospitals that were impeding access to gender-affirming care in addition to reproductive healthcare. It is a growing problem with Catholic healthcare, which they provide some superb care, but it is a growing segment of our healthcare system, and it is subject to religious dictates from bishops, and so you have might have communities where the only healthcare available is through a Catholic hospital, and there's no reproductive healthcare, no gender-affirming care. That's unacceptable. We certainly should not be having some of those issues bleed into the UC, and so I'm grateful that the UC made that change. So we have done a lot of work to try to shore up and protect access for trans people. Of course, we now have a federal administration under Trump that is trying to destroy access, healthcare access for trans people, trying to just ban it and criminalize it for anyone under the age of 19. And we're now even seeing efforts to target it for adults. And so we are fighting back. We have, unfortunately, institutions in California and elsewhere, like Kaiser, that have sort of pulling away from providing this care. Sutter started to do that. I think they pulled back. They've reversed at least some of that. And there's going to be increasing pressure because Trump is they want to, or they have a proposed rule to say that you, if you provide gender-affirming care to anyone under 19, you're ineligible for Medicaid, Medicare, any other federal health program, which is, aiming a nuclear weapon at these health systems. And that needs to be litigated, and we need to have trans people's backs and not just, bend the knee to this evil that they are trying to inflict on us. So it's incredibly important.
1: Wow, there's so many that this population accesses so many public services that it compounds. It's not just one thing that your health insurance, the healthcare providers, it's multiple things. And another aspect is the long-term care piece and the workforce of people who provide care for people with developmental disabilities who are losing their health insurance and therefore becoming less stable employees or are being deported or are afraid of, even if they're here legally or are too afraid to come to work. What can California do to ensure that healthy We have healthy people who've had their immunizations and who've had access to health care who can provide us with care so that we have stable support.
0: Yeah, absolutely. And this is another, I mean, they are their mass deportation policies, where they're both deporting people and also just terrorizing communities so that people self-deport sometimes, or go into hiding and don't want to come out, don't want to work, don't want to go to school because they're scared of being separated from their families. And it's harming various workforces. For example, construction industry is being impacted, our agricultural sector, and the healthcare system, particularly home healthcare, but various kinds of healthcare where we're losing workforce. And we were already short-staffed. We need more home healthcare workers, not fewer. And a lot of this workforce, there are a lot of immigrants working there. And so we need to end this administration's mass deportation policy because it's harming us in so many ways, including healthcare.
1: Yes, I

0: Yes, for sure. I want to shift to public health too. In my neighborhood, a school had to close down because they had 200 cases of tuberculosis, which I haven't seen in a long time. And there's measles in Bay Area wastewater now. We're having a really severe flu season, and our public health infrastructure is being dismantled. How can we ensure that public health infrastructure stays strong?
1: Yeah, so after the pandemic, during the pandemic, we learned how the weaknesses in our public health system. And so we worked in the budget to beef up resources for public health infrastructure in California. We have since had some disputes with the governor about that. We need to make sure that that funding happens and that the counties have the basic public health support that they need. But now again, we have this what Trump is doing. They're working overtime to destroy the federal science agencies, to cut scientific research funding. They do not believe in to destroy USAID, which has played such a key role in global public health, because of course diseases do not know borders. And so if we allow diseases to circulate and spread in other countries or continents, it will impact us eventually. And they are also, of course, very opposed to vaccines, and that's why we see a resurgence of measles. I'm worried that polio is gonna make a comeback, and it's deeply concerning. And so we in California, we should be investing significantly in public health, but we just got to have change in the federal government and rebuild the CDC, NIH, et cetera. I do have a bill this year to put a science bond on the ballot, which is not specific, public health in the sense of research. It's not basic public health infrastructure, but we want California to continue to lead on all forms of science, including around healthcare and vaccines and treatments and so forth. And so we're working hard with a coalition to try to get that bond through the legislature onto the ballot.
0: Yes, I have patients in my practice whose developmental disabilities were caused by vaccine preventable illnesses, specifically congenital rubella, which if people got their MMR could have been prevented. And so yes, as we do this, it is going to increase the number of people with developmental disabilities and put more pressure on the systems that serve our children. So, thank you for efforts to invest in continued research and continued public health infrastructure. I really appreciate that, as a physician and who cares for this population. I want to turn to parents. In the past, when the Lanham Act was passed, most people were moving from institutions to 24-hour care and group homes. But now, the majority of people with developmental disabilities are living with family, with aging parents, and those parents need support to provide their care even as they age and need care themselves. So what can California do to help aging caregivers who are providing a tremendous service to people with developmental disabilities and to the state through their efforts? What can we do to help people who are continuing to live in family homes?
1: Yeah, I mean, we need to strengthen the IHSS program. So when family are particularly staying home to care for a relative instead of working, they should be paid. Or if you need to bring in someone else to come in and help, they should have the ability to do that. IHSS is critically important for seniors, for people with disabilities, and those IHSS workers are doing the Lord's work, and they're not paid well enough.

0: enough. We've been trying to move towards statewide collective bargaining for IHSS because there are different counties provide different levels of support. But IHSS is it's an essential part of the safety net so that people can stay in their homes, not be institutionalized. It is much, much more, it's more humane, it's better for them, and it's more cost effective. And so, you know, we need to support IHSS. And we've worked in the budget. We've rejected various cuts that the administration has proposed.
1: IHHS is the largest self-direction program in the country. And I think a lot of families, immigrant families, people who don't speak English, other communities don't realize that family members can be an IHHS worker and get paid for the care that they're already providing.
0: Yeah.
1: And so they don't get that resource for their family. It can be quite a lot of money if you're providing a lot of care and there are high needs. And so I'm wondering, maybe we can work harder in making sure that all communities are equally aware of that benefit and how to access it.
0: Yeah, absolutely. And we protected funding for IHSS support for undocumented people. And so that benefit is there to help support people. And it is important to get the word out in a culturally competent way.
1: Right. And the last thing I wanted to talk to you about was about housing, because a lot of the reason why people are still living with their family is because of the high cost of care, the high cost of housing and the lack of housing. We can usually find a way to support people if we can find a way to house them. Often people are pushed into group homes instead of into self-direction programs or supported living programs because they don't have access to affordable housing. Some people have been able to put ADUs on their family property to allow people a little bit more independence, but what opportunities are there to ensure that people with developmental disabilities can live in their own homes with support and aren't forced into group homes, not because that's the model that they prefer, but just because it comes with housing?
0: Yeah, I mean, we really have been just trying to expand housing production of every variety, right? Ranging from market rate homes to mixed income, to homes for low-income folks, to homes for very, very low-income people, including formerly homeless people, to for emancipated foster youth, seniors, et cetera. And so it is really, really important. We also know that for people with physical disabilities, new construction is subject to the ADA, and so it tends to be much more accessible than older construction. And so we really are, we've got into a rut where we just weren't building much of anything, and we're trying to now build all variety of housing, and that will help everyone. And we obviously want to make sure we're building housing for folks with disabilities and folks with limited incomes.
1: Thank you so much. I really appreciate your efforts to serve our community in California and your willingness to talk about it and the issues. This is a really confusing and difficult time for our community, and knowing that we have leaders who are working on our behalf and paying attention to our community is just super important. And I'm deeply grateful for your being here today to talk to us and to share your perspectives. So thank you so much.
0: Yeah. Thank you for having me.
1: Thank you.
2: Thank you so much for Senator Wiener's comments, interview, and also for Dr. Kripke for her outstanding interview.

0: And while we're waiting for staff of Dr. Weiner, Senator Weiner's office, we just covered so much during this short period of time, from HR1 to mental health care access, immigrant workforce, public health, housing. It just was a very compelling interview. Clarissa, you interviewed Senator Weiner, and I guess together perhaps we might add a few more thoughts to some of the things that were discussed. The first question that comes to my mind is how healthcare professionals, as well as self-advocates, families, people in the community, can communicate with legislators, especially for help with implementation when bills get passed, to make sure that the intent of the bill matches the actual outcome of the bills.
1: Yes, I think there's a lot of comments in the chat about all the changes that are happening about in disability policy and perceiving a political slant. And I think it's important to point out that the Lanterman Act was signed by Ronald Reagan, and the Americans with Disabilities Act, with the 504, was signed by George Bush. And disability in California and across the country has, in the past, definitely been a bipartisan issue. It's very hard to raise taxes in California for any reason, but there were Republicans having actual rallies in support of raising taxes for the developmental disability system. So what we're talking about here today is not about Democrat or Republican issues. It's about understanding how our developmental disability system and disability systems are structured, and massive changes that the current federal administration is putting through that is going to make significant changes to those policies and those organizations and those structures that we have come to rely on, and understanding the implications. So I think we should maybe, if people have any comments that they want to put in the Q&A, we can bring up other perspectives or other thoughts about how these policies might benefit some communities or some people with disabilities, in addition to the ways in which people are concerned about their access to health care.
0: Clarissa, thank you so much for the clarification. I'm wondering, as you're providing health care to your patients, all the pending changes must be causing a lot of stress, and I'm wondering if those conversations come up.
1: Well, I'm certainly there have been staffers who have lost their health insurance, and so it's making it more difficult for the people I serve to retain their staff, and it has also been, of course, I'm concerned the regional centers do cover all California residents, so I'm concerned about people losing their Medi-Cal and losing their housing, and possibly patients dying as a result, frankly. I want to welcome Max from Senator Weiner's office.
2: Y'all, sorry for the bit of the delay.
1: Hi. One question we had.

0: for the senator was from Judy Mark, who leads a disability rights organization called Disability Voices United. She says, "We want to thank Senator Weiner for being such a champion for people with disabilities and for equity. And the question is whether Senator Weiner will be supporting and possibly leading an effort in the legislature to increase revenue to minimize the impact of HR 1. And if yes, what kinds of revenues might he be looking at?"
1: Yeah, I don't want to speak too specifically to any efforts. I know that there's been a large conversation. There's going to be continuing conversation around how we're responding to HR 1 and the impact that's going to have on our healthcare systems. It's an ongoing point of concern and focus within the state legislature, and it's something Senator Weiner will be very engaged on. I apologize. I largely am here to speak on behalf of SB 895 and the research bond. So I'm not quite authorized to speak more broadly on other prospective efforts beyond the fact that one of the things we're seeing from the federal government is the pushback and clawback in our research dollars. SB 895 is a very clear response to that, which will have mass implications on the types of medicines and cures and therapies that are available to all individuals, including individuals in the disabilities community. And so that's one angle of the pushback. But certainly there's ongoing conversations within the legislature around there's this great desire from the federal administration to not meet up to the commitments of the federal government that there have been for a long time. And California will continue to push back against that and make sure our communities are served.
2: Max, since you mentioned the bill, can you say more about that? And I think maybe about 20% of our audience is from out of state.
1: Yeah, absolutely. So SB 895 is a bill to place a $23 billion research bond onto the state ballot in November, to be approved by voters. The idea behind the bond is pretty straightforward, that the federal government has been a massive champion for a long time now of scientific research and inquiry. If we look at NIH, NFS, FDA, the tons of money comes from the federal government into research spaces, and we've seen just a complete attack on that from the current administration. And from there's been pushback on that in Congress. Congress has wanted to continue to fund those organizations to past amounts. But even when the funding is there, there's and the appropriation is made, that money hasn't flown out. They've been holding back the money that is supposed to be flowing into these research programs and grants. And then the money that does come out, it's being more politically driven in terms of the pursuits it goes to. Entire fields of study are being completely cut out and frozen out from being able to be funded. The fewer grants are going out. The way the grants are being administered is in such a way that they're actually far less stable and far less able for researchers to capitalize on them. And so it results in this situation in which critical life-saving research is not going to be able to be done. California is by far the largest research state in the country. I think we contribute almost a third of the whole, if you look at like the entire nation's like how much each state contributes to our research, like research dollars, California is doing about a third. The next highest state is Washington State, which is, I think, at like 6%. So California is by far doing more in this research space. And these cuts to research dollars really disproportionately impact us. The UC is a recipient of about 10% of all NIH grants. And that's just NIH, not talking about NFS, not talking about the other orgs. So it's really critical that in order for California to continue to lead, in this space, in order for California to continue to develop

0: the health outcomes that we have been able to produce across the past, all of our modern history, essentially. The state needs to step up, and we need to say we're not going to just simply roll over and take these cuts to critical infrastructure. We're going to invest. We're going to double down on California, and we're going to say California will continue to be a global leader in the research space.
1: So, listening to what you're saying, I just wanted to make sure I had this right, that California is going to provide the funding that has been lost from the federal government. Go ahead.
0: Yeah, essentially the goal is to create a structure in which California can independently be funding our the research that takes place here in our state, that we won't be reliant upon NIH and NFS in order for these research programs to go forward. I mean, in an ideal world, in a perfect world, we would love to continue to work in partnership and to utilize NIH NFS dollars. Like the research is a net good in our mind. The more research, the better. It contributes an incredible amount to our economy. It creates life-changing outcomes for individuals. It's part of why California is the fourth largest economy in the world. It draws top-tier talent to our state. It makes our state just richer and livelier and more full. Scientific inquiry is good. And so we would like for more of it. We would like to be working with NIH. We would like to be working with NFS. But we're seeing a politicization. We're seeing a cut to how much California that has historically been a champion and been great at being able to use these and engage with these federal institutions. We're just not seeing that continue. And so we're not gonna, we can't lose this space. We can't lose our position in this space. So California will have our own foundation that is in charge of grants and loans and contracts to ensure research is still happening. And hopefully that will be able to work in tandem with the federal institutions, but it's being dependent on them is providing a serious liability and risk.
1: Well, thank you very much. And I'm assuming this is not a one-time thing, that this is something that will continue at least for the time being.
0: Well, the bond is a $23 billion bond. So it's a sizable bond. I think the goal and the hope is that the foundation in time could be self-sufficient and ongoing. So there's yeah, the I don't think the goal is to continue to place bonds on the ballot year after year that are frankly expensive. In order to keep that going, I think the hope would be that could become a self-perpetuating institution to a certain extent, and that could get built out.
1: Well, thank you so much. And I'm just realizing that it's time actually for a break. So I just wanted to appreciate your answering the questions, and also for Senator Wiener for the interview. Thank you.
0: Absolutely. I hope you all have a great rest of your day.

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Send us an email at knowledge@uctv.tv. 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Tonight on UCTV.

I'm going to be talking about malignant malaria in humans. So, malaria is one of the world's leading infectious diseases. In 2018, there were 228 million cases and about a half a million deaths. So, this is actually compared, if you can compare that to the number of COVID-19 cases, there's actually quite a bit more, still quite a bit more malaria than there is COVID-19, even though malaria is limited to parts of sub-Saharan Africa and Asia. Human malaria is caused by at least five species of eukaryotic apicomplexan parasites, and Plasmodium falciparum malaria is the most lethal and what I'll be talking about most this afternoon. Malaria is spread by female anopheline mosquitoes. And the parasites have a very, very complex life cycle, which I'll briefly describe. So malaria starts by when you're bitten by a mosquito, which releases hundreds of sporozoites into your bloodstream. These sporozoites will migrate to your liver and set up a brief asymptomatic infection that will last up to 10 days. The symptoms of malaria only start when the parasites exit your liver and begin to replicate in your erythrocytes. A parasite will invade an erythrocyte. It will consume the hemoglobin in your erythrocyte. It will replicate, and then when it's done, it will burst the erythrocyte and releasing about 20 new merozoites, which will then reinvade erythrocytes. This is where you get all the symptoms of malaria, the characteristic fever and chills. In response to cues that we don't entirely understand, some of the parasites will decide that it's time to exit, and they will differentiate into male and female gametocytes. And these are the only forms of the parasite that can survive in the midgut of a mosquito. When a mosquito takes a blood meal, the gametocytes will immediately differentiate into male and female gametes. They will mate with one another. There will be a brief meiosis. The resulting parasites will migrate out of the midgut of the mosquito, set up an oocyst on the midgut wall, and then eventually they will migrate to the salivary glands where they can start the infection again. Malaria, when you get it, can be very, very nasty. You can have the most typical symptoms are a cyclical fever and anemia, but you can also get end organ damage, especially with Plasmodium falciparum. Much of the pathology is associated with a cytokine storm that comes from the high parasite burden in the blood stages. And if you aren't treated, and if you haven't been exposed to malaria before, malaria can often be fatal. Death is often from respiratory distress, similar to what you get with COVID-19, and it's caused by brain swelling and pressure on the brain stem. And the reason that you have brain swelling with malaria is because the parasites alter the surface of an infected erythrocyte to help with their survival. So, in addition to modifying the erythrocyte so they can eat the hemoglobin in it, they will also send out projections that make the erythrocyte sticky. And these sticky erythrocytes will cytoadhere to the capillaries. Primarily in your brain, and this allows them to avoid clearance in your spleen. The problem with this is that it ultimately can produce neurological symptoms and brain swelling, which ultimately can lead to death. So, critical to the pathogenesis of malaria is the process of antigenic variation. So, when we think of viral pathogens, often you get them once and then you become immune. And with malaria, and this is the reason we have so many cases, people get infected over and over again. So, in some parts of Africa, it's very typical that you would have malaria multiple times every year, and this might last. You might have symptomatic malaria up until you're in your 20s. So you can get infected over and over again. Now, what happens is that the parasites in a different

in a given geographical area will display a different set of epitopes on the surface of the infected cells. And then the parasites can use recombination as well as silencing of specific gene families to change the set of antigens that are displayed. So you can generate antibodies to one type of parasite.

through repeated exposure to malaria, and then you can get up and leave. For example, come to the United States where we don't really have much malaria, and then after go back after 10 years, and you can get really sick again. So many of the cases that we see in the United States come from people that were exposed to malaria as a child, thought they could handle it, went back to their home country, and then discovered that they could no longer handle it. The AT richness of the genome actually encourages a lot of recombination, which is essential to the pathogenesis of the parasite. While it sounds very dire, malaria can be actually fairly easily treated if you have drugs. And we have several different drugs that work fairly well against malaria parasites. Most of them are derived from natural products, such as artemisinin and quinine. You've probably heard of taking gin and tonics to treat malaria symptoms. And while we have resistance, if you're treated in time, it's most likely you will not die from malaria. Now, an interesting feature about malaria parasites is that they can infect many different species. So there's over 170 different Plasmodium species, and some of them affect penguins, some of them affect ducks. Like coronaviruses, they can also be found in bats and in mice, and there's a gecko, and also in gorillas and chimpanzees. And there might be even more Plasmodium species than documented. It's probable that we just haven't looked hard enough. Now, zoonoses, when we jump from one species to the next, tend to be rare with Plasmodium. And this is because malaria parasites tend to employ specialized and species-specific molecular machineries that they use to invade red cells. So this is a diagram of the red cell shown in the left, and the little purple thing is a malaria parasite. And what they do is they use specific receptors to dock onto the erythrocyte. And then they basically squeeze a load of proteins into the erythrocyte membrane, which causes it to deform. And the membrane will deform and then eventually enclose the malaria parasite around itself. And so since different vertebrates have different sets of proteins, and this is a very specific process, a given parasite will typically only infect closely related species. So, for example, Plasmodium bergii, which is a rodent malaria, will just infect rodents, typically just rat and mice. And human malaria, falciparum malaria, can infect chimpanzees, but it really doesn't infect other types of monkeys all that well. There's a lot of different receptors that are expressed in the parasite, and they have different ligands on the red cells, and you need to change both in order to get a successful infection. And these are just some of the receptors and ligands that have been studied so far for some different species. So the annual death rate from malaria in many African countries is actually similar to the death rate from COVID-19 in New York. But the big difference is that the death rate in malaria parasites typically happening in pre-reproductive age children. So you can imagine that this has a very big impact on the human genome. It's estimated that before modern antimalarial drugs, more than 20% of the children would have died in their first decade of life from malaria. Typically, they would have been exposed to over 700 infectious mosquito bites each year. So you can imagine, again, that this would have a big impact on the human genome. So with repeated infections and high mortality, selective pressure on the human genome is intense. And there are several different alleles that we know have a major contribution. And one of these is the sickle cell allele, or hemoglobin S. So if you have both copies of the sickle cell allele, it's very disadvantageous and you're very sick. If you happen to be a heterozygous for the sickle cell allele, it provides protection from severe malaria and is clearly maintained in African populations because of the protective advantage that it confers. The sickle cell allele is found at high levels in areas where malaria is prevalent. The exact mechanism by which human sickle cell allele provides protection is not that well understood. In addition, there's a variety of other different blood group alleles that are alleles of genes, of proteins that are expressed in red cells.

that are thought to confer protection against malaria. One of them is the Duffy blood group antigen, which has been lost in many Africans, and this provides protection against Plasmodium vivax, which does not infect many African populations. There's also a variety of thalassemias that are found in Mediterranean populations, and it's even thought that the human ABO blood group arose many millions of years ago to provide protection against malaria. People with the O blood group type tend to get less severe malaria. So I'm going to talk recently about one story, and there are many stories about the impact of malaria on the human genome and evolution. One I wanted to just briefly mention is cytidine monophosphate and acetyl neuraminic acid hydrolase, or CMAH. And I want to talk about this one because there might be some other speakers that will be talking about it today. So this encodes the most common form of sialic acid on mammalian cells, or the most common form of sialic acid on mammalian cells are N-acetylneuramic acid and N-glycolylneuramic acid, or Nu5GC. So humans express Nu5AC but lack Nu5GC because of an ALU-mediated exon deletion in the gene encoding cytidine monophosphate Nu5AC hydrolase, which performs the conversion. And this is found only in humans, and it's not found in some of our nearest neighbors, such as chimpanzees and gorillas. And expression of CMAH in non-human cells, such as CHO cells, can result in glycosylation patterns that can trigger immune reactions. In order to investigate whether CMAH provides protection against malaria, colleagues of mine at the Harvard School of Public Health wanted to test whether they could express CMAH from macaques and make human erythrocytes more susceptible to malaria. So they used a type of malaria parasite here that primarily infects macaques. It's found in Southeast Asia. And it causes a fair amount of disease in the monkeys. And if you get bitten by a mosquito that carries Plasmodium knowlesi malaria, you can come down with fever and malaria-like symptoms, except the parasite won't replicate for any period of time in your erythrocytes. So if you want to maintain Plasmodium knowlesi in a culture in the laboratory, you basically have to get macaque blood and you have to get Plasmodium knowlesi. And you need the two together in order to get a replication cycle going and to get the parasites to reproduce themselves. So what Manoj and colleagues wanted to test was to see if you switched out the human CMAH with the version from macaques, if you could now get the monkey parasite to replicate in human erythrocytes. So to do this, they took human erythrocyte stem cells, they added in the macaque CMAH, and then they were able to show that these modified human erythrocytes expressed the protein, sialylated proteins, typical, similar to what you would see on the surface of the macaque erythrocyte. And that is shown right here. And even though they didn't do a complete gene replacement, you can see in panel F that many of the glycoproteins are now sialated. So then after establishing this model, they wanted to see if you would have increased ability for parasites of Plasmodium knowlesi species, if they would be able to replicate in human erythrocytes. And in fact, if you express CMAH from Plasmodium knowlesi on human erythrocytes, you do get much better replication in human erythrocytes. So this provides circumstantial evidence that potentially the loss of CMAH at one point in human evolutionary history allowed humans to potentially avoid infection by parasites similar to the monkey parasites that currently infect macaques. This is just one story, however, and there's just an endless list of different hemoglobinopathies that may provide protection against malaria.
A couple years ago, there was a study that was published in Science. The authors showed that there's a Dantu blood type that's strongly associated with protection against malaria. And the thing about this is that there's often a lot of switching that goes on.

So you have the Dantu blood group present in parts of Africa, and then it's most likely that you have specific parasites in this part of Africa that can invade erythrocytes with this particular blood group. And we also know that many of these receptors are actually non-essential, and you can knock one out and then another one will pop up. It seems that they keep a lot of receptors in reserve, and it's essentially an evolutionary arms race where the parasite's often changing, the human's often changing, and they're both trying to outdo each other over and over again. One of the questions that one might have after doing this is, it seems to be fairly easy to acquire mutations that allow you to escape malaria. And yet malaria continues to have a very big impact on human health. Again, still huge numbers of cases. And, since it's so difficult to maintain a life cycle, you need to have mosquitoes, you need to have the right receptors, you need to have tropical weather. I mean, how does this persist? And, is there any advantage that comes to the human species from having malaria infection? And I actually was scouring the literature and I couldn't really find anything. But if there's no advantage, why does it persist? Do parasites possibly drive speciation? Does pressure on blood groups have an evolutionary advantage for other diseases? Are infected people possibly fitter in some ways or more attractive in some ways than uninfected ones? I'm not sure we know about that. The other thing that I wanted to bring up, and just to end my talk, is the street light effect. And this is an old joke. And there's a policeman, and there's a drunk, and he's fumbling around under the street light. And the policeman asks him what he's doing, and the drunk says, "Oh, I'm looking for my keys." And so they both look for a few minutes, and they can't find anything. And the policeman says, "Are you sure you lost your keys here?" And he says, "No, I left them in the park, except this is the only place I could see to look." And it's important to remember when we study malaria parasites that we often only work with a fairly small number of isolates. And it's very difficult to take isolates that you collect out of people into culture, possibly because you need to have the right match between erythrocytes and parasites. And the studies that we perform on the one or two different common laboratory strains may not necessarily tell us what is really happening out there in the big wide world. Thank you.

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This evening, we're going to talk about sleep and aging. And I'm going to ask you one favor. Don't fall asleep on me. We'll try to get through this whole thing, and hopefully we'll share some of the knowledge that we've gained about sleep. And it turns out to be not everything that we want to know, but we're going to look into what happens to sleep as we age. Now, everything that has life sleeps.

one way or another. And some of these creatures and organisms have ingenious ways of sleeping. For example, take the dolphin there. A dolphin breathes air like you and I, has lungs, yet lives in the water and has to sleep. When you sleep, you sort of slow down and you stop swimming. And so what's it going to do? So the dolphin actually has this ingenious way that half of the brain sleeps at one time and half at the other. So he can still run around and sleep at one time or the other. You have fish, the birds sleep. And this right here represents a bacteria. Even bacteria sleep. Now, they don't sleep like you and I sleep. But they do have a quiescent time in their cycle, daily or yearly or monthly, whatever the bacterium is, that you can consider this as possible sleep. Even viruses go dormant to a certain degree. So everything that has life, that's the point of this slide, sleeps. So therefore, sleep must be important. It turns out that roughly about a third of our lives is spent sleeping. Now, some of us, maybe a quarter of our lives. And we'll talk about that, too, because it's important for health. For the longest time, we never paid attention to sleep. We all took it for granted, and we went to sleep, and we paid attention to the time that we are awake. But it turns out that sleep, instead of just a time where the brain turns off, let's say a computer, you turn it off, it doesn't just turn off. Actually, some aspects of sleep, the brain is extremely active. In fact, the brain actually warms up in some what we call sleep stages. And it turns out that sleep is a very dynamic behavior that has specific categories of sleep that we call sleep stages. I sort of try to put them up here as stage 1, stage 2, stage 3. Now they call them N1, N2, and N3, and REM sleep. Everybody remembers REM sleep because it's a very sexy word, right? REM sleep, rapid eye movement. And it turns out to be very important for health. And we'll talk a little bit about REM sleep too. If all of you right now are sitting here and I ask you just to look forward quietly and close your eyes just for a second. Now you can open them now. All right. If I had EEG electrodes in your brain, your brain would do this exactly. You would right now, when you have your eyes open, your brain looks like this, your EEG, your electroencephalogram. As soon as you close it, you get what is called alpha waves, just pure alpha rhythm. And 90% of you will have this. Some of you do not have this. But 90% of us will have this alpha rhythm. And if your eyes start slowly to slow rolling eye motion like this, don't do that, because that means you're about to fall asleep. You're getting groggy. So that's why I only had you 2 seconds with your eyes closed. Then after that, you go into alpha dropout, you go to stage 1 sleep. Then you have these very specific packets of very fast frequency of the brain called sleep spindles. And there's other big waves called K complexes, and that makes it stage 2 sleep. And you can actually rest in stage 2 sleep. Stage 1 sleep, it's like a transition. We can still hear a few things. Maybe 50% of us can still hear sweet nothings in our ears. Others are out already for the count. And then you get into deep sleep when you get these big, tall waves. And that is a very deep, restful sleep. The body is basically breathing. The breathing mechanism is now being guided by our metabolic rate. Very steady, very stable. And then you get into the chaotic part of REM sleep. REM sleep, that's when the brain actually warms up. We tend to cool down as we go to sleep, but it warms up and the body cools down, and you have this rapid eye movements. It's very interesting. They were first discovered in children. It was actually a fellow, physician fellow, that just looking at his little son, and the little eyes kept on moving, and they did an EEG, and you have these rapid eye movements during sleep. And that's REM sleep. So it's a very controlled, elaborate, precise mechanisms. And each one of these stages, we've discovered that they have physiological significance. And that's more than what we need to get into right now. There's the gamut as far as what people think about sleep. Now, this lady, some of you may know, Edith Piaf, who's a famous French singer and actress. And this is what she said about sleep. For me, sleep is a waste of time. I'm afraid to sleep. It's a form of death. Now, if you look at the scriptures, various religions, you'll see that death is equated, or it's an allegory to sleep.
Because it's sort of similar. You're unconscious when you sleep really good, okay? And you wake up in the morning, all of a sudden you wake up, it's 8 hours have gone by. It's like you were dead. You have no sense of time. But it's really not dead. As I already mentioned, sleep is a very, very active process where we are doing certain physiological functions that later on I'll tell you what they do. But this is the way I look at sleep. A good laugh, a long sleep are the two best cures for anything. This is an Irish proverb. And it is true. If you don't sleep well, nothing works well. Your brain doesn't work well, your heart doesn't work well, your veins don't work well, your arteries, you don't feel good, your muscles, your skin deteriorates. That's why people talk about their beauty sleep. So sleep is very important. That's why one-third of our lives is spent sleeping. That's what we've discovered so far. So it's important. Now, the question always happens, why do we sleep? I remember back in medical school, I had a professor who was looking for substance S in the spinal fluid someplace, trying to see, you know, if he could do good work in 8 hours per day, what if he could be awake 24 hours a day and not having to sleep? He could do a whole lot more work. Well, I like my sleep. I don't like to stay awake all day long. But we found a few things that sleep does. And one of the things that we know for sure is that sleep has physical and mental restorative properties. Literally, when we go to sleep, the brain repairs itself. And that means that when we're awake, through this lecture here, what you're learning, you're putting in information, but it literally depletes your brain. It uses up ATP, energy that we need, and it may even have some structural damage that when we go to sleep, it repairs itself. There's good evidence on this. There's something called adenosine, that's a drug that we actually use in the intensive care unit, but it is a product of ATP. ATP, as you know, is the high energy compound that we have. That's what makes our muscles move, and that's the energy that we have in our bodies. It's actually a chemical. And when that gets metabolized, you get ATP, adenosine. And adenosine accumulates in the brain as we go through the day. And at night, when we go to sleep, it's the highest. And in the morning, we wake up, it's the lowest. So it turns out that the tight blood-brain barrier that we have that keeps certain drugs from our brain and protects our brain during the day, at night sort of loosens out up a little bit, and it's able to get rid of some of these chemicals and byproducts and wastes that accumulate in the brain. There's also certain genes that turn on only when we sleep, not when we're awake. And these genes, it's been described very well in animals, repair the Schwann cells. Schwann cells are cells, are a type of brain cells that cover the axons. Think of those as the wires going through our body. And the myelin membrane, which is the insulation, it repairs it. When you don't have insulation, you get into trouble. That's what multiple sclerosis does. The myelin membrane sort of breaks down, and now you got short circuits everywhere, and you got multiple sclerosis. So the brain literally repairs itself when we're asleep. Therefore, sleep is important. And if nothing works, at least when we get up in the morning, we no longer feel sleepy. It cures sleepiness. That's one of the good things about sleep. Now, why do we sleep? Sleep is also a state of cardiovascular relaxation. Even when you take a nap, even those 20 minutes, you know, a power nap, 15 minutes, 30 minutes, your heart rate, your blood pressure, your metabolic rate drops by about 10 to 20%. That's everybody. And the literature is called dipping. 85% of us are dippers. When we go to sleep, our blood pressure drops. And we feel that is important for cardiovascular health. Even that little bit of a break of 15, 20 minutes may be beneficial for the heart to get a break, the blood vessels to get a break from the high pressure, blood pressure that we have. And we feel that it is a good prevention for cardiovascular disease. And indeed, a sleep disorder that we'll talk about tonight, obstructive sleep apnea, those people tend to get hypertensive. And hypertension is one of the first steps for developing cardiovascular disease, atherosclerosis, and then heart attacks, strokes, and things of that nature. So that's another, at least that we can say, is a reason why we sleep, other than repairing the brain. And this one is a very intriguing, I don't want to call it a reason to sleep, but it's something that happens during sleep. It has to do with processing of the information that you're getting right now or that you got throughout the day, and memory consolidation. It turns out that 80% of what you're going to remember tomorrow, of what you've learned tonight, it'll depend on how good a night of sleep you have tonight. 80%.
It's quite a bit. And it turns out that when you sleep after you study, you're able to remember things and do well in a test. I'm not talking about 30, 40, up to 50, 70% improvement in your ability to recall things. And it turns out that REM sleep is good for the digestive

of things. So you will do very well in a multiple choice question. You may not be able to write down the answer, but if I give you choices, you say, ah, that's the answer. And if and the deep sleep, the one with the big tall waves, I saw you called delta waves, delta sleep. That one is very good for a spatial type of learning. For example, a surgeon learning a procedure, a pianist learning a piece, a gymnast learning a routine. That will consolidate that memory of that exercise that person was doing. And so, and in the morning, they'll be able to perform even better. So to learn, you have to be well rested. But to remember things, to consolidate your memory, you have to also sleep well. After you learn. So it's better to study and sleep and then take the test than to study and take the test. You'll do a whole lot better by doing it, just by getting those hours of sleep and getting some REM sleep and deep sleep in those cases. When I first learned about this, you know, and people who are doing this kind of work, it's amazing. How many hours we wasted studying all night long, and it comes a time that it's a diminishing returns. You just have to go to bed and be trustful that what you learn is going to be there, and indeed, sleep will help you do that. There are a few forces that drive us to sleep, and the one that everybody knows is the circadian force. But we're going to talk about the circadian homeostatic force, those two in red. The neurohormonal forces, not so much. But you know, there's a hormone that comes out, it's called melatonin. When we first go to sleep, you turn out the lights, melatonin comes on. If you turn on the lights, melatonin goes away. And so melatonin is pretty weak, but it does help us sleep. It helps us, we use it in the clinic to move sleep around, the sleep phase. Somebody's sleep delayed or sleep advanced, we use melatonin sometimes to help them that. And sociocultural forces, there's some countries or peoples that it is their habit to take a nap, a siesta in the evening, if you care. I go to visit my parents in Mexico and they take their siesta. Even if they're in the field working, you go under a tree and take a siesta. And that may be also good for somebody's health, taking a siesta. But circadian forces have to do with a suprachiasmatic nucleus. This is a nucleus. This is a little ball of cells that sits in the anterior hypothalamus. This is sort of in the front mid part underneath your brain. And it's directly attached to the optic nerves and to the eyes. And what rules this nucleus is bright light, actual light. And every cell in your body has a clock, a circadian clock. So if you take a cell and you make it alive, to stay alive in a petri dish, that cell will keep a certain rhythm that may not be 24 hours, but it has its rhythmicity. But the clock that rules them all is the suprachiasmatic nucleus. And this is an important clock because you probably notice this clock when you go to Europe or Asia, not South America or North America, but you travel east or west, you're out of sync. Even your bathroom necessities are out of sync. It's very bothersome. You're trying to have a good time and, you know, what you used to go in the morning, now it has in the middle of the day and it's very difficult. Very bothersome. And that's the suprachiasmatic. Eventually, you become like the natives as long as you stick to the sun and go out there and act with the natives, pretty soon you'll do it. In fact, you can move this clock about an hour a day. You just be acting with the natives. So if you're 8 hours away, it'll take about a week to get to become like a native. I have here, again, talking about suprachiasmatic nucleus. This is more or less the propensity to fall asleep. This is falling asleep, and going up is waking up or being more aroused, more awakened. And this is our circadian rhythm through the day, and somebody who's well rested and is sleeping well in a regular wake sleep schedule. We're most awake around 9 in the morning. We sort of wake up again around 9 p.m. And we're most sleepy around 1 to 2 p.m. This is after you eat your meal, you sit down and we take a nap. And then you're sleepiest around 1 to 3 in the morning or so. And this is why you can get up and go to the restroom and go right back to bed and fall back asleep. Unless you have insomnia, everybody can do this. If you get up to go to the restroom, you know, earlier than that or before that, you may not be able to fall asleep. Or after that, you may not be able to fall asleep as easily. This propensity to fall asleep is very much tightly associated with our core body temperature. We're the warmest when we're awake, and we're the coldest when we are very sleepy. And we wake up as we're warming up, and we fall asleep as we're cooling down. This is why when

Your doctor tells you, well, you have insomnia, take a hot shower and then go to bed. Well, so that's warming you up. You said, well, it's going to wake me up. But no, after you get out of the shower, you start cooling down, and that is what supposedly makes you promote sleep. So that's a little trick that we use. But this is the circadian rhythm. It is about 24 hours a day. In fact, the suprachiasmatic nucleus, the rhythm is not 24 hours a day. It's closer to 25 hours a day. If I put you in a dark cave, there's no light, nothing whatsoever, you will sleep and be awake in a rhythm that it's about 25 hours a day. But we live in a world that is 24 hours a day. Therefore, we need to, I'm going to show it again, we need the sun. We need to be out there to entrain us into a 24-hour day. And that gets our clock in sync with our world. By the way, what planet in our solar system has a 25-hour day? It's a question. No one knows? I guess? Mars. Mars actually has a 25-hour day, or close to it, as compared to Earth, is 24-hour days. All of the others are either too fast or too slow. And some of them don't even turn. They just sit there like Mercury. But this is why some people say that we came from Mars. At least men came from Mars. That's what I say. This is called a hypnogram. If we do a sleep study on you, go to the lab, we put the electrodes into the EEG, and we plot the time here that you were in the lab sleeping, and then your sleep stages, you see a very nice pattern here. Every 90 minutes or so, you go into a REM period. And notice the REM periods are getting longer and longer and longer. And they actually, when we look at the REM, gets, let's call it deeper, or REM density increases. You're REMing your brains out. You're moving your eyes faster and faster as you go. And the last REM period can be a half an hour, can be 45 minutes. And REM sleep, 80% of our dreaming, we do it in REM sleep. And this is why most of us will wake up out of a dream in the morning. And very interesting, when you wake up out of REM sleep, you're wide awake, you know exactly where you are, you know exactly what you need to do. When you wake up out of deep sleep, you're like headachy and you're wondering, what's going on, what time it is, what day is it? And eventually it takes you a few minutes to get your bearings. And luckily, we most of the time wake up out of REM sleep. Notice that deep sleep takes place mostly in the first third of the night, and REM sleep, most of it happens in the last half or last third of the night. And so we have a few cycles of REM. And contrary to what people think, that they should sleep like logs, we wake up around 10 times an hour. That's normal, pretty much normal. You're not aware of the awakening. It's tiny ones lasting 15 seconds or less, but that's enough to keep your muscle tone, move around a little bit, prevent deep venous thrombosis, clots in your legs. So the design is quite good, that if you sit there without moving, you will get muscle damage and skin damage. In the ICU, when we sedate somebody, we don't turn them around. Within a day or two, they develop a pressure sore. And so it's important for us to maintain that muscle tone, those awakenings. And every 90 minutes, when you go to a REM period, we tend to wake up fully. We wake up maybe a minute or so. You may not even remember that you woke up, but you may turn around, take a big sigh, and go right back to sleep. Or in some cases, like men, when we get older, we get up and go to the restroom because that prostate is killing us. And there's a few more changes that are normal in sleep that I need to just mention to you before we get into as we get older. But temperature. When we go into REM sleep, we become poikilothermic. That means that you tend to go to room temperature. We cannot control our temperature when we're in REM sleep. We become colder. We do not sweat. We do not shiver when we're in REM sleep. And we become like amphibians. You know, they need to be in the sun to get warm up. Luckily, we don't stay there that long. We cannot move when we're in REM sleep. This is why when you're having that nightmare and a lion is chasing you, you don't just bolt out of the room and then you'll crash into the window or something. We just don't move. Although I'll show you there's the final, hopefully we'll get to everything, the final sleep disorder has to do with people who can move during REM sleep. Blood pressure, we talked about the dipping already. Hypoventilation, we don't breathe as deeply when we're asleep. And that's okay for most of us. You know, right now, if I do an oximetry, look at how much oxygen you have in your blood, most of you will be 97, 98, 99. The younger ones will be 99, 100, all right? And when we go to sleep, so it'll drop to 96, 95. Who cares? It's perfectly normal. But if somebody has COPD or interstitial lung disease or pulmonary hypertension, then going to sleep can be deleterious or dangerous because their oxygen saturation may drop enough to cause other problems.
All right, so that's normal sleep. And what happens when you have abnormal sleep? This is a survival curve where you show here years. They follow these patients for 10 years, and everybody's alive at first. You know, people die, so even normal, these are normal people. By the time 10 years goes by, you know, a good, 15% died or something like that. And but compared to people who had sleep apnea, this is severe, this is moderate, and this is mild sleep apnea. The point of this slide is this, that when you have abnormal sleep, in this case, obstructive sleep apnea, people snore and choke and gasp all night long, at the end of 10 years, there is a significant difference between normal and mild versus those who had severe sleep apnea as to their survival. So sleep and good sleep quality appears to be important for our survival. As we have gone through the years, in the last 50 years, we have, as a group, slept less and less. And there's people have discussed why. You know, there's a number of reasons why. But I can tell, you know, there's gadgets in our home that we look at all the time. And so we've slept less and less. And it turns out that how long you sleep, it's emerging as a very important health factor. In their study, some of these studies, I'm talking about thousands of people. This one is about 7,000 individuals. This one's about 73,000 individuals. This one was about 1 million. It was from UCSD right here. Obviously, when you're talking about these kinds of studies that are huge, we're talking about a questionnaire and asking people how long they sleep and then correlating that with their health status. It turns out that if you sleep less than 6 hours in this study, less than 5 hours in this study, higher risk of high blood pressure, coronary artery events, heart attacks. And in this one here, if you could graph that, it would be like a U-shape, where if you slept less than 7 to 8 hours, your health is worse. If you slept more than 7 to 8 hours, your health also is worse, and including death. You can put anything there. So it's a U-shaped topical curve. So sleep becomes very important. It appears that there is a specific number of hours that are best for adults, 7 to 8. That's the recommended sleep for adults. That it's puts you in a plane where you're more likely to have better health. It turns out that those who sleep long are probably already sick. But those who sleep short sleep, those are still healthy that may get sick or have more problems because they don't sleep long enough. So, aging and sleep. What gets us from this to that? All right, so that's what we're going to be talking a little bit about today. And the three factors that for a good night's sleep is really three, is schedule, duration, and quality of sleep. We don't have a whole lot of control over our quality of sleep. Some, you know, for example, if you drink 3 beers and then go to sleep, your sleep quality is not going to be that good. All right. If you drink a bunch of water and then go to sleep, you're going to wake up a lot to go to the restroom. So there is some control, but other than that, not a whole lot. But the schedule and duration, we do have control over those aspects of our lives. Sometimes, you know, we're ruled by the clock. Sometimes we're actually ruled by the late night show. We have to watch Stephen Colbert or whoever these guys are, all right? But you know what? I'll tell you a secret. These guys are in YouTube. And just go there. You can watch them there at any time you want, all right? So instead of in the middle of the night. So we're creatures of habit. We need to be able to have a specific time to go to sleep, especially as we get older, because there's so many things you want to do. How many of you are retired? Most of you? Well, most of you, okay? So you have the whole world and you have time, right, in your hands and money, hopefully. So you can go anywhere you want. You can think of all kinds of things, but you still need your habits of sleep. We call it sleep hygiene. Doesn't mean you don't bathe before you're going to be. It means that you have good rules of sleep. And so going to bed at the same time and getting up at the same time as a habit, sometimes you're going to stay late because of whatever. But that's very important for our health. Preparing for bed, making it auspicious so that you can sleep. You know, it's somebody with insomnia, they finish watching, I don't know, CSI or something like that. You can't sleep after watching that, especially if you have insomnia. You watch a couple murders, you can't sleep that. So you have to prepare yourself to go to sleep. And wake up at the same time in the morning. And by all means, something that I may not have here, but it may be sprinkled throughout there. If you get at least
30 minutes to a half an hour of bright light in the morning, outdoors, no sunglasses. In the morning, the sun won't give you cancer, okay? It won't give you cataracts either. It's coming from the side, but it's bright, it's beautiful.

is the strongest, one of the strongest natural antidepressants we have. It gives you energy, gives you strength. Don't go in the noonday sun. Only mad dogs and Englishmen do that. Don't do that. But in the morning is beautiful. Do that, and I will probably be out of a job if you do that, all right? So National Sleep Foundation has a few recommendations for how long should we be sleeping. And as you notice here, the trend, when we're young, we need lots of sleep, 14 to 17 for a newborn. By the way, their sleep is not quite like ours. They only have two stages when they're newborns. By the time they're 6 months old, now they're getting their four stages like we all have. And then the sleep duration drops down. And for us down here, older adults, 7 to 8 hours of sleep per night. Pretty similar to the. I'm still a young adult, my goodness. Okay, that's good. Or just an adult, I'm sorry, not a young adult. And but 7 to 8 hours of sleep per night is what is recommended. So it's time to go home and make an assessment of your sleep habits, your sleep hygiene, and make a few healthy changes, and I think it's going to reward you tremendously. Now, as we age, we look at EEGs, our pattern of sleep, what we call the sleep architecture, also changes. And there's a few changes that every study has shown that are pretty much engraved in stone. One is the decline in the total sleep time. Notice here how when somebody is less than 5 years old or so, this is the total sleep time they do in the night, in minutes, and when we are aged, we sleep less. Also, the WASO. The WASO is the wake after sleep onset. How consolidated your sleep is. That also goes up. So there's more aches and pains and prostates and hot flashes and things like that that wakes us up. And so we end up more awake at night. REM sleep actually doesn't suffer that much. It stays pretty much okay. But deep sleep, slow wave sleep, this one really drops. And by the way, I'm sorry to say this, but most of the drop has to do with men. We do about 20-25% deep sleep when we're an adult. But as we age, men, by the time they're 85, they'll probably have less than 5% deep sleep. As compared to women, they still keep probably 15, 18%. They drop, but not as much as men. We still don't know why. I blame testosterone. I don't know. We still don't know why that happens, because our brains do atrophy as we get older, and that may have something to do with it, but I don't think men's brain atrophy more than women's. But we do lose it quite a bit. There are a few things also that we lose, but that's one of the major ones for sleep. Now, also, the others, stage one may go up a little bit, stage two a little bit, but other than that, those are the major changes that we see as we get older with sleep. And so if we can't change some of these things, we can do other things around sleep, such as the hygiene. If you have a sleep disorder, take care of it, and to improve the quality of our sleep to the best of our ability, and therefore improve our health. Now, these are some common sleep disorders that we like to get through, but we'll talk about obstructive sleep apnea, insomnia, advanced sleep phase circadian disorder, and REM sleep behavior disorder. These are sleep disorders that are quite common as we get older. And this is why I brought these. So what's obstructive sleep apnea? It's intermittent repetitive obstruction or collapse of the upper airway. It's a mechanical process in most cases, although there's other reasons for it too other than mechanical, associated with a drop of blood pressure because you're not breathing. You're completely choking. You're not breathing, oxygen drops. And I tell you, some of these apneas can last two and a half minutes. And very long, you sit there, when is this guy gonna breathe, you know? Should I go in and shake him? And that's what happens. The bed partner ends up shaking them awake because it's bothering them. You know, this guy is not, usually it's the man, this guy is not breathing. And so because they're trying to breathe against a closed throat, that activity makes them sweat. They sweat, they wet usually the pillow, and then it wakes them up. And luckily, that's what saves them. Because that by awakening up, they snore and choke and gasp and carry on, do that four or five times, breaths, and then they fall back asleep. They do it again, repeat the whole thing again. Heart rate also goes down as you have the apnea, and it's like stepping on the brakes and the gas at the same time on a car, because the heart rate goes down, but the blood pressure starts going up. And when you start breathing again, you no longer are stepping on the brakes, not just the gas, and then the heart rate really shoots up and blood pressure really goes up. And that's a tremendous amount of stress.

stressing the cardiovascular system. I actually have a graph here from one of our patients. This is about 10 years ago here at UCSD. This person has severe obstructive sleep apnea. We're just going to focus on this. By the way, this patient is in REM sleep. REM sleep gets worse when you're apnea gets worse when you're in REMS because you're paralyzed. You're totally choked out. And there are two channels for airflow, two channels for effort, respiratory effort. And this channel is for saturation, how much oxygen you have in your blood. Notice there's lack of air movement at all here, almost a minute in this case. Notice how the effort is crescendo, and the patient is also paradoxing, meaning that the chest is going in, the belly is going out, because there's no air movement, and the belly has to move somehow. The belly is stronger than the chest when we breathe. And notice the desaturation from 95, 94% down to 66%. Tremendous amount of stress in the cardiovascular system. So this patient has severe obstructive sleep apnea, especially in this case during REM sleep. And you can't see the heart rate here, but it speeds up here and then it slows down again. There are other cases that is more prominent than in this one. So how many of us have obstructive sleep apnea. I just highlighted two here in this graph of the prevalence of specific populations. Older veterans, I am the chief of sleep medicine at the VA hospital. If I walk in the wards or in the hallways, anybody I see, 80% of the time I'm going to be correct saying, this has sleep apnea, has sleep apnea, has sleep apnea. Because they're older, they're overweight, blood pressure, hypertension, diabetes, a number of other risk factors. And so 80% will have significant obstructive sleep apnea that needs to be treated, addressed. And the elderly, 50 to 70%, just in the fact that we're getting older, we tend to get obstructive sleep apnea. As we get older, things get bigger. You know, the ears get bigger, the nose get bigger, things start sagging, okay? The uvula, the subpalate is floppy in there, so very easy to choke. The tongue gets bigger. And if you're overweight, it's even worse. And so the elderly, we tend to also get obstructive sleep apnea. And as you can see, the risk factor is also for women and for men. And I didn't put the reference here, but it just goes to show that aging has a lot to do with the prevalence of obstructive sleep apnea. It tends to level off around the age of 65, 70. And that is probably just a survival effect because people have died off and now it's just the strongest survive and they don't change. So who gets obstructive sleep apnea? It is really a public health problem because in epidemic proportion, you saw 80, 70% of us when we get older, we get it. Young people have it. I believe that there's two types of sleep apnea, one that I call malignant sleep apnea, hasn't picked up in the literature yet. Those who are 30 to 60, strongly associated with being obese, and that has very prominent or very important cardiovascular complications. They will get a heart attack or a stroke sometime, the younger. And then you have the sleep apnea that happens just because we get older. You know, the floppiness that I described, that's exactly. And so that one is not as bad, but when somebody is sleepy, we do treat them. But you know, people who are like this gentleman actually gave us permission to use his picture. And it's got short, thick neck, truncal obesity, skinny arms, skinny legs, maybe hypertensive diabetes. And but what about her? Do you think she would get sleep apnea? Okay, most of us say, nah, she's young, she's thin, and but I tell you, up to 25 to 30% of patients who have sleep apnea are thin. I have people, patients who look like her. And it is a social problem. They can't keep a boyfriend or even the family. They go on trips with their girlfriends and they have to rent a room by themselves. Because they snore too much and they say, you go out there. And so it can become a social problem, including this, the consequences. You can dress them up, comb their hair, bathe them, but you can't take them out anywhere because they fall asleep. And even back in the times of Flintstones, this guy, you know, got into trouble because he fell asleep at the wheel, save a tooth tire. And up to 20% of car accidents, sleepiness had to do with it. The cop doesn't ask about it, but research has been showing that 20-25% of these folks fell asleep and they just didn't tell anybody. And how many of you have bumped another car because you fell asleep? Okay, so it's a fellow with me. All right. I didn't do any damage, okay? And consequences, other consequences, lack of concentration, you crash your car because he wasn't paying attention. Changes in personality. Men, not just sleep apnea, if men, we are sleep deprived, we tend to be bad. We were angry, we're impatient, we chew the

heads of people off. And when we treat them, they're like little lambs. And women, on the other hand, they tend to be more like lack of energy. They just don't have the desire to do anything. They're tired. Men just get angry and upset. And erectile dysfunction, depression, fatigue, family discord, usually is the man hitting, but here the woman's the one that got upset. And somebody had those on the internet, you know, just the various features of sleep apnea, so I picked them up there. But the consequence that we're most afraid of, because it takes time, it's very insidious, is cardiovascular disease. So whatever you want, you know, obesity, hypertension, hypersomnia, stroke, metabolic syndrome, insulin resistance, activated chemoreceptor, erectile dysfunction, angina, hypercoagulability, and you fall asleep, okay? And so that's the point. Now, how do you know if you have sleep apnea? There should be a high index of suspicion. One time, I think I landed in Boston someplace, like at 2 in the morning, and I'm walking, it was empty, and they're trying to find my bags, and there was this worker, the guy who cleans the place, but asleep in a bench like this, choking. I woke him up and gave him a card. And that's because I had a high level of suspicion that this man probably had obstructive sleep apnea. And so in that case, we send them to the lab. And nowadays, we do sleep studies in the home. In the lab, it's a very good study, but it's expensive, it's cumbersome, it's a funnel, bottleneck of going to the lab. And nowadays, for sleep apnea, we can do a home study. The VA, we've been pioneering sleep studies, home studies, for the last 25 years. And now everybody is agreeing with us that, yes, sleep studies at the home can diagnose sleep apnea. And we've used all of these, except for this one, devices to do a sleep study. It's not important to know what they are, other than you can diagnose sleep apnea in the home. Now, how do you treat it? Well, there's a few things. Obviously, weight loss, because 70% of the patients are overweight or obese. So weight loss is important. Exercise is important. In fact, aerobic exercise, 12 weeks in a study, muscle exercise and aerobic exercise decrease the apnea severity by 25%. And also good habits of sleep, avoiding certain things like alcohol before going to bed. Alcohol very specifically relaxes the throat muscles, what we call the pharyngeal dilators, and you will snore. If you don't have apnea or snore and you drink and go to sleep, you'll snore that night. And if you snore but don't have apnea, you drink, you'll have apnea that night. If you have apnea, it'll be more severe. It just goes that way. So avoid drinking alcohol before going to bed. Now here's the dreaded CPAP, continuous positive airway pressure, but it is the best therapy we have so far. There's all kinds of other things. You may have some questions about Inspire or some other things out there right now, but this remains the gold standard that we have. It is effective 100% of the time if you're able and willing to use it. Rarely do we have to do something else, and that has to do with people who are extremely big. Otherwise, it's quite effective, but cumbersome. It splints the throat open. That's all it does. It's not a ventilator. It doesn't give you oxygen. It just keeps your throat open, and you do the rest. There's other treatment options. This is called a mandibular repositioning device, or MRD, or a mandibular advancement device, or a jaw advancement device, whatever you're gonna call it, goes in your teeth and pulls your jaw forward. You have to have good teeth. It's good for people who have mild, maybe moderate apnea, and young, good teeth, otherwise it'll knock your teeth out. And it has problems with TMJ issues. It is definitely a second to sleep apnea, to CPAP, but probably a distant second. Some people use it extensively, but when we take them to the lab and see how effective it is not that effective. At least at the VA hospital, is not very, very good because of the population we have. And there's other therapies. I mentioned the Inspire therapy. It's actually surgery. It's a pacemaker you put in, goes in your a wire goes to your tongue, a wire goes to your ribs. There's these little barb pieces of plastic you put in your throat. That's basically for snoring. It doesn't work very well. This one, you stick a needle in the back of your tongue and you cook it with microwaves. And then as it heals, it decreases in volume, becomes stiff, because that's the part of the tongue that blocks you. Again, for snoring, doesn't do much for sleep apnea. And this one, you put these little plugs in your nose. It's a one-way valve. When you inhale, it's open. When you exhale, it's partially closed. So the back pressure, I haven't made it be able to work in anybody that I've tried it. And some people say it works, but I tell you, my patients just cannot even be awake with that thing on. And it turns out that exercising the tongue is important. I don't mean talking.
All right? I don't mean talking. I mean exercising the tongue decreases the apnea severity if you do it correctly.

correctly up to 50%. So 20 minutes a day of the didgeridoo keeps the sleep doctor away. And so this gentleman is a middle-aged adult male, probably needs it. He probably has sleep apnea. Nicole Kidman probably does not have sleep apnea. This guy definitely needs it. And by the way, when you play this thing, exercise, you don't have to dress the part. You just use it like that, and you'll just be fine. I'd be surprised. I do have a patient, maybe four that are using this, and one is very cute because he lost weight, and I thought, he actually cured his sleep apnea. He lost weight and using the didgeridoo. And so we did the study, nose apnea. But now the wife is upset because he's making noise all day long. And so he goes on vacation with the wife, and he forgets the blessed didgeridoo. 2 weeks later, he starts snoring. The wife said, when we get home, you better start that thing again. So it may work. Insomnia. What's insomnia? It's difficulty initiating sleep, difficulty maintaining sleep, and awakening too early and not able to fall back asleep. That's what insomnia is. All of us are going to have insomnia one time or another, almost 100% of us. But only 15% of us will have it so that it affects our activities of daily living. And I tell you, people with insomnia, I have compared it to a person, a man or a woman, who's drowning in the middle of the lake. What's that person doing? Drowning. Still alive. Is yelling and screaming and kicking, right? Asking for help. And the more they move, the further they sink. They don't realize that if you just stop, and it's easier said than done. Stop, what happens when you're in the water? You float. And if you stand up, the water is only to the level of your navel. That's insomnia. You have the ability, you have the brain. The brain works. And I have adopted this philosophy, step out of the way and let the brain do what it's supposed to do. But insomniacs are so upset and so angry and so, uptight about it that they're looking every day, the whole day is spent thinking, what am I going to do so that I can have a good night's sleep? And guess what happens? That night they try something else, and does it work? No, it does not work. You have to step out of the way and give it time. The brain eventually will recover. There's a few tricks that we use, but eventually we'll recover. And the whole point that I tell my insomniacs is this. I may not be able to help you become a perfect sleeper. And don't compare yourself with your spouse or your bed partner, whatever. You're a different person. But the goal is for you to be satisfied with what you got. That's the beginning of healing. Even if it's 4 hours a night, be satisfied. Eventually it becomes 5 hours, eventually six, and maybe that's all you'll do, but that's good enough. By the way, we need 4 core hours per day of sleep in the long term for us to stay alive. And insomnia doesn't kill anybody. Well, and there is one called lethal familial insomnia, but none of you have that here. It's very rare. If you just allow and step out of the way and start to relax, and that's hard to do, stop drinking that caffeine, and eventually sleep will come. Even if it's not perfect, but sleep will come. We use the Spillman's model to look at insomnia, something that I teach my residents and medical students and even other doctors. Because I tell you, you've probably gone to the doctor, some of you, to be treated for insomnia. And this is what happens in most cases. Hopefully your doctor is a great guy. But you said, I have insomnia. What do they do? Get the prescription pad, say, okay, Ambien, Zolpidem, here's Isopiclone, here it goes. Go home, you're ready. That's not the answer. The answer, you need to find out why you have insomnia. So we have the 3 P's, insomnia, predisposition. We cannot change this very much. We may be able to advise you about not worrying too much. But precipitating factors, sometimes we can intervene here. There's usually some type of stress. For example, I had a colleague that came and saw me at UCSD, a colleague from the VA, because I work in both places. And he said, I had insomnia for a year. I've tried everything. They work, but I'm not satisfied. I want to get off these things. I want to stop. So the next question is, what happened a year ago? And he starts thinking, he got promoted. Now he's chief of something or other. He's got a bunch of lazy doctors under his belt. And he has to push. He's under a lot of stress. And so I told him, I think that's the cause. So we can work together. You can cope or you can quit. He went home and thought about it. And guess what? He decided to quit. His insomnia, we just asked for his old job back. He got it. Insomnia went away and I lost a client. Perpetuating factors. This is where we most do our most intervention here. We're most effective.

perspective here. And we use something called CBTI, Cognitive Behavioral Therapy for Insomnia. That therapy can be used for pain, for a number of things, but we use it for insomnia. And we try to change the maladaptive behavior, such as, well, I don't sleep enough, so I'm going to go to bed and stay there longer. They still have insomnia. Now it's worse because now they're 10 hours in bed.

and the Rolaids or something, you know, to take care of the heartburn you get. And then looking at the clock, you know, what's the point of looking at the clock every hour? It's just frustration and anger. So the first thing we do is get rid of the clock and the television. By the way, the bedroom is only for two things, and we're talking about sleep. Maladaptive thinking. I must get 8 hours because Laredo said that 7 to 8 hours is what I need. And if I don't get it, I'm going to die. And so we try to get this thinking and these behaviors out of the way, step out, just let the brain do what it's supposed to do. And eventually they start sleeping. It takes a good 8 hours just to try to get them to understand that. So that's how we look at insomnia. There's drugs and things that we use outside that may cause insomnia. Alcohol by itself, caffeine. By the way, caffeine and somebody who's sensitive to it, even if you can fall asleep, your sleep is not that great when you have caffeine on board. So insomnia, it behooves us to stop any stimulant that we take, even if it's in the morning. Well, I only drink it in the morning. It does not matter. Diet pills, stimulants, stuff that we find in cold medications, nicotine. Sometimes our patients wake up just to smoke because they're going to withdraw. So they wake up 2 hours later, they smoke, and then go to sleep, and then the nicotine helps them sleep, in a sense, because they go through withdrawals. And so cognitive behavioral therapy, just very quickly, sleep hygiene, just we talked about that, good habits of sleep. Relaxation, if you're tight, tense, by all means, prepare for sleep, relax. Stimulus control is something that teaches you when you're in bed, you're supposed to be asleep. That's also a technique used for many other things. And it's hard because we think of the bedroom as sometimes the war room. We go in there to do all kinds of stuff. Don't do your financial things in the bedroom because you'll never sleep. Whether you have too much money or too little money, you'll never sleep. And sometimes we use something called sleep restriction. This is the best intervention we have that is cognitive behavioral. If you're sleeping only 4 hours and you're staying in bed 10 hours, I tell you, well, only be in bed 5 hours, and pretty soon now your sleep efficiency looks good and you feel good. And so we trick them into doing that. Slowly we lengthen the time in bed and they'll sleep. And then the cognitive behavioral therapy that I talked about, of changing their mind, just saying, your thinking is, having them accept that the thinking is incorrect and change their thinking. So if you compare, as you notice, I did not mention any drugs other than a few that I mentioned, but no slides with drugs, because I don't think that medications are the key or the answer for insomnia. They're all coming up. There's new ones coming up. There's one called Belsombra that in a sense, it's taken advantage of narcolepsy. So it makes your brain like a narcoleptic brain, and hopefully you'll sleep, because narcoleptics are very sleepy. And it doesn't work, because it's the dose that they're using is too low anyway, so it doesn't seem to work very well. But when we compare drugs to cognitive behavioral therapy, the effect size, it's about the same, about 50%. So if it took you an hour to fall asleep, now it's going to be 30 minutes with both of them. But the important thing here is this. At the end of 6 months of both therapies, you'll have 30, 40% of patients who are using CBTI being good sleepers. And drugs, zero, because they're all dependent on the drug. They call me in the middle of the night and say, I ran out of my medication, I'm dying, I need one. And so it had to be dry medications at night. And so the dependence on medications is actually one of the most distressing things for our patients. Other age-related changes in circadian rhythm, and something that happens to the elderly, advanced sleep phase. All right, and so the guy goes out there and they don't care. So what happens as we get older? The circadian rhythm, as you remember, that drives us to sleep, it doesn't work very well, and literally because the brain doesn't work as well when we get older. The older brain, when compared to the younger brain, we don't learn as much. It's actually smaller, it's shrunken, and that's why I never get a CT in my head, because I'm afraid it's going to look like that, like Homer Simpson's. But you can see the brain goes from a younger brain to an older brain. There's lots of spaces there. In fact, when we fall down, it's easy to get a bleed in the brain because the brain is shrunken. The veins that attach to the skull are a little tight, and you fall down, they shear, and now you've got a bleed.
And so the weaker synchronization, weaker suprachiasmatic nucleus, reduced amplitude, melatonin output is not as good as before. We have the pineal gland. If you do some scans of the people, the pineal gland gets calcified. Now it's a fossil. It doesn't work, doesn't produce the melatonin. That's where melatonin is produced. And also weaker or non-existing Zeitgebers. Zeitgebers are time givers. It's a German word. I don't know, I'm not sure I'm pronouncing it correctly. But

But the sun is the major one. And elderly people in nursing homes live in the dark. Some of them never get outside to the bright sunlight. And so it's important to get them out there to get their day in sync. This is why they have lots of sundowning and this advanced sleep phase. They fall asleep at 7 p.m. and then they wake up at 3 in the morning and bother everybody else in the household. Young people is the opposite. They fall asleep at 4 in the morning, they wake up at noon. You can't get them up at all right? And so, but that's what happens as we get older. The last one here is REM sleep behavior disorder. This disorder is almost strictly in older men. It has been described in women, has been described in children, but the great majority, 99%, is older men. And these folks, remember that I told you that in REM sleep, you lose muscle tone and you're paralyzed, except for our breathing process. Well, these folks do not lose muscle tone, they gain it. And they have dreams in REM sleep. They're very active dreams. They're action-packed, the violent dreams. I found this nice little caricature here, this drawing of this old gentleman is fighting, but he's dreaming that he's boxing out there. And so oftentimes they hit their wives. I just saw a patient, a couple today, patient and his wife. And when he came 3 years ago and I diagnosed him with this, the lady said, "You gotta do something." He had me in a headlock this morning. Oh, he did, had him in a headlock. And I had an uncle who passed away a few years ago, but I treated him for this for the last 20 years. And he would fight dirty. He would bite his wife in the middle of the night. He's a street fighter. And violent dreams then can cause injury to themselves and others. Some people dive off the bed because they're trying to get out of the way of whatever truck is coming, and they hit themselves on something sharp, and now they're injured. And important thing is that 85% of them already have or will develop some type of neurodegenerative disorder. The most common one is Parkinson's disease. And so we look very careful for that. You can't do a whole lot about Parkinson's when it comes. But at least we can talk to them and consult with them and tell them what is to expect. Some of them don't get it at all. My uncle did not get it at all. This gentleman that I have does not have any signs of Parkinson's disease. But those are the possible problems with REM sleep behavior disorder. Now, how do we diagnose it? With the clinical history, you know, headlock, you know, if you got your wife in a headlock, that's a telltale sign. We do a polysomnogram. Remember, when you're in REM sleep, no muscle tone. Well, these guys, all of a sudden, they gain it back. And you can see it, even if they don't act out their dream, you can see the REM sleep and the muscle tone comes back. And that is a sign also that they may have the RBD or REM sleep behavior disorder. We have a questionnaire that asks, do you move in your sleep? How many things are off, you know, the bedstand, you know, your eyeglasses or glass on the floor, things like that, and you get a score. And we must rule out obstructive sleep apnea. Sleep apnea is the 800-pound gorilla in sleep medicine. It can masquerade as many things, as insomnia, as REM sleep behavior disorder, as leg movements during sleep. And because there is a syndrome where they just have severe sleep apnea. They're not in REM, but they act like REM sleep behavior disorder. And we treat the sleep apnea, and it goes away. And they will respond to CPAP very well. So the treatment, make the bedroom safe. Sometimes go as far as having them sleep in on the floor. Put the mattress on the floor, because if they roll out of bed, they won't get hurt as much. Remove any sharp things around the bed, you know, the nightstands. Make them round so they get a bump, not a big hole. Oh, we just remove them. The windows, they really can't get up and walk. There's been murders where it has been attributed to RBD. But if the man goes to the kitchen, grabs a knife, and stabs his wife, it's premeditated murder. These folks can roll around and punch, but they cannot really walk. Some of them do karate really nice. They can't do it when they're awake, but when they're asleep, they're very good at kicking. The therapy is actually quite good. A little bit of clonopin, clonazepam, which is one of the benzodiazepines, just a tiny dose, a quarter of a milligram, sometimes a half a milligram, will take care of the problem. We normally start with melatonin, higher dose of melatonin, because clonopin can give you sleepiness in the morning, because the half-life is 42 hours in certain people. And so it lasts for a long time. And so you don't want the elderly person to be peeing the bed or doing something else in bed, because, you know, it will
suppress you from doing that. You just can't wake up. And but they seem to work very, very well. So it's quite rewarding treating them. They're very happy when we

If it doesn't work, if these medications do not work, we got to start thinking it's something else. It's not REM sleep behavior disorder. So in conclusion, aging does not really decrease the need for sleep. We still need to sleep our 7 to 8 hours of sleep per night. The problem is that aging may worsen our ability to fall asleep, the aches and pains and prostates and menopausal things that come into our lives. And there are certain disorders, as I mentioned, that are more prevalent in the elderly or as we get older, obstructive sleep apnea, insomnia, advanced sleep phase, circadian rhythm disorder, or REM sleep behavior disorder. And the point is that good habits of sleep are still important. Bright light exposure in the morning will help me retire soon. And maintaining good health may significantly improve the quality of your sleep as we both age. Thank you very much.

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Send us an email at knowledge@uctv.tv. 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

I am really appreciative of all you coming out. I'm honored to give the Burke Lectureship. The kind of ethical introspection and commitment to civil discussion that Father Burke represented, you know, has never been more necessary than today. And I think the Charlie Kirk assassination has made us all think about the way our society is deeply divided. I mean, the fact that we could have such a brutal assassination and a response to it as a country is not to come together in revulsion, but rather to be even more divided, I think speaks to some of the real challenges that we face as a country. So my job is to try to see if we can do a little healing over the next hour or so. The kind of journalism that I do, I spent a career covering war and genocide and addiction and trafficking and other issues. It's kind of an unusual path. So I thought I would talk a little bit about how I came on that path and some of the lessons learned along the way. And one of the real milestones for me came when my wife and I moved to Beijing to be Beijing correspondents for the New York Times. And let me introduce my wife, Cheryl Wu Dunn. Cheryl, you want to stand up? Come on, got to stand up. Cheryl, as you know, has been my co-author in our books. People always ask us how we can write books together and stay married.

you know, the truth is that if you can raise three kids together and stay married, a book is a piece of cake. But when Cheryl and I moved to China as correspondents for the New York Times, so we had to live in the official residence of the New York Times, and we knew that it was bugged, partly because, partly because one of our Chinese friends worked part-time for state security, translated conversations in our building. But we didn't know exactly where the bugs were. And then a friend came, and he pointed to this kind of grate in the entranceway, and he said, behind that grate, that's where the bugs are. So we were moving in. We thought we'd get to the bottom of this. So I got a ladder, got a hammer, knocked down the grate, and there's this kind of shoebox-sized cubbyhole behind it with all this electronic gadgetry. And I was so impressed with myself because I just spent a year studying Chinese full-time, and I recognized the Chinese characters on the big device in front there. And the Chinese characters read, electronic sound carrying device. We had nailed it. So Cheryl and I disappear, and you know, Cheryl and I were really well prepared for this moment because we'd read a lot of spy novels. So we go to the bathroom and turn the shower on and turn the faucets on and whisper in each other's ears. And you know, we figure we've got a couple of options here. We could leave the bug in place, or we could smash it, or we could leave it in place and use it as a disinformation channel to the Chinese government, to state security. So you're a smart crowd, so what would you do? I'm going to put you on the spot. So how many of you would, you know, well-behaved option, how many of you would leave it in place? Show of hands. Okay. How many of you would smash it? I'm just going to take a few names down for the Chinese government. They pay me here. See if you ever get a visa. And how many of you would leave it in place but use it as disinformation channels, chain security? Okay, well, great minds think alike. You know, Cheryl and I were so proud of ourselves that we had figured this out. We've just arrived in Beijing, and we've already mastered the state security apparatus. And then just at that moment, when we had it all figured out, a friend arrived at the front door, and we found out what an electronic sound-carrying device is in Chinese. It's a doorbell buzzer. Well, we were utterly deflated. But it was really useful, frankly, to be deflated in that way, and to be reminded that when you do think that you really have it all figured out and are utterly confident and full of hubris and pride, that that's the moment to beware of your self-confidence and the arrogance that comes with it. And that's certainly useful for a foreign correspondent, or even more so for a newspaper columnist who bounces in the countries and, you know, talks to people for a few days or a week and then bounces out. But I think it's also a lesson about the importance of humility that we all can use and that the country can use. And, you know, I think about the aftermath again of the Charlie Kirk assassination and the way wherever we were on the spectrum, we tended to be subjected to selection bias and to think that the problem of political violence is essentially what of the other side, and that we are fundamentally victims of it. And, you know, it is striking how that narrative is very present on both sides. And the truth is that absolutely, you know, this is a problem that afflicts the whole country. And both sides have been victimized by it, and both sides have had people who have perpetrated it. And one of the things that, I mean, one of the lessons you get as a journalist when you're
unfortunately leaving things that can be found for people to find on the internet later on, is just how easy it is to make mistakes. And I look back and I think that as a country, you know, some humility is pretty useful for all of us. And I'm a liberal. We liberals, many within the center left, made were a party to one of the great mistakes of the 20th century in terms of the world, and that was that there was an awful lot of softness toward Soviet and Chinese communism in the 20th century in the left. That was a profound misjudgment. Meanwhile, if you look at domestic policy, the right made, I think, an equally profound mistake. And again, obviously not everybody, but civil rights was one of the fundamental tests of moral character domestically. And that was an area where much of the right got it wrong. So I think both left and right have reasons to be aware, to beware when they feel a little bit too self-confident, to remember that we all have this capacity to make mistakes, even about the things we truly believe are obvious and important. And you know, one of the things I wrestle with is as a journalist who tells people what to think twice a week, and yet also is very aware of all the mistakes I make. You know, how do I reconcile that contradiction? And my own effort to do so fundamentally revolves around the idea that there are fundamental moral challenges that we face around the world. And we should unflinchingly stand up for what we believe in. And yet at the same time, recognize that those things that seem so obvious may be wrong. And 5 years down the road, we may realize we were wrong. And when you accompany that willingness to make moral calls with an acknowledgement that you may be wrong, you're a little bit less likely to wag your finger and shout down the other guy, none of which is ever very effective in persuading anybody. And so that's what I try to do, not always successfully. Well, another of my sort of, I think, fundamental lessons, something that really changed me, came about 6 months after that electronic sound carrying device issue. The Tiananmen democracy movement began. And I look back at my coverage of the student democracy movement with a certain amount of embarrassment, because I periodically wrote that the workers in particular, that they talk about how they're for democracy, but they can't define the kind of democracy that they're for. They can't talk about the institutions they would develop, the guardrails they would place. And there was an element of truth to that. But that terrible night of June 3rd to 4th, 1989, when I was on Tiananmen Square and saw trucks of soldiers roll in and open fire on that crowd that I was in, some of the bravest people that night were precisely these workers and peasants who might not have been able to define the democracy they wanted or describe the institutions, but were ready to die for it. And I particularly think of on the old airport road, I'm sure some of you have been on, now it's been replaced by a highway, but back then there was the Beijing Airport Road, and it was just a two-lane road. There was a bus driver, salt of the earth bus driver from the villages, who had taken up that post to guard soldiers who would be driving in to crush the students. And he saw that evening, that night, a convoy of dozens and dozens of truckloads of soldiers coming. And he quickly took his bus and he drove it across the road to block it. And then he turned off the engine and stepped out. The convoy ground to a halt. And an officer got out of the lead truck and ordered him, "Move the bus."
And the bus driver said no.

And the officer pulled out his sidearm and pointed it at the bus driver and said again, "Move the bus." The bus driver, he had the bus keys in his hand. It was night. He hurled the keys as far as he could into the grassy verge by the side of the road. I've thought about that guy in recent years as democracy has been tested in this country. And I've actually thought that rather than not really understanding democracy very fully, that maybe people like that actually had a richer appreciation of democracy than many of us do. Because precisely because we've inherited its blessings, we don't always understand the alternatives, don't always appreciate it. And for people like him who had lived through the Great Famine, who had lived through the Cultural Revolution, who had endured all kinds of oppression and economic crises as a result, they completely understood how important freedom and democracy were. And I've come to think that there's actually a great deal that we can learn from people like that bus driver. You never forget watching a modern army mow down students and democracy protesters using weapons of war. It is seared into you. And I think it changed the kind of journalism that I tend to do. Ever since then, I've written an awful lot more about human rights, about underdogs, about atrocities. I ended up later spending a lot of time covering the Darfur genocide, which was, again, just not enemy. And you see these terrible things and these villagers being massacred and their bodies thrown into wells to poison the wells. And women not only raped, but then scarred so that everybody would know that they'd been raped, to shame them and their families forever. And you want to fight back. And my tools to fight back are my camera and my laptop. But those are effective tools, effective weapons, only if you go there. And trying to navigate how you reconcile your responsibilities to the story with your obligations to your family. That's something that I think a lot of journalists wrestle with. I was talking with somebody who's in the audience here whose sister is a conflict photographer. And my basic rule of covering conflicts is you never get in a car that is controlled by a photographer, because when they hear gunfire, they go right toward it. And but you do have, if you're a journalist covering these things, you have to get there, but you also have to make sure you get back. In Darfur, my single most successful, I periodically would cross the border illegally from Chad to get into Darfur and get my information and then, race back to safety in Chad. But my most successful trip into Darfur came when Kofi Annan, as Secretary General of the UN, was making a brief trip for about an hour or so to Darfur on his plane on his way to Nairobi. And he agreed to take me on the plane and to cover his stop there. And then as we were coming down for the landing, I went back to him and I said, "Look, I just want you to know that I might miss the plane out." And he looked at me and he just said, "Be careful." And so sure enough, he gave his talk. And an hour later, I was in the back of the crowd and watched this plane take off. And I had this incredible freedom because the Sudanese authorities didn't know I was there. They weren't able to follow me. I was there in the middle of a genocide. And I felt I had this unfettered freedom. It was actually a little more complicated because I quickly realized there were checkpoints all over Darfur with these same thugs who were busy committing the genocide. But then I realized there were also a lot of UN people crossing the checkpoints with UN passes in English. And I realized these goons at the checkpoints, they probably couldn't have read Arabic, let alone English. And so I took my

sunglasses lanyard, and I took my United Airlines Mileage Plus card. And we got to the first checkpoint, and I waved my Mileage Plus card. And it is amazing the respect that these Genesee Air have for United Airlines. It was maybe also partly a legacy of Tiananmen and also a legacy of Darfur and seeing the way rape was used as a weapon of war, that Cheryl and I increasingly began to write about gender issues. And, you know, part of it was that when we covered Tiananmen, that was such a searing experience for us to cover that massacre. And we don't really know, but somewhere around 400 to 800 people were probably killed that night, massacred. And then we came across a study that year and every year in China, there were 30,000 infant girls who were dying, effectively discriminated against to death because they were girls, because they weren't getting the same access to food and health care as boys. And we'd written all about Tiananmen. We'd never written a peep about this lethal discrimination at a far greater level. And so we began to report a little bit more about that and about healthcare and discrimination, about human trafficking. And again, it kind of fed on itself. And you know, one way of thinking about it, a question for you, are there more males or females in the world today? I sense a little bit of disagreement, actually. So, again, quiz time. So, who thinks there are more males in the world today? Who thinks there are more females in the world today? So the first group was right. In the United States, there are more females. In Europe, there are more females. I think in this room, there are more females. In a society where, with human rights, there are more females. Women will live longer. They have lower mortality rates. But the world is not equal. And one measure of the way discrimination is lethal is that there are globally you have about 100 million women who are missing, and that tips the balance. So globally, there are actually more males than females. You know, I did what I thought was going to be one article about human trafficking in Cambodia, and got to a village where there were a bunch of young girls who'd been kidnapped, and they were being auctioned off for their virginity, and they were terrified, and I just could not believe this was happening. This felt like 19th century slavery, except these kids were going to be dead of AIDS by their early 20s. And it's hard to go back from that and just write about other topics again. And then that made me curious about trafficking issues in other countries, in India, in Malaysia, in Vietnam, and then, of course, in the U.S. And the trafficking problems in the U.S. are not as acute as they are in, say, India. But we don't have the moral authority to tell other countries to clean up their act unless we make some greater effort to do so at home. And so that led me to write about more of these issues at home. But as I was writing about these global humanitarian crises, I would come home to try to heal on the family farm that I grew up on in Oregon. And I always thought of it as God's country, right where the Willamette Valley goes into the coastal range. Beautiful place. My little hometown of Yamhill is a population about 1,000 on a good day. And when I was growing up, it really was reflective of upward mobility. And the kids who got on the school bus right after me were the 5 Knapp kids. Farland Knapp was my grade, and then his younger brother Zeelan,
their brother Nathan, the sister Regina, and baby brother Keelan. Their dad had a union job laying sewer pipe. Their mom drove tractor for a local farm, and they had parlayed that into something approaching a middle-class life. And when Farlan turned 16, his family got him a Ford Mustang, and I was so jealous. But in Yam Hill, as in a lot of working-class communities around the country, those good union jobs went away. The mill jobs closed. The factories closed. And meth arrived. Actually, Farlan was one of the first people to cook meth in our area. And I always thought he would have made a brilliant pharmacist because he apparently made very good meth. But he instead, he didn't graduate from high school, and he cooked meth and he used it. He died of liver failure from drug and alcohol abuse. His brother Zeelan died in a house fire when he was passed out drunk. Their brother Nathan blew himself up cooking meth. Their sister Regina died of hepatitis from IV drug use. And their baby brother Keelan had survived in part because he spent 10 years in the state penitentiary for drug offenses, but then he was released with the pandemic and died of an overdose at the beginning of the pandemic. And their mom is in her 80s, and she walks up the hill every day to visit the graves of her 5 dead kids. And, you know, this wasn't entirely exceptional. On my school bus, on my old number 6 school bus right now, of the kids who were on it, about 1/3 are gone from drugs, alcohol, and suicide. And trying to understand how that happens in a community that you love, that you had always thought reflected all these good, strong rural values, is really hard. And I think one thing that was also hard for me was that, having written a lot about sexual violence and the burden of it, now there were 2 boys on my bus who were both sentenced to prison for raping very young girls. How does that happen on one bus, 2 boys? How does that happen? And it just reflected the whirlwind that came through my town and so many other working class communities around the country. And it also brought with it a political tide. And I think it made people much more willing to turn, from my point of view, to a charlatan who was willing to promise that the mill jobs were going to come back, that the factories were going to reopen, that this can all be blamed on migrants or Muslims or whatever. But it was profoundly destabilizing, and for the community and for the country, and led me to reflect a lot about how we can address this. I think that there are a lot of folks in my hometown. My hometown voted about 2-1 for President Trump, both in 2016 and the last election. And I think partly that reflected this real anger at institutions, at the systems, at the status quo. But frankly, they kind of have a right to feel that way. I mean, and you sense that working class frustration around the country. And there is some basis for it. You know, until recently, we were losing more than 100,000 Americans a year to overdoses. Only about 20% were getting access to treatment. And we never had a response, a policy response, that was commensurate with the scale of that problem, with the harm that was causing in families all across the country. We never had efforts to provide job training and improve education to create new jobs for those who lost their positions in the mill, et cetera. And it was often, I think, accompanied by a real condescension from my crowd, from the educated world, toward those who were less fortunate.
And I don't think, you know, I think

my world of liberals understood that you can't have a serious conversation about poverty if you don't consider race. But I don't think they understood that you also can't have a serious conversation about poverty if you don't also consider class, if you don't consider family structure. And people, and then I think after the first President Trump election in 2016, I think we, my world of liberals, I think we magnified everything by having way too many people who said that the only people who support President Trump are racists and bigots. And A, I think we should be really careful about invidious denunciations of large classes of people. But in addition, it's really hard to win votes from people whom you're denouncing as racists and bigots. It really is. So I think about, you know, how, where, what would work? Where do we go from here? And I think about the kids on my bus and what would have helped them. And, you know, historically, I think maybe the best explanation for how the U.S. became the world's leading economy was that we were really good at mass education. European countries were better at elite education, but we really pioneered mass education. We were one of the first countries to have very widespread literacy, then one of the first countries to have widespread high school attendance, one of the first countries to have, again, widespread tertiary education. As late as the 1960s, we had the highest high school graduation rates in the world. And then since about 1970, we let that slide. And I worry that, you know, that we've been way too complacent in this country about educational standards from, you know, from K through, well, from pre-K on through higher education. That is the secret sauce. And I think back to the adults when so many of my classmates were dropping out of school. And you know, we ended up as taxpayers paying so much to incarcerate my old classmates when that money would have been so much better spent investing in their education. And then I think, what are adults thinking in 2025 when we still have 1 in 7 kids in America not graduating from high school? What are we thinking? And so many kids emerge not literate, not numerate, not capable of some kind of a rewarding career with a sense of purpose that can support a family. And so I think we have enormous challenges to fix these challenges. But my book, my latest book is, it's not called Chasing Despair, it's called Chasing Hope. So I want to leave you with a little sense of how I can emerge from covering these kinds of domestic issues, from having a hometown that wrestles with so many challenges, and still feeling a real measure of hope for our ability, our capacity to solve these problems together. And, you know, there, especially when I talk to young people, I hear often so much about perfectly good reasons to be upset. You know, people think they're never going to be able to afford a home. Climate change is risking turning the earth uninhabitable. Democracy in peril at home. Gaza, Ukraine, Sudan, so many examples of inhuman treatment to each other. And those are all legitimate concerns. But I would make a couple of points. First of all, as somebody who has covered these issues, that over the arc of my career, I've also seen extraordinary changes in humanity that fundamentally are positive. And I think if you look back, that when historians look back at this period in which most of us have been adults, then the fundamental change that was taking place was an enormous
decline in absolute poverty.

an enormous increase in lifespan, in well-being, in literacy, in opportunities for the female half, almost half, of the population. And, you know, one example, when I was a kid, when many of you were kids, a majority of human beings had always been illiterate throughout human history. Now we're pushing 90% adult literacy, 90%. That's largely because female literacy worldwide has increased. That's an incredible change. That's transformative. When I was born, 20% of kids died before the age of 5 worldwide. 20%, one-fifth. Now we're down to a little more than 3% of kids dying before the age of 5. So way too many, but the fraction of kids who died before the age of 5 has dropped in half just since 2000. And you know, we face enormous challenges, and I'm just back from Uganda, where I was covering the impact of USAID's shutdown, and it's disastrous. You see kids dying unnecessarily, and it wrenches you. But it's still important to understand that long-term trajectory of decline, the way we're able to overcome, in large part, HIV/AIDS, malaria, so many other ailments. And besides that kind of statistical improvement that I see, one of the things you learn from covering war and genocide and atrocities is that side by side with the worst of humanity, you invariably find the very best. And so, for example, in one person who enormously inspired me was this incredible Pakistani woman I became very friendly with called Mukhtar Mai. And Mukhtar was a woman from a little village called Mirwala in rural Pakistan, in the Punjab. And a village council had sentenced her to be gang raped because of something that her brother supposedly had done. And in fact, that was an excuse. He probably never did it. But in any case, the village council sentenced her. Then they carried out the sentence. They gang raped her. And their expectation was that she would then kill herself out of shame. And instead, Mukhtar was this incredible woman. And she prosecuted her attackers. She went to the police. She prosecuted her attackers. She sent them to prison. And then she used compensation money for the rape to start the first school in her village. And she said that she wanted to do that because education was the best way to chip away at the kind of cruelty and misogyny that had victimized her. And then she enrolled the children of her attackers in her school. And you just couldn't be in this village of Mirwala and see her attackers' children in their little school uniforms studying Urdu and English and math, and just not feel that we, at our best, are an incredible species. And yes, we're capable of all kinds of incredible brutality. But side by side with that, we have this incredible capacity for strength and resilience and magnanimity. And, you know, this is one of those times that is tests us, and we have to summon those reserves. But boy, we have that capability if we can just tap those reserves, that those better angels within us. And I think that the last thing that I'll say is that I think we psych ourselves out sometimes and think that the problems we confront are just too vast to actually make a difference and resolve, and that anything we do will just be a drop in the bucket. You know, I mean, at some level, that's right. We're not going to solve war in this room tonight. We're not going to solve child malnutrition or AIDS or the mess we have in our country. But in that sense, anything we do will be a drop in the bucket. But I'm a believer in drops in the bucket. I totally am a believer in drops in the bucket. And to explain why, let me tell you about a man named Vladislav Krzysztofowicz,

0: who was a World War II refugee. His family had spied on the Nazis in World War II, got caught, fled in every which direction. He was in a concentration camp. And then a family in the U.S. sponsored his way to America. Now, that did not solve the global refugee problem at all. Didn't make a dent in the global refugee problem. Totally a drop in the bucket. But it was completely transformative for Shostakovich. And the reason I know that is that when Vladislav Shostakovich arrived in the U.S., he decided his name was way too long and complex, and he shortened it to Christoph, my dad. So take it from me, drops in a bucket, that is how you fill buckets. And we can find a purpose. We can bring about change. So I want to leave you with that thought, and now we'll make it a broader conversation. Thank you all very much.
1: We are now going to pivot, and we're going to include you in the public conversation, and I'm allowed to have a couple of minutes to give a reflection to Nicholas. And I want to bring up the bravery of you as a journalist, Daniel Pearl, and you wrote about Jamal Khashoggi, who was murdered in Turkey. Not giving an editorial, but the Crown Prince, Mohammed bin Salman, is allowed to just continue and be blessed. And that is really disconcerting. And then I want to bring up Charlie Kirk. And then I have my son who's in college, who has a friend in college at UCSD, and they are in, you know, they're texting. My son's friend posted on Instagram something demeaning, glad that Charlie Kirk is dead. And like a lot of TikTok and Instagram, it was like no empathy, no sadness, no tears. Now my son, who's a libertarian, thought that that was a bridge too far. So that friendship is now broken. They were friends since age 4, but because of Charlie Kirk, that was it. That was the straw that broke the camel's back. I guess it's the first question of the evening. How do we repair this broken organism of America when childhood friends, they're also having, they're struggling with the American dream. They don't believe that there is an economy for them in the future. They will not have a home. They won't buy a home. So there's a lot of demoralization. As you know, we're at an inflection point. What would you be saying to my son and my son's friend?
0: I'd be saying to your son's friend that, you should not be celebrating somebody's death, that you do need to have this empathy. But I'd also be saying to your son that, you know, friendships are more important, that people say stupid things, and that friendships are more important than somebody saying a stupid thing, that that's not a reason to rupture a friendship. And I guess more broadly, I'd say to them that we're all being manipulated, I think, by social media algorithms to inflame our biases, to inflame our hatreds, to encounter content that is going to make us angry, because people can monetize that. And that we have to push back at that. And we have to push back at the selection biases that afflict all of us. And there's been abundant social science research that suggests that, you know, none of us want the best information. What we most want, there's one good study that found that what we most want is information that makes the other side look really stupid. What we next want is information that makes our side look really smart. And what none of us want is, you know, smart critiques of our own side. And, you know, I wrestle with this all the time. My own solution, which I commend to everybody, is, let me put it this way. So every morning I go for a run. And, you know, it's painful, and I sweat and so on, but I do it because it makes a better me. In the same way, every morning, I read the Wall Street Journal opinion pages. And it makes me sweat and, you know, upset, but I do it because it makes a better me. And I think it's important to kind of push

0: back. And especially, like, when I hear about families that don't get together at Thanksgiving because of politics, that just kind of breaks my heart. That I just think we're being, you know, being manipulated into our, and we, there are things more important than these views, and you win people over by listening to them sometimes, and they're not going to listen to you unless you listen to them first.
1: I'm going to pick up on that. I thought I was going to start with kind of a nice, you know, hopeful softball question, but, you know, let's get right into it. After all the pronouncements, and it's sad that we actually have to say that violence is not a good thing in a political debate. After we get over that violence is not the answer, I just don't understand how we actually address some of the things that, you know, that are actually antithetical to progress. Things that Charlie Kirk was talking about, pro-gun nationalism, the great replacement theory, and that white Christianity is a dominant paradigm in a world where that is just irrevocably changing, spreading racist and hateful rhetoric, naming people. I mean, these ideas just don't help the world, do they? So how do you address ideas that are violent in and of themselves without being violent?
0: So I guess I'd say two things. One, I think that just kind of arguing that we've kind of failed at the point we're making these arguments, that when people have lived in this ecosystem, it's really hard to change minds. But I think of my friends and neighbors who subscribe to these views, and I think that is a function of us having failed, this is a larger country, having failed to provide adequate education and to provide an ecosystem where they can be supported in jobs, and that when people are insecure and afraid, they're more vulnerable to charlatans and racists and others. And so, you know, I think back in the 1960s and how it was that we managed, you know, barely to pass civil rights legislation. And I think in part it was because the economy had been growing for three decades in an inclusive way, and that white people were a little more willing as a result of that inclusive economic growth to make a space at the table. And now I think there are an awful lot of Americans who feel that that economic opportunity is constricted, and they're very unwilling to make a place at the table. And I think about this in the context of immigration a lot, and I, you know, it really puzzles me because there are so many hateful things being said about immigrants. And we have mixed status families with so many kids who are U.S. citizens whose parents are now being deported or at risk of being deported in ways that just brutalize, it seems to me, all of our norms about how we should respect families. And yet, I think that one of the reasons why these ideas have become so widespread in my community and in others is that for years, you had an awful lot of Americans who were saying, look, we want tighter border control. And my world of liberals said, you know, we've got it. And the same thing was happening in Europe. And, you know, I think that Angela Merkel did a great thing for Germany's long-term economy by admitting Syrian refugees. But that is not what Germans wanted. And when year after year in America or in Europe, liberals, I mean, the voters are saying, look, we want tighter controls on immigration. And we're saying, you don't understand. Then you create a platform for ethno-nationalists who are xenophobes, and you reward them. And, you know, how we navigate, I mean, I think Biden in the end, June of 2024, if he had taken that same immigration policy two years earlier, I think it might have made a real difference. It was way too late. But, I mean, these are really difficult problems. I don't know quite how one navigates that, but I think we as liberals have failed in ways that have created legitimacy for our critics.
1: So I was really intrigued by what you said about your neighbors, your community in Oregon.

0: What could have liberals done differently? What could Democrats have done differently to policy to not give the charlatan so much credibility?
1: Well, I mean, part of it is attitudes and culture. And I do think that there is a profound

0: just a profound mistake. And I have, so many friends in my community who just feel looked down on. And, in our circle, we think that some of the linguistic experimentation that we've engaged in, sharing pronouns and changing terminology, that this is all being more inclusive. And we genuinely believe this, and it is more inclusive in many ways. It's inclusive for our circle, but it excludes people who don't live and inhabit the world of words. And they feel all of a sudden that they're walking on eggshells all over, that they don't quite know what's going on. They feel excluded by this. And I think that, some of it is policies and providing people with more educational opportunities, et cetera. But I think a lot of it is also that there has been a real arrogance. And whenever I write, I make this point periodically in columns that people are, way too quick to look down on working class Americans. And half my readers object and say, we don't look down on them. That's completely hogwash. And the other half say, well, of course we look down on them because we should look down on them. They are all racist bigots.
1: But I think you make a really good point. I mean, every time I see some cultural reference to uneducated Americans or bumpkins in the flyover states, and it's been going on forever, I just bristle. You go to the end of the movie Clueless, where, Alicia Silverstone says, "You think we got married? This isn't West Virginia." Or Kate McKinnon on Saturday Night Live doing, Abducted by Aliens, which is all very funny. It's a good gag, but we know who they're poking fun of. I mean, we see that a lot.
0: Totally. And I mean, people are always, anything like that is felt 10 times as much by folks in that world.
2: Let me ask a question about legacy media. With the ABC settlement and CBS, and then George Clooney mounting on Broadway, Good Night and Good Luck, with the Edward R. Murrow revision, are we crippled now with where we are, or is there a way we can bounce back into a responsible place?
0: In terms of using the tools of journalism to try to provide accountability?
2: Yes.
0: So, in general, I think in President Trump's first term, I think a lot of American institutions did pretty well, whether the, law, journalism, and so on. I think rather less well in the second term. And you've seen more universities kowtow. You've seen, Paul Weiss. I hope Paul Weiss didn't co-sponsor this event, but, you would not expect Paul Weiss to kowtow in that way. Universities are, Columbia. And then in our world of the news media, I think journalists themselves, they utterly feel a sense of mission. This is when accountability journalism has never been more important. And there's some amazing accountability journalism being done. The Times Today had just a terrific piece about the UAE and the U.S. providing, the U.S. government providing benefits to the Emiratis, even as the Emiratis were providing financial benefits to the Trump family. It was just great accountability journalism. But while journalists, I think, have done a great job, companies that own news organizations have done an awful job. And that is because they have other financial interests that they are trying to protect. And that is true of Jeff Bezos. That is true of Patrick Soon-Shiong.
3: Is it true of the Times?
0: I'm sorry?
3: Is it true of the New York Times?
0: No. I mean, the New York Times now, we don't have other financial interests. We don't have other companies that are threatened. And so we can be locked up in litigation. We can be, punished in various ways, but we don't own other things that can be crippled. So, and it may well be that actually the New York Times shareholders are better off confronting Trump. We will gain some, I don't know quite how that works, but we don't have all these other interests that are at risk. And those are really the folks who are who are caving, who don't have a journalistic mission. And so

0: I worry about, you know, about CBS and ABC and the Wash Post and the LA Times. That said, there is still an awful lot of good journalism out there that is providing that kind of oversight and accountability. But, you know, we have this one pressure from Washington, from the Trump administration, and we have one that you alluded to earlier, Marco, which is just the business model is collapsing for a lot of this. 2.5 newspapers are going out of business every week in America. 2.5 newspapers every week. And especially in small towns, you know, those when those papers go out of business, they are often really the only accountability mechanism that exists in that community. I think governance really weakens when that happens.
1: Let's stay on the journalism tip for just a bit and kind of picking up on some thoughts you had at the end of your remarks. I've always appreciated your metaphor of journalism that too many reporters kind of look at the news as if it's an airport and focus on the planes that crash and not all the planes that land, which is like 99.999% of the time. I'm going to be contrarian. Why do we care, though, if the planes land? Why tell the good news story if it's always the bad news story that, you know, travels? And what is the unseen dividend?
0: So in an American context, I think it probably makes sense to cover the planes that crash, not the planes that land. But globally, for example, in opinion polls, 90% of Americans say that global poverty is either getting worse or staying the same. And in fact, you know, as I suggested, one of the great transformations of recent decades is an enormous decline in global poverty. When I graduated from college, 41% of the world's people lived in extreme poverty. Even adjusting for inflation, now it's less than 10%. And that's just enormous. And I think that's because we are always covering those planes that crash, all those things that are going wrong. And at some level, we also have to acknowledge that there are, you know, that the pattern is complex, that there are crises, but there are also areas of real progress. I think we can also do a better job with what in journalism is called solutions journalism, which doesn't just look at problems, but also looks at these imperfect steps that localities around the country have taken to address problems. And, you know, education is one of the issues that is really important to me. You know, Mississippi has actually managed over the last dozen years to get kids to read. Mississippi hasn't solved racism. It hasn't solved poverty. But it has solved the problem of getting third graders to read. And if Mississippi can do that, then no state has an excuse. And there, you know, there are some specific things that they have done that other states can learn from. And they're beginning to a little bit, but not enough.
1: So when we start to kind of recount stories in the news of everything that's broken, then a lot of the world starts to look at that and thinks, wow, everything is broken. This really stinks. If one focuses on the successes, we had Steven Pinker on the show a few years ago, and I just kind of like wondered to myself afterwards, does he read the news? I mean, he thinks like everything is great, you know, so much improvement, literacy, women's rights, da da da. And at the same time, it almost feels like, you know, we're focusing on all the great gift shops inside the airport, not the planes crashing. So today, Sudan, Gaza, Ukraine, no end in sight to any of these, genocide everywhere. We don't know what's happening to the Rohingya, except they're stuck in a, you know, refugee camp in Bangladesh and still getting killed back. I mean, there's so many things. When you look at the world, I mean, obviously to you, it's not good.
0: Yeah, every, you know, at the end of every year, I, for many years, I've done, traditionally done a column that says, you know, this, whatever, the last year was the best year in human history by various metrics. I don't think I'm going to be able to do that for 2025. There are, you know, these enormous problems, and the, you know, USAID collapse leads to higher mortality. The wars in Gaza, Ukraine, Sudan, and so on. But that said, in terms of about as good a metric as any is the risk that a child will die by the age of five, or the number of kids who were starving to death, things like that. And, 2025 will probably be one of the top 5 years in human history by those metrics. So absolutely what is going on in these wars is appalling, and we should stand up and solve them, and kids are dying needlessly. But I'm afraid that if we just focus on everything that is going wrong, it becomes paralyzing and numbing, and we retreat, while a measure of hope, a kind of a pragmatic hope, that not that everything will work out fine, but that if we work at it, we can have better outcomes, I think that's empowering. And that can be a way to solve some of these conflicts, to actually get kids to read as well as they do in Mississippi. Who would ever have thought you'd ever say something like that? That this kind of a acknowledgement that there are a lot of planes taking off and that we can fix some of these problems, I think that is important to kind of empower ourselves and get us to actually address these problems rather than just retreat and dig our head in the sand.
2: We have a lot of questions from the audience.
1: Can I ask one more, and then we'll go to the questions from the audience? This is really important, partly because the UN General Assembly is meeting this week and next. The UN was supposed to be the body that was going to prevent another world war from happening. It seems, though, that the UN essentially has been unable to disconnect that idea from the very thing that maybe World War II actually fueled a little bit, and that was nationalism. So I'd love to hear from you how you think that we move ahead in the world as long as every country has self-interest as opposed to kind of communal interest or planetary interest.
0: I mean, Marco, I don't know what your take is, but I think in many ways the whole post-1945 order is beginning to unravel. And not unravel on its own. I think President Trump is unraveling it. And, that is partly the UN agencies are being marginalized and the U.S. is defunding them, pulling out of them. NATO.
1: That started before Trump, though. I mean, John Bolton said nobody would notice if the UN General Assembly disappeared.
0: What was his line about if you could take out five floors of the UN building and nobody would notice?
1: Something like that.
0: But in fact, the UN was a huge player, and global institutions were a huge player in one of the great health successes in the period since Bolton wrote that, which was overcoming AIDS through the PEPFAR program, which was sponsored by a Republican president, George W. Bush, who was suspicious of multilateral institutions and yet used multilateral institutions to save 26 million lives so far, maybe the best policy in my adult life. And so, I mean, I think there's a real risk of unraveling right now, but I don't think that the end is necessarily written. And, I mean, one of the things I worry most about is NATO being destroyed. And, President Trump's refusal to confront Russia over what it has done to Ukraine, and now it's testing Poland and Romania, NATO countries, I think is a huge international mistake. I think it increases the risk of a war with China, which is maybe the worst geopolitical threat over the next 10 or 15 years. I don't think it's likely, but I think the risk of it increases when we don't confront Russia. So I think there are enormous problems with that post-World War II order being undermined. But I don't, it's not over. And you see European countries now actually doing more to stand up for Ukraine. I'm hoping that this can be salvaged. I think a lot will depend, frankly, on what happens in the midterms next time around, who wins the Senate. And I hope that Democrats will not just, wave their fist at President Trump, but will actually work to get people like Sherrod Brown elected. And part of that is going to involve, and the part of West Coast Democrats, we have to do a better job fixing our blue places. are blue places,

0: help elect Republicans in places like Ohio. And that's going to be hard work. But, you know, San Francisco, L.A., Portland, Seattle, and I guess San Diego, you know, they have become advertisements for Democratic failure. We've got to do a better job fixing our blue places while also holding Washington accountable.
1: Go to the questions from the audience.
2: It's Alan. Time to empower the audience. Some people out there think that the best question gets a free Tesla with an extension cord. That's a rumor. It's not true. So one question, how will the New York Times lawsuit work out against AI?
0: I don't know. I mean, I don't know how that, what the outcome will be, but you know, we talked about the challenges that journalism faces, from the pressure from the Trump administration to the business model collapsing. And AI is the other enormous threat to news organizations because, you know, people aren't going to be doing Google searches that drive traffic to news organizations. So they'll be asking ChatGPT, which, you know, pillages our reporting, to then tell people what the answer is. And that's my jaundiced view of it. I think the business model of good journalism is going to depend a good deal on figuring out ways of having AI pay for the news coverage that it pillages.
1: This question, what do you think are the greatest points of consensus among most Americans today, and how can we most effectively build upon this?
0: You know, so I think that social media tries to drive us apart, inflames us, and so on. But I do think that there is a good wells, and the, you know, the loudest voices, the most extreme voices get covered. But I do think that there really is a large commonality of people who are fairly reasonable in the country, who do actually want to solve, you know, real problems. And I think that one of the things that I would fault my world of journalism for is that, again, we focus on all the areas where there are disputes, and that's understandable because that's what journalism does. But there are a lot of things that we all kind of agree on. I was talking today with Austin Buettner, who used to run LA schools and now runs a group called Vision to Learn. And, you know, so much of education is ferociously divided. We can't even, left and right, even disagree about how kids should learn to read. You know, what's in the library and so on. But meanwhile, almost a quarter of kids need glasses. And our kids, if they need glasses, will get glasses. In low-income schools, most won't. And, you know, a kid is not going to thrive if they can't see the board. And this is a simple, inexpensive problem that has been much tested, has really positive outcomes, but it's not addressed because there's no real dispute. Everybody agrees that kids should have glasses, and so we don't address it. In reproductive health, we are all over the abortion issue. Obviously, I believe in abortion rights, but, you know, but that is what is covered in reproductive health. Meanwhile, a woman dies every 2 hours of cervical cancer in this country. Something, no woman should die of cervical cancer in 2025. We can prevent all those deaths. And yet, because it's not an issue for debate, it's not on the agenda and is missed. And I do think a lot of Americans are sensible enough that there is some opportunity for consensus about addressing some of these real world problems. That was my theory when I, in my 10-minute political career, that was not a successful political strategy, it turned out.
2: This one might win the Tesla. What do you think of mandatory universal service

0: in this country, i.e. work for state, federal government, or military, and then the government will pay for your college or vocational school.
1: You can
2: Some people like that idea. I don't like the mandatory part, but I very much like the idea of that as an option. My concern about making it mandatory is just that then it becomes politically impossible to adopt. But in my community, the one institution that really offered upward mobility for working class kids was the U.S. military. And if those kids who joined the military, they actually did have a path out to a better life. If you look at Navajo Nation, every institution has failed Native Americans, every institution except the U.S. military. And so much of the Navajo leadership is actually from veterans. And yet most kids today who would benefit from a military career aren't eligible for it because they don't have a high school degree, because they have a criminal record, because they can't pass a drug test or can't pass a cognitive or physical test. And so we have to figure out other ways of getting people out of their environment, see the world in some path to service, to learn discipline, to be around other people. And I think that would be a great investment. And pairing that with some kind of return to educational opportunities or trade schools, which are, again, enormously important, I think that would be a great step forward. Maryland is doing something a little bit like that.
3: Nicholas, please address the shift from trusted traditional media to podcasts, et cetera, many of which are promoting untruths but are widely received.
2: I think it's kind of a further devolution from having a shared source of news. Originally the business model for journalism in America was based on wire services that wanted to be subscribed by both Democratic and Republican newspapers, so they tried to write down the middle so that, and that's kind of shaped the mores of American journalism to be reasonably neutral in a way that was different from European journalism and colonial journalism. And now I think we've again, created a world in which news organizations and podcasts realize that they can target people based on and tell people what they want. And, I think a lot of us would kind of enjoy having smart people confirm all of our prejudices and tell us how awful the other guys are. And so I think there's going to be a market for that. I think it's kind of not the best thing for a civil society.
3: But the cat's out of the bag now.
2: I think it probably is. I do think, periodically we've managed to pull ourselves back from incredible division in our history. And, not just the colonial period or Civil War or Reconstruction or the 1960s, but there have been periods when we managed to come back. And I used to think I studied in England in the early 1980s, and Britain was so divided by geography. All the North was Labour, all the South was Conservative. Conservatives read the Telegraph, liberals read the Guardian. People didn't know each other. The accent, they couldn't even talk to each other if you were from Manchester, Liverpool versus the South. And yet Britain did manage to overcome that. I would like to think that there are paths forward for this country that can be healing as well.
3: Are you hopeful right now?
2: I'm really I'm deeply tested, but I'm hopeful in the sense. So I'm not hopeful in the sense that I'm confident things will work out, but I am hopeful in the sense that I think that if we work at it, there is a path forward that, I think democracy is, faces real strains, but I think that if, I think Democrats will win the

0: House next time around. I think they just maybe have a shot at the Senate, and I think that would be a real check on autocratic inclinations on the part of the White House and would put us on a much better path. And climate change, you know, has really been, I think, an kind of existential risk for not just this country, but the world. And in many ways, that is a lot more promising than it was 10 years ago. The economics of solar are so much better now. I mean, it just outperforms fossil fuels. Nuclear, who knows, may likewise be an option down the road. But what is happening in solar, in battery technology, is, you know, you can, if you squint just a little bit, you can kind of see a path out of our whole climate conundrum. And that is totally different than what it was 10 years ago.
1: If you could suggest one thing that each person in this room could do to positively change our current state of polarization, what would that be?
0: Well, go to Thanksgiving dinners with family members you disagree with. I mean, I'm kidding, but I do think it's important to get together with people who are outside your circle. I think one can have civil conversations and don't, you know, turn up your nose at people who disagree. Listen, because again, you know, you can't convince somebody if you don't first listen to them. I have, you know, I'm surrounded in Yamhill by people who have a completely different worldview from me. And I'm a deep believer in gun safety measures. I think it's just terrific that we lose 40-some thousand people a year to gun deaths. And there are policies we can really use to address that. And so I have conversations with friends about, you know, even people who pretty much have Second Amendment tattooed on their forehead. And you can have a conversation. You can have a civil conversation about that. And it's, I use a technique that social scientists call complexifying an issue. And that is, you don't talk about the issue at 30,000 feet, or you don't talk about Second Amendment versus, you know, gun control and banning guns. You talk about a difficult, marginal issue in the weeds. And so I'll ask my friends, I'll say, okay, we all believe that if you have a felony conviction, you should not be able to buy a firearm. What about somebody who has a violent misdemeanor conviction in the last 3 years? A stalking conviction. What about that? Or right now in Wyoming, you have to be 21 to buy a handgun in a private purchase. In Oregon, it's only 18. Shouldn't we have the same age limit as a good red state like Wyoming? And people may disagree, but they're willing to have that conversation. And then they, you know, they harass me with, you know, well, you know, the assault weapons ban, you know, that produced 40 million AR-15s in America. And, you know, I mean, but if you talk about, if you complexify these issues and talk at the margins, you can have a civil conversation with people you disagree with. And remember that humans are complex, and just because somebody is completely wrong doesn't make them an evil person.
2: One of the headlines in today's New York Times was White House plans broad crackdown on liberal groups, with J.D. Vance announcing this on Charlie Kirk's podcast. This is a very scary moment. How do we as average citizens respond to this?
0: It is a scary moment, and you know that they mentioned, Soros's efforts and the Ford Foundation. It's, you know, ridiculous to think that, and The Nation magazine. I mean, it's this is completely a pretext to go after some of these institutions that have been a thorn in the side of President Trump. I don't think that he will succeed. I think that he will make a go of it, and I hope that we will stand against that. I hope we will stand with educational institutions, law firms, civil society institutions that are standing up for these rights. And I think at the end of the day, I mean, the Supreme, I, if we'd had this conversation

0: Even 6 months ago, I would have said, oh, you know, the courts will stand up for these rights. And federal district courts have done a pretty good job, don't you think? The Supreme Court, not so much. But I hope that the Supreme Court will come through on issues like that. Certainly the district courts have done a good job.
1: This is a good one. Should Bill Maher have had dinner with Donald Trump and normalized Donald Trump? And was Larry David right in making fun of Bill Maher?
0: Oh, look, I mean, I have dinner with warlords. I have dinner with people committing genocide. I deeply believe in engaging people with whom I disagree. If President Trump invited me to dinner, I would absolutely go. I'd want to bring a taster along.
2: That's China talking, huh?
0: I have confidence in my views, in liberal views, that we can hold our own and win the battle of ideas. And I don't think there's a problem of legitimizing somebody who's already the president of the United States. And so I believe in engaging, in being polite, but also in being very clear and blunt about what you think, is wrong and incorrect, and holding on to that moral compass. But you can hold on to a moral compass and still, I think, have dinner with President Trump. You just want to bring your taster.
1: So you're saying Larry David was wrong?
0: So he was criticizing Bill Maher for having dinner with Trump?
1: Yeah, he has that piece in the New York Times.
0: Okay. Yeah, I think he was wrong.
2: We just have a couple of minutes left, so I'm going to ask the last question because I want to end on a note of hope. hard.
0: I'll try.
2: Tell us a story about one of your recent university essay winners who went with you on assignment. Who was it? Where'd you go? What were they interested in? What did they write about?
0: At the beginning of this year, we went to Madagascar to look at what was happening with malnutrition and reproductive health in rural Africa. And at one level, it's sort of heartbreaking. And the U.S. is defunding the UN Population Fund, which is the world's biggest source of condoms around the world. It costs 2.7 cents each. And, you know, without them, we get more HIV, we get more STDs, we certainly get more pregnancies. As a result, we get more maternal deaths. And malnutrition, you know, 20% of kids worldwide are stunted from malnutrition in an age when we have so many resources. But my winner, Trisha Mukherjee, was also looking at ways we can address these kinds of problems, solutions, again. And these sometimes are a little boring, but they make this incredible difference. And for example, there's a kind of prenatal vitamin that MMS, which include iron and folic acid, but also various other micronutrients, cost $2.17 for the course of a pregnancy and dramatically reduces neonatal mortality, reduces maternal mortality for $2.17. You know, this is something we can afford. There is this sort of incredible product you may have heard of called Plumpy Nut, that it's a peanut paste inspired actually by peanut butter and with fortified, comes in these little sachets. Two of them cost $1, and they bring kids back from severe acute malnutrition like nothing you can imagine. These kids are desperate, and you give it to them and it brings them back to life. And so Trisha, my winner, was writing about that. And also, you know, we looked at AIDS, and I've got to say that one of

0: the things that has most inspired me, has, I was talking to somebody about this earlier, was somebody who covered AIDS a lot in the early 2000s. I went some years ago with my Win a Trip winner. We went to Lesotho and Malawi, and we interviewed coffin makers. And the coffin makers were kind of grumbling that people aren't dying anymore. You Americans with PEPFAR, you've destroyed our business model for coffins. And, you know, they were kind of joking, and they were all, I mean, they were happy that people weren't dying anymore. But this was because of something that we as taxpayers had done. We had licked a disease. We had we've saved, you know, 26 million lives from this disease. We've almost ended mother-to-child transmission in childbirth through HIV. I used to go around in Southern Africa, and you'd see these homes of just these, they're called child-headed households, just kids. You know, the oldest kid is 13, so he or she is looking after a bunch of younger siblings and kids from other households whose parents and grandparents died as well. And those child-headed households are basically gone because of PEPFAR, because of what we as American citizens did, because we were willing to tackle HIV/AIDS in distant corners of the world. So when we confront moral challenges, we are capable of extraordinary things. Right now, unfortunately, we're retreating from confronting those moral challenges with a collapse of USAID. And we're allowing people to die of AIDS, including kids to die of AIDS, because we're not willing to allot 12 cents a day per child for the antiretrovirals that will keep them alive. I would like to think that we, in our greater wisdom, can find our path again and revive PEPFAR and the President's Malaria Initiative and some of these other niches. And, you know, we can't save every child in the world, but just because we can't save every child does not mean that we should save none. We can make a real difference. We have, and I think we will again.
1: Nicholas Kristof, thank you so much. It was, hey, it was enough.
2: Alan, thank you.
3: Thank you.

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0: there are two commercially available medications that are out there that really are rivaling standard hormone therapy in terms of managing these symptoms. These are the initial dosing studies. I'm going to just jump to say the longer term data that you can see that the drug beats placebo in every way. But to remember, the placebo effect is also quite strong.
1: Cancer cells themselves have difficulty repairing DNA damage. So I often describe cancer cells as being kind of dumb. They have been sort of messed up to the point where they're really just trying to proliferate, try to grow, multiply, and so they don't quite have their act together when it comes to like DNA repair. And so we take advantage of that biologically with radiation.

in manipulating hematopoietic stem cells and leukemia stem cells in a xenograft model. And I really care about what distinguishes them across our lifetime and whether that heterogeneity that's inherent in our hematopoietic stem cell pool could underlie many of the age-related disorders that we are affected by.

0: It is so wonderful to be here. Welcome to all of you. Don't get jealous, but exactly 40 years ago, on June 18th at 7:33 a.m., I was there anchoring the liftoff of the space shuttle.
1: I am jealous.
0: I sat there and watched and said nothing while two giant rockets crackled to life. Then the smoke from the enormous fuel tank billowed out. Slowly, the gleaming white space plane broke free from Earth's gravity and headed into that cloudless blue sky over Florida. The engineering miracle of spaceflight is always worth celebrating, but of course it all took a backseat that day to the social revolution that was personified by the 32-year-old California girl strapped in the backseat. Sally Ride, a physicist from California, was of course the first American woman in space, not the first woman, the first American woman. Piercing the celestial glass ceiling and ushering a new era of equality for NASA and a future opportunity for little girls all over the world. After 25 years of white male fighter pilots doing their Buck Rogers thing, Sally proved that you don't need the right plumbing to have the right stuff. It was and is a first worth remembering. It is exactly what we honor here today. And in the 40 years since Sally flew, women have made enormous similar leaps all around the world, all around the country, on the road to equality. I cannot think of a better panel to discuss where we are today on this venture than the women that we have with us today. Let me introduce them so we can get right into the conversation. Lori Leshin is director of NASA's Jet Propulsion Lab in Pasadena. She is the first woman to hold that position. A distinguished geochemist and space scientist, her list of female firsts also rockets through the world of science and space. She was the president, first female president, of Worcester Polytechnic Institute back on the other coast. She was at NASA's Goddard Space Flight Center. She advised two U.S. presidents on space policy, and she was a friend of Sally Ride's. Please welcome Lori Leshin.
1: Thank you.

0: Natalia Molina is a distinguished professor of the Department of American Studies and Ethnicity at USC. And yes, she used to be here. Many of you know her from her days at UCSD. Natalia's work focuses on the intersections of race, gender, culture, and citizenship. A celebrated author and explorer of the interconnectedness of racial and ethnic communities, she is also a 2020 MacArthur Genius Fellow. Please welcome Natalia. You last saw Aaron Jackson at the 2022 Winter Olympics Games at Beijing, China, when she won a gold medal in ice skating.
1: Speed skating.
0: In speed skating. Aaron is the first Black woman to win an individual gold medal at the Winter Olympic Games, and ice skating was not even her first choice. Where do we get to that story? She is a world champ, an international leader, and she is a scientist. Please welcome Aaron Jackson. It's so nice to be here with all of you and with all of you. The question we're trying to deal with here, as women have moved up the ladder in all places around the world, in politics, in various places, we're there, but we're sort of short of achieving complete parity in a lot of areas. There's a potential economic crisis we've got in this country, and women, especially older women and women of color, are the first to feel the effects. We've seen an erosion of our rights that were long taken for granted in issues of health, in issues of education, personal freedom. The question is, are we moving forward or are we slipping back? How do we grasp the reins of these very troubled times and figure out how to get us moving forward and the world at the same time? So, Lori, I'm going to start with you on this very small topic and ask just in general, break it down. What are we facing right now? Give me a quick assessment of where women are.
2: Well, so you started with the easy question. Thank you. Well, first of all, it's wonderful to be here with you and to be here on this beautiful campus. Thank you all to all of you so much for coming out for what is undoubtedly going to be an exciting conversation. When I was a six-year-old girl, my mom used to bring me to National Organization for Women meetings, and they were organizing in Texas to try and get the ERA passed. And so,
0: as I recall, we still haven't passed that.
2: Yeah, it seems like even recently had a little setback there. But at the time, I was six, and I remember her taking me to some rallies, but also just some organizing meetings and very impassioned women sort of standing on their chairs and making lots of noise and me not understanding at all what they were doing. But now I know that they were back there trying to break barriers. They were doing that so that I could do this, right? And so that we women could rise. They were creating space for us. And when you say, how are we going to do this? Well, it has to be together. And I think that's the key. No one of us is breaking glass ceilings or enhancing freedoms. We have to band together. And it is our collective collaboration and power, the power of our voices. It can't be shut down if we do it together. And I think we need to, because there is clearly some movement in the wrong direction right now.
0: You're agreeing that we're not there.
2: 100% we are not there.
0: Natalia, are we there?
3: Are we there yet? So on the car ride over here, the very nice gentleman who brought us over asked what we were doing getting together. And I said, it was a women in leadership panel. And he said, you know, I hadn't heard anybody talk about that in a while. I thought maybe it was fixed. And, you know, he has a good point, right? Because there's, for many people, like the house is on fire and yet nobody's saying anything. We saw a crisis during COVID as people were working from home and women suffered in terms of, you know, losing all the childcare. And then instead of doing a double day, really doing like a 24-hour day, 7 days a week when it came to childcare. And there wasn't an uproar. And so there, we had this way in which during a pandemic, you can use a crisis as an opportunity. And in the end, you know, everybody kept

0: saying, "We're everything's going to change because of the pandemic." And everything kind of went back to the same, right? We didn't, revolutionize how we did childcare. We didn't revolutionize a lot of things. And I think sometimes, we all want to feel good. So we get those feel-good stories. I just got one of those feel-good stories. We had, I was on the committee, PhD committee for five Latinas at USC. Five got their PhDs that I work with, and we did this story on it, and it was wonderful. And I was explaining the significance, both personal and in terms of the numbers. When I got my PhD in US history, I was the 22nd Chicana, Mexican American woman, to get a PhD in US history. 22nd. Like, we
1: Ever
0: knew each
1: in
0: other
1: the whole.
0: ever. Like, we would go to lunch when we were at conferences, like, 22, number six, you're over here, number seven. Like we actually all knew each other. So to graduate five across fields, social sciences and humanities, in 1 year was amazing. But when you scratch the surface of their stories, that's where that kind of discrimination or not parity is happening. The way that when one of them was pregnant as a graduate student, we didn't really have policies to deal with
1: Right.
0: that. The way that one of them, during COVID, many of them went back home to live with their families. And even though they were adults, they were kind of the caretakers in their family when somebody had COVID. So there's those things in terms of the numbers and the accomplishments. But then when you dig deeper, that's where you start to see, wait a minute, childcare is not just a woman's issue. Family care is not just a daughter's issue. And until we stop seeing these gendered issues as that and start seeing them as our collective responsibility, then it's going to be hard to change things.
1: I want to match your 22 story with the fact that when I covered, when I was at ABC News and covered political conventions, we would frequently have a breakfast with whatever the number of us was. It was somewhere between five and eight. It was myself, it was Ellen Goodman from the Boston Globe, Leslie Stahl at CBS, and we would get together and have breakfast. And in the beginning, we were in a kind of corner of whatever restaurant in whatever hotel in whatever city we were in. And by about the second or third presidential election year, when we were doing this, all the guys were moving closer to our table. They wanted to hear what we were saying, which was suddenly more interesting than what they were saying. So I get that, the 22. Wow. So there's also a generational issue here because, Aaron, you and I were talking earlier, and you said growing up, having been born, oh, I hate to say this, after Sally Flew, oh dear, growing up, you took it for granted that women could be astronauts and that women could do a lot of things. When did it hit you that maybe it wasn't always going to be easy for women?
2: Actually, very recently, because as you mentioned, I was very fortunate to grow up in a world where I saw a lot of women out there and doing things. So it's kind of recently when I realized that maybe things aren't as fairy tale-y as I might have imagined. But I think events like these, where we can get out and kind of hear what other people are experiencing and just kind of getting the word out. I think these types of events are really important, especially for me, like just trying to learn from other women in leadership and trying to help wherever I can.
1: What do you think, or do you have an opinion on whether there is more progress to be made as women or as a woman of color? Where is there greater? Shirley Chisholm used to say, the woman, American woman, New Yorker, who of course was a congresswoman from Brooklyn, used to say she felt more discrimination as a woman than as a black. And I'm wondering if that comes down either way or if it's all just one big mess for you.
2: Well, I think it all kind of works hand in hand. Like anyone who might feel underrepresented, it's important to kind of work together because we're all striving for the same thing. So I think being a woman and a person of color, I mean, they're both two different ways to kind of get to the same thing, right? Because we all want the same thing. We all want to be represented. And there's a lot of diversity in the world. So I think it's really important to have everyone kind of have their voice heard in the world. And I think, yeah, the way to do it is together.
1: Let's talk about why women. What do we bring that a man, anybody else couldn't bring? What is special about, what are our qualities Natalia?

0: I think that when we talk about women, we're talking about the shared values that we have. You know, some of them which we've been taught to have. You know, you're caretakers, you're looking out for people. And so when you're developing in those ways, you think more about equity. And when you're juggling different roles, you also think about there's got to be a different way to do this. You know, it's not necessarily that the system is broken. It's that the system was never designed for women who are, you know, also caretaking children or family members, or are always the ones to be thinking of what we need to do. You know, what else is going on? My dear husband accompanied me to this on this weekend, and he's going golfing tomorrow with two friends. And he said one of them can't come anymore. And I said, why not? He goes, he just found out that his kids are off of school tomorrow. And I said, come on, it's May. How long has he had that school calendar? Any woman gets that school calendar, the first thing you do is you write down every day, right? Because you make sure that you are available for it. And so there's that way of thinking outside the box. And I'll give you a small example. I recently had the honor and privilege of serving as the interim research director at the Huntington Library, Museum and Gardens in San Marino. Gorgeous place. We have, you know, 300 scholars come through every year, and we have a long-term fellowship program. And a lot of, and some of them are just distinguished fellowships that you just, you know, you hand them out to people with this record, and some people can't take them. And one of the main reason is family responsibilities. So we came up with a system that said, well, what if you can't come for during the school year, but what if we give you a 3-month fellowship that you can use at times that you have a semester or a winter break or summer break, and then you can break it up. You could still do the research, which would be great for you. You could then learn our collections and shed light on what we have.
1: But it's on your schedule.
0: But it's on your schedule. What difference does it make? Nobody had thought about that, right? It's this way that if we just say, like, we're not saying we want more. That's not what equity is. Equity is saying it might look different to you than it does to me because we have different life circumstances.
1: I have to laugh that I recently saw one of those stories about a man, and we really don't hate men here. It's going to come out a few times that they're a little funny stories, though. But there was one of those stories about a guy who had two families or maybe three families, one of those horrible stories. And somebody tweeted, and I just loved it. Couldn't have been a woman. Mothers could never have a secret second family, which struck me as being exactly the point. Lori, what about in science, in
2: Yeah.
1: space, in your world?
2: I mean, I want to just pull on a thread that you started, which is what would it mean for women to lead more? I mean, I think what we bring is we bring that a different lens, and that lens is of someone who is working within and succeeding within a system that we did not build, right? Not only was it not built for us, it wasn't built by us, right? And so we automatically come in with that bit of an outsider view, which is a lot of innovation happens with people who are not the insiders, right? And so I see it as a real opportunity if you can find yourself in the right place with the position to bring that outsider view and really drive change that is systemic change, not around the edges, but that we actually step back and look at the systems we operate within and how do we rewire them. That is a great example. When I arrived at JPL, which of course is a phenomenal world-class technological organization exploring the frontiers of space and the solar system, understanding the Earth and how it's changing with climate, and it's just incredible. And you can imagine there's a bunch of really smart people working there, and they're fabulous. And we didn't have paid parental leave.
0: Oh.
2: We right. I mean, I was like, it's California, and it's 2022. It was last year when I got there. I've only been there a year. How do we not have paid parental leave? And you know, we say our values are inclusion. We have, you know, values, and we have big diversity, equity, and inclusion and accessibility initiatives, and we don't have paid parental leave. And I said, well, here is a place where our stated values do not match our actions. And that's another good way, I think, to drive change when you come in with that different lens. And so I

0: What was going to be my next question, which is, what do little girls and little boys miss by not having women as leaders? And in this case,
1: Right,
0: a
1: because
0: right.
1: this applies to both parents, right? It helps all of families, not just women. Yeah.
2: And if I could pull on
1: Yeah.
2: that thread back, when I was at UCSD and I had the pleasure of working in the Vice Chancellor's Office for Equity, Diversity, and Inclusion, one of the studies that we saw was that even when there is paid leave,
1: Yeah.
2: sometimes women
0: Don't take
2: hesitate
0: it
2: to take
0: because
2: advantage of
0: they,
2: it or
0: yeah.
2: all of it because they don't want to be singled out.
1: Right.
2: So it's both the structural change and the cultural
1: Right.
2: change that needs to happen.
1: That's right.
0: Getting there is not always easy. It's never easy. Erin, what did it take for you? How did you have to organize your life to make the changes to get where you wanted to be? And you did a switch in your sport at one point, which made a huge difference. Tell us about that.
3: Yeah, for me, it came down to admitting that I don't know it all, and that I guess maybe sometimes I don't know a lot, and just being able to connect with people who do know more than I do, and always being willing to learn from those people. And I was really fortunate to have, amazing women as role models coming up, amazing mentors in the sport and outside of the sport. And yeah, just kind
0: Were
3: of think.
0: these people you had to seek out, or were they, did the Olympic Committee find them for you? How did you find mentors who really helped?
3: Right, yeah, they didn't really come from the Olympic Committee. They're, people I knew. There was a woman who I grew up skating with, and we skated for the same team in a small town in Florida. And yeah, she was just, an amazing an amazing mentor, an amazing example of who I wanted to be as an athlete and as a person. And it just so happened that, she went on to switch over to ice skating, because back in Florida, there's no ice. So I was a I was a roller skater back then. But yeah, this colleague, this friend and teammate, she made the switch over to ice skating and went to the Olympics. And I was like, ooh, maybe someday I could try that as well. And just kind of followed her out there several years later. And yeah, I mean, maybe it's a story for another time, but I kind of owe my Olympic
0: To a woman
3: appearance.
0: who suggested you do that. Now, this seems like a very good time. Have all of you seen an Olympic gold medal ever? I want to point out it's heavy. It's very heavy. But thanks to a woman, right?
3: Right.
0: If she hadn't suggested you switch over.
3: Right. Well, that's what I was saying. Maybe it's a bit too long of a story, but at the Olympic trials, I actually did not make the Olympic team in 2022. I made a mistake in my race and nearly fell, and that kind of cost me my Olympic spot, because I do the 500 meter distance and it's the shortest one we have. So yeah, when you're in a race that short, you just can't afford to make any mistakes. And unfortunately, I made a mistake. And this woman who I grew up with and looked up to from a young age, she had won the race that, I was the favorite to win. And she said, Aaron, you've worked really hard. At the time, I was ranked number one in the world. So I just needed to be number one in the United States to make the Olympic team. She's like, Aaron, you've worked really hard. You've positioned yourself as number one in the world. And this one mistake shouldn't take away from your dreams of winning an Olympic gold medal. Like, you are best shot on Team USA. And what she did is she declined her spot in that
0: Oh.
3: race so that I could compete at the Olympics.
1: Wow.
0: That would be sisterhood is powerful, I think. Erin, I was about to say, what did your parents tell you about what you might accomplish? Your mother, you lost her at an early age, right?
3: Right, I was a senior in high school.
0: Okay, what about your dad? What did your folks, though, growing up, and what did your dad start telling you about what you could do as a woman, as a black woman?
3: Right, so my parents didn't go to college or anything like that. They didn't have a secondary education, but they always really focused on those things for me. So when I was a kid, they kind of tricked me into thinking that books were cool toys and things like that. I was the kid who carried around a dictionary because my dad would always say, look it up whenever I had a question. So I was like, well, I have this dictionary, so I can look it up. So yeah, I was a really big nerd as a kid, thanks to my parents who always saw, the value of education. And as long as I focused on school, they were happy to kind of support me in anything else I wanted to do. And for me, that was skating. And yeah, I mean, they were super supportive in anything. And they basically told me that I could be and do anything I wanted to do. And I really appreciate that.
0: You're nodding. Both of you are nodding.
2: I have a follow-up, which is, You know, I remember when my

0: son was in about the fourth grade, and I would go on field trips with them, that it was around as early as the fourth grade that the teacher or the person leading the tour would ask them a question, and the kids, even if they didn't know, it was the boys that right away raised their hands, and they were okay being wrong, and they were okay kind of thinking it through, and the girls would make sure they were right. And so in my classes, even at the university level, I'll often say, I'll write down the questions or talk them and say, talk to your neighbor. And then women always raise their hands and they're very prepared. So what struck me about your story was you said, I made a mistake, and so that just couldn't happen. And for what you do, you have to be comfortable, one, being on such a big stage, and two, making mistakes and coming back, picking yourself up. Like, that is not the way little girls are usually trained to do it. Like, how do you overcome that? That is huge.
1: Right. I think I was just really fortunate to have an amazing coach. So my coach from back in Florida, she's a woman, and she raised three kids in Florida who went on to become Olympic medalists in speed skating on ice. So, I mean, like our little town in Florida has three Olympic medalists, which is more than some countries. And it all comes down to having this amazing coach, and she just instilled in us all these amazing values. So my philosophy when it comes to my sport and life in general is that failure is not this big negative thing, right? When I approach a race, I come in calm and confident because I know that if I have prepared the way I should, then if I do well, that's amazing, that's great, a job well done. And if I don't, then there's always something to learn from it. So I don't see it as like, oh, I don't beat myself up about a big failure. It's more like there's something to be learned from this. I try to think about, oh, like, oh, this I could have done better. This I need to keep the same. And I don't know, it's always a learning experience. So I don't see a failure as something to run away from.
2: What a magnificent outlook on life. That's just spectacular. Lori, Erin made the point that her mom stressed the academic part of her growing upness. What about you? You had science, you had two science parents, basically.
3: I come from a family of physicians. My father, grandfather, uncle, all physicians. Like 2 days before I was going off to Caltech to do my PhD in geology, my dad was still like, MD, PhD, it's not too late. You could still become it. Like, no, dad, I'm going to go do space stuff. Anyway, but he likes it now. He's all good now. he's very proud, actually. And we'll probably watch this. So, hi, dad. Love you. My mom was a school teacher, as women often were of her generation. She started as a school teacher in inner city Chicago and stepped back from that when we were born, and then went back to school and got a master's in counseling and was an academic administrator and a counselor later in her career. But she was a big time feminist in the most fabulous way. Like, she just was a great woman who really found her voice kind of later in her life. When my parents actually got divorced when I was nine, she had three kids under the age of nine, had never balanced a checkbook. And for you young people, balancing checkbooks is something we used to do. Darn
2: First,
3: it, I gotta
2: you
3: change
2: have to
3: that
2: tell them what a
3: story.
2: check
3: I
2: is.
3: know, right? Oh my gosh, I'm old. Okay. Anyway, she had not been ever lived on her own. She had, I mean, and she grew into this absolutely incredible, incredible person. And she always very, both my parents are amazing, and they both were very focused on education, but also on making sure I knew. She always made sure I knew that I could be whatever I wanted to be, which is the line that parents often say. But she used to say it, I think, really from a place of, again, making that, trying to make sure I knew that space was going to be open for me. And she really meant it. And I knew that always growing up. I'm fortunate to have parents who were very supportive.
2: How important is it to each of you to have more women in elected political or appointed political positions? How much difference does it make, do you think, when we can look out and see women as political leaders, and are there enough of them right now?
0: I'll start because I have a specific example in mind. In Los Angeles, we just lost our board of supervisor, Gloria Molina. And I had volunteered on her campaign when I was a high school student. You know, it was really important for me to see a Latina in political office.

0: Why?
1: And it's still the case now, whether it's a woman or a man, but someone who really represents their community. So somebody who understands the values. So again, it comes back to values. It might be in terms of women, in terms of knowing that they might look at things differently. But it might be somebody who's first gen, LGBTQ, somebody who I know has had a different experience. The early 20th century sociologist, Black sociologist, W.E.B. Du Bois, he had this concept of double consciousness, this idea that he saw himself through the lens of how the world saw him. So he was always kind of thinking about how he was, but also how the world was perceiving him. And so he needed to be very deliberate in his actions. And while there's not an equivalent of that for women or LGBTQ communities or different people of color, I think we experience a lot of that, right? Like, even as I'm glad you, obviously got the parental leave, but there must have been still something in like coming in. Yeah. This is my first, of my first issues, right? You kind of know, if I ask for this, what are they going to think? I'm going to push past that. Sure. But you think those kinds of things. And so Gloria Molina was one of those first, and created equity in all kinds of ways. But one of the pieces that was her obituary that I just thought was so wonderful focused on her female friendships. And you could just imagine, I'm even getting chills as I say it, you could just imagine what it was like for these women fighting for these just causes. And one of the women they interviewed was Antonia Hernandez, who had been the head of MALDEF, the Mexican American Legal Defense and Educational Fund. She now runs a foundation in California, in Los Angeles. And those two women came onto the political scene in LA by fighting for women's reproductive rights. Gloria was running a nonprofit. Antonia was working for MALDEF. It was one of her first cases as an attorney. And they took on one of the biggest cases, which was fighting against the forced sterilization of Latinas in LA County Hospital. And, this was one that they just, and there's this picture of them where there's just no apology. It's their presence. And so those are the kind of things that nobody had fought for these women before. And it took them as 20-something year olds to come together and say, this is important. They're being discriminated against in every single way. It's unethical. And they were the ones that brought these cases to light.
0: Well, I think you really you nailed a couple of things there. And I want to just step back a little because you talked about female friendships. And I don't think there has been anything more important in most of our lives than our friendships with other women. And certainly in your case, Erin, in terms of your mentors and the people that were leading you to where you got to. I wonder about in sports, do you feel that women's friendship thing there, or is there still so much competition that you can't be really close friends?
2: We are close friends, and I feel like we're going to continue to be more friends than competitors until we're all on the podium, right? Then at that point, we can kind of fight it out. But until then, it's like we're one group fighting against everyone else, and it helps to kind of all be friends and all be working together to try to reach that next level.
0: What about in science, Lori?
3: Yeah.
0: One is working on a project. You're trying to get somewhere before somebody else.
3: Yeah.
0: Talk to me about that and female friendships and how that works.
4: So much of what we do is team-based. And so for us, diverse teams and how they operate well together is really important. So I think that's definitely something we can talk more about. But it's a really exciting moment, literally right now. So I'm the first woman director of JPL. As I like to joke, it only took 86 years. But they also just appointed the first ever woman director of the Goddard Space Flight Center in Maryland, which is the other big NASA science center. So we're the West Coast, they're East Coast. And they just appointed a woman as the head of science at NASA headquarters. So she oversees the whole science program and the NASA chief scientist. And those are two different jobs, believe it or not. You don't even want to see the org chart. But basically the four top science leaders within NASA right now are all women. That has never happened.
0: It's extraordinary. What is it going to mean, do you think?
4: It's so fascinating to see already, right? So we are talking more, engaging with each other more than I've only been back in NASA for a year. I was out for 11 years.

0: years doing academic stuff, and now I'm back. But the sort of honest vibe for collaboration, and it feels less sort of one-uppy. I mean, again, we have to all see how it goes. A lot of us are new in our roles, but there just seems to be real, genuine interest in transparency, working together. Let's be really honest with each other. Because the things we're trying to do are impossible, right? We're trying to go to Mars, bring back these incredible rock samples inside these tubes, launch the first ever rocket from the surface of Mars, and bring it all the way back to Earth. It's nearly impossible, right? It's really hard. So if you're constantly worrying about, well, what is this person thinking, and jockeying for position, it's really hard to do that kind of stuff. And so luckily, at a place like JPL, our culture is very open and honest and transparent, sometimes to a fault, because people will be like, that's dumb, sometimes they need to work on their delivery a little bit. But between us and other parts of NASA, there have been times when there's stress, there's tension, there's difficulty. Well, should we trust those people with that information? And with these leaders in place, it is just working incredibly well. And I just have to think there is something to that, that we are all women, we're all about the same age. We are, we're sort of working together in a wonderful collaboration so far. So I'm excited about that.
1: It is very exciting,
0: Yeah.
1: a complete change. I should
0: Take over the
1: also
0: world.
1: point out, I had a tiny little conversation with Lori earlier. She went to Caltech as a graduate student.
0: I did.
1: And my question to her was, it was your basic, dumb reporter question. Did you ever think when you were an undergraduate, when you were a graduate student at Caltech, you'd wind up back there as the person running it one day? And the answer was,
0: Absolutely not. No, but it is my dream job, so I'm feel like the luckiest person in the solar system, probably, at least. Maybe, I don't know about the universe. We don't know how many others are out there, so.
1: Let's talk a little bit about the business. Oh, before we move on to the business world, elections, politics, voting.
0: Yeah.
1: Erin, is your generation going to vote more?
0: Please, please vote.
2: I think so. At least the people I'm around,
1: That's
2: yeah, do
1: good news.
2: voting.
1: You know that the young people have traditionally, historically, had the lowest voter turnout. The people that turn out the most are, of course, old people, because there's nothing left for us to do but vote. So old people vote. We're wonderful voters. Young people have not been great voters. What do you think about your generation?
2: Right. I think I was part of that group that was like, oh, I don't need to vote. I mean, what difference can it make? And everything's fine. Nothing affects me. But then as I got older, I don't know, maybe I'm part of the other generation now. I'm not sure. Maybe it's always the
1: It
2: people.
1: happens that way. It's
2: Yeah.
1: interesting.
2: Yeah. So I've flipped over to the other side where, voices do matter and it's important to get everything out there. So yeah, maybe I'll have to start talking to my younger friends.
1: Yeah.
0: I mean, we both spent a lot of time on college campuses, and it is amazing right now. I always used to say to people, if you're feeling despondent about the world, come spend a day with me when I was president of this wonderful university, WPI in Worcester, Massachusetts. And we've got a WPI sweatshirt right out here in the audience, I will point out. Yay. Forkham Devils, that's ASU. That's undergrad, sorry. No, Caltech and WPI, Goat Nation. Yes, go Goat Nation. But I would say come spend a day on the campus, because you will leave feeling like, okay, they got it. Like, they're like,
1: Yeah.
0: no, you all have messed this up. We are going to fix it,
1: Well,
0: right?
1: this is what we need to
0: It's
1: happen.
0: what we need.
1: It's
0: This
1: what we need.
0: brilliant, committed young people to actually
1: Yes,
0: change the
1: by all
0: world.
1: means, let's hear it for the next
0: Don't get over
1: generations.
0: it. Keep holding on to it.
1: Business world, what are my numbers here? 8%. Women are 8% of the CEOs of top companies right now. Eight. That's an eight. Does it matter? How do we fix it? Anybody care? Well, you deal, Lori, with businesses all the time, with space businesses, the
0: Yeah.
1: aerospace industry. How many women are running those companies?
0: Well, Gwynne Shotwell at SpaceX is doing a pretty good job. They're launching pretty big rockets these days, so she's amazing. Lockheed Martin has a woman CEO. I mean, it's more and more, but I think still not enough. And it's great to be the first. It's an honor and a privilege, but I look forward to the day when it's not as big a thing, because there have been many, right? And there are many options that, I hope that when I step down, which I hope will be never, because I'm very happy where I am, but that there are three or four or five women who are obvious.

0: replacement candidate. So, you know, we're definitely not there yet in the corporate world. And I think the movement to diversify boards of directors is a really important part of that story. Diverse boards will select more diverse CEOs, and which is, you know, the most important job of a board is to select a CEO. And a lot of, you know, the state of California has, I think, now legislation. Is that right? Is that a law here now that the boards have to have a certain diversity level? It's happening more and more overseas. And I think those things will help us more over time. I don't know if you have a view.
1: I'm just so glad to see such a diverse crowd here, including in terms of age, because, you know, we're not going to diversify the boards increase the numbers of CEOs by only talking to CEOs and boards. It has to start so much earlier, because people start to, women and girls start to opt out very early on from the kinds of messages that they get. There was just that article in the New York Times about the low number of girls in STEM. And part of it has to do with just the power of imagination, not even imagining themselves in certain majors. And so, you know, always getting that message out of you can do this, and, you know, not what did you learn, but what question did you ask? Where did you push back? Where are you, you know, what do you want to do, and how do we get there? And making sure that whatever people's dreams are when they're 5, 6, 7, 8, that they don't stop when they're 12, 13, 14, because all those things lead to having less diversity in those areas. And it comes even, you know, in the arts and humanities. You know, as I said, I was interim research director at the Huntington Library, and even in terms of our artists and in terms of who gets bought, who gets space. So even if you make it in a certain way, you know, as an artist, but who's, you know, getting the bigger commissions, who gets to be shown in museums? And so all those ways that we can help each other out, and that's where that transparency is so important. You know, I see young people in the audience that, you know, they might be people who are thinking about going to college, and you know what you do. You talk to your friends, your parents, your moms talk to other moms, right? Once you get to college and you're thinking of maybe going on to graduate school, you talk to your friends. It doesn't stop. You know, it doesn't stop no matter what level that you're at, you know. What did you mention that you did now with all these? You talk. How does that work over there? How does your policy work? How much are you getting paid? That's the one thing women talk less about too, right? Yeah. How much are you getting paid?
0: Yeah.
1: What's your compensation package? Like, knowledge is power.
2: Isn't salary one of the great taboos in the world that is being another thing that has gotten broken down over the years? People never talked about how much money they made. When it turns out, if you do, you can learn a lot of very interesting things. Which is how a lot of women learned 40 years ago that we were being paid less than men were being paid.
0: Although, can I just say, I love what you said about the 12, 13, 14-year-old girls, and Sally would have loved it too. That was definitely her focus, was middle school girls, where we know that's where so many young women, well, there's a lot of people who lose interest in STEM in middle school, but girls lose interest much more rapidly than boys. And that was a big focus of hers. I spent many hours talking to middle school girls with Sally, trying to keep them excited about STEM. So you would have been very aligned with her there.
2: Middle school was the sweet spot for Sally.
0: It really
2: middle
0: was.
2: Middle school was exactly the age that she cared about, partly because she remembered on her own what she went through and how she learned. But that was the age, and
0: I've seen them lined up to get her autograph.
2: But,
0: it was amazing.
2: The smile
0: she signed
2: on
0: every
2: Sally's
0: single one of
2: face
0: them.
2: While she was doing that,
0: she loved
2: was
0: it.
2: Quite extraordinary. That was a huge goal of hers. And, yes, you're absolutely right. Absolutely right about that. But while we're talking generational, it's very interesting. Natalia, you talked about, looking in the audience, seeing different generations. Natalia's written an extraordinary book about her grandmother and work that she did in LA. Without going too deeply into that, why is it important? Give us a little précis of that. Why is it important that, I'll put it this way, we respect our elders?
1: Sure. I wrote a book called A Place at the Night Eat, How a Mexican Restaurant Nourished a Community. And what it is really trying to show us is this message that we are still feeling, right? I think if you're from a marginalized group, be it women, people of color, LGBTQ community, immigrants, you sometimes feel like you're the only

0: one, or when you show up in certain spaces that you kind of stand out. And so my grandmother established a restaurant called the Nayarit on Sunset Boulevard and Echo Park. And it was a place where, you know, this is 1950s, 60s LA. If you think about those redlining maps, that redlining map was still bright in Los Angeles in terms of segregation. This was a time period where, you know, Mexicans weren't allowed in public pools. They were only allowed the day before the pool was drained because it was believed that they would, you know, dirty the pool. And women, Mexican women, were supposed to be serving their men. And so she kind of inverted all that and said, I'm going to make a restaurant that's a Mexican restaurant and that doesn't cater to kind of a whitewashed idea of what being Latino means, you know, with Spanish rice. You know, she could put her traditional dishes from Mexico, and it became a place where people could, you know, really claim space, use their voice and belong. And I think that message of being seen and having voice and having and exerting our voice is something that we can all learn from. And so I'm honored. It was recently, you know, nominated. It's a finalist for the James Beard Award. And I think here was a woman who thought Latinos weren't getting their due, women aren't getting their due. And so she was representing that through food. And I think in many ways, that argument can still be being made. I mean, we talked about, you know, pay right now. I think we just had Pay Equity Day March 14th. It took that long to catch up with men's wages from last year. And that's just for white women. It looks different when you look at women of color. And so to think, like, here's this woman whose story's getting her due, like 73 years later, you know. Yeah.
1: It's a great story, and we hope you win the award.
2: Thank you.
1: If we could vote, we would all vote. Unfortunately, I'm not a judge in the James Beard competition, but good for you. How about you, Aaron? Did you have a grandmother, any grandparents in the picture? Were they able to be mentors to you at all?
3: Not as much. My parents were a bit older when they had me. So yeah, I didn't have as much interaction with my grandparents. But I've heard stories about my grandfather on my mom's side, and maybe that's where I got kind of my STEM interest, because I think he worked in math and science and things like that, aeronautics, yeah.
1: Well, that brings up another very important point we should talk about, which is in terms of raising the next generations of women, what's the role of men? What's the role of fathers and brothers and grandfathers, uncles? Laura, you got some thoughts on that?
4: Essential. It's absolutely essential. I mean, again, in all issues around underrepresented folks, having the more, again, that we collaborate across any kind of difference, I think is critical. Now, I am the stepmom of two boys, so I don't necessarily have a lot of personal experience in raising a daughter. So I don't know if you have.
0: Yeah, I mean, I think, you know, like you said, you know, women are what you said, 8% CEOs. So we need men to be partners. We need them to embrace those same values that you've been talking about in terms of, you know, transparency and equity and dialogue. That is something that can't only be done by 50% of the population, especially when they're not making up 50% of CEO positions and board positions. You know, in terms of how we get those values, and also making sure women have time to do those things by redistributing work and life balance at home as well. When I was
1: reading the school calendar ahead of time.
0: I'll give you another example. When my son was young, you know, parents often give their kids a list of chores so that they, you know, can earn some money. And I never gave him a list. I was like, your job is to come in the room and look around what needs to be done. No one needs to tell you to take out the trash if the trash is full. No one needs to tell you to wash the dishes if there's dishes in the sink. Your job is to look and own the problem, because so much of the labor is just thinking of the problem and asking people for help.
1: You're giving new definition to the phrase, read the room.
0: Read the room. The gendering of read the room.
1: Yeah, all true. I actually have a very grown stepson who actually likes a chore list. So, by the way,

0: I like being able to be the one that determines what the chores are, but I like your approach also.
1: I think that's a great approach, yeah.
0: So we've all done our thing in some ways and had an effect on other women and younger women. What have we done wrong? What are some of the mistakes you think that women have done in terms of promoting equality and women's rights? Can you think of anything? Surely we've done something wrong.
2: I don't want to say wrong. I think it's we talked about this a little bit in the room, and I might get a little emotional because my cousin, I love one, he recently had surgery around a woman's health issue, and it was just a stark reminder of how much we still need. There's the structural part, right? Like for women's health, much of that was something that they've been disempowered from, right? We aren't taught to ask. We that kind of knowledge, OBGYN knowledge was, traditionally, I'm a historian, so I don't want to get too, a historian on you, but this was something that was often a domain of male doctors, and there's a way in which that has also seeped into the culture, and so we still don't ask, and doctors aren't often trained in these issues. We talk about women being 50, 51% of the population. But if you're talking about women's health, you have to go to a specialist. And so it was just one of those things where with the surgery, here my loved one is asking me for information. And it's like we need to share knowledge and we need to destigmatize it. And I also think about it for the very young generation, again, that middle school population that the Judy Blume is in the news a lot, both because her book, Are You There, God? It's Me, Margaret, which is in part based on getting, her period or not getting her period. And in part because that book is being banned. What are the books being banned? The books being banned are ones that share knowledge from women for LGBTQ communities. These are the books that are being banned. And so part of it is like really pushing back on knowledge is power. Sharing information is important, and women have always shared it, but there are times where we feel like we have to share it quietly. We don't want to make people
0: Well, I
2: uncomfortable.
0: have to interrupt because I find it so stunning. We started out this by saying, didn't we do that already? And are we done yet? And the answer, of course, is no. In the 70s, in the late 60s, there was an extraordinary publication out of Boston called Our Bodies Ourselves, in which a group of women, some of you may remember that amazing publication, got together and for the first time leapfrogged over the gynecologists who were all male in those days, essentially, and talked about things about women's bodies. And it's like all that wonderful knowledge, I don't mean just what was between those pages, but the idea of sharing, the idea of passing it down woman to woman kind of thing seems to have been forgotten. There are probably lots of things from the past 30, 40, 50 years that we need to revive a little bit that would be
1: Absolutely.
0: helpful.
1: Well, and as we, it feels a lot of times, and this feels to me a bit like this right now, this two steps forward, two or three steps back, right? As we progress, the response is getting fiercer. And so I think, again, all we can do is stand strong in those, and keep pushing
0: Keep
1: forward,
0: pushing.
1: knowing that right is right.
2: And
1: And
2: I think it's also, we think history is linear.
1: right.
2: We think history is progressive. We think if we're here, we're going to keep
1: No.
2: progressing. It's like, no, we're always kind of, in this circle. And so unless you keep pushing,
0: You have to keep.
2: and it might be through politics, but it might be through those conversations with women. It might be through grassroots movements. It might be through college campuses. You need all these places. It's not just in one place, because knowledge and power resides in our systems, it resides in our culture. And so we have to push in all those areas.
0: When I interviewed Sally right before she flew in 1983, and I said to her, "Are you afraid? Are you afraid of not succeeding?" And she said, "Yeah, I am concerned." She said, "I don't want to mess up." And Sally being Sally, that was all she said. I knew exactly what she meant. She didn't want to mess up for NASA because she cared about NASA. She didn't want to mess up for the mission. She really cared about teamwork. She didn't want to mess up for other women. because she knew, she understood that if she did a bad job, that everybody would say, you see, you cannot hire women as astronauts. It just won't work. So I'm wondering, to what extent does each of you feel if you mess up, it'll be bad for other women? Or do you think we're beyond that? And Erin, I want to start with you.
3: Right. So, one thing you mentioned about, you know, kind of keeping things going, I think, like, especially for my generation, where we saw women doing amazing things and we were able to see those examples, like, maybe we get a little bit complacent, like, oh, there's not much more that needs to be done. We're already on the right path. But yeah, that's when you really have to keep pushing for it. Because if you kind of fall asleep on the progress, then that's kind of when the steps back happen. So yeah, just one thing I wanted to touch on is kind of keeping the foot on the pedal when it comes to making strides and making improvements.
0: You're now stepping out on the ice. Do you have a concern that if you don't win or if you don't do well, you're messing it up for other women?
3: I don't actually. I've had similar questions about, you know, pressure and expectations and things like that. But for me, it's that I feel that I want to be a good example for any group that I may represent at all times. It's that I always just kind of want to do something that reflects well on who I am and how I was raised and things like that. So I don't think I have any added pressure when it comes to specific things, but just always trying to be a good example and to keep things moving forward.
0: Lori, you're the first female president of JPL. If you mess up, does it make it terrible for another woman?
1: 100%. I 100% feel that pressure. On the day my appointment was announced, which was a year ago, January, and I needed to see the academic year through at WPI, so I didn't come until May. But on the day it was announced, I know lots of people at JPL already because I've been working with them, although I've never worked there. I've been working with them for years. And some of them started emailing me or direct messaging me on Twitter, basically, and at Lori of Mars, by the way, if anybody wants to follow on Twitter.
0: But wait till we get off the stage.
1: This one was, she was DMing me on Twitter like, oh my gosh, everybody's so excited. And they were still sort of mostly remote with COVID and everything. And then she's like, okay, so we're all, you know, on Slack celebrating. And now we launched a Zoom so that we can all celebrate together. And oh my gosh, there's women crying on the Zoom, like, because they can't believe it. They're so, now we're having an impromptu dance party on the Zoom. and now we've made you a Spotify playlist with 100 songs about women on the Zoom, right? So like, it's amazing. It's incredible. Like, the support has been, and the welcome, not just from women, but actually from everybody, has been incredible. But it's very visible and you definitely feel it. And so, you know, I don't let it change what I do, but I do feel it. I definitely, as the first, and I felt the same in my last job as a college president, although there have been a lot of college presidents that have been women, JPL is a bit of a more unique kind of institution.
0: Well, so. It's there. Natalia, I bet your grandma didn't worry about being a female.
2: I suspect you're right. You know, I don't feel that way, and I hadn't even thought about it, so I'm trying to understand why. And I think one thing is the diversity of my field, being in arts and humanities, that there are more of us.
0: Right.
2: But I actually kind of have the opposite issue, which is probably because I feel like I stand on my grandmother's shoulders, all the women that came before us. I come from an immigrant family. And the message we got was to go to school and do what we could to use our voice. They didn't even teach us to cook. Yeah, they're like, you can buy a cookbook later. I mean, my grandmother started a restaurant and they wouldn't even teach us to cook. They're like, no, you need to be reading books and later on you can buy a cookbook, but not now. And so if anything, I have the opposite issue sometimes, that I feel my purpose, my role is to, you know, talk about gender and race in terms of the structures that we've built around it and the narratives that justify those in order that we could change them. So sometimes when it's a very nice event, in this case, it was Women in Leadership, I'm like, oh, they want us to talk about these things. But I gave a commencement speech, I think last week. And when they invited me, I'm like, you do know what I do, right? Like, I can't give a generic commencement speech. Like, please go forth. take risks.

0: And they said, no, we know what you do. That's why we're inviting you. I said, okay, then that's fine. So it's almost like once you have that story to tell, you must tell it.
1: Let me switch gears just a little bit. I know for a fact Sally Ride was hired at NASA as one of the first six women American astronauts, partly because of her background as a tennis player. They love the fact she knew how to do teamwork. Her hand-eye coordination was incredible, which you need for operating the robotic arm and various other things on the shuttle. So her athletic side, her sport really helped her to get into what became her profession. What about you? What thing not that you do helps you in what you do? Erin, you got something?
2: Well, I think the two sides of me kind of go hand in hand, because I actually think I'm more of a nerd, I guess, than an athlete. And that's something that my teammates will definitely tell you. I'm probably the least athletic person on the team. So I rely more on my analytical mindset, I guess, to kind of get that edge in my sport. So yeah, I think I just
1: How does it give you an edge when you're speed skating?
2: It's a very, very technical sport. So, I mean, it's like part mental, part physical, and just mainly technical. So yeah, just being able to analyze techniques and positions and things like that, and just trying to visualize, you know, what am I doing on the ice? What are these movements? What's my body position like? And just kind of making it all muscle memory and getting a bit robotic with it, I guess.
1: When you're on the ice, when you're in the middle of a race, are you thinking about that?
2: No, that's the whole point, is to not think about it when you're in the race. You do it over and over again in training so that it becomes kind of second nature. So training is when I'm using my analytical mindset, and then when I'm racing, everything just goes blank and I rely on all my training.
1: So your mind is blank at that point. I can't believe your mind is ever blank, but you're telling me your mind is blank.
2: It seems blank. You get maybe a sort of amnesia when you're
1: okay.
2: When you're in the moment.
1: That's sort of a Zen state or.
2: Right. So, I mean, a lot of people ask me, like, how did you feel, you know, going to the line at the Olympics? Like, it had to be a super nerve-wracking moment, especially coming off of my big mistake at Olympic trials. You know, my next race was at the Olympics. So, you know, that kind of. People were asking me, like, oh, did that make it even harder? But no, I mean, like I said kind of before, as long as I put in the training, and at that point I knew that I had done everything I needed to do to get myself to this moment. So I just went to the line feeling confident, like I've done what I needed to do. I've listened to my coach. He has the hard job. All I have to do is listen to him. So I just went to the line feeling ready to go. Yeah.
3: See, I think astronauts would say the same thing. This is why the astronauts train the way they do, so
1: right.
3: that in the moment they don't
1: it's
3: have
1: just
3: to.
1: Just automatic.
3: They know what to do, right?
1: All right. Because what about you? You're a successful scientist,
4: yeah.
1: Now academic. What's your secret superpower?
3: So, I don't actually know, but I was sitting here thinking about it when you asked the question, and you know, I think in part, so I'm the oldest. Which I joke is like a surprise to no one once they kind of get to know me. But and again, my parents split up when I was small. My mom like was working and going back to school, and so I sort of raised my brothers and ran the house like from a really young age. And so I've been sort of in charge of things
1: type A's
3: for like 50 years. so I think this idea of sort of naturally kind of figuring out how to get stuff done, it's sort of something that I've been doing since I was a kid. So that's not a hobby, but it's more about something in my background and upbringing that I think actually did contribute to me. That's
4: it's your superpower.
3: It might be.
1: Now, Natalia, you have one?
4: Yeah, you know, when you get a PhD, the program is broken up into two parts. The first part is learning everything that's been written in the field about what you're studying, you know, you're learning the literature, mastering the literature. And then you go to write your dissertation, and it's the complete opposite. Now you have to find the one thing someone hasn't written about and develop a book on it, basically. And you're like, and so I took a workshop, and it was a writing workshop on how to write a dissertation. And one of the things they said was, just start something new. Because it's always hard when you start something new. And if you do that, then you won't beat yourself up about failing or not doing well with the dissertation and think that it and internalize it and personalize it. You'll just realize it's all about a learning curve. So I had always wanted

0: To run a marathon, even though I didn't really run. But I joined a training program and I connected with this great group of women, and they start you off like in tiny steps. And then you do a long run on Saturdays, and then we'd go get bagels and we'd talk the whole time. And it just one foot, literally one foot in front of the other. And I ran my first marathon, and that was something that I kept up for a while. And it ended up helping my writing in other ways, including my second book. And I ran here in San Diego with San Diego Fit. They were the best in motion fit. They were the best running group. And because people would say, "What do you do?" And so you have to tell people what you do, what you're writing about, in a way that's not for specialists. So it ended up helping my writing in very direct ways, besides just kind of getting me comfortable with the unknown.
1: That's great. Another example of an athletics helping. And in your case, it was just family. It's just the way it went. We've had a number of questions from the audience that we got earlier. I think we've answered most of them, but there are one or two I just want to go to right now. Someone has written, "Often when I'm in a leadership role, I feel I get disrespected or treated differently from men in my position. How do you usually handle yourself in that situation? Do you fight back, talk back, just discuss privately, or do you just take it in and try to work through your own feelings?" It's a tough question.
2: It is. So I'm pretty fortunate now to be at a level where that doesn't happen as often as I would say it probably did as I was on my way to this place. But it's, I find humor often works in those situations. And to me, it's more often these days that I will see it happening to another woman in a meeting that I'm with and trying again. This is I was going to call it a trick, but that's a sad thing to call it. But it's an approach that I think a lot of us use, which is to amplify the voices of other underrepresented people in group conversations, because it's very easy for those voices to be sort of overwritten or overrun. And we're like, wait a minute, she said that 5 minutes ago, or just to amplify, wow, I think that's a really good point. And so again, just trying to just pause in the moment. And then if someone's really acted inappropriately, is don't deal with it in the room in front of lots of other people, but deal with it soon and separately.
1: I don't think it's a terrible idea to have some things prepared. When you say answer with humor, you can't always, the phrase l'esprit de l'escalier, the spirit of the staircase. It means you think of the exact thing you should have said as you're leaving the
2: Always,
1: party.
2: yeah, always.
1: And I think I'm amazed sometimes at how quick some people are at getting back at tense moments. And I've learned that a lot of them have stuff prepared and they're just waiting for that moment. And I think it's not a terrible idea to anticipate. And with luck, you'll never have to use it. But if you have some things ready, as you say, deal with it with humor. And you don't always feel very humorous when someone says something terrible to you or embarrassing. But if you have a few things prepared, it might be worth taking the time. How about either one of you have any thoughts on this one, Natalia?
0: I definitely wouldn't keep it inside because, you end up hating your job. And it's not a you problem, it's a workplace culture problem. Because if somebody's exerting their power that way to you, they're exerting that power to other people, and it's letting other p giving other people the message that it's okay to do that. And so, either preparing things or, dealing with it after, or dealing it with it before by having a meeting for all of the workplace, saying, "Hey, these are some ground rules about when we meet." Sometimes dealing with it after, but also dealing with it by being a bystander for that person. My husband's a very good person, and he listens to me, and he tries. And he was telling me the other day, this thing happened, and to this woman at work, and I wanted to say something, but I realized I do not need to rescue her. And I said, "Yes, but it's still good to be a bystander and say something." He's like, "Oh, okay." Right? So, like, we can all say something at times. And I do love the humor line. And the line that I always had was, when I was a professor, and I would get, when I first started out as a professor, and sometimes I'd even get confused. People would think I was a student, and I would speak up in meetings, and somebody would say, "Well, Natalia, I've only been doing

0: doing this since I got my PhD in 1970. And I would just embrace it and say, really? I wasn't even born then. So, you know.
1: Right. Got it. Okay, everybody, speculate. As wild a fantasy as you like, what if women ran the world? What would be different? You could make it a big smile on Aaron's face, whether it's your little world, your big world, or the world in general. Aaron, you got some thoughts?
2: Well, yeah, I just think things would be different, you know, and different is almost always good, right? There's always always room for change because, you know, it's hard for people to kind of imagine what another person might need if that person doesn't say it. And when you have the women in leadership and running the world, then it just makes it a better place for, you know, like you said, we represent like half the world. So it's important to have, you know, those voices represented because, you know, it helps to see people like you doing things. And if a young woman or a young girl sees another woman in leadership, then it inspires them to maybe want to do that. Like, oh, I see someone like me, like I can aspire to those things as well. And yeah, I brought up Sally Ride as someone when people would ask me like, oh, why does it matter if you're, you know, the first Black person to do something like this? I think it matters because then, you know, maybe someone else will see it and be inspired to like try these new sports, try these new things, just as young girls and young women were inspired by Sally Ride when she went into space. So I think it definitely does matter. And with women running the world, you know, the sky's the limit. Like, who knows what we would see and what the world would be capable of.
1: And in fairness, you were talking before we came on the stage, that Mae Jemison, our first American Black female astronaut, was a role model of yours growing up.
2: She was a really big role model for me. I looked up to Dr. Jemison ever since I was a child. I remember taking trips down to the Kennedy Space Center in Florida with my mom to, you know, pick up costumes and flashcards and books and things like that. And I dressed up as Dr. Jemison for some school projects. And yeah, I was a really big fan and looking forward to hopefully someday catching up with her. And
1: And you will. Okay, women running the world.
0: When you said that, I was looking at the audience and I didn't see like this spark of joy. What I saw was like women's shoulders go down and kind of a sense of relief. And that lets me know that just saying that there's stress, right? And that person who asked that question isn't the only one that has had that happen. And so again, this isn't about women per se. It's about a workplace culture where people feel inspired, where people feel they can collaborate, where people feel they can be their best selves. And all those things happen because you take into account people's differences. And you have a workplace culture that believes in equity and transparency. Who doesn't want that? So I think it's like if we had those values with women running the world, that is something that would make everybody's shoulders go down and get that smile on their face that I'm seeing right now.
1: It's a wonderful image of a great relief coming to an entire population in the world.
3: Well,
1: Lori,
3: I can tell you we wouldn't be having the debt ceiling debate that we're having right now. I mean, really? Like, how about we get past the petty political and get to actually solving really intractable problems. And I don't know, in my dreams, and I just spent, you know, 3 days on the Hill, on Capitol Hill about 3 or 4 weeks ago, meeting with a bunch of committee chairs, talking about space and, you know, national posture and competition in space, and all men that I met with, every single one of them, and most of their staff were men. And so, you know, women are not running the world yet. And so we've definitely got more work to do there.
1: We started out by talking about the fact that we're not there yet. We've been around a bunch of places. How many generations do we have to wait until things change, do you think?
3: That's a good question. I don't know. I really am feeling the vibe of this generation who's in college now.
1: Sure feel it with my grandkids. I mean, I really have a sense that they're not going to tolerate a lot of what's been tolerated. But
3: both underrepresented people, women, communities of color, but the young majority men, many of them as well, are just like, this is BS. Excuse me. And it

0: It's time for real change.
1: It's one of those words that's now part of the vocabulary, given where the political situation.
0: And we're so not going I'm there. Really hopeful.
1: We'll get there some other time.
0: I'm really hopeful.
1: We could talk for another 3 days and probably make a difference, but I'm going to have to draw an end to this right now. I told you this was the perfect panel for this. And they are examples of the fact that we are indeed getting to be everywhere. We are in science. We are in space. We are in sports. We are in academia. We are in journalism. We are in history. And we're not going anywhere. Sally used to say, reach for the stars. I say, let's make the world a better place, which women are going to do and have been doing. And I would like to thank the audience for being so wonderful and for caring. I would also like everybody to think about the fact when you wake up tomorrow, it will be Sally Ride's 72nd birthday. So happy birthday, Sally. Thank you to all of you. Thank you to my wonderful panel. And let's all watch Erin in Milan in 2026.

0: Thinking about college? Looking for lesson plans? 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

there are two commercially available medications that are out there that really are rivaling standard hormone therapy in terms of managing these symptoms. These are the initial dosing studies. I'm going to just jump to say the longer term data that you can see that the drug beats placebo in every way. But to remember, the placebo effect is also quite strong.

0: got this. You got this. I'm so proud of you. Congratulations. One down.
1: Reality Changers helps first-generation students and their families achieve the dream of graduating from college. The program supports students starting in eighth grade, guiding them through high school, college, and into their careers.
2: I joined Reality Changers in my eighth grade summer. A lot of my family members went, like my three older sisters, and I noticed how really successful they became, and I strive to become just like them.
3: I want to go to college because I think I can get a lot of opportunities from college. I can get like a lot of connections that can bring me to like a better place.
4: I want to go to college because I come from an immigrant family and nobody's ever gone to college in my family. I want to be the first.
2: I want to study biology and become like a scientist and help the environment.
3: I want to be a nurse, and I think I can be a nurse through college.
4: I think I'm going to go into a business major, and I want to really get into the business, like start my own business one day.
1: Reality Changers primarily serves first-generation students and their families with a mission to create

0: And so they don't realize, like, wow, I am a first generation college student, or my older sister or brother went to college. Does that make me first gen? So those are the students that we want to make sure that we're targeting and that they know that they're eligible. Those are the students that definitely need the most support. Like, those students need to know, like, I have somebody. And when I'm at home late at night at 11 o'clock trying to fill out this FAFSA, or when I'm trying to fill out and submit this college application or this letter of recommendation, who do I call? Who do I call on? Who can I get support from? So those are the students that oftentimes fall into that overlooked category because they feel like, well, I don't have the support. I don't have anybody who does it. Am I really prepared for college? Can I really do it? Nobody else has done it. So we want to make sure that we tap that potential because those are our future trailblazers.
1: The Reality Changers program begins as early as eighth grade. Students are provided with tutoring, mentorship, and a curriculum designed to build both academic skills and confidence. The organization plays a crucial role in preparing students for the college application process in their senior year. Each night at Reality Changers, students are welcomed into a supportive, family-like environment. When they arrive, they check in, put away their phones, and enter a space that feels like home. It's a place where they feel safe, part of a community, and truly seen. After dinner and some time to socialize, students break into grade levels with their coaches. Each grade has a dedicated coach who oversees their academic progress, stays in touch with their parents, and helps them navigate challenges. There is also a social worker on site for additional support. While students are in their groups, they receive one-on-one tutoring from college students and community members who are passionate about education. This support is free and covers subjects like chemistry, physics, and English.
2: As a volunteer, I'm just here for any type of help I can do. So whether it's school material, maybe it's something just personal, they're going through some things and they just want to be heard. I'm always a person that can hear them out. I'm always a person that can just help them out no matter what the situation is.
1: Reality Changers highlights the importance of family involvement in education, recognizing that when families are engaged, students are more likely to succeed.
3: I had two daughters, so I started getting volunteered to RC, anything they help. Like, I don't have anything else had to pay back, then do my service. And I love to help in RC, and so I started helping with anything that they need set up for their, what they're eating and all that. So it's a great experience.
0: This is a safe space for our students. I cannot imagine what our students could be doing post-pandemic, after school, when their parents are trying to work multiple jobs, take care of other siblings. We give them a safe space after school that they can come to. Our students know that they're more than welcome to come before. If they need to stay a little bit extra or longer, we will be willing to give them a ride or wait for their parent or guardian to pick them up.
1: Reality Changers empowers students to take control of their destinies. Armed with knowledge and confidence, these future leaders are set to make waves in their careers and create lasting change in their communities.

cancer cells themselves have difficulty repairing DNA damage. So I often describe cancer cells as being kind of dumb. You know, they have been sort of messed up to the point where they're really just trying to proliferate, try to grow, multiply, and so they don't quite have their act together when it comes to like DNA repair. And so we take advantage of that biologically with radiation.

0: Ian Hamilton Finley, Unda, 1987.
1: Ian Hamilton Finley was a Scottish poet known mostly for his concrete poetry, where the look of the poem on the page is very important to understanding the actual poem. UCSD has a great collection of poetry in its library, and he seemed an important artist to bring. He began making sculpture as a way of putting language into the landscape.
0: You come up on this place and you're looking across the field at the Pacific Ocean, and these five stones are lined up with the same word repeated, except each one is different. Each one has different associations. Many different things come out of this simple idea and configuration of words that uses the wave symbol passing through the word, essentially recreating the shape and rhythm of the movement of the natural wave. The text exists as its own thing, like sculpture, in this case negative, carved into something, and irrespective of the words being unspooled. Text for its own sake, not necessarily always signifying some other thing. The carving is monumental, precise, in a deep V section like the Roman U, and it follows the topography of the stone. They're rough quarried stones into which this text has been very carefully carved.
1: So you have the wave word in stone with the wave sign, and then you have the actual wave of the ocean beyond. These things are all tied together in this kind of conceptual puzzle that you can engage or not. You can just sit on these stones and watch man at play or women at play, or you could watch the spectacle of nature, the sunset, and not think about these things. But the intellectual, the sort of key is that the intellectual person or the educated person who knows Latin will think about what this all means and try to make these connections.

0: expert in manipulating hematopoietic stem cells and leukemia stem cells in a xenograft model. And I really care about what distinguishes them across our lifetime and whether that heterogeneity that's inherent in our hematopoietic stem cell pool could underlie many of the age-related disorders that we are affected by.
1: The hard part about breaking habits is that you're already on autopilot, right? Like, you're just going through your day, and the next thing you know, you're at the drive-thru, or you're just going through your day, and you've just been on Facebook. Oh, I was going to go to the gym, and I didn't do it because I was on my habit route on this other track. So the way to sort of break yourself out of that zombie place we all end up during the week, and when we're trying to do the right thing but fail, mindfulness is really the key, because mindfulness is what enables you to pause, realize what you're actually doing, check in to see if it's what you want to be doing, and then redirect if necessary. So just to tell you, to explain, this is what I feel like mindfulness is. And I think this is the most, for me, this definition is the most useful specifically for forming healthy habits. So mindfulness is paying attention to a single thing in the present moment, and this is important, without judgment or trying to act on it, without trying to change anything. So you can focus your attention on either a physical experience, like your breath, what you're seeing, what you're hearing, or on your mental experiences. And that is basically your thoughts or your emotions. So there's three realms: what's going on and what your senses are taking in, and what you're thinking and what you're feeling. And your job, when you're trying to be mindful, is to just accept it. Accept reality as it is in the present moment and resist the urge to judge it. Because that's like usually the first place your mind goes. Like, well, that's happening. Well, that's bad. That should not be happening. And it's important that you are able to catch yourself from doing that, because that's how you're going to be able to sort of reclaim the reins on your motivation and change.

0: course. And importantly, mindfulness is a practice. There is no goal. It's really hard to do. Like, you probably have all experienced sort of like losing 30 minutes on the internet on down some rabbit hole without really knowing what's going on. And the hard part, right, is like, you're like, where did that time go? It just disappeared in the thin air. And that is a perfect example of what your brain does when you're in a habit. And breaking out of it, it just requires practice. That's it. So when you're trying to be mindful, when you have whatever mindful practice you have, there's no goal. Benefits will emerge, but you can't succeed at a meditation session or fail at a meditation session. You can't succeed at mindful eating or fail at mindful eating. You just practice. And don't judge. You're failing or succeeding.
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0: Welcome. I am Sarah Penkinier-Weld, and it is my distinct pleasure to welcome our distinguished guest, director and producer Holly Morris, to UC Santa Barbara for this event. Thank you so much for joining us today, Holly.
1: I am so glad to be here. Thanks for asking. And I'm really looking forward to your important conference tomorrow. And also, side note, both of my parents went to UCSB, so I just realized that's another interesting connection.
0: Fantastic. Well, they must be very proud of you today. So we're very happy to finally be here, even if it is only virtually, after waiting for a year, since your actual visit 1 year ago was first delayed and then made virtual by the pandemic. But I hope you can visit us again in the future in person. And this 1 year delay, which you were the first person to note to me, actually makes these events even more relevant, since this very week, it is now 35 years ago since the Chernobyl disaster took place. And we're really grateful to have you here to speak with us this evening and our audience, as part of the events surrounding tomorrow's interdisciplinary conference, Fallout Chernobyl and the Ecology of Disaster. And we would love to extend a welcome to this evening's audience to the conference tomorrow as well. And Holly, I'm sure I speak for all our audience when I say how much we appreciate this chance to view and discuss your award-winning and thought-provoking film, which seems so fitting as we remember the events at Chernobyl 35 years ago and consider their long-lasting fallout, even today, like the lives of these women indicate. I'd also like to take a moment now to acknowledge our sponsors that made this possible, the College of Letters and Science and the T.A. Barron Environmental Fund, the Department of Germanic and Slavic Studies, the Graduate Center for Literary Research, the Carsey Wolf Center, thank you so much, as well as the Interdisciplinary Humanities Center, the Department of Global Studies, Comparative Literature, Environmental Studies, Cold War Studies, College of Creative Studies, and History Department. So as you see, we're all very enthusiastic to have you here. So thank you. So as viewers have seen and watching your wonderful film, The Babushkas of Chernobyl takes viewers into the exclusion zone and into the intimate lives of a number of remarkable older women who chose to return to their homes within the exclusion zone around the Chernobyl power plant after the disaster. It touches upon a wide range of interesting subjects, and I look forward to asking you about a number of these this evening in the time we have before we open to audience questions as well. So I thought I would start by asking you a question that I am imagining might be on the audience's mind, which is, what was it like to be there inside the exclusion zone and make this film?
1: Well, it is a singular place, to be sure. When I first went there, which was actually for the 25th anniversary of the accident, I was there as part of a film for a series called Globetrekker I was doing for PBS. And we went there to cover the anniversary of the accident. And I was quite nervous about it and negotiating our time, you know, one day in the zone and this and that. And I'm sure in the course of our talk, I'll tell you what it's like. But it was, you don't know what to expect. I will tell you, it is strangely gorgeous. The natural world has come booming back in the absence of humans, for the most part, not too many humans. The wolves, the wild boar, all kinds of animal life has come back. And so because the enemy there is invisible, the radiation, it's you have this sort of cognitive dissonance going on. On one hand, you see this beautiful place and with all this life. And on another hand, you know that it was a site of, you know, a horrible disaster and ongoing contamination. So it's a funny place to be. And my first times there were quite scary, actually. And then you sort of get lulled into a kind of complacency. I mean, one is always mindful and following the radiation precautions, and we certainly did, but it's hard to stay on red alert. It's something about the human, about human nature. And I'm sure you'll be talking about this tomorrow in your conference, that you can know intellectually that it's very, and I'm sort of not speaking so much for myself, but for the people close who live there and in the area, like you can't live in the state of a 4-alarm fire all the time. And that creates a lot of dangerous situation for people. I'm not talking about the Babushu so much, that people in the region are also living in contaminated areas. So I know I'm going on and on, but like the zone itself is arbitrary, right? You know, radiation spreads all over and you can't build a fence and call it safe on one side of the fence and not on the other. So anyway, the threat to the human population is ongoing, really.
0: Thank you, Holly. I think you really, you know, blasted open all the possibilities and so many topics that I'd love to get into further and in further questions in the time that we have. Thank you. You really bring us there and with all the thought-provoking implications that has. So I'd love to ask you now how you first discovered this story and decided to make this film.
1: Yeah. So, as I mentioned, I was there for this, essentially a travel program, Globetrekker. And we filmed there for just 2 days, went to the reactor, went to Pripyat. And then somewhere in the course of our time there, with our sort of monitor guide person mentioned babushkas and we saw evidence of people living inside the zone. And we're like, you know, of course we that was just fascinating to me. And so we went and interviewed a woman named Hannah, who became one of the film's primary characters down the line. And she was remarkable. And, you know, we were there for such a brief period of time. After I came home, I kind of couldn't forget the what it felt like there and who these women were. And I spent my career covering the stories of sort of unlikely heroines in risky environments sometimes. And so I went back and did a long print piece for a magazine, a New York magazine, and really spent more time with people. And then about a year after that, began filming. So it took, you know, the story evolved in different ways. And it was quite important because, you can't spend a ton of time there. There are lots of limitations on, you go into the zone, it's like a checkpoint, like a border crossing, and you have to, be in for only a certain amount of days, a certain amount of hours a day, a certain amount of consecutive days. So it made the work of gathering the story challenging, but because I had done the print piece and, you know, I'd been back a number of times and gotten to know certain people, it sort of set the stage to make the film in a fairly efficient way. Meaning like, you know, you can shoot a documentary for, you know, years and hundreds of hours of footage, but that wasn't possible in such a place. So we ended up, I think it was 18 days of shooting inside the zone over the course of 2 years. So I'm wandering around, but that's sort of a production point. And then we filmed around the zone too, where we didn't need such special permission and precautions.
0: Yeah, no, fascinating. And actually,

0: you anticipate also, I'd love to ask you about how this fits, this film fits into the context of your other work. And I'd love to hear more about that.
1: Yeah, well, I started my career in book publishing, feminist book publishing in the 90s in Seattle. And as a part of that, did a lot of work in international women's fiction and nonfiction and women's health books and a lot of travel and adventure. At the time in the 90s, there weren't there wasn't a lot of that. I mean, luckily times have changed and the publishing culture has changed and there's more diversity and inclusion in terms of women in some of those genres. But we'd sort of knock ourselves out creating a book and sell 5,000 or 6,000 copies of this great translation of a Ukrainian writer. And it felt like frustrating, right? You know, I wanted to help get those stories out more. So I shifted into film and television, did a series called Adventure Divas around 2000. And that was an international sort of a part travel series, part sort of feminist pilgrimage. I didn't tell the executives at the networks, oh, I'm making this crazy radical feminist, you know, we explore cultures through the lens of, you know, it's radical women. But that wouldn't have gone over so big back then anyway. But that's what we were doing. So we were celebrating cultures through the eyes of women who are changing their communities. On from there, doing different expedition projects and always doing a Globetrekkers was sort of my side hustle next to my independent projects, and whether they were writing projects or film projects. So I guess the short answer is I've always wanted to try to work in media and try to let the characters tell stories that have been told in some, like, you know, the first Adventure Divas project I did was in Cuba, because, you know, Cuba was this sort of misunderstood place. And, you know, you heard, this was a while ago, still misunderstood though, but, you heard about Castro and a couple other characters and Che and communism. And, you know, that was one part of a story. And so telling the story of whether it's Cuba or Chernobyl, but through the lens of women and people who don't necessarily get to be the narrators of the story very often. So you don't find a bunch of 80-year-old women who get to tell the story of Chernobyl. But by doing that and honoring their experience, I think we get a whole broader look at the Chernobyl accident. And culture. And so it's much more than, you know, the events of 1986 and, three-legged deer kind of thing, which becomes often the takeaway in stories around Chernobyl.
0: Yes, and also the depth of past experience too, which we might have a chance to get to even before Chernobyl, all of it coalesces here in your film. Thank you. And through this beautiful angle that you achieve. I'd love to hear more about the experience of, you know, gathering these stories. So we get a very intimate experience of entering into the homes and the culture, the language, and the lives of these women, these extraordinary women who have lived extraordinary lives. And I wonder, was it hard to gain their trust and get access to their lives and experience? And did any language barriers get in the way?
1: I will tell you that we had a wonderful translator and sort of local producer named Marina Orakova, and she made it so much possible, you know, in terms of, because not only, well, the women spoke Ukrainian and Russian generally, but also dialects, regional dialects. So there are not too many people who could cover all those bases and also work in the context of a film. So I want to give her a lot of credit for the intimacy that you see in that film. That being said, I do think that, you know, there were some people who weren't interested in being filmed, but for the most part, you know, people were incredibly warm and welcoming. And if you've ever spent time with any babushka, you know, like

0: you kind of have to sit down and have some dumplings and some moonshine before, you know, definitely before you can roll the cameras. And so of course that gets complicated in a place like Chernobyl, where those are absolutely the things you shouldn't take part in. But I will tell you a short story. One time we were filming and we went into someone's house, and I think this was when I was for the newspaper or the magazine article. And this was just outside the village, but it was this outside the zone. And we went in this house and we're talking to this woman, and she picked up a phone. She actually had a phone, which is unusual. And she said, she called her neighbors and said, "Quick, come over. There's interesting people here and they're not missionaries." So it was like, you know, it was part of it was simple human connection. And because, you know, the sad truth is, I mean, there's a lot of affirmation and love and humor and stuff in the film, I think, but there's also a lot of suffering and loneliness in the Chernobyl zone. It's not easy to be there. So we found it, you know, someone said, "Oh, is it difficult to get them to talk?" And I'm like, "Yeah, you know, actually we have more trouble getting them to stop talking sometimes when we're filming," which was another lovely part of it. Cause as we were saying before we went live here, some of the best moments I feel in the film are things that weren't during an interview. They were just verite moments when we were filming and we caught their natural conversations and their relationships and their values and the things they were proud of. And often it was some months later, there were little nuggets inside the film of once we got them translated at home, home in Brooklyn, you know, even more of their story was able to come out on the screen. Your colleague pointed out the moment when Hannah, was sort of arguing with her friend about blessing the moonshine. And that was one of those moments that while we were filming, we didn't even know it had happened.
1: Yeah, thank you, Holly. And I love how actually I see similarities now in your work with, you know, as a film and what a film does in terms of opening up a pathway, and we see something we couldn't possibly ever see. And I love the way you're talking about language too, as this kind of bridge that opens up these opportunities. As a professor of Russian, I'm, you know, thrilled to have you say that as well. And I think languages can also open opportunities, and your film does both.
0: I wanted to add one thing you asked about connecting. We had a wonderful cinematographer named Japhet Weeks, who was an American, but he spoke fluent Russian. And that also made all the difference. The characters just loved him. He's just sort of good looking, strapping guy who spoke fluent Russian. And, you know, it was really fantastic. Sometimes he would have to like haul the water and stuff before they'd sit down for an interview, though.
1: So a kind of key to unlock the door too.
0: Yeah.
1: Wonderful. Thank you. I'd love to hear about if there were aspects of this project. You've told about the story of its making and how that evolved. But were there aspects of the project that evolved unexpectedly, or did your opinion of these women and their choices evolve, you know, over time as you were making the film or producing it back home?
0: Yeah, it did evolve. I think that going in, my first impression when I heard about the community there and saw them was like, "What are they crazy? You know, and are they sick?" And I think that over the course of time and coming to truly understand the larger, more nuanced picture, I think that I thought I was going in making a film about Chernobyl, and I think I came out making a film about home. And that was what really sort of just rose to the surface when their true realities and what drove them came out, or at least became apparent to me. And so it became this complicated story film-wise, and I hope we achieved what we wanted to, which is that, yes, obviously, or, well, maybe not obviously, I mean, Chernobyl is a dangerous place and the disaster was a horrible thing, and it is not that they haven't been exposed to serious health risks. However, the palliative powers of home and living a self-determined life are also real things. So

0: and you look at what happened to the babushkas who accepted relocation, who moved into the cities after a life in a, you know, in the a beloved village on their motherland, and then they lived in an apartment in a city, there were negative health outcomes to that. And so it becomes a complicated equation. And I wanted that to be present in the film. So it wasn't a simple story of disaster or a simple story of overblown concerns about health, because that's not true either.
1: Yeah, no, thank you. I think you really open up the paradoxes. And I think you achieved that goal of getting exactly that across. And that we go through that evolution, I think, watching the film. Now, when I was rewatching the film, I was struck by your choice, the way that you begin the film, with one older woman's seemingly normal life and her interactions with nature before you add these things, these details about Chernobyl, for example, and illuminate the invisible hazards more and more. And I'd love to, I may have some suspicions, but I'd love to hear, you know, why you choose to start there the way you do.
0: Yeah, so the film starts with Valentina, who is going out fishing, as she does every day. And it's this long walk with some traditional music, and she's just sort of singing to herself. And I think it's, I loved it. And I'm an angler myself, so I had a soft spot for her fishing passion. But the image embodied a lot, because it was, first of all, it's an old woman being, you know, talking to herself, being happy, going down to fish in a river that's quite contaminated, you know, once you realize you're in the Chernobyl zone. And and then she turns to the camera at the end and says, you know, I'm never gonna leave, something to that effect, you have to shoot me, I'm staying here. And that encapsulated, I think, the core message from a lot of the women we talked to there. But also it told you pretty quickly that this is not gonna be your typical Chernobyl film. And it didn't start with, I mean, we did have to then rewind and remind people what the Chernobyl disaster was when it happened, the gravity of it. And then we did that, but it was not the fuel in which this film was gonna drive on. And so those are some of the reasons we chose that. I will tell you, the film that I have coming out in the fall is an expedition film, a polar expedition film. And it starts with one of the characters, a Pakistani character in a hijab, pulling a tire through the streets of industrial Manchester, England. So it's, I think, another way of like saying, this is not your father's expedition film or whatever it may be, but it's a story that she's driving this ship. And she's going to tell this story, and this is her story. And so that was with same with Valentina and the fishing.
1: Yeah, and you do indeed tell it, you know, a very human story. Absolutely. Thank you. And I'd love to return to the mention of nature you made at the beginning in response to my first question, and in thinking about also the ecology of disaster, our conference, and thinking about the ecological impact. So in your film, you have the quote, "Here in the exclusion zone, life never stopped, nature just took over." And I'd love to hear more about the nature of the area and this natural resurgence that we hear about, or evidence to the contrary.
0: Yeah. You might, I'm not a scientist, but I will tell you from a layperson's perspective, yes. So one is immediately taken by the beauty and the of the area, and the fact that there's been, because the absence of humans has been, you know, relative. So when there were humans there, right, they were taking out the animals couldn't survive. When there are not humans, they came surging back. So you have wild horses, you have wild boar, you have deer, and I think there's even some bear, and all. So it's become this sort of unlikely wildlife refuge. It's not to say that those animals themselves have not, and again, you know more about this than me, but it's not to say they haven't had negative effects from the radiation. They have, you know, and that's an ongoing area of study. And, you know, for example, some species who would have, you know, three young would only have one, and, you know, things like that. So there are physiological impacts. But, you know, to the lay eye, you just sort of see this crazy sort of nature reserve, and not reserve, but, you know, nature, it just looks like it's booming. And, you know, animals coming in and out of, you know, abandoned houses, and it's just kind of, it's very surreal. So I know there's lots of studies going on, ongoing about the animals in the region. I'm not sure the latest information. I mean, there's also lots of myths, right? You know, like there was the containment pond for the water from the nuclear plant, and there's giant fish in it, like, you know, huge catfish. I think they're catfish from what I could tell. And, you know, I believe the myth is, oh, they're giant because they're radioactive fish. But the reality is the workers of the zone, like, throw them bread, and they're sort of like fattened up, you know, by that. And, so, and then there's the kind of mythology around, you know, all the animals are born with, you know, missing a leg, and sort of dramatic aberrations, which I don't think is true. But like I said, first of all, I'm not a scientist, but there are plenty of adverse effects on the animals. It's just that they're not quite as obvious as the stereotype might lend itself to.
1: Yeah, and thinking about the, you know, the impact of the removal of humans from the area in terms of animals. Right. It's very interesting.
0: I mean, another interesting story, which I never covered, and it's not in the film, is that, you know, it's tough times economically in Ukraine, and people are hunting for food. And so there is a sort of culture, small illegal subculture of people hunting inside the zone. And that's super dangerous, because if you go there, the first thing you'll be told is don't eat anything. That's the most important thing, is not to eat food that's been grown there, or in the case of animals, that's grown up there. But there is hunting that goes on illegally. And also, of course, animals are animals. They leave the zone and are hunted outside the zone. I know that the Sami people and the reindeer in northern Norway and up there in different places are quite have a lot of radioactive contamination within the reindeer, because they love the moss, right? And they eat the moss, and the people eat the reindeer. So there's sort of just ongoing, I believe probably a lot of people on this call know more about this than I do, but the wild boar in Germany and other Eastern European countries, because of the contamination from Chernobyl and their affinity for moss and mushrooms and the things that retain contaminants, that these animals are pretty contaminated still.
1: Yeah, the long-term effects of the fallout, absolutely. I'd love to shift a little bit here, and returning also to the themes of your past work, and thinking about the experiences of women here and these supportive communities of women that emerge so strongly in your film. So, and mostly it is women living in here, and I'd love to hear more about these communities of women, and whether you think, and you alluded to this already, but the significance of these communities in terms of promoting their longevity and well-being despite the circumstances in which they live.
0: Right. Well, I think, yes. So maintaining connection to their homeland and where they grew up and the graves of their parents or their children and all of those things, I think, are contributed to their survival. And also the fact that the returnees maintain community for decades. Now, I mean, I will say that at the time we were making the film, there were some 200-ish people inside the zone. And now I think it's around 50. So their numbers are dwindling, and the communities are less robust and people are old, you know, simply older.

0: older, you know, in their 80s and up. But I do feel that for part of their survival over time was because they did have community. And also, I think there was the luck of the draw. I mean, some villages got quite contaminated and other villages didn't because of the nature of this it was a nuclear fire that lasted for, I don't know, like something like 2 weeks. I can't remember, 11 days, 2 weeks. So it spread all over unevenly. So some villages were super contaminated and people were and were buried, right? They just literally buried as a remediation tactic. Others were quite contaminated, not buried. Others were just less contaminated. And so it was a bit of a checkerboard and unpredictable how just sort of in terms of the physical contamination, how that would go. But yes, like I said earlier, I think the community idea and the connection to home are factors in one's health. And I think that relocation trauma is a very real thing. And that, you know, you see it in relocated peoples all over the world, not maybe, you know, whether it's refugees or ecological disaster, whatever it may be, there's higher rates of unemployment, alcoholism, all kinds of things that go with the trauma of relocation. So by staying, they were able to avoid that. Also, one kind of important thing, you know, medically speaking, is that these women were old, you know, considered old. I mean, in their 50s, which I don't think is that old, but at the time of the accident. And older animals, including people here, are less affected, less negative effects of radiation. So the children, for example, of Chernobyl, you know, had the worst time of it all. And even now, you cannot go into the zone if you're under 18. So because they were older when they had this experience, you know, it impacted them a little bit less. And there's lots of thyroid cancer and whatnot, but yeah, so that is another factor in it all. When they came back, they were sneaking back into the zone, you know, literally, because at first the authorities said, nobody can come back, nobody can come back. And then people would sneak back and they sometimes relocate them again and they sneak back again. And finally, they kind of just said, okay, let the old people stay, they'll die, but they'll die happy on their motherland and they're old anyway. But in fact, you know, that's not exactly how it all played out.
1: Yeah, I'd love to follow up on that. You know, this fierce independence and self-determination and self-sufficiency these women show is really remarkable. And I find myself, you know, also thinking about how they might be rejecting aspects of life outside the exclusion zone, where, because as you say, because of their love for their motherland, their home villages, that they feel like they would be worse off there. So do you then paradoxically find that these women get a greater sense of freedom here within the exclusion zone? And are they also able to exercise more freedom precisely because they are older women, that they somehow get to step outside of these restrictions that are governing
0: Right.
1: choices for other people?
0: Well, they are definitely living outside the restrictions of the zone. I mean, technically speaking, no one is supposed to be there, even though they've for decades now they've turned a blind eye. They, meaning the authorities of the zone, have turned a blind eye, and they've become, you know, part of the culture of it. So on one hand, that offers them freedom. On the other hand, you know, I will say that there's still a certain amount of fear among the women I talk to that they will still be removed. I mean, it's not actually, it will not happen, and I'm quite sure of that. But there was always this fear because they were essentially there illegally, and there was a sense of we won't get our pensions, you know, which is pretty serious. So, you know, on one hand, there is this sense of, I mean, it's more the, I mean, there are a lot of downsides. I mean, I don't want to glorify their existence too much because it is extremely hard. And, you know, a lot of the services that were extended to them early on, like early on in post-disaster, there was a regular bus that went to a town outside of the zone where they could get groceries, things like that. And as the economies deteriorated and the numbers of returnees are dwindling, some of the services that were afforded them, healthcare, for example, like a doctor would go around periodically, that's gone away, you know, so they're even more alone, and, you know, that's not good. So yes, I would say, you know, most of the women we talked to had the opportunity to leave, you know, like their adult children said, come live with me or whatever. Not everybody, but for many of them, and they chose not to, even though it meant that their opportunities to see their own kids was then limited, because they could only come in, you know, a couple times a year, things like that. So yeah. Overall, I'd say it adds up to freedom, but there's a price to it.
1: Certainly, yeah. And I'd love to follow up on this theme, and we spoke about this actually a little bit before we began too, about the place of fear in the film and in the filmmaking and in these women's lives. So they said, you know, don't be afraid of us. We don't contain radiation, but we also glimpse, no doubt deliberately, fear, like when the Geiger counters or the scientists who are coming disrupt their usual lives and maybe the kind of ignorance that is bliss, right, of the exact impact. So did you see a lot of evidence of this, of fear? And what was it like as a visitor? Did the presence of fear change over time?
0: Well, I mean, I think, well, there was the fear as a visitor, but that what a visitor has, but in terms of their fear, as I mentioned, there was some fear of the authorities, just in fact that somebody will move them, essentially, like they're going to try to make us all live in the same village or make us leave the zone. Though that was a real fear that was, I think, I feel somewhat unfounded, but ultimately it was a real fear. But of course, the fear of contamination. I mean, some people were, you know, as Hannah said in the film, radiation doesn't scare me, starvation does, because she is a woman who was an infant during, you know, when Stalin and his thugs were there, right? So she, and they were they starved that population. And so she just tells a story of narrowly, it's not in the film, but narrowly escaping being, you know, they were, the villagers were turning to some pretty horrible means to stay alive. And so she barely survived Stalin's famines. And so radiation meant nothing to her. She's like, radiation doesn't scare me, starvation does. And that is a value she held throughout. She would never leave. Now, the woman in the, with the mushrooms, with the Geiger counters. So periodically, we call them the eco-testers, but this sort of scientists periodically came around and tested the water, and these were Ukrainian officials, and the water and the food the dosimeter goes off quite with those mushrooms, because mushrooms have are one of the things that grows that really maintains the contamination, and you know that scared her. And, you know, she's not dumb. She knows, you know, that there's been a nuclear disaster in the around that. But I do think that it's not just the women in the zone, people of the whole region. There can be a certain amount of complacency around the food. But that, and from my perspective, you know, they may think I wouldn't agree with me. But yeah, she was scared. She knew that those were contaminated, and you don't hear it on a daily basis, but when a guy shows up twice a year and confirms something, but you might notice in the film, he kind of went, don't tell her, you know, like, let's just, move on, because I believe his perspective was, yes, they're contaminated.

0: Yes. Yes, she's going to eat them. And, you know, it's again part of this sort of narrative around the women of like, let them just be happy and live their lives and not put fear into them at this point. So, you know, I don't know the morality around all that. I mean, people are in the region, you know, afforded a certain amount of, you know, I guess money to sort of compensate to get clean food. But it, as I understand it, it's not a system that really works, and it's very little money. So it really, it's sort of like, yeah. So I don't think that's relevant for the women in the zone. They're growing their own food. They're eating their own food. Sometimes their adult kids bring them meat and things like that.
1: Yeah, thank you. And I found myself thinking about how, you know, these women and older women in general act as kinds of custodians of culture, memory, and place. And, you know, as you said, the numbers are dwindling, you know, based on, from 200 to 50. So did you also feel that these women are kind of repositories of memory, like the herbal knowledge? One of them was sharing, or these memories of Chernobyl and even of the past, as I'm glad you brought that in, because otherwise I would have liked to, of these past traumas that have shaped these women and made them able to withstand something like this. So I'm wondering if the film is, you know, consciously trying to preserve
0: Yeah,
1: these.
0: we try to by bringing up the past in terms of what the region has survived in the past and how. As I said, Hannah might compare surviving Stalin to an invisible enemy, you know, which is sort of abstract to her. I also think we try to bring traditional music into it, and they're singing. We had lots of actually tons of footage of singing often. People would break into song and use that wherever we could. You know, there was a scene that, a couple of scenes about of the women who were relocated. They were in a town outside the village, and such sadness there, and such loss. And the songs, the mournful songs they sang, were just, you know, pretty heartbreaking. And they were still singing about the village they had left, you know, they had been forced out of, that had been buried 35 years ago. And still grieving that. So in order to preserve the culture, yeah, I mean, I think these women are the last reservoirs, because as you know, and the people on this call know, that there's very, as I understand it, you know, the cultures are quite regional, right? You know, it could be a songs from a certain village, or food from a certain region, or, you know, whatever. And there's this huge area where that's all going to die. All those, that knowledge and all that music and all that culture will die with them. And their children left at too young of age to have absorbed it all. And I will just, as an aside, mention that someone, a wonderful playwright named Amy Reeler, and some colleagues are making a play based on the babushkas of Chernobyl, and it's going to be a musical. And they're doing all this incredible working with these Ukrainian regional musicians and songwriters, and sort of again trying to preserve some of these cultural elements, especially music.
1: Yeah, and as your film also does, and kind of encapsulating and preserving these stories, and thank you for, you know, helping us to anticipate this kind of follow up to this project, and also, you know, mentioning some other work that we can look forward to of yours in the Arctic. And I'd love to turn it now to some audience questions, and I'd like to begin with a question from Ryan Kenyon, who asks, when was the last time you spoke with the babushkas? Also, do you know if they are okay, since, you know, with the COVID and everything?
0: Yeah, well, you know, ironically, they're quite protected from COVID, I believe, because

0: they don't really see anybody. So as far as I know, COVID hasn't entered the zone. I mean, probably the zone workers, there's an amount of COVID there because there are plenty of people who still work maintaining the defunct reactor and the borders and whatnot. But let's see. As far as I know, COVID hasn't been an issue, and I suspect they're probably okay given their significant isolation. They live the life that we've all lived for the last year, except no internet. So Marina spoke to them. Maybe I haven't spoken to anybody in just a while. We went, but Marina had sort of went into the zone and we passed messages back and forth. After the film came out, we returned to the zone and did a little, we did a screening because, of course, as we know, the women want to stay home. They didn't want to come out to a film festival, but we did a screening in Hannah's Village, and we went around the zone and picked up all the characters and did it. And it was an unbelievable experience, which I could go on, but we don't have time, but it was really good. And we filmed that experience, and so we'll do a DVD extra soon, something like that.
1: Oh, well, I'll look forward to that. Wonderful. Thanks for sharing that. We also have questions about from the audience about, and I would have otherwise asked about this too, the juxtaposition between these older women living there under certain circumstances, and then the young men stalkers who come in, and these kinds of intergenerational encounters that we see. So Jeff asks, one of the most striking moments for me was the encounter between one of the babushkas and the group of stalkers seeking out Pripyat. While we see a scientist condemn these stalkers as intrusive elements earlier on, how did you view their presence in the scope of your documentary in contrast to the sense of home established throughout?
0: So I think that they were, in a way, in their own way, it was a coming home for them as well, because this was the sort of ground zero of the tragedy in their own lives, even though they had a different experience of it as the babushkas. I also think, you know, they kind of represented this generation, the younger generation, the grandchildren of these babushkas, even though they weren't necessarily literally the grandchildren. So I don't think they were just thrill seek. My feeling is it was something deeper than just thrill seeking or reckless activity. People feel really drawn to the zone, and as dangerous as it is, that's genuine.
1: Yeah. I appreciate very much how the film, you know, really uncovers these powerful, you know, human motivations and the deeper stories there. Tyler, for example, was asking, I was really moved by the scenes showing the babushkas cultivating food in their gardens and foraging mushrooms in particular, given the scene that features a scientist describing the way mushrooms grow in enormous networks that spread out across political and administrative boundaries, absorbing radiation from areas far from where they are actually foraged. It reminded me of my own Ukrainian grandmother's deep love of foraging and respect for the land. Can you speak a bit how these practices of cultivation become risky, political, not only in the context of nuclear fallout, but also given the histories of famine, forcible agricultural reform, and so on in the former USSR?
0: Yeah, no, that's very insightful. I would just say it's just, there's such a deep cultural component too. I sort of joked about, you have to sit down and eat a meal before you can roll a camera, but I mean, there's so much human connection and hospitality and how you show love for one, love and gratitude and hospitality and all these things. So that's a factor too. It's not just about sustenance, the traditional kind of sustenance.
1: Yeah, so much culture, you know, wrapped up in food. That must have been interesting to navigate there too, as a visitor.
0: They would laugh at us because we'd like bring a cake from Kyiv and be like, we've brought our own food, you know, because we didn't want to eat the local mushrooms and whatnot. And they would laugh and say, you're so scared of radiation. And we're like, yeah, we are.
1: So that returns to this issue too of, you know, of like kind of cultures, building bridges across cultures where the cultures are also sort of just inside and outside the zone, right? Not necessarily by nation.

0: or by practices, living practices. Thank you. I'd love to share also a question from Lisbeth, who was asking about how you center the lives of women and whether you interviewed any of their children and consider including their perspectives, their stories or feelings.
1: Mm-hmm. We did.

0: interviewed her and spent time with her. She lives out in, outside the zone, and we filmed with her. Actually, we made a short film, a separate short film, but, and she was evacuated from Pripyat. She worked at Pripyat she worked at the nuclear power plant. And so we went back with her to her apartment, where she had to evacuate on a moment's notice. Well, they were told they were going to be evacuated for 2 days, and it was, you know, 35 years, but like we go back to her apartment and there's, you know, her shoes are still there and all this kind of thing. And it was very emotional for her, and her mother still lives in the zone. Her mother has since passed away, but yeah. So, I mean, the generational trauma is huge. And even though not many people are left in the zone, the impacts of life there before and after are, you can't underestimate them.
1: Yeah. And this kind of disruption of that continuity too, of the dislocation, also of generations, I think that's really powerful and connects to with this theme of the fallout, you know, and the ecology of disaster, more broadly. So I want to take this opportunity to thank you so much, Holly, for coming virtually to join us and giving us this opportunity to engage and ask questions about your fabulous film, which we can all return to as well. And I wanted to thank also the audience for joining us today. And I wanted to conclude by, you know, mentioning how much I think your film really resonates in new ways, and probably will continue to resonate in new ways, you know, as the future moves on, in these, as you indicate too, these times of isolation and fear and contamination, and all those impacts, how they're affecting us today. So, you know, I think it can be perhaps continually a new film in that way as well.
0: Climate refugees, you know, will be, there's a lot of, will be a lot of overlapping themes in there, I think.
1: Absolutely. And I, let me also thank you too for, you know, opening up all these subjects, which we hope to continue with in the conference tomorrow, to which everyone is invited to join us as well. Exactly, because what happened in Chernobyl 35 years ago, you know, is also, you know, showcasing what, you know, ecological disaster looks like. And exactly as you indicate, you know, climate change and impacts. This is, perhaps we can gain a lot of wisdom from these extraordinary women whose stories you share, right? Who are these kind of custodians of these memories and these experiences. And maybe as we face our own modern day challenges, we can learn something from the fierce spirit and indomitable will of these babushkas of Chernobyl. So thank you so much, Holly.
0: Thank you for having me, and good luck with the conference.
1: Thank you.

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1: Tonight on UCTV.

Good afternoon. My name is Anthony Duliba. I am the chief of the Division of Reproductive Endocrinology and Infertility, also known as REI. And Dr. Su asked me to introduce the next session entitled Fertility and Infertility, but I think that REI is a lot more. So I want to give you kind of a general outline of what we actually do. So let's start from the R. It stands for reproductive health, which involves taking care of the landmarks of female lives across adolescence through menopausal transition and beyond. E stands for endocrine disorders of reproductive system. And the most common of these disorders include polycystic ovary syndrome, endometriosis, and disorders of menstrual cycle, such as abnormal bleeding. And finally, I stands for infertility and currently also for fertility preservation. So let me talk a little bit about R, reproductive health. It affects virtually 100% of women. It includes care for adolescents, transitioning to care of women during reproductive age, contraception, and assistance in conception when appropriate, and later on taking care of menopausal transition and developing the optimal treatments for hormonal replacement when ovaries stop working. Endocrine disorders of reproductive system are very, very common. The most common reproductive disorder in women is polycystic ovary syndrome, which affects up to 20% of women. And it has a lot of consequences, including consequences of high androgens, such as things like hirsutism or acne, as well as infertility. And now we know that it also includes consequences of metabolic problems, such as dyslipidemia, insulin resistance, and now evidence of systemic inflammation. Finally, endometriosis can be causing lots of problems, including chronic pelvic pain and infertility, and it affects approximately 10 to 15% of women. What about disorders of menstrual cycle, abnormal bleeding or absence of bleeding? Abnormal bleeding affects up to 25% of women, and it includes wide range of problems such as dealing with uterine fibroids or other problems such as unexplained bleeding related to some subtle endocrine problems. Finally, what about infertility and fertility preservation? Infertility, when I was a student, infertility affected 10% of women. Now it affects approximately 20% of women, largely because they delay fertility for socioeconomic reasons. Fortunately, now we have growing programs such as fertility preservation, preservation of oocytes, of embryos, and in women who have no choice but have to preserve fertility because they are going to undergo treatment for cancer. And we have a very robust program dealing with oncofertility. Thank you, Irene. So, what are the challenges and future in our field? We have to keep working on better contraception choices with minimizing the adverse effect and adverse outcomes. We have to identify the best and safest hormonal replacement, balancing, again, risks and benefits. There's a lot of novel treatments coming on the horizon in treatment of conditions such as PCOS and endometriosis, especially including the role of chronic inflammation and the role of microbiome. And in our division, we have a very robust program dealing with this type of problems. We are working on improving our IVF outcomes, especially aspects such as genetic screening, preimplantation diagnostic tools, and so on. And at last but not least, we have other issues, not directly maybe medical science, but social sciences issues. We have a social and political challenges and barriers to care, including barriers involving finances and access to care.